0: sure you've been told that walking is good for you, and you've got to get that golden rule of 10,000 steps a day in. But new research suggests how fast you walk matters a lot, too. Scientists followed older adults who were frail or at risk of becoming frail and found that doing higher intensity walking in that group showed greater improvements in several measures of physical function. Could picking up the pace be a simple way to fight back against frailty? Let's answer that question here with Margaret Danilovich, a physical therapy and human movement sciences researcher. Margaret, welcome to the show.
1: Thanks for having me.
0: All right. Walking intensity and frailty. Walk me through the study that kind of takes a look at both and tries to correlate or connect them both.
1: Yeah. So, you know, to date, really exercise is the number one recommended intervention and treatment for people that have frailty. But we don't really actually know what that prescription should look like. And so people have kind of guidelines in the literature around 10,000 steps per day or 150 minutes. But for most people, especially those with frailty, that is just completely sort of unachievable. So we really sought out to say, if we know that exercise is the best treatment for frailty, how should we actually think about something that's doable for older adults and is going to drive changes in their frailty status?
0: What were some of the things you looked at?
1: Yeah, so we looked at intensity as like the key piece to really drive changes in frailty. And it was extremely simple. We simply told people, walk faster. So we looked at pre-frail and frail older adults who were living in retirement communities. We gave them sort of a personal trainer. One of our research assistants walked with them three times a week for 4 months. Our control group kind of followed public health guidelines. Just go out and walk at a casual speed. Our intervention group, our high intensity group, was prompted to say, walk as fast as you safely can. And so that change in speed drove up a significant change in their heart rate and in their rating of how hard they were working. So they were working at a sort of moderate to really vigorous intensity. And what we found is that, you know, frailty actually responds to that intensive exercise. In our intense kind of exercise group, 70% of participants had a change in their frailty status at the conclusion of the study.
0: Frailty is one of those words that, like, I kind of know, but how do you measure it? I kind of just know it intuitively. Oh, this person looks frail. This person doesn't. What does it actually mean for someone to be frail?
1: Yeah, totally. So I think most people have that sort of picture in their mind of someone who's really thin. They're crouched over an assistive device. They're really kind of struggling. We look at frailty as a true geriatric syndrome that has a number of different constructs that are true to the syndrome. So people have low levels of physical activity, they have fatigue and exhaustion, they walk slow, they have a lot of weakness, they might even have changes in their weight, unintentional. But really the thing that kind of is the presenting sort of factor in frailty is that people have a low physiologic reserve. So I would think about this like your ATM. If you have a low balance in your ATM and you take out even a small amount, it has a huge impact on you. And the same is true for people with frailty. When they have that low physiologic reserve, they don't have as much capacity to do day-to-day activities. So we see people who take a shower and they're exhausted because the act of standing and going through those kind of motions just drains their physiologic reserve. So our approach really was to say, older adults love to walk. You can do it anywhere. You don't need any equipment. And let's use that as a way to really drive improvements in people's reserve.
0: What surprised me here is when I think of like walking briskly and getting the health benefits of all that, I think of it as more preventative. Like if I do that when I'm 60, when I enter my 70s and 80s, I'll be in great shape. But what I'm hearing is it's never too late to start walking briskly.
1: Never too late. And I think that's really one of the primary findings from our study is we have to kind of get away from this notion that frailty is inevitable with older age and there's nothing you can do about it. The average age of our participants was nearly 80, and two-thirds of them walked with a walker or a cane. So really what we're showing is like anybody can kind of participate in the

0: like push yourself, drive that physiologic reserve. And, you know, I think this is something we can think about kind of across the lifespan as a way to, you know, prevent frailty, but also treat it once it does happen.
1: So for an older person, or even I'm 40, like somebody doesn't really exercise that much, what is a good starting point here? How can they benefit from what you've learned?
0: Yeah. So what we looked at really specifically was the number of steps per minute that someone takes. And we found that if you even adjust your steps per minute by 11 steps, you can have significant improvements in your physical function. So how do you do this? You know, set a 1 minute stopwatch and count the number of steps you take in a minute with your usual walking speed. Like that is your, what we would call your walking cadence, the number of steps per minute. And then try to beat that, you know, walk a little faster. In our study, you know, we had our participants doing 45 minute sessions, but for everyday life, you know, as you're parking the car and walking to the grocery store, walk faster. As you're shopping, walk faster. It's that just kind of putting those motions into every day that you're doing and challenging your brain to kind of push yourself a little bit more with your mobility.
1: So it's speed, not distance necessarily. Does that mean the kind of 10,000 steps a day health guideline? Not that that would be bad, but it's kind of dead. Is it more just walk briskly for a certain amount of time? Don't fuss too much about the number of steps.
0: Yeah. So, you know, I think when we think about kind of guidelines like that, 10,000 steps, that's really thinking about physical activity volume, the amount of total activity that you're taking. And that's great. Like we think there's benefit to that. And truly in our study, the control group, the people who focused more on volume, just walking at a casual speed, they had improvements in their frailty as well. So it's definitely good to go out and walk that amount. But for most people, especially older adults, they just can't achieve that. And so our suggestion is if you're thinking about what you really want to spend your time doing from an exercise perspective, intensity is probably the way to go.
1: Margaret, I've really enjoyed this chat. Thanks for coming on the show. I am going to take a walk, a brisk one after this program.
0: Love it.
1: Margaret Danilovich is a physical therapy and human movement sciences researcher. The phone rings. It's your bank. 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Coming up next, somewhere along the way, rock music got simple, polished, maybe a little algorithm friendly. So why is a band with two masked weirdos playing homemade instruments with impossible rhythms suddenly going viral? Did I mention this band is made up of aliens? Just ahead, is weird rock cool again?
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3: Toronto, Big Trouble traffic. Not a great deal of change. We're still dealing with the northbound problems on the 404 at the 407. Two right lanes are blocked there with heavy delays on the approach. We did have southbound problems earlier, and that was causing delays back to the Rutherford area. Those have dissipated now. Still in-town problems, though, at Queens Quay and York as well. The next Lotto Max jackpot is $70 million plus 70 new prizes of $100,000. And Max Millions, believe it, Lotto Max, play responsibly, 18 plus. Those are the Big Trouble traffic spots right now. I'm Jody Thornton, 640 Toronto.
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0: Progressive rock is known for complicated rhythms, technical musicianship, and tunes that aren't exactly built for the radio. So why is this weird two-person band from Quebec suddenly attracting a massive audience with exactly that kind of sound? They're called Angine de Poitrine, and they've become viral. They've won 2 Polaris Prizes, and they're now selling out shows internationally. Check them out online. I just saw them in New York, and the concert was, well, quite a scene. Anyway, their rise is happening alongside a major Rush reunion tour, which raises this question. Are listeners suddenly hungry for more adventurous rock again? To answer that question, we are here with Alex Carpenter, a musicology professor at the University of Alberta. Alex, welcome to the show.
1: Thank you so much. Thanks for having me.
0: I saw this concert a few weeks ago, and I wanted to talk about Angine de Poitrine on this show. But they're indescribable, at least for me. I'm not a musicology professor. They're incomprehensible. Walk me through what this band is for someone who's never seen them.
1: For sure. Well, I would say, you know, my introduction to them was probably the same as everybody else's. And these weird videos started just sort of popping up randomly in my Facebook feed. And I wasn't really paying attention to them. And, you know, people will do a lot of strange things to get clicks and get attention. So I was really I was just peripherally engaged with it. I play in a couple bands here in Edmonton, and one of my bandmates early in the summer said, "Oh, I got tickets to go see Angine de Poitrine." And so we went to see them. And so my initial experience, I experienced them live. I wasn't really interested, but I went to the show. There was a lot of energy at the show. There was a lot of excitement, a lot of people in costumes. I was very curious about it. And I think I had sort of a kind of a schizophrenic experience, because I got wrapped up in that, the fan energy and the excitement of the show and the visuality of the show. But I was also experiencing it as a musician, and my experience as a musician was kind of like, what are they doing and how are they doing it?
0: Well, the guy is using an electronic device with some pretty amazing footwork to get all kinds of guitar loops and bass loops going. The instruments themselves or the instrument itself is microtonal, which for someone who's not a music nerd, all you need to know is it's got more notes than a regular guitar and bass. They're dressed up like polka dot aliens. They don't speak. They're from outer space, probably, given the sound. It sounds like it's at the fringe of something that's genuinely new. I mean, there are bands that kind of sound like them, but it's not a well-explored branch of music or genre of music that they're playing. It sounded new to me as someone who's not a music nerd. Are you excited about what seems like a new sound finally after all these years?
1: Well, I'm not sure. I think what's exciting maybe is, yeah, that there seems to be, if not an appetite for it in the audiences, there's an openness to it, and there's a patience for it. As it's instrumental music, which is it's pretty rare for instrumental music to generate this kind of excitement. It's Quebecois post-rock instrumental music, which is, you know, itself, I mean, it doesn't get more niche.
0: The fact that there's a hunger, because I live in the U.S., that the American audience is looking for a Quebecois post-rock instrumental band, which is a genre I just learned from you right now. I repeated it like I knew. People love them, and they've blown up.
1: Yeah, it is amazing. Musically, I mean, you were talking about the technology. The technology is part of it. The foot choreography is part of it because, yeah, the guitar player, he's playing a custom instrument with a guitar on the top, sort of attached to a bass on the bottom. It requires what's called a looper or a loop station at his feet, and then an array of volume pedals so that he creates these loops in real time. And uses the volume pedal to bring the sound forward or to bring it back sort of out of the mix. I guess what's interesting about it, or what's the progressive element, is the weirdness of the time. So the rhythm, the meter, how the music's counted. So that's what I was doing when I was watching them. I gave up eventually, but I was watching going, I was just counting and just trying to figure out how everything lines up. And it lines up in sort of irregular numbers, if that makes sense. So we're not counting in fours or twos like we would with rock, but we're counting in 13s or 21s or something like that.
0: Yeah, rather than 1, 2, 3, 4, 1, 2, exactly. You're counting to 13 and then 11 and then 4 and then 3 and then 8. It's off meter or odd meter, I guess.
1: It's polymeter. So the guitar player plays a bunch of different loops. Each one is sort of in a different counting in threes or fours, or the phrases are of different lengths. But I think, you know, getting back to this question, what makes it interesting to people or what is engaging for people is not, it's the complexity. But what's interesting about the music is how the loops all line up, because eventually they do. Some people call the genre math rock because it's these different layers of loops of different lengths.
0: But you don't need to learn math to enjoy it, folks.
1: Not at all. And it gets super. So when it's out of phase, when the loops are out of phase, that's when it sounds really spacey and really wonky. But then it lines up. The guitar and the bass and the drums, they lock in, and then it gets super funky. And that's why you see, you know, audiences just bouncing up and down like they're having the time of their lives.
0: Alex, we've been geeking out about the complexity of the music. Let's talk about the vibe of the band. These guys won't do interviews, at least not as themselves. They dress up in these bizarre costumes that light up in sync with the music. They've got a real visual vibe. Polka dots are heavily featured. Do you think this is a part of it too? It's almost like a lore or a buzz about them, because it's not like there's some musicians who can just, you know, be interviewed and be normal people.
1: Yeah, no, I think that's true. You know, you were asking what is it that's sort of progressive, and they're really comprised of a bunch of different elements that are not new in and of themselves. So looping technology is 25 years old. There are other bands, duos in particular, that make this kind of music. And bands have been doing the kind of anonymous space alien thing for a long time. I mean, Kiss is sort of a prime example, maybe, of a band that traded on its anonymity for a long time. And but I think maybe what's sort of interesting about them at this moment, about Engine de Poitrine, is bringing all of these elements together, and nobody saw it coming, I don't think.
0: When I think of the band Rush, I think of them as like one of the most mainstream of not mainstream bands or something. Like, their music is complex, has odd meters, uses weird elements, maybe not as much looping. But they're doing a tour right now, and there's a lot of interest in that. Do you see any kind of connection right now between the two and where people's musical tastes are these days?
1: Well, that was kind of my original thought. Actually, I was at Engine de Poitrine, and then afterwards, you know, was sort of reading, you know, comments and stuff, watching clips and reading comments. And the odd person would say in the comments, "They're the new Rush." I thought, oh, that's interesting. I mean, if you put them both on the progressive rock spectrum, you know, they're at different points on the spectrum. And yeah, Rush has a legacy of radio hits for sure. But I have to wonder whether there's, you know, something of the same impulse, that kind of patience and that engagement with long form songs, long instrumental sections, virtuosity, irregular meter, all of that kind of thing. I don't know how well the comparison holds up, you know, the closer that they get together. But yeah, it was a phenomenon I was curious about. And the fact that they're touring at the same time, they're selling out, and people are so excited about these two bands, two Canadian prog rock bands at the same time, is pretty weird.
0: Well, if our appetites are in fact increasing for this more creative, complex music, I want to see like Olivia Rodrigo or Taylor Swift tour with Engine de Poitrine. That would be quite the show.
1: Sure.
0: Well, thanks for talking to me about this amazing band and helping me put to words what they're like, because I found myself struggling so hard to describe them to friends. Alex, thanks for being on the show.
1: My pleasure. Thanks.
0: Alex Carpenter is a musicology professor at the University of Alberta. Coming up after the break, if your fantasy life, like in the bedroom, would horrify your real life self, congratulations, you might be normal. So in a few moments' time, we'll talk about what our sexy fantasies reveal about us and what they absolutely do not.
2: 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Call us anytime, toll-free in the U.S. and Canada at 1-888-505-6644. That's 1-888-505-6644. The Last Show with David Cooper.
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2: For any sensitive listeners or parents with children, we're about to discuss sex and human sexuality, so listener discretion advised. We tend to assume that if something turns us on, some part of us might secretly want it. But is that actually true? And how much should we be reading into our sexual fantasies? Do we actually mean it when we think something wild and exciting? Or is it just sort of beside us, not a part of us at all? Well, that's what I want to discuss here with Ariana Turner, a personality psychologist who specializes in life stories and sexuality. Ariana, welcome to the show.
3: Thank you so much. I'm excited to be here, David.
2: So this is a big one. If I or somebody fantasize about something, does that mean a part of me actually wants it, even if it seems totally out there? Maybe my romantic partners would be appalled if they heard it.
3: Right. Yeah. And I think the answer is maybe, right? What research shows is that when we think about our biggest fantasy, like the thing that like really gets us going most of the time, about 75% of the time, that's what we really want. And we want that to happen in our real lives, though only a third of us have actually acted that out, perhaps in part because of what you describe of like, how do I tell a partner about this? How do I feel safe bringing this out into the open? But even with our biggest fantasy, 25% of people don't actually desire that happening to them in their real lives. And if we strip down to like, okay, maybe it's not my biggest fantasy, but it's like something I think about occasionally, then that's even less, right? And so it's really easy to think about this as a verdict on ourselves, right? Like we're having this thought, so therefore it means I must want this thing, or I'm like having a particular like physical response to this visual stimuli or to the idea of this. So that must mean that I want it. And particularly for women, the mapping of your physical response onto like your like subjective wanting of something, your mental state around it, there's not a clean correlation there. There is a lot of disparity between like how your body is responding to something and how mentally and emotionally you are responding to that thing. So it can be a bit of a trap for people, particularly women, to be like, okay, I'm having this thought or my body is having this reaction and that must mean that I want it.
2: Interesting. So there are cases, it seems like around 25%, maybe I got the number wrong, but there are cases where people fantasize about things, but they don't actually want it in real life.
4: Yeah.
2: Seems like that's less common than those who fantasize and do want it, but it's perfectly normal if we fantasize about something really out there.
3: Exactly.
2: And we know that it's not something we would want to do. That is a normal thing that some people experience.
3: Yeah. Oh, absolutely. Yeah. And that's the fun thing about sexuality. Like, you know, everything is normal, really.
2: Okay, good. Well, you say that, but we won't get too much into that. Okay. And then what I was also struck by is, forget the number, but it's some percentage fantasize about something and then never act on it. And they do want to act on it. I'm curious about the why. Is it that they fear judgment? They don't. I mean, let's assume these people are with romantic partners.
3: Sure.
2: Is it fear of judgment? Is it fear of saying something that they can't take back, opening Pandora's box? Like, what could be the reason for never acting on the fantasy, especially one that's like attainable? Like it's an act that two consenting adults can do without hurting themselves.
3: Yes. Yes. This is such a great question. And I think when we think about just like a fantasy on our own, for a lot of people, it's common for there to be like shame or guilt or confusion that's coming up just when we're thinking about it on our own. Like that can be distressing enough to be like, oh, that's a little freaky, or I don't know what people would think, or like, I don't like that version of myself that's coming up in this fantasy. And so you have to get through that barrier, number one. And then number two, you need to get through the barrier of being like, okay, I need to feel safe and vulnerable enough to bring this up with another person. And that introduces so many other aspects where you're getting into people's comfort around communicating around sex, which, as we know, as a species, we struggle with communication at the best of times. And around sex and fantasy, that is so hard. That is like, that's when the communication issues kind of come to the fore. And then you're, one, assessing the other person's level of comfort around fantasies themselves. Like maybe they're having their own questions of like guilt or confusion, or like, what does this mean? Or like, maybe this is a bit freaky based on the internal schema I have about this. And then you have to also rely on the fact that like someone else needs to want this too.
4: Yeah, you're talking about being comfortable with that version of yourself. I'm worried, you know, my partner is not comfortable with that version of me.
3: Totally, totally. And like they might not be, but that still doesn't mean that you shouldn't feel safe enough to bring that up with your partner and at least like test the waters. But I'm not at all surprised that only a third of people are enacting their greatest fantasies.
4: Is it good to enact our greatest fantasies, or is there some benefit to leaving them as fantasies, as something that you're kind of left hoping for?
3: That's a great question. That's a great question. And I think the answer, I think it depends on the person. Of there are real benefits of both, of being like, I get to enact this in my real world. I get to feel this in my body. I get to like have the novelty and adventure of that. Like that is just good for us. And like, yeah, as we know, like we have these like decades worth of sex lives ahead of us. And it's great to like have these experiences of like trying something new and tapping into new parts of our sexuality that is healthy. And yet it's also really healthy and wonderful to like, you know, have this imagination and live in this fantasy world where it can just be whatever you imagine. Like there's not the sort of like hiccups that and reality aspects that like meet you in the day to day. But the thing about humans is that like once we have a fantasy fulfilled, like new fantasies can take their place and we can kind of have both.
4: Certainly they can. Is there anything useful that our fantasies can tell us about ourselves? Can we learn about ourselves through our fantasies?
3: Definitely, definitely. But there's just an important caveat with all of this that I think it's important to like, if you have a new fantasy coming up, to get curious about that, but to not demand that it provides you a verdict on yourself, right? And so perhaps if I am like going through my life and suddenly I'm having these fantasies about being really submissive or having a sort of like more dominant encounter with someone else, there's a world in which that reflects a sense of like, I'm hyper controlled in my real life. Like I am taking care of everything. I'm in control. I'm the manager of my own life. And wanting to just be like, I'm kind of giving up control. I'm choosing to give up control in this moment because I'm like needing that release. Or maybe it's that like I am like really feeling the urge to like just have someone be like uncontrollably desiring of me because maybe I've been missing that in my relationship for the last 10 years. And so that's why I want the sort of like overpowering sexual experience. But maybe also the answer is that like you're into feet just because you're into feet, and it doesn't necessarily have to like loop back to some like memory or central wound at age two. And so it's just getting curious about it, but it's also accepting that like sometimes it's just a fun, sexy thing.
4: Sure. I think we spend an enormous amount of energy trying to figure out who we really are. But what if there isn't one version of yourself when it comes to sexual fantasies? What if there is no single consistent true self? That's what I want to discuss here with Ariana Turner. When we come back from the break, she's a psychologist specializing in life stories and sexuality. We'll be back with more of this in a moment.
1: 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It's the best way to keep David humble in the comments. 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
5: Just construction on the westbound 401 at Westney, where we have road work taking up a left lane, then further up the Kingston Road ramp onto the westbound 401. That's been closed for most of the afternoon because of a serious crash investigation. Do have some new in-town problems at Jane and Wilson. 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Those are the big trouble traffic spots right now. I'm Jody Thornton. 640 Toronto.
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0: Hey, it's Greg. Hope you have a great weekend. The first weekend of October. Tons on television. Tons in your community. We'll recap it all on Monday morning. And Monday night, Quebecers go to the polls and vote for a new provincial government. And for the first time in a long time, it's likely to be the separatists. Do we ever risk having another Quebec referendum? I've lived through two of them. One as a little kid, one as a university student. I'll tell you what you need to know about it on Monday's show.
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2: For any parents with children or sensitive listeners, we're about to discuss sex and human sexuality, so listener discretion advised. We like people, especially ourselves, to make sense, to have one personality, to have one set of values, one coherent story. But what if a healthy human being is actually several competing stories at once? What if that applies to your sexual fantasies, too? That's what we're going to discuss here with Ariana Turner, a personality psychologist who specializes in life stories and sexuality. Ariana, welcome back to the show.
3: Thank you. Excited to be back.
2: This is such an interesting conversation. We're talking about sexual fantasies. Before the break, you were talking about how a certain percentage of people have fantasies that they don't want to act on, which can, I guess, create sort of a crisis of self, right? Like, who am I? Am I the person that has this fantasy that I think I don't want to act on? Or am I the person who doesn't want to act on this fantasy and I find the details of it kind of off-putting?
3: Right, right.
2: But should we have that crisis of self, I guess, is the question.
3: Yeah, I think we often have this crisis of self when we have like shame and guilt around different parts of ourselves. Right. I think that's what really introduces this crisis. And of course, like with the caveat that if you're experiencing like real fragmentation and like you don't recognize yourself in moments where it's like, this is, I'm not acting in accordance with my values, that's something different. But what's really normal is that we have these different parts of ourselves and we're also humans that need to exist on a spectrum where neither end of the spectrum is like where we can exist all the time. That's actually not a healthy balance for us because we do need some level of balance and correction in that way. And so maybe if like, again, I think moving off of or playing off of the scenario we talked about earlier, if you're someone who is hyper controlled in your real life, like you really associate yourself with like being a planner and like being organized and like being on top of your life. And maybe you have like three kids and you have like a parent you're taking care of and you're maintaining all of these systems. And that is that's a really critical part of who you are. And that gives you some sense of like satisfaction to have that level of control, but you can't operate in that all the time. Because you need balance. You need moments where you like release that control and you can just be and someone else can be making the decisions. And so maybe that is playing into some of these more like control and power fantasies you might be having. And so I think it's just so beautiful to meet that as like this other part of yourself that gets to be expressed and like met with curiosity in a sexual space, because that is actually a space in our lives where we have the most opportunity to explore different parts of ourselves, to literally role play.
2: That's such a good example. Someone who's really on top of things, organized, structured in real life. And then in the bedroom, it's basically the opposite. And it's okay to be both. That's actually a consistent narrative to have these two kind of contradictory things a part of us. You study or you do work with something called narrative identity. What is that in like normal person language? What does that mean? How does that apply to our fantasies?
3: How I describe narrative identity is it's the internalized evolving story we tell ourselves and others about who we are and how we came to be the person we are. So basically, the way we tell our life story reflects something really critical about our identity, about our personality. You're not just like telling the story of your divorce or getting your dream job. You are revealing something really fundamental about who you are and how you make sense of yourself. And so what I find interesting is that I think in life story work, there are a lot of like cultural and societal forces that are acting to limit our agency into what story we think we can tell about our lives. And so I think I'm exerting agency of being like, yeah, I want to tell this story or live out this life of like getting married by 25 and having two kids by 30 and like becoming a lawyer like my parents. But that story can be inherited. And so I think about breaking that down into sort of the sexual life story and how much more complicated that gets in that space, because we're having so many more societal stories coming at us to tell us who we can be as a sexual person and what that is supposed to look like and what stories we can tell about it. And fantasies, I think, are a way in some spaces to kind of
2: break out of
3: intervene.
2: That.
3: Intervene. Yeah. To be like, actually, I might want this extra thing that might just be me, that might just be part of me.
2: Like, how much of this story that we tell ourselves comes from culture, do you think? And I mean, like, in the bedroom, like the acts we do, the things we're allowed to do, the conversations we think will go badly will go well.
3: Oh, God. To be fair, to my knowledge, there is no actual statistic on this. But I would say for the average person, more than half.
2: Yeah.
3: It takes a lot to dismantle that. Like, out of all the things in our life that we hold shame and guilt and confusion around, like, sex is just like this microcosm.
2: It's funny because it's supposed to be so private. It's supposed to be just a thing you do with your partners or, I guess, by yourself.
3: Yeah.
2: And yet, like, all these forces, these external forces come in telling a story of how we're supposed to behave, I suppose.
3: Yeah, there's a reason it's really hard to shut our brains off during, when it's like, it's such like an embodied experience. And yet like our brains are going all the time to be like, is this right? Do I look right? How are they perceiving me? Am I asking for too much or something too weird?
2: Yeah. Or do I smell? My hygiene isn't amazing. I don't know why you're talking about me, but no, I'm kidding. I should shower more. Not important. Back on track here. Is kind of breaking free from this script worthwhile? And how do we do it? I know we just have a few more minutes here, but like we're talking about fantasies. We're talking about sex. Like, how do we enact some of them without it destroying our lives, our relationships? I think that's the biggest worry.
3: Yeah. Like if we look at fantasies, right, we think we're kind of like unusual or kind of freaky in our fantasies. And like 96% of fantasies for Americans are like fall into like seven categories. We have these really common fantasies, like more than half of Americans have fantasies around power and control and force. And we're not talking about that. So we're treating that as taboo. But the reality is that fantasies around power, control, and force, or sort of like in the BDSM space, are just related to openness to sexual experience and can be related to like better self-esteem. And I think where that comes from is we're accepting this part of ourselves. We're being compassionate and curious, and we're giving that part of ourselves an outlet. And so it's not actually revealing something pathological about you. It's just that you're giving yourself that opening to really lean into that space in this really like beautiful, consensual way. And I think, but it's important with fantasies to think about like, okay, if I'm enacting this in my real world, like what are the consequences of this? Like there, you have to think about sort of the broader scope of things and then kind of get a bit piecemeal about it. Like maybe I just like introduce handcuffs. See how that feels.
2: Sure. Handcuffs, paddle. Okay, well, I've really enjoyed this chat. I wish we had more time. Ariana, thanks for being here.
3: Of course. Thank you so much for having me on, David. This was great.
2: Ariana Turner is a personality psychologist who specializes in life stories and sexuality. Picture this, a for sale sign on your front yard, but it's not the house being sold. It's you, your name, phone number, address, medical records, how much you make. It's all right there for anybody to buy. You'd rip that sign out in 2 seconds, right? The person that put that sign up, a data broker, hundreds of them in reality. 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All right. I am David Cooper. That's a wrap on The Last Show. We'll be back next week. Thanks for tuning in.
1: Toronto, big trouble traffic. Checking the 401. We're still dealing with problems on the Kingston Road ramp. It's closed to the westbound 401 because of an earlier crash around Port Union. And then across the city for the second time today, problems westbound on the 401, this time in the express around Dufferin. We have a stalled vehicle in the right lane with delays back to the Allen. Get ready to vote in Toronto's municipal election. Advanced voting is October 6th to 11th. Find out where to vote and what to bring at toronto.ca/elections. Those are the big trouble traffic spots right now. I'm Jody Thornton, 640 Toronto.
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27: 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Tonight, we have 3 episodes for you, including 2 from Alan Cross's Uncharted, Crime and Mayhem in the Music Industry. In the first, he tackles the life and times of recently deceased rock icon Ozzy Osbourne, and then later we learn about the theft of Green Day's album, Cigarettes and Valentines. First up, though, we have an episode of Nancy Hicks' Crime Beat. In the fall of 2013, 14-month-old John Clark was rushed to a Calgary hospital in severe medical distress, suffering 2 cardiac arrests despite treatment from multiple specialists before being declared dead less than 24 hours later. His case left seasoned medical experts too traumatized to discuss it, prompting a police investigation into what led to the toddler's death. This is Nancy Hicks and Crime Beat with When a Choice Crosses the Line, the story of John Clark. on Crime Time.
6: One of the great things about living in Canada is having the freedom to speak freely, express opinions, and live or work where you want to. You can believe in any religion or no religion. These are fundamental freedoms protected under the Constitution. They're the rights of every individual. There are also choices you have when you become a parent. Decisions like sending your kids to school or homeschooling them. You have the choice on how to raise your kids, like the language they speak or the foods they eat. But when do those rights end?
7: It's kind of shocking that we would have to deal with this, with a case such as this in Canada.
8: It's a question of degree. So draw a line and you say, this is what a normal, prudent individual would do in all of the circumstances. And then as you go along the line, you're going to hit a point which is just a departure from what a normal parent would do.
6: I'm Nancy Hickst, a crime reporter for Global News. Today on Crime Beat, I want to focus on the decisions parents make, and more specifically, on the moment a choice crosses the line. This is the story of John Clark. In the fall of 2013, a little boy was taken to a Calgary hospital by his parents. The 14-month-old child was in severe medical distress. Soon after, he was transferred by ambulance to a nearby children's hospital, where he suffered a cardiac arrest. His case has left seasoned medical experts too traumatized to relive it. So today, newly retired Calgary Police Detective Mike Cavilla is going to give this child a voice. In this case, he wasn't the lead investigator. He's speaking on behalf of veteran detective Lee Trite.
7: Detective Trite asked that I step in for him on this file, even though he was the primary investigator, because Detective Trite felt it important for this case to be heard and the facts to be heard, so that voice was given to little John and what happened to him. Myself and six other homicide investigators worked very closely with Lee, and we worked as a team on this file, as we always do. And so, but it's important to note that Detective Trite did control the speed, the flow, and the investigative techniques employed in this investigation, and did a great job.
6: Detective Mike Cavilla served with the Calgary Police Service for nearly 25 years. You'll remember him from the very first episode of Crime Beat. He was the primary investigator on the Micah Jordan case. He was recently awarded the Order of Merit of Police Forces by the Canadian Governor General that recognized his policing career of exceptional service. If you're a regular listener of this podcast, you know to expect a story about a crime that's been committed with a deep focus on the victims and the impact of that crime. Sometimes they're high-profile cases, and sometimes they're cases that offer insight into aspects of the law that people aren't as familiar with, like today's story. At this point, I would normally take you back to go through childhood memories of the people involved in a story and let you know about the life of a person before they were impacted by crime. I'd love to be able to do that in this case, to help paint a picture of who John Clark was and the family he came from. Unfortunately, there isn't a lot of information, but I will share what I can. John Wyatt Clark was born on September 21st of 2012. His parents, Jeremy and Jennifer Clark, opted for a home birth. Jeremy previously worked in construction, and Jennifer was a school teacher. But in November of 2012, both were unemployed and stayed home full-time with John. They were both in their mid-30s at that time and lived in a duplex in North Central Calgary. A look at their home revealed it was well-stocked with healthy, whole foods, supplements, and numerous books on parenting and health. there were appropriate safety measures in place for young children, including childproof locks on cupboards, and other potentially harmful substances were stored out of reach. On November 28, 2013, 14-month-old John was taken to hospital. A nurse on triage at the Foothills Medical Center was first to see the child. She noted his toes were a dark color. He had dry, scaly, and red skin over his body, including his face. She deemed him in need of immediate medical attention and called a doctor to see him right away. John was at the triage desk in his mother's arms when he was first examined by the emergency physician. The doctor said the toddler was pale and appeared somewhat lifeless. His heart rate and temperature were low for a child his age. He carried John to a bed and assembled a team to try to offer medical assistance. Before I go any further, I need to warn you, the details I'm about to share are really graphic. The doctor observed a rash on John's body, green discharge coming from one of his eyes, and several of his toes were turning black. The physician concluded the boy was critically ill, likely due to an infection, and he was in septic shock, so he could go into cardiac arrest. John was in dire need of specialized help, so he was rushed to the nearby children's hospital. The emergency room doctor rode with John in the ambulance. The doctor said without proper treatment, he didn't feel the child would make it. It took just minutes for John to arrive at the children's hospital. The emergency doctor there said he was pale, had difficulty breathing, and described his toes as almost purple. His vital signs were quite abnormal. Multiple trauma doctors and specialists saw and treated John. That night, he went into cardiac arrest. He was put on IV and placed on a ventilator. Hours later, he went into a second cardiac arrest. On November 29th, 2013, at 12:47 p.m., less than 24 hours after his parents took him to hospital, John was declared dead. What led to this little boy's death? Police were called. Doctors felt there were red flags. Something didn't add up. Child abuse detectives started the investigation. And then, after John passed away, the homicide unit took over.
7: So right after John died at 12:47, we had a briefing at shortly after 1 o'clock, like 1:10. And that was at the Alberta Children's Hospital. We did our briefing there with...

0: fact that there was multiple books and magazines dealing with healthcare and nutrition. Numerous items were seized and numerous photographs were taken. One of the items seized was an HP laptop computer, which would prove to be the contents of which proved to be important following a forensic examination down the road in the investigation.
1: Just hours after John died, his parents were interviewed by police.
0: On November 29th, in the evening, I conducted a 2.5-hour interview with the biological father of John, Jeremy Clark. And during this interview, he revealed to me quite a bit of information, background as to his family, background as to the medical conditions that John had been dealing with since early on, and well as some of the methods that they used to treat his eczema. Jeremy stated that John had started getting eczema around the age of 3 months old, so very early on. And this condition worsened and then got better, worsened, got better over the next 11 months. Jeremy, by his own admission, said that he did a lot of research on the internet in relation to different creams which he could use for eczema. Jeremy also talked about John's diet, that he was mostly breastfed in the early months, and that they had recently tried to introduce foods to him like sweet potatoes, green beans, and other mashed foods, and that John was generally a pretty good eater. When talking about the days, though, prior to bringing John to the hospital, Jeremy was a little less detailed and a little bit more evasive in relation to what the family was eating for meals and what John was eating. In relation to the toast, Jeremy stated that John started to have what he called a little black spot on his right foot. And Jennifer had noticed it as well while giving him a bath. Now, it's interesting that Jeremy says, when I asked him, when did you notice this? He says, it was the day that we brought John into the hospital, November 28th. So, did you notice it before? No. Okay. Bit of a red flag there.
1: One thing police always try to develop, especially in the death of a child, is a timeline. I'll get more into that timeline in a bit, but the interviews with John Clark's parents were a starting point. Investigators would be looking to confirm if their story matched the evidence gathered in this case.
0: So at the same time I was interviewing Jeremy Clark, Detective Orr was conducting an interview with Jennifer Clark, his wife. And Jennifer stated a number of things to Detective Orr, that they would feed John sweet potatoes, mixed it with milk, but she had to force feed John a lot because he didn't appear to like eating. Jennifer stated she first noted the purple on his toes about 2 weeks prior, but that it went away when she put two layers of socks on his feet. She wouldn't see the black unless you pried his feet apart, and that it didn't seem like it was a big deal.
1: There was one significant detail the Clarks revealed during their interviews. John Clark never saw a doctor from the time he was born until the day his parents took him to hospital. Detective Cavilla said Jeremy told him he wasn't opposed to hospitals,
0: but that John had never been to the hospital before, and that if he could find a herbal remedy, that would be preferable. During the interview, Jeremy did state that his wife Jennifer was reluctant at first to take John to the hospital, as she did not want him to lose his toes, even though the condition appeared to be serious. Jeremy also said that John had become more irritable in the last 2 weeks, but that the purple in his toes had gone away. Jeremy also said that the bulk of the black that the doctors were seeing on John's toes had occurred while

0: while they were at the hospital.
1: Investigators said Jeremy and Jennifer Clark were cooperative. Following their interviews, they were free to go. No charges were laid. But the investigation didn't end with those interviews.
0: Detective Trite, during the course of the investigation, sought out several medical experts to examine medical records, as well as the autopsy report. And these experts were from various fields. Detective Trite asked them to provide an opinion as to what the underlying causes of death were, as well as the time frame, the important time frame which these symptoms would have appeared. The reason that Detective Trite did this was done to determine whether or not Jeremy and Jennifer Clark ought to have known to seek medical attention before they did.
1: It was just over a year later before media were called to police headquarters, where a staff sergeant from the homicide unit spoke about the case.
2: The Calgary Police Service has charged the biological parents of a child who died in 2013. An autopsy was conducted on Monday, December 2nd, 2013. Following further tests, the cause of death was determined to be related to malnutrition. Following a long and complex investigation, the biological parents of the deceased were arrested without incident on Friday, December 12, 2014. Jennifer Clark, 38, and Jeremy Clark, 34, from Calgary, have both been charged with criminal negligence causing death and failure to provide the necessaries of life. We consulted four experts to help us determine the manner and cause of death. That included an infectious disease specialist, a neurologist, a dermatologist, and a pediatrician. And it took time to get the results of their examination. What we can tell you is that the child was suffering from a staph infection that was complicated by malnutrition. And as a result, that infection was untreatable. And he died within 24 hours of being admitted to the hospital. Under the Criminal Code of Canada, it is a legal requirement for a parent or guardian to provide the necessaries of life. This is defined by the courts as food, shelter, care, and medical attention necessary to sustain life and protection from harm.
1: I need to take a minute to explain a bit more about that charge, failing to provide the necessaries of life. To do that, I turn to veteran lawyer Markham Silver. He's been practicing law for more than 30 years. He's done both prosecutions and defense work.
3: I was appointed a Queen's Counsel, and I'm also a sessional instructor at the University of Calgary Law School, where I teach evidence and an advanced criminal justice clinical course, as well as advocacy.
1: Whenever I report on these types of cases, I get messages from people saying I'm mispronouncing the charge, suggesting that it's necessities of life. It is, in fact, failing to provide the necessaries of life.
3: So the charge of failing to provide the necessaries of life is under Section 215 of the Criminal Code of Canada, and it is necessaries, not necessities. The concept is that this isn't something which is like just providing food, although necessaries of life does include providing things like food, shelter, clothing, medical attention, which is necessary to sustain life. And also there's a duty to protect the individual from harm. So necessaries of life doesn't just mean giving a person a peanut butter and jam sandwich. It goes beyond that. And it's a much higher thing than just saying, I'm providing one piece of this.
1: In my 25 years as a journalist, I've only personally seen a handful of people charged with this offense. But all of the cases I've covered involved the death of a child. However, it is important to note there are other circumstances where this law can be applied.
3: It can be laid in relation to the care of a child. It can also be laid in respect to elders. It can be laid in respect to someone who is in detention.
1: It can also apply to someone who's bedridden or someone with an illness who requires care.
3: There's three things that you need to prove for this. And this is, again, something that most people don't recognize. The first thing, step one, is to provide evidence that the individual charged was under a legal duty to provide the necessaries of life.
1: So again, this can apply to parents or police or people who have a duty to care for someone else.
3: The second step is you have to prove, or the Crown has to prove beyond a reasonable doubt, the failure to provide necessaries of life. So that means that you've got to be able to ascertain what it is that they failed to do, because it's a negative thing, right? It's an omission as opposed to a commission. They've done something where they didn't do something. So what exactly have they failed to do? And that's from an objective standpoint. And that failure has to actually be spelled out.
1: In this case, the Clarks were accused of failing to provide their son, John Clark, with the necessaries of life, specifically medical attention.
3: Three is that the failure to provide those necessaries that you've already found in step two permanently endangered the life of the person in their charge. And that's also from an objective standpoint. So a reasonable person, in this case, a reasonable parent standing in their shoes, would have come to a different decision.
1: I know this is all a bit legalese, and you're probably wondering, especially in the case of parenting, like when a child is sick, when this charge would specifically apply.
3: So when you see as a parent that what you have done is not resulting in any benefit to the child, at that point, you might be in the position of saying that a reasonably prudent parent would go to the next step and say, I need some professional assistance on this. And that's why this section prevails, because you're under a duty, which we can prove. And that duty includes the responsibility to ensure that if it's, you know, medical attention to save a life, right, or that's necessary, you have a duty to provide that. And if you can't, then the failure to provide that necessary of life would be the failure to obtain medical treatment when it is required. And that failure would permanently endanger the individual's life, or that there was a substantial risk of endangerment of the person's life.
1: I should also add that Jeremy and Jennifer Clark also faced one count each of criminal negligence causing death. It's a more serious offense and is punishable by a maximum of life in prison. Just days after the Clarks were arrested, they were released from custody. Now a judge has granted Jennifer Clark and her husband Jeremy release on $5,000 cash bail each. According to investigators, the couple followed a strict diet. They hold memberships at Central Seventh-day Adventist Church, but haven't been there in 8 to 10 years. Officials say the church is struggling to understand what happened in this case.
4: The Seventh-day Adventist Church does not advocate extremes in diet. The health message of the Seventh-day Adventist Church is a balanced, nutritional, stable program that's been proven to be so over and over by cutting-edge research.
1: The Adventist Church owns and operates hundreds of hospitals and a university school of medicine. In this case, police say baby John had never seen a doctor. While out on bail, the Clarks are not allowed to be around any kids under the age of 14 without supervision.
5: I'm Mike Brown, and if you're just joining us on Crime Time, Canada's only true crime radio show, so far in this episode of Crime Beat with host Nancy Hicks, we've heard the story of 14-month-old John Clark, who died in 2013 from a staph infection complicated by malnutrition after never once seeing a doctor in his short life. Retired Detective Mike Cavilla, speaking on behalf of lead investigator Lee Trite, detailed how police uncovered inconsistencies in his parents Jeremy and Jennifer Clark's accounts of John's worsening symptoms. These included blackened toes and green eye discharge they claimed to have only just noticed. A year-long investigation involving multiple medical experts led to both parents being charged with criminal negligence causing death and failing to provide the necessities of life. A charge lawyer, Markham Silver, breaks down in detail. The episode also explores the family's strict diet and their ties to a Seventh-day Adventist church, which insists it didn't preach medical avoidance. Now let's get back to Nancy Hickst and Crime Beat with When a Choice Crosses the Line, the story of John Clark on Crime Time.
1: In October of 2018, nearly 5 years after John Clark's death, Jeremy and Jennifer Clark stood trial in front of a jury. It was only then we learned more of the child's history, but details were still limited. As the Clarks raised John without outside medical assistance, his medical history wasn't tracked or recorded in a manner that could be made available to the court. The jury heard he was born full term and started out in the 50th percentile for weight and in the 85th percentile for height, which means John Clark was a healthy weight and even a little tall for his age. In contrast, when he died, John was between the 3rd and 15th percentile for weight and below the 0.1 percentile for height for boys his age, which means he was severely underdeveloped. At 14 months old, he could sit up, but was not yet walking or even crawling. Court heard John had a rash on his skin for most of his short life, which the Clarks believed was eczema. They said it would flare up when he was teething. They described treating the rash with creams without any beneficial effect. When he was finally taken to hospital, this rash covered 70% of his body. The prosecution alleged, had the Clarks taken him to hospital, they would have learned it was malnutrition that triggered dermatitis that led to a staph infection, sepsis, and ultimately John's death. Key evidence in the case came from a search of the Clark's home and a subsequent forensic examination of their computer.
6: An expert in data retrieval from computers took the jury through online searches made on the Clark's laptop. On the same day little John was taken to hospital, several searches were made, including one for gangrene, cayenne as a treatment, and one for can cabbage leaves help gangrene. A day before, a search was made for a natural cure for wet gangrene. The expert testified there were several similar searches made in private search mode.
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0: The forensic analysis showed that the word eczema appeared over 400 times as a Google word searched, first appearing on May 22nd, 2013, so a full 6 months prior to John being transported to hospital.
1: During the trial, there were two critical issues: how John presented when he first arrived at hospital, how he looked and how sick he appeared to be, and the actual cause of his death. The jury heard testimony from a long list of medical professionals, including those who saw and treated John at both hospitals. Several experts also offered opinion evidence on diagnosis, prognosis, and treatment of diseases in children. One specialist in pediatrics, microbiology, immunology, and infectious diseases told court John's platelet count was very low, and the way John presented was most likely sepsis-related. He estimated it would take close to 7 days or more to see the evolution of black toes and said that doesn't happen in a day or two. He also said, given that John's growth parameters were small and his development milestones not appropriate for his age, he ought to have been seen by a medical doctor much earlier. Here again is former detective Mike Cavilla.
0: So this is not a situation where the child developed these problems overnight or even within days. This was a situation, according to the medical specialist at the Alberta Children's Hospital, that had been developing for months. And even by their own admission, both Jeremy and Jennifer stated that John had had eczema since the age of 3 months old, but they had been treating it since that age. But recently things had kind of turned for the worse, if you will.
1: A specialist in dermatology told court the necrosis he exhibited could happen quickly, but that John's hair was unusual and suggested a nutritional deficiency. His skin was flaky, and she noted the discoloration of his toes and that the tissue was starting to separate. A forensic neuropathologist also gave expert opinion, suggesting John had a small brain, which he attributed to malnutrition. Meanwhile, the accused in this case presented a different story.
6: Jeremy and Jennifer Clark did not testify in their own defense. Monday, Jeremy Clark's lawyer called one witness, the former Alberta chief medical examiner. Annie Savageau contradicted evidence presented by the prosecution to say John Clark was malnourished and died of a staph infection. Instead, she testified her opinion is he died when he was given too much fluid too quickly in hospital, which she called an overly aggressive correction of sodium. Court also heard Savageau has a lawsuit pending against the Alberta government for wrongful dismissal, and she is not currently licensed to practice medicine in Canada.
1: Basically, the Clarks blamed doctors at the Children's Hospital for John's death. But the prosecution suggested John was already near death before he even began to receive treatment. In the end, it was up to the jury to decide if Jeremy and Jennifer Clark were innocent or guilty. They convicted the couple of both failing to provide the necessaries of life and criminal negligence causing death. Prosecutor Shane Parker spoke to the media following the verdict. He noted John would have been in grade one, having just celebrated his sixth birthday. He also talked about the defense the couple presented, blaming doctors for John's death.
7: For them to get blamed for his death and wrongly blamed for his death really is a tragedy because they're the heroes in this file. And to portray them as the villains really was quite unfair for their efforts to try and save that 14-month-old baby.
1: The couple was supposed to be sentenced in February, but there was a delay. I should add, there were a number of delays during the court process. Some were caused when the Clarks changed legal counsel. One court date was consumed by a discussion about a 1920s flapper-style hat Jennifer Clark insisted on wearing, even in court. She said she needed it for religious reasons. In February of 2019, the Clarks spoke out for the first time in court. Jennifer Clark stood in the prisoner's box and said, "I feel such a deep sorrow and loss. When death took Johnny from me, I can't explain the depth of the emptiness I felt inside." Jeremy told court, "I can never get over the fact that John doesn't get to be a man. He doesn't get to be a teenager riding around on his bike with friends, throwing rocks in the river and stuff." I approached the Clarks on several occasions, including that day at court. They have declined all requests for interviews. They remained out on bail until June of 2019, nearly 6 years after John Clark died, when they were finally sentenced. The prosecution argued the Clark should be sentenced to 4 to 5 years in custody, while defense suggested 3 to 8 months would be sufficient. Defense counsel for both Jeremy and Jennifer Clark also argued that the marked and substantial departure of care only extended to the evening of November 27th, when there was a search for, "Can cabbage leaves cure gangrene?" They said evidence prior to the evening of November 27th was insufficient to meet the standard of beyond a reasonable doubt. They said that was a necessary point, as extending the duration of the offending conduct would be an aggravating factor. Defense pointed out That timeline was consistent with the duration put forward by most of the medical professionals at trial for how long it would have taken for John's toes to blacken to the degree seen in the photographs, with the exception of the specialist in pediatrics, microbiology, immunology, and infectious diseases. You'll recall that expert said, in his opinion, it would have taken 7 days for the necrosis to develop to the stage observed at John's death. Jeremy and Jennifer Clark were taken into custody immediately after a judge sentenced them each to 32 months in prison. Late last year, a jury found the couple guilty of criminal negligence causing death and failing to provide the necessaries of life in the death of their son. In determining the facts of this case, the justice found John died after the Clarks failed to take John for any proper or timely medical attention. In handing down his sentence, Justice Paul Jeffrey said, "The Clarks did not by design starve, beat, or otherwise deliberately set out to harm him. They always pursued healthy outcomes, yet their degree of disregard for John's trajectory and their degree of neglect revealed just how misguided and tragically misinformed they were as parents. The conduct constituted a marked and substantial departure from the standard of a reasonably prudent parent." Justice Jeffrey also noted he could not conclude beyond a reasonable doubt that the Clarks' offending conduct, their failure to seek medical treatment, was the sole cause of John's death, rather than the substantial contributing cause. Jeffrey said he was not satisfied beyond a reasonable doubt that proper and timely medical care for John while alive would have accurately identified his condition so that his death would have been avoided. The prosecution said they were disappointed with the sentence. Jennifer Cruz, the co-crown on this case, spoke to me following the sentencing.
8: The severity of this case, there needs to be a message sent that parents who make decisions such as the Clarks made, there needs to be a message sent that they simply can't make those decisions to the detriment of their child.
1: In handing down his sentence, the justice said he was satisfied the Clarks will never repeat their failure.
8: It's very difficult, especially when you know that his parents obviously loved him. So you're balancing that with the law and the criminality of the decisions they made.
1: In February of 2020, 8 months into his 32-month sentence, Jeremy Clark applied for day and full parole. In the written decision, the board stated several times 39-year-old Clark was concerned about speaking about his case with parole officers and the board because of the outstanding appeals. The Clarks filed appeals for both their conviction and sentence. The board noted Jeremy Clark had no criminal history. This was his first and only offense. And while very serious, they took into consideration the time that passed since John died and the extended time they successfully remained out on bail during the court proceedings. Clark spoke of regret and what he could have done differently, but was again cautious about what and how much he disclosed to the board. He denied that his religion or belief system had any impact on fears of the medical system or persons of authority. Clark told the board he felt he was a good parent and said, in retrospect, if he could go back, he would have taken his son to a doctor and would not have the regrets that he still has. While in custody, Clark completed numerous vocational certifications, maintained institutional employment at the minimum security facility, and participated in counseling with a community agency. He told the board he plans to resume his own business doing lawn care and snow removal. Jeremy Clark was granted full parole. The board said his risk is manageable without any imposed conditions. Jennifer Clark also had no prior criminal history, but she served a lot more time in custody than her husband. She was in prison for nearly a year and a half before she was granted parole. In the written decision, the board noted her version of events is not consistent with the official version and said she downplayed the severity of John's symptoms. The board also said her pending appeals made her less forthcoming. When she arrived in prison, she continued to maintain doctors erred in treating her son. She also disputed her case management team's assessment that she faced high levels of abuse and indoctrination during her marriage. Instead, she maintained her relationship with Jeremy Clark was respectful, healthy, and loving. I should add, Jeremy Clark acted as Jennifer's assistant for the hearing. He spoke to his wife's network of community support and said that things are all taken care of to allow her to start her studies. The board also reviewed and considered a written submission from Jeremy Clark, confirming a happy and healthy marital relationship and his continued support for Jennifer. The board said she served her time without incident. Jennifer Clark completed all programming in her correctional plan, but the board noted she continues to lack insight into the offense. And although she loved her son, the board said her flawed and distorted thinking contributed to his death. She was also found to demonstrate high levels of cognitive distortions and mistrust of the medical community, but told the board she regrets not getting a family physician involved and acknowledged had she done that, the outcome could have been different. While on parole, she's not allowed to be responsible or in the care of any children under 18 or any vulnerable person, regardless of age, without the prior written consent of her parole supervisor. Jeremy and Jennifer Clark lost the appeal of their convictions. The Alberta Court of Appeal unanimously dismissed them. As of the release of this podcast, they still plan to appeal their sentences, even though they're already out of prison. I reached out to each of the defense lawyers who have been involved in this case, and this is where it really helps to have media-friendly lawyers. Both lawyers, who are named on the Court of Appeal documents for Jeremy and Jennifer Clark, would not comment on the case or reach out to their clients to see if they would comment. In fact, neither would even confirm if they're still on the record for the Clarks. I've also asked the Clarks directly on multiple occasions if they would like to speak to me or give their side of the story, and they have always declined. I tell you this because I want you to understand I see the value in trying to get both sides, and I always put in the effort. But getting that other side doesn't always happen. The devastating impact of the choices made by John Clark's parents are still being felt, not only by them, but by the community. Investigators still struggle with this case. Doctors and medical staff involved are still traumatized. The court ruled that John's parents failed him by not taking him to see a doctor before it was too late.
0: So looking back on this case, and I'm speaking now as both a parent and a retired investigator, that this was probably one of the more shocking cases, just because one doesn't expect to see this in Canada or in Calgary. It doesn't make any sense. Parents are responsible to provide necessary food, clothing, shelter, and medical care. And I don't personally think that's a lot to ask.
5: That was Nancy Hicks and Crime Beat with When a Choice Crosses the Line, the story of John Clark. For more on this case, you can check out globalnews.ca. Next, in our first episode of Alan Cross's Uncharted Crime and Mayhem in the Music Industry, Alan tackles the life and times of recently deceased rock icon Ozzy Osbourne. Few people embody the idea of a rock star more than godfather of metal Ozzy Osbourne. For over 50 years, his outrageous personality and wild behavior made him a rock and roll legend and cultural icon admired across generations. Given all he put himself through, it's astonishing he lived to 76. Here's Alan Cross and Uncharted, Crime and Mayhem in the Music Industry with The Life and Crazy Times of Ozzy Osbourne on Crime Time.
9: In February 1984, Ozzy Osbourne was on his Bark at the Moon tour. With him were Motley Crue, a group he handpicked for this road trip. This being the 80s, there weren't a lot of rules. And there was certainly a shortage of adults in the room. To alleviate the boredom between shows, the goal had become who could out-party and outgross the other. Things reached a peak at the Four Seasons Hotel in Dallas on February 16th. Ozzy was, as usual, extremely wasted as he, his band, and Motley Crue killed some time at the hotel pool. Ozzy noticed a trail of ants heading towards a popsicle stick on the pool deck. He got down on his hands and knees and snorted that line of ants. Nikki Sixx didn't want to be outdone, so he unzipped and urinated on the deck, promising to, well, you might be able to imagine. But before he could do anything, Ozzy jumped in and, well, there's no other way to put it. He cleaned up everything with his tongue. On his way back to the room, Ozzy defecated in the elevator. And then after Ozzy was dragged to his room, he continued to relieve himself in gross and disgusting ways. And then he painted the walls with, well, yes, that. That was enough for everyone in Motley Crue. You win, Ozzy, they said. You win. This incident, documented and attested to by many witnesses, is just one example of the crazy life of Ozzy Osbourne, a man that was so wild for so long that we just assumed he was immortal. I'm Alan Cross, and this is Uncharted, Crime and Mayhem in the Music Industry. We're honoring the Prince of Darkness, because if there's ever been an embodiment of music industry mayhem and metal, it was Ozzy. Prepare yourself for some wild and occasionally disturbing stories. It's amazing that Ozzy Osbourne made it to the age of 76, or past the age of 30, to be honest. Few rock stars have done crazier or more damaging things to themselves, and occasionally those around them. Now, we're talking about dangerous and destructive behavior that sometimes required psychiatric care. Alcohol. Well, there was so much alcohol that Ozzy doesn't remember entire recording sessions or even entire tours. And drugs. So many drugs. There probably wasn't a substance that Ozzy hadn't tried. Cocaine, speed, heroin, LSD, various pills and concoctions. Sometimes one at a time, but often in combination with one another. Plus booze. There were prescription drugs, too. Painkillers for his various physical ailments and injuries, and anti-anxiety meds to keep him stable. Well, relatively stable. Sort of stable. Maybe for a while. And then there were all the accidents and misadventures and run-ins with police in various parts of the legal system, and the unfortunate end to the lives of several animals. Ozzy abused his body and brain so much that doctors and researchers were curious to know why he wasn't dead. So in 2010, Ozzy volunteered to see why he was able to survive so much substance abuse for so long. This was serious research, too, costing $65,000. They mapped his entire DNA. They sequenced his genome. When the results came back, doctors found that his genetic makeup, the full Ozzy genome, had mutated from all the drugs he'd taken. His DNA contained variants that no scientists had ever seen before. Things that should have killed a normal person were simply processed by his body and largely shrugged off. The findings were presented at a prestigious medical conference. Ozzy was a genuine biological anomaly, a legitimately unique medical specimen, and someone equipped to survive the stories that you're about to hear. So yeah, Ozzy was a mutant. But that shouldn't overshadow the fact that, together with Black Sabbath, Ozzy was the godfather of metal. I don't care who you are. If you play guitar with heavy, foreboding chords, a line from your music can be drawn into the past, ending at Ozzy and Sabbath. This includes everything about grunge, all the hair metal bands like Motley Crue, acolytes like Van Halen, and literally thousands and thousands of artists around the world. Ozzy's career went through many phases, first with Sabbath, then as a solo artist, and then as a reality TV pioneer, something that extended his legacy. Ozzy has had an impact on boomers, Gen Xers, millennials, and even Gen Zers. Ozzy also had a tremendous sense of humor. He never took himself seriously. In private, he was, by all reports, a gentle sort of guy who later in life spent a lot of time with his family, his pets, and eating his beloved burritos. He was also big into charity causes. That last Sabbath concert on July 5th, 2025, raised over £140 million for a couple of charities in the UK. That's about as much as Live Aid raised in 1985. But I know what you're here for. Let's go through the craziness that always seemed to follow Ozzy wherever he went. Ozzy started on his self-destruction journey early. Growing up in the Aston area of Birmingham, he suffered from dyslexia and was sexually abused by some bullies at school. There apparently were several suicide attempts as a teenager. He supplemented his income as a petty thief, which saw him arrested several times, mostly for breaking into parking meters for the cash they contained. He'd spend that money on speed or sleeping pills. Another scam was carried out at the local football pitch of Ozzy's beloved Aston Villa. He and a friend would charge half a shilling to mind their cars during a game. It was one of those nice wheels, shame if something were to happen to it kind of thing. He also tormented a teacher named Mr. Lane. Ozzy would heat up a penny with a blowtorch and then leave it on Mr. Lane's desk. The poor man's fingertips were never the same. By this time, though, he was a major fan of the Beatles. After hearing She Loves You for the first time on a little blue transistor radio at the age of 14 in 1963, he became a fan. It floored me, he remembered. It was if you knew all the colors in the world and someone showed you a brand new color. Ozzy made up his mind. I'm going to be a rock star. But first, he had to endure a few things. He left school at 15 and tried holding down a job, a general laborer on a construction site, and attempted working for a plumber, someone who tuned car horns at the factory for Lucas Cars, where he regularly got high, sniffing toxic chemicals used for degreasing car parts. He also worked at a funeral home. He hated all of those early jobs, except for one, working at a slaughterhouse. He was quickly promoted to cow killer. He lasted 18 months before he was fired for getting into a fight with a co-worker. His first real run-in with the law came in 1966 at the age of 17, when he broke into 63-year-old Mrs. Sarah Clark's clothing store across the back alley from his house. He tried to make off with a 24-inch TV, which he found he couldn't carry. He tried to make off with some women's shoes, which he thought he could wear, and some baby clothes, which he thought were for adults. He planned to sell everything to people down at the pub. He burglared the same shop three times, eventually making off with about £25 worth of goods. The third time, cops were waiting for him, because on an earlier occasion, he wore fingerless gloves and left fingerprints all over the store. When he was caught, his father wouldn't pay the £40 fine, so Ozzy spent 6 months in prison. He passed some of the time by tattooing the letters OZZY on his knuckles with a piece of graphite. And to keep from getting picked on, he did the craziest things he could think of. And after a few days, other inmates were afraid to go near him. He was eventually released unscathed, but it was that prison experience that scared him away from being a thief. Instead, back to the Beatles. He thought he might be in a band. In 1967, he met Geezer Butler, who wanted Ozzy to be the singer in his band, Rare Breed. They lasted all of two shows before they broke up. But then Ozzy and Geezer joined a group called Polka Tulk Blues with a guitarist named Tony Iommi and drummer Bill Ward. They quickly changed their name to Earth, but found out that another group already had that name. One day, Ozzy found himself across the street from a theater that was playing a 1963 movie starring Boris Karloff called Black Sabbath. Not only did they get their name from the movie, but they also copped its style musically. Dark, gloomy, sludgy, menacing, and with a touch of the occult. And after hearing the first Led Zeppelin album, they decided that they could do that, but they needed to be heavier. A lot heavier. That was August 1969. A debut self-titled album was released in February 1970, on Friday the 13th, fittingly. It was recorded in one 12-hour session. It was a success, and today, many call this the first true metal album.
10: What is this that stands before me?
9: first Black Sabbath album sounded nothing like anything else in 1970. Critics hated the album. And I mean really, really hated it, calling the record the worst of the counterculture. But it still found an audience, reaching number 8 on the British charts and number 23 in the US. It would sell 1 million copies over the next 12 months. A second album, Paranoid, arrived just 6 months later. And this time, they spent 3 whole days making it. The title track was the last song recorded, and it came together in about 20 minutes. Oh!

That second Black Sabbath album has gone down in history as one of the most important in rock. Not only did it include Paranoid, but classics like Iron Man, War Pigs, and Fairies Wear Boots. It's the record that launched a million metal bands and continues to do so today.

0: Ozzy spent much of the 70s doing crazy things, indulging in plenty of sex, drugs, and rock and roll. Leslie West of the band Mountain introduced him to cocaine at a show in Denver in 1971, and Ozzy became a fan. He married Thelma Riley in 1971, which resulted in two kids. Ozzy would later call that marriage a big mistake, and by his own admission, he was a terrible father. Meanwhile, the albums kept coming at a rate of one per year, even though Ozzy was consuming mountains of coke and pallets of booze. The whole band lived in constant fear of being busted. The fourth album contained a quiet dedication to the Coca-Cola city of Los Angeles. When Ozzy finally got home, he kept boozing and doing drugs. He had a guy who delivered produce to the house who kept him in some very powerful Afghani hash. There was a period of time when he tripped on LSD every day for almost 2 years. There's a story that says that he took 10 tabs and spent an hour talking to a horse in a pasture before the horse got tired of him and told him to F off. And that's when Ozzy stopped taking LSD. To pass the time, he would often wander the house high or drunk or both with a shotgun, blasting things at random. For some reason, he started wearing medical uniforms all the time. You couldn't ask Ozzy why because he didn't know. He made friends with Led Zeppelin drummer John Bonham. A really bad combination. The two competed to see who could do the craziest things, and that rarely worked out well. On one occasion, the neighborhood vicar came around for one of his usual visits, and Thelma accidentally gave him some cake Ozzy had made. It was 20% cake mix and 80% grated Afghani hash. The poor man almost died. The weirdness kept coming. On a flight to the U.S., the man seated next to Ozzy in the plane died mid-flight, and he had to sit there with a corpse next to him. Ozzy would often show up at his local pub in a bathrobe and slippers, getting there on his riding lawnmower because he didn't have a driver's license. The band's money was mismanaged and disappeared. Ozzy tried raising chickens as therapy, but ended up just blasting them all with his shotgun. Meanwhile, Ozzy was slowly going insane thanks to all the drugs and alcohol. Relations within the band were awful, with fistfights and worse. On his last tour with Sabbath, Ozzy was so wired on coke that he hadn't slept for 3 days. So when the group rolled into Nashville, Ozzy conked out at the Hyatt Regency Hotel for 24 hours straight in the wrong room. There was a gig to play, but nobody could find Ozzy. Everybody thought he'd gone missing. They were so concerned that he became a story on the local news. The show had to be canceled. And when Ozzy finally woke up, there was hell to pay. And on April 27th, 1979, Ozzy Osbourne was fired from Black Sabbath. Now, you would think that this would have been a wake-up call for him, right? Well, no. Things just kept getting worse.
1: I'm Mike Brown, and if you're just joining us on Crime Time, Canada's only true crime radio show, so far we've been introduced to Ozzy Osbourne, the ultimate rock and roll icon, famed for his wild behavior, substance abuse, and legendary status as the godfather of heavy metal. We've learned about Ozzy's troubled childhood in Birmingham, brushes with the law, the formation and rise of Black Sabbath, and his infamous antics, such as biting the head off a bat and even snorting ants. Ozzy's battles with drugs and alcohol, tumultuous relationships, and brushes with death all culminated in his survival against the odds and enduring musical legacy. Now let's get back to our host, Alan Cross, with more of Uncharted Crime and Mayhem in the Music Industry, the life and crazy times of Ozzy Osbourne on Crime Time.
0: Ozzy's first turn through Black Sabbath lasted 8 albums. The first 5 were solid. The next 3, not so much. A big problem, of course, was Ozzy's substance abuse issues and conflicts in the studio. By the spring of 1979, it was clear that Ozzy was a liability, so he was fired and replaced by Ronnie James Dio. Ozzy's severance from Black Sabbath was a check for £96,000. He spent most of that on a 3-month bender of drugs and booze. But then manager Don Arden, a legendary, badass, hard-ass British manager who oversaw the careers of everyone from Little Richard and Jerry Lee Lewis to the Small Faces and ELO, thought he could do something with Ozzy. "Record new solo material," Ozzy was instructed, "and my daughter Sharon will look after you." Did she ever? Ozzy, of course, would eventually marry Sharon. A new band, The Blizzard of Oz, featuring guitarist Randy Rhoads, was put together. And yes, this was supposed to be a band effort, not necessarily a solo project. But over the course of its recording and release, it morphed into one. The band was not pleased, but this is the way Don and Sharon said it had to go. That first record arrived in September 1980. And the first single was co-written by Randy Rhoads. And when I tell you this, you're never going to hear this song the same way again. Rhoads came up with the main riff in this song by taking the riff from Steve Miller's Swing Town and speeding it up.
2: All aboard!
0: Central to Ozzy's second act was how he was marketed as the Prince of Darkness and a genuine rock and roll madman. This was not hard because it was not made up. In fact, he was very, very mad. There was a legendary meeting at the offices of CBS Records in Germany. Ozzy showed up very drunk, and he thought he'd break the ice by doing a striptease. He then goose-stepped down the conference room table and then took a whiz in a glass of wine that was being enjoyed by a labeled executive. At a meeting at CBS Records in Los Angeles, things went very sideways very quickly. Sharon had come up with a plan. Ozzy, just sit quietly in the meeting and let me do all the talking. And in the end, you'll release some beautiful white doves and flash everybody a peace sign. They talked about it, and Ozzy agreed to it. But when Ozzy got bored, which didn't take long, he decided he needed to make an impression. He grabbed one of the doves and in one quick motion, bit its head off and threw it onto the conference table, blood and guts and bodily fluids everywhere. And a photographer was there to capture the action. The CBS people were horrified. Two security men dragged Ozzy out of the building and threw him on the sidewalk. CBS went apoplectic about this, but the press loved it. And suddenly Ozzy was everywhere. It turns out that executing a dove was a good career move. Blizzard of Oz, which had started slow in America, quickly sold a million copies.

0: Ozzy always seemed to be high, drunk, or both. He looked awful, overweight, and bloated. There were violent mood swings. He was often so hungover, he couldn't perform in the studio or on stage. When he embarked on his Diary of a Madman tour in 1981 and 1982, it was a disaster. After just one show, the European leg was canceled because Ozzy was falling apart. His marriage to Thelma had ended, and he was drugging and boozing extra hard. Sharon checked him into a mental hospital. A month or so later, Sharon tried to restart things, but by this time, Ozzy had fallen into a deep depression, and the rest of the European tour was canceled. But there was still the North American leg of the tour, and it was different. It featured a 3-foot-tall roadie named John Allen, who was mock-executed by hanging on stage each night. There was a catapult that launched pig and sheep guts at the audience. And this went over so well that one night a kid showed up wearing a freshly killed ox's head. Others brought selections of dead animals, cats, birds, lizards, snakes. And on one infamous occasion, a bat. It was February 20th, 1982, at the Veterans Auditorium in Des Moines, Iowa. Late in the gig, a 17-year-old fan named Mark Neal threw something on stage. "Oh," thought Ozzy, "it's a toy bat." During a Randy Rhoads guitar solo, he picked up the bat and took a big bite. It wasn't until he felt the bat's head wriggling in his mouth did he realize that he had bitten off the head of a real bat.
1: "The taste of bats is very salty. Tastes of salt.
2: Tastes like anything else?
1: Well, yes, but I can't really say that on the air, can I?"
0: So for every night for the rest of the tour, Ozzy took anti-rabies shots, 2 big needles in each cheek. Meanwhile, the tour was stalked by animal rights activists and organizations. A month later, the tour rolled into San Antonio, Texas. By this time, Sharon thought she'd figured out how to keep Ozzy from wandering off after he'd been drinking. She simply hid all his clothes. And this is what she did on the night of February 18th, 1982. Ozzy, however, would not be deterred. He'd been drunk all day and had fired his whole band for refusing to record a live album in Toronto. He'd even physically attacked guitarist Randy Rhoads and bass player Rudy Sarzo at the hotel that morning. That night, with no clothes of his own to be found, he grabbed one of Sharon's dresses, a green frilly evening dress. He put it on and left the hotel with a bottle of Courvoisier in his hand. Suddenly needing to relieve himself, Ozzy found an old wall and just did his business. Well, it turned out that he was peeing on a cenotaph that commemorated those who died in the Battle of the Alamo in 1836. He was arrested and thrown in a cell with a 300-pound man who had just murdered his wife with a brick. That got Ozzy banned from San Antonio for a decade, and he wasn't allowed to perform in the city again until he apologized and made a rather sizable donation. The end of that tour came at a private airfield in Leesburg, Florida, as everyone made their way to the next gig in Orlando. Bus driver Andrew Acock, a guy involved in a helicopter crash in the Middle East, stole a private plane for a joyride. On his second trip, this time with Randy Rhoads and makeup artist Rachel Youngblood on board, the plane buzzed the tour buses before crashing into a nearby house. All on board were killed in a giant ball of flame. This is a huge story in itself. If you want an in-depth look at the Randy Rhoads plane crash tragedy, check out episode 26 of the Uncharted podcast. Oh, and in a very Aussie twist, the big single at the time was this from a solo album, Diary of a Madman.

The plane crash only hastened the mental and physical breakdown Ozzy was experiencing. His only real source of support was Sharon. So a few weeks after the plane crash and all the funerals, he proposed. For months, Sharon refused. Ozzy says he proposed 17 times before she accepted. They were finally married in Maui in early July 1982 on the way to a tour of Japan. Ozzy, of course, overdid it and fell asleep in the hallway of their hotel at around 5 in the morning. Don Arden, Sharon's father, stopped calling him Ozzy and started referring to him as Vegetable for a while. Looking for some peace and quiet, Ozzy and Sharon moved to a house called Outlands Cottage in Staffordshire. Ozzy and Sharon would fight. A lot. Quieter moments involved Ozzy watching TV in the living room with a donkey named Sally. He got drunk at a wine tasting and accidentally ordered 144 cases of wine. Things, of course, did not improve with the Bark at the Moon tour, which, of course, featured Motley Crue as the opening act, and we've already talked about that ant-snorting episode in the feces fest in the hotel. On one occasion, Ozzy slurped back an entire bowl of sake and woke up on the median of a 12-lane freeway. He had no idea how he got there. On another, a botched special effect involving an exploding mirror during a video shoot lodged a bunch of glass shards in his skin. Then he flew back to the States. But the pressure in the aircraft forced out tiny bits of glass that were embedded in the skin of his face. They came to the surface, and then his face popped like a tomato. There was blood everywhere. That required an ambulance ride to the hospital. The man was barking mad.

In October 1984, Ozzy tried rehab at the Betty Ford Center in Los Angeles. The first thing he did when walking through the door was, "Where's the bar?" He thought he was at a resort. He managed to stay 6 weeks, but it didn't work. And as soon as he got out, he was back to boozing. There was an HIV test that came back positive because his immune system was so out of whack. Subsequent blood work revealed that he had near-fatal levels of alcohol and cocaine in his system. And according to these tests, Ozzy should have been dead. Just as that cleared up, a Halifax, Nova Scotia teenager named James Jollymore stabbed a woman and her two sons after listening to Bark at the Moon on New Year's Eve 1983. Then Ozzy had to confront the story of a 19-year-old fan named John McCollum. He took his own life with his father's .22 after listening to Speak of the Devil, a live Black Sabbath album. He was found with his headphones still on. His parents launched a lawsuit in January 1986, claiming that Ozzy's song Suicide Solution was to blame, a song that actually wasn't on that live album. The press coverage was brutal, and Ozzy

In the audience was a man who poisoned 8 people. He was in charge of making Aussie's tea. Down front was a guy who cut off the head of a police officer, and another one who murdered his entire family and then tried to pin it on his mentally ill sister. Meanwhile, Aussie's awesome intake of drugs and alcohol continued. He couldn't function without either, leading to insomnia, panic attacks, and worse. Vicodin entered his world. So he was off to rehab again. And by this time, his addictions had cost him millions of pounds. But again, rehab did not work, and Aussie backslid. One day, he went to the pub and woke up 5 days later. He encountered someone who lived at his house for 3 months, and Aussie had no memory of that. There were more blackouts and arrests and hospitalizations. And then there was September 3rd, 1989. Aussie woke up in a prison cell and was informed that he had been charged with the attempted murder of Sharon. He later learned that after returning home from a Chinese restaurant where everyone celebrated daughter Amy's 6th birthday, Aussie walked into the bedroom naked, blitzed out on Russian vodka and said to Sharon, "We've had a little talking and it's clear you have to die." He spent 36 hours in a jail cell before being released. The press coverage was insane. And then it was off to rehab again, this time with a side of psychiatric treatment. About halfway through his 6-month stint, Sharon finally came to visit, and she told him that she was dropping all charges. This time, Aussie seemed to have seen the light. He lost weight, he had plastic surgery to fix up his face and stomach. He tried hard to stay away from the drugs and booze, but there were times. Yet, it all seemed to work out. Eventually. Sort of. Aussie continued to release albums through the 1980s, all of which sold in the millions, the biggest of which was No More Tears, which came out in 1991. And even as grunge was taking over, this album was still a hit. This single was co-written by Mike Inez, bass player with Alice in Chains.

1992, worn out by all the abuse he'd visited upon himself, Ozzy Osbourne decided to retire. There would be one more road trip, the No More Tours tour. But once that was over, Ozzy got restless. When Lollapalooza turned him down in 1995, Sharon created Ozfest in retaliation, and that was a success for a number of years. There were some Black Sabbath reunions, too. Those went well. Then came the TV series. MTV had seen the Osbourne family in their native habitat in a couple of shows and decided to commission a series that became The Osbournes. It changed Ozzy's public image completely, transforming him from a dangerous, self-destructive Satanist rocker into this befuddled family man. Debuting on March 5th, 2002, it was a smash, and the money was terrific. Plus, it brought Ozzy to a whole new audience, a whole new generation. This particular image of Ozzy worked well for him. He was crazy and funny, but not threatening. He was on his way to being, well, there's no other word for it, beloved. He even had an audience with Queen Elizabeth. When Sharon was diagnosed with colon cancer, Ozzy was sick with worry. He had a full-scale nervous breakdown in July 2002. He found a Beverly Hills doctor who would help. And this doctor allegedly prescribed 13,000 doses of 32 different drugs to Ozzy. Ozzy, in fact, managed to scam prescription meds from a variety of doctors. Vicodin, sleeping pills, including the date rape drug Rohypnol, codeine. He was hospitalized several times. Ozzy's tremors started to get worse. He'd always had the shakes due to all the drugs and alcohol, but this, well, this was different. And his speech became more slurred than usual. He was diagnosed with a genetic condition known as Parkin 2, a syndrome similar to Parkinson's that caused tremors, stiffness, and fatigue. It's a rare thing, a one in a billion situation caused by damaged chromosomes from both his parents. He cut out the drugs, and a new prescription allowed him to manage things. But then, on December 8th, 2003, Ozzy went for a joyride on an all-terrain vehicle, a Yamaha Banshee quad bike with a 350cc motor. Heading down a steep hill, he accidentally hit the throttle and drove into a big pothole at the bottom. He fell off. The quad bike flew up in the air and then landed on top of him. His injuries were bad. A broken collarbone, 8 broken ribs, internal bleeding, punctured lungs, and most importantly and most worrisome, a damaged

damaged vertebrae in his neck. A ripped artery cut off all the blood supply to his left arm, and it was so badly damaged that doctors considered amputation. After emergency surgery, he was put on a ventilator and sent into a medically induced coma for 8 days, during which he almost died twice. He then slipped in and out of consciousness for 2 weeks. The hallucinations were intense. He later learned that due to his neck injury, he was mere millimeters away from being paralyzed. Some metal rods were implanted to keep things straight. He was up and around in 2004, but weird things kept happening. On a trip to the bathroom in the middle of the night on November 22nd, he ran into a burglar who had broken into his house and scooped up $2 million worth of jewelry. Ozzy didn't know that, but he still threw the guy out of a second-floor window. Insurance covered the loss, but the jewelry was never recovered. Ozzy remained fairly clean since 2004. There was a period in 2012 when he really went off the wagon, something that lasted about 18 months, and resulted in more insane behavior. But he was able to pull out of that. And as far as anyone knew, Ozzy was completely sober, beginning in about 2015. But there were other issues. In February 2019, he was hospitalized in intensive care because of the flu and pneumonia. When he was discharged to recover at home with nurses providing 24-hour care, he seriously injured himself in a fall that dislodged some of the metal rods he received after the quad bike accident. That required a 2-month hospital stay and more surgery. Some nerves were cut, leaving him wobbly and a right arm that always felt cold. It was around that time he was diagnosed with full-blown Parkinson's disease, something that he made public in early 2020. He also suffered from emphysema. In 2022 and 2023, Ozzy underwent multiple surgeries for issues with his neck and spine, which left him very weak and in a lot of pain. Bad chronic pain. His ability to move, never mind perform, was severely limited. Ozzy announced his final retirement in February 2023, saying that the most he'd be able to do in the future were the occasional one-off performances. Meanwhile, he was largely housebound and often needed a wheelchair. Depression and anxiety remained a problem, but he still remained mentally sharp and very funny. On July 5th, 2025, Ozzy and the original members of Black Sabbath performed one last time as part of a 10-hour event called Back to the Beginning in Birmingham, England. Ozzy watched from a throne that emerged from below the stage. He watched as the biggest names in rock honored him and Sabbath for their decades of music and influence. Tom Morello of Rage Against the Machine acted as the music director. Guests included Metallica, Slayer, Alice in Chains, Guns N' Roses, Tool, Anthrax, Mastodon, Gojira, Hailstorm, and more. Video tributes came from AC/DC, Def Leppard, Billy Idol, Marilyn Manson, and even Dolly Parton. The night ended with 4 songs from Black Sabbath. Mind the clutchy structure. His condition, he sounded pretty good. And this finale was very emotional. 5 million people live streamed the show. That final concert raised £140 million for a couple of charities. And to put that into perspective, Live Aid raised £150 million in 1985. Now, there were questions about whether Ozzy would live long enough to be at this show. And believe it or not, there were even concerns that he might die on stage. But whatever his issues, Ozzy rallied, and if you didn't have tears in your eyes when he performed this song, a track written with his late friend Lemmy from Motorhead, well, I don't think I can help you.

0: whole thing was a wild and brilliant send-off. But then, just 17 days later, Ozzy was gone. It was like he played the world's wildest video game right to the end, and he won. There were no more levels to play. The family issued a statement. It is with more sadness than mere words can convey that we have to report that our beloved Ozzy Osbourne has passed away this morning. He was with his family and surrounded by love. The date was July 21st, 2025. Ozzy Osbourne began his career by being scary, dangerous, out of control, and self-destructive. But he and Sharon became some of the richest people in England. He's been honored more times with awards than anyone can count. Like I said, even the Queen was a fan. The man was revered worldwide. But all this, of course, came at a cost. His body endured countless episodes of abuse that would have killed anyone else. It's a lifestyle that he would not have recommended to anyone. Do not try to be like Ozzy. More than one doctor has said, Mr. Osbourne, how are you still alive? And like I said earlier, we must remember that Ozzy is a certified genetic mutant. Here's how we have to look at things. Black Sabbath was the Beatles of heavy metal. Ozzy was the Elvis of heavy metal. One thing is for sure, there will never, ever be anyone like him ever again. Thanks, Ozzy. Thanks for everything.
1: 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In our next episode of Alan's show, we learn that music theft takes many forms. From stolen gear and streaming fraud to the rarest and most cinematic version, tapes vanishing straight from the recording studio, which is exactly what Green Day claims happened to their unfinished album, Cigarettes and Valentines. Despite the band's insistence the masters were stolen, no police investigation ever took place. No suspects were named, and the tapes have never resurfaced. This is Alan Cross and Uncharted Crime and Mayhem in the Music Industry with Green Day's Cigarettes and Valentine's Stolen Album Caper on Crime Time.
0: Just off the Nimitz Freeway that connects Oakland and San Francisco, next to the railway tracks that cross High Street in an area called Moraga, is a nondescript industrial building. There's nothing special about it. There's an auto parts store and an upholstery shop. And in the middle, facing the tracks, is a space that was once occupied by a recording studio. Known as 880 Studios, after the official number of the freeway, it was a sophisticated facility with three studios. Artists like Beyoncé, The Killers, and dozens, maybe hundreds of others, began booking time there since it opened in 1998. It was nice inside, with a private lounge, a game room, and millions upon millions of dollars of expensive equipment and recording gear. Some of it was irreplaceable. A facility like this needed a lot of security. Alarms, cameras, patrols. Just getting past the reception area during business hours required all kinds of special permission and escorts. So, how is it possible for someone to gain access to the innermost areas of the studio, pick up some heavy master tapes, and then walk out? This is what Green Day says happened to an album they were working on called Cigarettes and Valentines. They went into work on the record one day and the tapes were just gone. Such a theft should have been completely impossible. Yet Green Day has always insisted that these tapes were, in fact, stolen. Just as mysteriously, there was never any police investigation, no suspects were named, and no trace of the tapes or the music they contained has ever shown up anywhere outside of official channels. I'm Alan Cross, and this is episode 45 of Uncharted, Crime and Mayhem in the Music Industry. This is the real story behind Green Day's stolen Cigarettes and Valentine's album. Theft is something that happens all the time in the music industry. Mostly it involves stealing equipment. Somebody breaks into a van or a trailer and makes off with a bunch of gear. A guitar mysteriously goes missing from the side of the stage. There's a break-in at a rehearsal space. Artists also suffer fraud, embezzlement, and loss of income through shady managerial or accounting practices. Identity theft can be a problem. One of the biggest problems of the 21st century is streaming fraud, where royalties are siphoned away from the artist in various nefarious ways. And if we want to be a little more ephemeral, there are plenty of instances where someone has illegally acquired the song credits or the copyright to a song. Plagiarism is a form of theft. So is music piracy, whether it be illegal file sharing or someone working in a CD manufacturing plant who walks out with a still unreleased album. Or you can just wander into a record store and do a little shoplifting. But what about stealing a record at the source, specifically the recording studio, where the album is being made? Today, almost every album is recorded digitally, so everything exists on a hard drive. It may be possible to hack into the studio's network and download all these files, WikiLeaks style, but I've never heard of that happening. More likely, it's someone on the inside who fills up a thumb drive when no one is looking and smuggles it out. It's even more difficult if we go back to the days when albums were made on reels of magnetic recording tape. These are big, bulky things, bigger than a dinner plate and up to 2 inches thick. They're heavy. To get an album in its raw state on tape means you have to break into the studio, bypass all the security, know exactly where to look, and then make off with this heavy, awkward booty without anyone finding out. I mean, this is Ocean's 11 Mission Impossible level stuff. And even if you do pull it off, what are you going to do with these tapes? You can't exactly fence the goods. More likely, you would hold them for ransom. The only time I've ever heard of that happening is when Billy Idol made off with the master tapes for his 1983 album Rebel Yell. He was unhappy with the proposed album cover artwork and was fighting with his record label. To get his way, he went down to Electric Lady Studios in New York in the middle of the night, walked away with the tapes, and gave them to his heroin dealer. He phoned the label and said, "Look, this guy will bootleg this album in a couple of days if you don't do what I say about the artwork." The label gave in. The dealer returned the tapes, and the album was released on schedule that November, with a cover approved by Billy. So when Green Day claimed that someone managed to steal a mostly completed album from this studio in Oakland, leaving them with basically nothing, it felt suspicious. What is the real story behind the stolen and lost Green Day album known as Cigarettes and Valentines? Green Day was one of the biggest bands in the world in the mid-90s. Dookie, their major label debut, released in February 1994, filled a vacuum when grunge began to peter out. It went on to sell 20 million copies in the United States and a similar number worldwide. The follow-up, Insomniac, came out in the fall of 1995. It reached an impressive number 2 on the album charts and sold about 5 million worldwide. That's good, but it did pale in comparison to Dookie. Still, reviews were excellent, and no one really complained. The next record, Nimrod, arrived in October 1997. It, too, was an exceptional seller. Number 10 on the charts. 3 million copies sold in the U.S., and either multi-platinum or gold status in Canada, Australia, the U.K., and Japan.

0: But by the time the 90s ended, Green Day seemed to be running out of gas. Warning, their sixth album overall, and released in October 2000, got good reviews. But as Rolling Stone put it, who wants to listen to songs of faith, hope, and social commentary from what used to be Snotcore's biggest-selling band? There was a sense that the ride was coming to an end. As the leading purveyor of irreverent 90s punk rock, the slide to irrelevance had begun. Sales were dismal, and the album struggled to sell even 500,000 copies. Maybe it had something to do with its leak by Napster 3 weeks before the scheduled release date, but there was no getting past that the songs just weren't there. Desperate to salvage the fortunes of their punk cash cow, their record label issued two compilation albums. One was a greatest hits collection, and the other was a bunch of B-sides and unreleased tracks. There was also a DVD of videos. This can be standard operating procedure for a band whose best days are behind them and are in danger of being dropped. In the spring of 2002, Green Day went on tour with the hot new pop punk band of the day, Blink 182. This was called the Pop Disaster Tour and spanned 47 dates across the U.S. and Canada. The lineup included Good Charlotte, Sum 41, and Newfound Glory. But here's the thing. Even with this being billed as a co-headlining tour, Green Day always went on before Blink 182, effectively demoting them to being one of the opening acts. Now, that must have been humiliating. But to Green Day's credit, they did the job they were signed on to do. And they did it well. Very well. Because by the time the tour ended that fall, Green Day had somehow resurrected their fortunes. Even though they'd been stars for less than a decade, they had managed to acquire status as the elder statesman of 90s punk, and they got respect. Here's Billy Joe Armstrong talking about that experience.
1: I love being on stage.
2: You guys ready to see live?
1: If I could, I would play for two more hours after, just because when I get into that moment, we just completely lose ourselves in it. I have to feed off of what they're doing, and then they feed off me and making sure that every single person is shaking their ass in that building.
0: Energized by the reception, Green Day started feeling better about things. Their record label did too. Now, all the band had to do was deliver a killer album to resurrect their career. And this brings us to the story of Cigarettes and Valentines. In July 2002, Green Day set up at Studio 880, that facility off the 880 freeway in Oakland, just around the corner from a dumpster rental company. Despite the industrial location, it was a top-notch studio with three rooms, Studios A, B, and C. And over the next 3.5 months, Green Day rented out much of the place for rehearsing, recording, and mixing. They stuck mostly with Studio B, which was reserved for local acts. It was decked out with a couple of 24-track recorders using 2-inch multi-track tape. Green Day arrived with a bunch of songs that they had written since the end of the Pop Disaster Tour. They were more up-tempo and more punk than the last couple of records, with a focus on hard and fast songs. Think the vibe of Kerplunk, one of their pre-Dookie indie releases, and Insomniac from 1995. 16 songs were recorded, followed by a couple more written in the studio. Those songs had titles like Too Much Too Soon, Dropout, Sleepyhead, Waste Away, possibly two outtakes from the Warning Sessions, and the title track. But just as they were about to turn in the record to the record label, all the master tapes allegedly disappeared. Green Day went to work one day in about September 2003, and the tapes were just gone. Someone, apparently, had picked them up and walked out the door. This was a disaster. The band had a deadline with the label, and everything they'd done was now missing. The official story has become that instead of recreating the album or relying on the untouched backup tapes, which should have sounded exactly like the masters, they decided to start from scratch. And the result was the American Idiot album, the punk rock opera, which sold somewhere around 25 million copies. Plus, it won Grammy Awards, spun off a Broadway musical, and was almost made into a movie. Green Day parlayed that resurrection into another quarter century of success. So it all worked out in the end, right? As the band put it, the theft of the Cigarettes and Valentine's tapes was a blessing in disguise. Right. But was it really? Were the tapes actually stolen? Why haven't we heard of any investigations or arrests or charges? And there are hints that this caper did not happen at all. We need to investigate. In 2003, Green Day stated on a couple of occasions that the master tapes for their upcoming album Cigarettes and Valentines had been stolen and that they had to start again. It was nearly finished too, they said. But it appears that once American Idiot was released, Green Day wanted everyone to forget everything about the missing Cigarettes and Valentines album. Well, almost everything. First, there's the title track. On August 28, 2010, the band played the song live. This was a surprise. It was later included on a live album. It was released on YouTube and then issued as a live single over the next 9 months. This remains the only track from those Studio 880 sessions in a full and proper original form. Everything that we're about to talk about in a second are fragments or demos or other not quite ready for primetime versions. Let's take a listen.

If we go to American Idiot, we'll find a song called Homecoming, the 9-minute multi-movement track near the end of the album. That is apparently a Cigarettes and Valentine song. If we move to the 20th anniversary of the album, released in 2024, there are 15 demos included as bonus tracks. Among them are Everybody's Breaking Down, Just Another Year, and Too Much Too Soon. Those two, apparently, are remnants of Cigarettes and Valentine's. Here's a little Too Much Too Soon.

There's more, too. Mike Dirnt has talked about songs like Dropout, Sleepyhead, and Walk Away. Of those, only Walk Away has surfaced on a track on Trey, the third of that trilogy of albums, Uno, Dos, Trey, in December 2012. There's also a track entitled Governator, which has turned up on a couple of bonus releases of American Idiot. Here's a taste of that.

0: If you're counting, we know of 7 cigarettes and Valentine's songs, 5 of which became available in some form or another. Although, if Governator was written about Arnold Schwarzenegger when he was governor of California, the so-called Governator, that doesn't work. That came after any cigarettes and Valentine's sessions. But we still have Sleepyhead, Dropout, and 9, or maybe as many as 12 others, that remain unaccounted for. If Green Day is to be believed that they had recorded 16 tracks for the album, track listings for Cigarettes and Valentine's have circulated online, but there were real questions about their authenticity. One theory is that there were track lists for the album that were taken from cassettes or CDRs that were passed around record label executives so they could check on the band's progress. I've never heard of one of those internal tapes or CD versions escaping into the wild, but you never know. There's probably some guy at Warner with a Cigarettes and Valentine's CDR at the bottom of a pile somewhere. There are hints that fragments of other songs were reworked into other tracks down the road. Okay, but why would you go to the trouble of completely starting over on an album that was completed, or nearly so? Green Day had momentum with the public, which you'd think would have encouraged them to get something new into the marketplace quickly. Well, Green Day had answers for that. This is Billy Joe Armstrong. I've never heard that happening to anybody. It was a bummer for sure. We put a lot of work into it. Maybe it's just a sign that maybe we made a crappy record and we should make a better one. This is Trey Cool. They were just gone, referring to the tapes. So somebody probably just stole them. Maybe they didn't know what was on them. And this is Mike Dirnt speaking to music journalist Steve Rosen in 2004.
1: We got off the last tour, the Pop Disaster Tour, and that was with us in Blink, the whole thing. And phenomenal tour, great time. Basically, we came home, took a month and a half, 2 months off, and then started, you know, kind of practicing here and there, just hammering things out. I mean, I had to have carpal tunnel surgery. So it took me 3 days after that to start practicing again. Wow. With 2 fingers, and then 3, and then everything. So that took me out of the loop for about, you know, better part of 6 weeks, something like that. But I would still go to band practice every day, mm-hmm. You know, and I would literally help, you know, we'd be helping structure, we'd be doing whatever, writing songs. And through that process, we basically came up with, you know, say about 16 songs that mm-hmm. were really good. You know, and it had been about 6 months or so, and these are songs that maybe we've been writing for a while, and songs that we had come up with fresh and all this stuff, and they're really good songs. But I'd say moreover from that process, we had also come up with 2 or 3 songs over here that we thought were something worth chasing, you know. Mm-hmm. We had those songs, and we turned in the record, and me and Billy got together, you know, and we started talking, and we got together with Trey, and we just said, you know, those are really good songs, but we've got these over here, and we kind of feel like, should we put out these and then wait 3 or 4 years to put out these other songs and chase this thing that we see kind of going on over here? So that was kind of it, and, you know, so we decided to chase those and postpone things.
0: Postpone. No mention of any kind of theft. He seems to admit that whatever they were doing for Cigarettes and Valentine's wasn't as good as what was going on over there, which obviously means songs that eventually coalesced into American Idiot. Much of the record came out of an exercise where the band jammed on 30-second song segments, some of which grew into full songs. Those turned into what we hear on American Idiot and helps explain the 2 multi-movement suites on the record, Jesus of Suburbia and Homecoming, both of which are made up of 5 distinct parts. But let's get back to our original question. Were the master tapes for Cigarettes and Valentine's really stolen? There were backup tapes, which should have been, contrary to what the band has said, exact duplicates of the master tapes. And hey, if Taylor Swift can reconstruct albums from scratch, Green Day couldn't? Suspicious. Why was there no criminal investigation, or at least one we heard about? Green Day is a major fixture in the world of music. Their record label is Warner, one of the 3 major labels. Why weren't they more concerned about the security of the master tapes created by one of their prized acts? Why have we not heard of suspects or prosecutions or even firings at the studio? What has become of the dozen or so missing songs from Cigarettes and Valentine's? Where are the bootlegs and leaks and files floating around the internet? There are no rumors. There's no finger pointing, no allegations. And can you imagine someone pulling off this kind of inside job and not bragging about it for decades? Or could it be that Green Day concocted the whole story for some kind of reason unknown to us? Possibly. Next up, the evidence.
2: I'm Mike Brown, and if you're just joining us on Crime Time, Canada's only true crime radio show, so far in this episode of Uncharted, Crime and Mayhem in the Music Industry with host Alan Cross, we've dug into the bizarre case of Green Day's supposedly stolen album, Cigarettes and Valentines. The master tapes allegedly vanished from an Oakland recording studio in 2003, just before the band scrapped the project entirely. Cross traces Green Day's career trajectory through the 90s and into the triumphant Pop Disaster Tour, which set the stage for the Doom sessions at Studio 880 that allegedly ended in the theft. Yet the contradictions piled up. There was no police investigation, no leaked bootlegs, and bandmate Mike Dirnt's own 2004 interview suggests the band simply chose to postpone the songs in favor of better material with no mention of theft at all. That abandoned material became the seed for the blockbuster American Idiot, raising the question of whether the stolen tape story was ever true at all. Now let's get back to Alan Cross and Uncharted, Crime and Mayhem in the Music Industry with Green Day's Cigarettes and Valentine's Stolen Album Caper on Crime Time.
0: What is the truth behind the disappearance of Green Day's allegedly stolen Cigarettes and Valentine's album? Were the master tapes really stolen, or have fans been fed a story? Like I said, there has never been any indication that Green Day, the studio where they were recording, and their record label filed any kind of police report. And if someone did file a report, then it's never been made public. No complaint, no investigation, no resolution of this supposed crime. But what if there was no crime to begin with? Let's look at some evidence of this being a big, giant hoax. First of all, Occam's razor, the idea that the simplest explanation is the correct one, should apply. Given how difficult it would be for someone to walk out of a studio with the master tapes of a recording, that alone is a persuasive enough argument for this being a made-up story. The most likely explanation is that producer Rob Cavallo thought that this material just wasn't good enough for what was needed to be a major comeback for Green Day. Reps from the record label would have also weighed in during the recording process. Notes would have come back from the executive saying that this isn't good enough. As a result of some tough meetings, the decision was made to rip it all up and start again. We should also remember that during the recording process, which, again, happened between July and October 2002, there was no mention of this new album. There were no hints, no updates, no proposed album artwork, no preliminary track listing, one that was published anyway, so nothing. So why not just say, we recorded some songs, but they weren't good enough, so we trashed almost everything and started again? I mean, artists do this all the time. Maybe because the theft story just made the release of American Idiot all that more compelling with the myth and legend, and when you get right down to it, a lie of a lost album. More evidence of this story being concocted after the fact comes from a series of phone messages from Green Day between 2001 and 2004. During that time, Green Day's official website had a feature where the guys from the band called in and left messages that were subsequently shared by fans. Of the 122 messages left, including 11 from September 2003, the month that the Cigarettes and Valentine's albums were allegedly stolen, none of them talk about a stolen record. Instead, we got things like this that month.
3: Okay, kids, here's my new hit single, and it's called... What's it called? Boiled can. All right. Here's the hook.

0: have dreams. Ah! That's the lyrics. And I'd like to thank Trace Sexy 101 for giving them to me.
1: I think there's no other conclusion that the death of cigarettes and Valentine's was completely faked, and that the theft story came out later as part of some goofy thing that took on a life of its own. Green Day junked the album, framing it as a theft, when really they just stole their own album. But where did all this missing music go? Mike Dirnt says they had about 65 songs from those sessions that stretched from July to October 2002. That's enough for more than four albums. Other than the material they recycled for American Idiot, did they just throw all those other songs away? Highly unlikely. A band almost never, ever erases anything they've recorded just in case it might come in handy in the future, even if it serves as a lesson in what not to do. So, is it possible that Cigarettes and Valentine's has been released covertly? Let's start with a group called The Network. This was a six-piece band formed in 2003, claiming that they were brought together by an ancient prophecy. The members were Fink on lead vocals, Van Gogh on bass, and a drummer named The Snoo. They were joined by two keyboardists, Captain Underpants and Z, and a rhythm guitarist named Belducci. Their speaking voices were heavily accented when they appeared in public, and they all wore masks. On September 30th, 2003, they released an album entitled Money Money 2020 on Adline Records, which just happens to be Billy Joel Armstrong's label. Even so, there appeared to be some very strong negative feelings going on. Whenever The Network said anything, it often included some disparaging comments about Green Day. Now, let's go back to those phone messages. About a month before that Network album came out, Billy Joe posted this message.
2: Hey, everybody. What's up? This is Billy Joe. I just wanted to talk about the rumors and the bullshit that's been going on lately. All I got to say is the Network. Those guys are totally spreading rumors. I tried to do those guys a favor by bringing them to this country and putting out their record, and this is how I get repaid, by talking shit about my band. Unfortunately, there's a contract and I have to put out their record. So the only thing I could say is, f*** you, Network. Bring it on with Umlaut.
1: Again, this is September 2003, around the time of the alleged theft of Cigarettes and Valentine's. This Network album was released at the end of the Cigarettes and Valentine's sessions and before American Idiot came out. Here's a theory from that period. The material on Money Money 2020 is actually from Cigarettes and Valentine's. Further speculation said that the Network was actually Green Day plus three people from Devo. And yes, they did open some shows for Green Day, but neither band would admit to being part of this particular project. Billy Joe repeatedly denied that the Network is anything but a completely separate band from Green Day, and none of what they released was from Cigarettes and Valentine's. Let's have a listen. This is called Joe Robot

0: network has been thoroughly investigated by Green Day fans, and now we know the truth. Singer Fink is, yes, Billy Joe Armstrong. Van Gogh is Mike Dirnt on bass, and the Snoo is Trey Cool. Captain Underpants is apparently Chris Dugan, a producer, audio engineer, and cinematographer who has worked with everyone from U2 to Iggy Pop. And Z is Jason White, Green Day's touring guitarist. Balducci? Don't know. Still a mystery. Are any of the network songs actually from Cigarettes and Valentines? That remains unclear. None of the titles match up with any purported track listings from the Lost record, but we actually can't be sure. By the way, there was a second network album released at the end of 2020 during the depths of COVID. It was called Money Money 2020 Part 2, We Told You So. 25 songs, most around 2 minutes long. And this time, the writers for all the songs are listed. And they are Billy Joe Armstrong, Mike Dirnt, and Trey Cool. Again, it was another goofy prank. In October 2020, Green Day started to complain that the network had hacked their social media accounts to promote something called the Church of Lushtology. There's another possible place where Cigarettes and Valentine's tracks might have appeared. Foxborough Hot Tubs was another Green Day side project with members of the band performing under pseudonyms. They released one album entitled Stop, Drop, and Roll. Again, none of the song titles match up with anything that might have been on the Lost record, but that doesn't really mean anything. If we look ahead to other Green Day albums, 21st Century Breakdown features two songs that seem out of place in terms of sound and performance, Lights Out and Favorite Son. Another song called Shoplifter also feels like it doesn't really belong on that album. Fans have speculated that these are actually Cigarettes and Valentine's outtakes, although no such titles exist on any supposed track listings for that record. Now let's look at the liner notes for the 20th anniversary edition of American Idiot. Producer Rob Carvalho writes this. So, I got together with the band, and they told me they had written an entire album's worth of material. Wow! Awesome! But there was a problem. The guys were sounding, for whatever reason, just a little bit rusty. The music was good, but was it really their best? I took it to my boss, the prescient Tom Whaley, and he agreed with me. Let's meet with the band, he said. A few days later, in the Warner Brothers executive conference room, Tom says to me and the guys, "We appreciate what you guys have gone through and appreciate this new album. And while we're prepared to release it, we are not prepared to give it the big push," meaning marketing dollars, "because we don't believe this is the best work you are capable of." Boom. He was so brutally direct. I think I was sweating profusely. Billy looked directly at me and asked, "Is this what you think too?" "Yes," I said, nodding my affirmation. Billy said, "Okay, let me think about this and process it, and we'll get back to you." 2 days later, we are all back in the same conference room. Billy starts. "So I've been thinking about what you guys said last time, and I think you're right. And we want you guys to like it and give it the big push. And we are willing to do what it takes to make that happen. The question is, Tom, are you willing to do it also?" And Tom said, "Sure. What do you need?" Cigarettes and Valentines was shaping up to be too much like Insomniac and Warning, the two albums that took Green Day too far from their signature sound. Once they realized that, or were told in a come-to-Jesus meeting with the producer and the record label, or both, those songs from those sessions were scrapped, and they moved on. Or, and this is pure speculation, Billy Joe and the band were so chastened and so upset by their come-to-Jesus meeting that the album was Stolen Story was just an excuse for a record that was about to be more or less rejected by their label. All the copies were hustled out of the studio and left somewhere amongst Billy Joe's demos. So, after all this investigation and speculation, what are we left with? That the Cigarettes and Valentine's theft was a hoax, a story concocted by Green Day as a fun way of trolling their fans, and maybe as a way of saving face internally with Warner. From a marketing point of view, this provided an interesting backstory to the making of American Idiot. The story would show up again and again, including in at least one American Idiot documentary. This obviously turned out to be the right move, and American Idiot is considered to be one of the great rock records of the 21st century. But until someone confesses about what really happened, the real truth about Cigarettes and Valentines will remain buried.
1: And that'll do it for us this week on Crime Time. First, we heard from award-winning global news reporter Nancy Hickst in Crime Beat's When a Choice Crosses the Line, the story of John Clark. Then we heard two episodes of Alan Cross's Uncharted Crime and Mayhem in the Music Industry. First, the life and crazy times of Ozzy Osbourne, and then Green Day's Cigarettes and Valentine's Stolen Album Caper. 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Until then, I'm your host, Mike Brown. 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
11: From the National Newsroom of the Canadian Press, I'm John Kennedy. Fuel supplies are getting a boost from the G7 with 100 million barrels of oil and petroleum products set to enter global markets over the next 4 months. The International Energy Agency will coordinate the release, including a large amount of diesel in the first 20 days as prices continue to climb. Canada won't be contributing from a strategic reserve because it doesn't have one. But Energy Minister Tim Hodgson's office says refineries will coordinate maintenance to keep more plants running. Canadian diesel now averages $2.61 a litre, up from $1.52 in January. British Columbia NDP leader David Eby says his government will introduce measures to cap prices for certain groceries and increase competition among retailers. The leader says his party will extend the mandate of management boards to limit corporate profits for various staples.
12: And so what we're going to do is put the same protections in place we have for farmers when it comes to the big five chains here in the province that sell groceries to ensure that the basics, milk, cheese, eggs, chicken, that British Columbians are protected. We're going to cap profits. And we can do that through through the existing mechanisms that we already have that regulate the food system in the province.
11: Conservative candidate Gavin Du says EB will renege on the promise, just as he did with the $1,000 grocery rebate promised during the last election. Police in British Columbia say they've arrested five foreign nationals in an investigation into extortion violence targeting the South Asian community in Metro Vancouver. Langley RCMP Superintendent Haram Desange says the investigation began in the summer of 2025 and resulted in the arrest of four people in Surrey, British Columbia, as well as another arriving at Toronto's Pearson International Airport. Chief Superintendent Duncan Pound with the BC Extortion Task Force says it's unclear if these suspects will be deported after the criminal proceedings.
13: Well, right now, the focus and the primary matters that we're dealing with are the criminal prosecution. So obviously issues about their status in Canada post the criminal justice system, that would be part of our ongoing liaison with Canada Border Services Agency and the relevant authorities that would be involved in any decisions on that front.
11: The five men are now facing charges ranging from extortion to throwing an explosive substance and damaging property by fire explosion. Liberal MP Salma Zahid says she's concerned about escalating violence and rhetoric directed towards MPs, including the leader of another party.
14: In August, a man was filmed setting vehicles on fire outside Zahid's home in Toronto's East End in what police believe was an arson attack. Zahid says she now has 24/7 security at her home and believes the incident could be related to rising rhetoric against her fellow MPs. She recently spoke out about a newspaper column calling for action against NDP leader Avi Lewis over his views on Israel, which Zahid says puts Lewis at risk. Brenda Molina Navidad, The Canadian Press.
11: This is The Canadian Press. In sports, Kenny Lawler hauled in six passes for 132 yards and two touchdowns, leading the Hamilton Tiger Cats to a 34-16 victory over the Ottawa Red Blacks. The win snapped Hamilton's five-game losing streak, while Ottawa dropped to 0-15 for the season. Baltimore Ravens edge rusher Trey Hendrickson will miss Sunday's game against Tennessee because of a finger injury. Coach Jesse Minter said Hendrickson had a procedure to fix the issue and will not play. The Ravens signed him in the offseason to boost their pass rush. Alex Tuch scored twice in his first game for Washington. Alex Ovechkin opened his 22nd NHL season with an assist, and the Capitals beat the Stanley Cup champion Carolina Hurricanes 5-2. Tuch joined the Capitals in the offseason in a trade after five seasons with Buffalo. Dylan Garan made 23 saves for his first career shutout, and the New York Rangers spoiled the Detroit Red Wings opener with a 2-0 victory. From the Canadian Press, I'm John Kennedy.

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1: Good morning, Toronto. Final hour, 9 to noon shift, middays, kind of misnamed, kind of the pre-midday, mid-morning. Drax is in the afternoon, take you from noon to 3. Busiest radio host around. I think he works for 12 different radio stations, that dude. But I think we created a monster here, Eddie. This things that make you go, huh, I'm loving it every single day. Because you know what? Honestly, that's the story of our lives. Yeah. Every single morning, every single day, you go, huh? Really? Could call me called things that make you go, really? Really? There's lots that makes you go, really? And huh? So let's get to it. We got a bunch of things going on. What do you got first?
2: Okay. So we've been talking pretty much all week about this Fly Dubai flight, where the plumber kind of has helped save the day. He kind of got in and left.
1: Plumbers save the day, man. Get in the trades.
2: Yeah.
1: And plumbers can also apparently level off planes.
2: Yeah.
1: Save hundreds of lives.
2: But he said that he learned it from watching it on TV, and that TV show he was referring to, Mayday. Good old Canadian content right there.
1: Where he saw it, though, it's not called Mayday. It's called something else, right?
2: It'll always be Mayday to me. I think it might be Air Disasters.
1: Yeah, where
2: something.
1: He watched it, because in his part of the world, it's different. But it's shown around the world. It's been around for a couple of decades, I think. And so he got interested on this, and then that's how he was able to pull that joystick up and bring that plane back to level?
2: Yeah, there you go.
1: Wow.
2: You can learn some things from TV. Funnily enough, I was at a wedding a long time ago. I was kind of an extra guest. It was a sister's friend.
1: You were a wedding crasher. Just admit it.
2: Well, there was just somebody dropped out, and it's like, hey, we could use you as a seat filler. You're good with people.
1: No,
2: I'm like, sure.
1: No, you went.
2: And I knew some people there, so it was like, all right. And then as I was coming out of the washroom, a guy was choking. And then I was with one of the groomsmen or whatever, and I was like, hey, this is your job. He's like, I'm not touching that. And he's choking. I'm like, do you need help? He's like, yeah. So I gave him the Heimlich maneuver. And you shot out a piece of steak, but again.
1: And you're not a plumber.
2: No, but I learned it on TV.
1: So
2: there you go.
1: So that,
2: TV saves
1: by the
2: lives.
1: Absolutely right. There's stuff that saves lives, and you can learn about it. I would encourage anybody to learn that. By the way, this is a story for another day. Maybe we'll get into it next week. Is that how many men in particular die in washrooms choking on food? Because
2: why are you eating food in the washroom?
1: No. They were choking as they were going. And so they went to the washroom thinking they can get it out themselves. You know, they're choking.
2: Wow.
1: And they're not in distress. And they actually die in there because they were too, I don't know, embarrassed or whatever. Because they didn't want to show everybody that they felt they could, you know, extract whatever was in their throat or whatever in their stomach. And before that, I've heard of that before, but it is a story that
2: interesting.
1: Yeah. So you did that. You're a lifesaver.
2: There you go.
1: That's why I love you even more.
2: My one claim to fame.
1: But by the way, that plumber story and Mayday, they make me go, huh? But they also make me go,
2: oh yeah. Big round of applause.
1: Cause that story this week, you know, again, in a world full of bad stories, that is has a really good ending.
2: And, you know, wouldn't have been possible without that Canadian connection. So good old
1: without television.
2: Yeah. I came across this and it really made me go, huh? So apparently in northern Texas, a man found more than $128,000 on top of a bank's ATM and he returned every dollar.
1: Would you do that?
2: Absolutely not. I am not a role model. I would not. I would absolutely.
1: Wait a second!
2: Not.
1: You just saved a guy from choking, but you're not gonna. You're gonna take all the cash.
2: It's a little different, right?
1: So hang on a second. It was on top of the.
2: Yeah, on top of the ATM, just stacked up there.
1: It was stacked.
2: Well, I mean,
1: like,
2: or
1: was it in a bag? Like, you know, I can understand where somebody, you know, sometimes they make the deposits late at night and they forget. Okay, we put it in. So he and he
2: that's
1: returned
2: a lot of money. How do you
1: so
2: forget
1: is
2: that?
1: This guy?
2: I don't know. Well, here's we've
1: Let's
2: got
1: get him on the show.
2: Yeah, we've got a couple of Texas cops, Chief Brooks Rollins and Detective Gina Miller, kind of just talking about that.
3: To find that kind of money or that amount of money is certainly rare. That's very unusual. Am I reading this correctly? Somebody found 128. Which officer has it?
4: I've never had a case like this before. There was no indication of a crime occurring. It looked like it was just left there by accident.
3: He just thinks it's the right thing to do and doesn't think it goes beyond that.
4: I've had cases where Good Samaritans have turned in property that they found, wallets, IDs, things like that. But in the case of $128,000, I've never had somebody turn in that kind of money before.
2: Even the cops were surprised by this. There was no indication of a crime being committed, he could have gotten away with it. But anyway.
1: Good Samaritans, good Samaritan. Man. I mean, that is someone, or somebody's got a lot of money and doesn't need it. Mm-hmm. But I'm trying to think. I'm just going through my puny little brain here about through my years. I have returned somebody's wallet. I did that at a concert once, and person actually bought me a beer at the amphitheater. That was good.
2: You ever found any money on the ground, a $5, $20?
1: Yeah, well, I'm not, like, if I find it on the ground, I'm not, what am I going to go find? Hey, oh, excuse keepers. Me. Have you ever seen
2: possession
1: that?
2: Is 9/10
1: so
2: of the law.
1: Have you ever seen that where somebody goes, excuse me, did somebody drop a $20? And everybody's goes, well, oh, the worst one is sheepish. You go, oh, my God. And you don't want to be that guy.
2: Yeah.
1: You go, oh, God, that was my 20. And then you sheepishly want to go over there and say, by the way, that was my 20. Can I have that? But I don't want to appear cheap.
2: It's got Queen Elizabeth on it. Yeah.
1: You know, so when I was doing the Jets games back in the 80s in Winnipeg, the team used to fly commercial. That was before, you know, the teams never flew private. And so we'd all pile onto a Canadian Airlines jet or an Air Canada jet at the time. So Randy Carlyle, who became a great coach, of course, I guess that's up for debate for some teams. But Kitty, as his nickname was, he was the biggest practical joker along with Perry Turnbull. So their big prank in airports was to put a $10 bill or a $20 bill down, and all the players would be sitting there in the lounge and he'd have a fishing line. And to this end, and this is before phones, by the way, so they never recorded it. And by the way, teams are still doing this. And you watch people when they just move it a little bit and then somebody tries to put their foot on it. And then they put their foot on, they kind of look around, and then they take their foot off and they yank it again. It's the greatest trick ever. Love it. But would I give any of that money back? You know what, Eddie? You converted me. If it was 100, it was 120K. I am Donovan Bailey. I'm sprinting.
2: Yeah, and yeah, I mean, things are expensive. Gas expensive. I wouldn't keep it all.
1: $120,000. That's a tank of gas.
2: I'd give a little bit to the Daily Bread Food Bank for sure.
1: Yes. By the way, I would.
2: Yeah.
1: Absolutely. And for all of you out there, that this is a time of year to give.
2: Yeah.
1: To giving, because when you give, you're getting something back.
2: A donation to the Human Fund in your name.
1: Yes.
2: Okay. Well, you've had a long and illustrious broadcasting career, but not for...
1: Well, I don't know about the radio career, but anyway, the TV career and sports, yes.
2: Not so long and illustrious for the Portland Trailblazers new broadcaster who was fired
1: He's new, but he's old now.
2: Yeah, 8 hours after, I guess, being hired to do this, following some old tweets that he posted when he was a teenager. So KGW in Portland has the scoop on this, and let's hear from them.
5: At noon on Thursday, the Portland Trailblazers announced 29-year-old Braden Bell as the team's new television play-by-play broadcaster, calling him a rising talent who will bring energy and passion to Blazers broadcasts. However, less than 8 hours later, Bell was out of the job, fired by the team after misogynistic and racist comments surfaced. Oh. Posts that Bell made on Twitter as a teenager. One tweet from December 2012 reads, quote, "I'm not racist at all, but not gonna lie, Asian people piss me off. Ha ha. Hashtag honest." Another few with demeaning comments about women. All were posted in 2012 and 2013.
2: Wow. 8 hours. That's how long
1: Again, as a part of my brethren, although I have underwear that's older than 29, I feel, you know, again,

0: So yeah, and here's it's a word of warning. And I tell my kids this all the time. I tell young kids all the time when I go to speak at broadcast seminars or schools, some high schools, the first thing I tell them, watch what you do on social media.
1: Yeah, and kids these
0: watch days. What you do and watch what you say. It will come back and haunt you. And guess what? That haunted him. That's probably 10 years later. He was a teenager. And again, whatever. And a lot of it they think is, oh, this is trite. And, this is funny. Or nobody's going to see this. When someone is hiring you, Eddie, not that you need to be hired, although I think I'm going to take you, steal you away from Chorus for my own broadcast. I will tell you that anytime you apply for a job, right now, human resources, even though there's AI out there, one of the first things they are doing is looking at your social media.
1: Mm-hmm.
0: To the point that it doesn't even, they want to see where you're partying, who you're partying with, what your political discourse is, whatever. Again, it might not, but they're, so my thing is, I kind of blame the Portland Trailblazers a little bit. He applied for the job. They gave him the job. That's embarrassing to the team. He's replacing the great Kevin Calabro. You think they would have looked into that. That is a big, big miss on HR.
1: Yeah.
0: Look, I'm sure if you're applying for anything tomorrow, look at social media. Hey, folks, if you're going to put something out there and you're going to do it in your pajamas in your basement, you think nobody's going to watch, it's going to come back to hurt you someday.
1: Yeah, good reminder to just, watch your P's and Q's there.
0: And we need a world like that.
1: Yeah.
0: Too much hatred, too much guff out there. I hate guff.
1: Smile it off.
0: It's smile day.
1: Yeah.
0: I love your smile. I love to smile. Love the smiles out there. Guy who's got a good smile is the mayor of Vaughan. Stephen Del Duca is going to join us when we come back. Big weekend up there. But lots going on around the elections, of course. The political landscape out there. How this city, how the boroughs of this city. I'd like to know what the boroughs think about what's going on in the GTA and the next mayor of the GTA. When we come back on 640 Toronto, smile.
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4: It is middays, but it's really the late morning. 11:21 in the big smoke, the big city, the six, Hogtown, wherever you call it, T.O., Toronto. Happy to be with you, taking you to noon. Drax will be there. First weekend in October, lots going on charitably. Eddie, as we've talked about all week long, World Cerebral Palsy Day is next week. We got the big hockey event up in Uxbridge for the hospital there. We are talking about Road Hockey to Conquer Cancer, which is in Vaughan, the great city of Vaughan, and Metropolitan Center that goes this weekend. And speaking of Vaughan, their great mayor, His Worship Stephen Del Duca, is with us. Hello, sir.
5: Hello, Rod. Thanks for having me on.
4: Good. I haven't seen you in a long time. Well, I did see you not too long ago at your annual golf tournament, where I was really fascinated by, again, you know, I get to host a bunch of events, but I really, you know, your constituents, and I say this to Patrick Brown and others when you go, and it is amazing. And I know, you know, you've got close connections with the people in the room, but it's amazing how people are not only invested in what you do, but certainly invested in their borough, in their city.
5: Absolutely. We're very lucky in the city of Vaughan. We have a lot of really generous entrepreneurs, and my annual charitable golf tournament raises money for over 250 charities and community organizations that constantly give back. To know that our donors come every single year, they have a great day out there. This year we had an absolutely remarkable MC named Rod Black who did a great job. And we have a lot of fun. We raise money for a great cause, and it's an event I look forward to every year.
4: Yeah, and an objective reporter that I am, but I do choose good people to get to go to events at. I didn't play golf this year, which was a good thing because that golf course never would have been the same. But I want to ask you, I want to get into your landscape in just a moment, especially an election year for you as well, and going on, what's going on with the city mayor election here in Toronto in just a second. But the big event we've been talking about all morning, all the celebs come out. That's when I first met you a couple of years ago at Road Hockey to Conquer Cancer. And we're really chatting about it today because I do believe it's one of the most important and one of my favorite days of the year.
5: Yeah, I couldn't agree more. I actually came in 2022 before I was elected as mayor. I didn't know what to expect. I showed up that morning, and first of all, the size of the crowd, the energy literally as you kind of walk into the area where everyone's playing in our Vaughan Metropolitan Center, I was just blown away, and I've come every year since. I love the event. I'm looking forward to tomorrow. And, you know, the money that's raised, the stories that are so poignant and compelling by individuals whose lives have been touched so positively by the Princess Margaret, and to hear about everybody giving back and feeling good about it, and to celebrate that around something like road hockey, which is so intrinsic to being Canadian, it hits all the marks, and I love this event. I love it every single year.
4: And a great area, like you said, that Metro Center. And you don't have to worry, like when we were growing up, Stephen, when you know, the car came by, car, you move the nets, you go back out, then you fight with your neighbors or your little brother, you scrap, and then you hug it out and your buddies again. And that kind of says that's kind of that that is a little piece of what this is about. There are there's laughter there tomorrow. There's fun in games. There's a little aggression at times. People get a little heated. But I also would say there are tears. And I think sometimes it's, tears of joy. That ceremony is so poignant, especially with people who are fighting right now, that are challenged right now. But also the survivors and, of course, those that we've lost.
5: Yeah. It truly is a magical event. Like I said, it hits all the right emotional chords, from the laughter to the fierce competitiveness to everybody hugging it out afterwards. I mean, like, honestly, the bagpipes marching in, the Highland Creek, pipes and drums. And it's like talking about it right now with you. I'm getting goosebumps because I know it's coming up tomorrow. I'm really proud that it happens in the city of Vaughan. I want it to stay in the city of Vaughan. I'll do everything I can to help support the event every single year.
4: Yeah, again, being a sports guy, I've had a chance to meet so many of the mayors in and around the city. Dave Barton last night, Uxbridge, Tom Rakos, I know very well, and Aurora, Frank Scarpitti and Markham, you, Patrick and the rest, Bonnie Crombie, and a lot of you have also had, you've dabbled in provincial or federal politics.
5: Yeah.
4: When you go back to your roots, though, what is it like to be a mayor of a local area, even though you have, I'm sure, higher aspirations, for a lot of them, but you get back to where it all means something, and it all has to start small. You can only start in the foundation is where you're closest to home. Is that correct?
5: Yeah, I think that's true. And look, most of the people I've come across in my political journey, including many of the elected officials you mentioned a moment ago, I think it in order to get into the business, to win, and then to remain active in politics and in governing, the motivation has to come from somewhere important and special to each individual politician. And I know we don't always have the greatest reputation as elected officials. I get that. I get that there's some cynicism out there, but everyone I've met, I think, does care passionately about their respective communities and is doing their level best to do their best for the people that they get to represent. I've lived in Vaughan. I'm 53 now. I've lived in Vaughan for 40 years. My parents made a decision many, many years ago to move us up from Etobicoke up into Vaughan. I love the community. My wife and I have raised our daughters, who are now 18 and almost 16, in Vaughan. Hard for me to believe. My little girls are getting older. We love the community. We see how generous it is, how hardworking it is. And I've had other political jobs in my career, but being the mayor of Vaughan is by far my favorite role. And I love it every single day, and I'm hoping to have the chance to continue doing it for the next while.
4: And the challenges, though, I mean, the challenges, the bigger world, bigger picture challenges that kind of gravitate towards home. How difficult is that every day being a mayor?
5: Yeah, I think being so close to the people when you're a municipal leader versus my time at Queen's Park and the provincial scene, when you're close, when you're in the community all the time, people do feel very comfortable coming up to you. And I take that as a compliment in that people find me to be approachable. I'll be grocery shopping tomorrow morning. I go to the same place every single Saturday morning, right when the store opens. I've posted on this about Instagram, so the whole world seems to know about it. Residents will come up to me in the grocery store in my track pants and my hoodie, and they'll say, listen, we don't want to bug you while you're grocery shopping. And then they'll go on to explain what challenge they might be facing. And I always tell them, literally, I work for you. This is my job. It doesn't matter whether I'm at the grocery store or at City Hall. And I like the feeling that people do feel comfortable to come up to me. And I like the immediacy of being able to get things done for the people I represent. So at City Hall, if someone calls in with an issue, assuming it's fixable, we can get it moving and we can get a response and get it fixed for them quickly. And I love that. That's a very strong sense of achievement for me, delivering for the people I work for in the city of Vaughan. And I love that part of it. It's a very special feeling to be able to make something positive happen quickly, because you might have heard government doesn't always work quick, but we try our best at the local level to make good things happen quickly.
4: Well, I'm sure they'll see you tomorrow at the grocery store, and they'll see you in the Metro Center. I know it's a busy weekend. I thank you for that. Good luck in your election year, Mayor Stephen Del Duca. Have a great weekend.
5: Thanks, Rod. See you soon.
4: Yeah, boy, what a job to be mayor. Would you want that job, Eddie? Would you want that?
6: For being a school board trustee.
4: Yeah, that's right, huh?
6: Yeah, you kind of fly a little under the radar.
4: Yeah. Be cool, though. Imagine, get your own office, you get your own gavel, you can do whatever.
6: I'd like but then to be called I like I, again that's
4: the,
6: nice.
4: The people I mentioned, you know, like I mentioned them, and yeah, I know Paul, there is a lot of cynicism, and people I'm sure in that grocery store come up and say, "What are you doing with this? What are you doing with that?" And there are tough choices to make, decisions to make.
6: Yeah,
4: fiscally. But man, that's why they elected you. That's why it's a cool job when things go well.
6: Absolutely.
4: Yeah. When we come back, lots to talk about. Get you ready for the weekend. Go to the movie theater, perhaps. Ooh. That'd be kind of cool. I saw The Odyssey this week. I'm busy this weekend hosting things, but we'll get you ready for the first weekend in October on 640 Toronto.
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3: You're listening to Middays with Rod Black.
4: And down the stretch we come. Yeah, it's flying along. I really enjoyed my time with you, Eddie.
6: Pleasure's all mine.
4: I'm so glad we had this time together. We'll play that a little later. That's a reference to way back in the 70s when Carol Burnett ended her show. She gave a little ear tug. Last week I had a couple shows. This week I'm going to be here all next week. So before we get to some stuff today, let's start thinking about next week if we can. Let's do a little production meeting right here on the air. I love the idea of making next week Thanksgiving week.
6: Okay.
4: Good? Good with you?
6: Oh, yeah.
4: I think we should have open lines. What should we give thanks to?
6: Yeah, and gratitude. Always good.
4: It could be sarcastic. I'm sure there's going to be some sarcasm, dripping with sarcasm. But we should give some thanks, some giving. Mm-hmm. I think I'll give out a few more books next week. Cut to Black, Legendary Life in Sports, maybe a few beers. Done well so far. I'm enjoying it. I think it's a good read. I'm going to give you one of those copies.
6: Can't wait.
4: Yeah, thanks to my...
6: I'd like to read it so I can ask you some questions.
4: Yeah,
6: about it.
4: I'll get that to you. It's a good read. It's a good bathroom read. It's a good doc read. Got a lot of good stories. And I didn't want to make it a memoir or as I call it, a memoir. I'm not making it a memoir. It's a stories about sports and life in broadcasting and some of the cruel parts of broadcasting that we all live through as well. And it's kind of like it's still ongoing. I'm still broadcasting. A lot of people ask me, what's retirement like? You know, I'm not retired.
6: Yeah,
4: I'm rewired. Working. I'm still working. I'm on Freedom 95.
6: Yeah, just rewired.
4: No, and I love broadcasting. And I love whether it is. And this is a great format. I love this talk format because, as I said yesterday, you can talk steroids, asteroids, and hemorrhoids in the same hour and sports. And that's clearly, it's been part of my life. I'm a sportaholic.
6: Yeah.
4: You know, I've done that my whole life, as you probably have witnessed this week. I know we kind of have a lot of sports slants, but a lot of the sports, what I love about covering sports is that there are so many athletes and teams and players that really want to give back.
6: Mm-hmm.
4: And to me, that is what next week is going to be about. So it's going to be our Thanksgiving middays with Rod Black next week. And we hope you call in at 416-870-6400 next week. Text in. We'll give a bunch of stuff away. It'll be a Thanksgiving. I'll give everything away. I'll give away that monitor that's above you. I'll give away that microphone. I'll give away coffee mugs that have just were recently washed here at Chorus. But excited about next week. And I love Thanksgiving. I love the smell of turkey in the restaurants. I love the smell of pumpkin spice. I brought you a pumpkin spice muffin.
6: That.
4: Have you gone into it yet?
6: I'm too busy. Don't want to get any crumbs.
4: Yeah, you are. Yeah, well, exactly.
6: But as excited as I am for next week, I'm even more excited for this weekend.
4: Yeah. What do you got cooking this weekend?
6: Going on. Might go to the movies, depending on the weather. You know, it's always a good time to go to the movies if it's a little cloudy and rainy out.
4: I told you I did that afternoon matinee. I hadn't done that in a long time. That was cool.
6: But I mean, a three-hour matinee. You come out, it's nighttime.
4: That was a whole day matinee.
6: Yeah.
4: I went in clean shaven. I came back with a beard.
6: Yeah,
4: I saw the Odyssey, as I said the other day, the Rodyssey, which was cool. I guess it's going to get some. Clearly, we'll get Oscar buzz or Golden Globe buzz
6: for sure. Yeah, some questions about the Globe and Golden Globes. But
4: by the way, the Golden Globes aren't until January, but already it's. I think they have to have their nomination in by the end of October, and I should have gone to more movies in the theater because I love the theater. I saw. Hail Mary Project?
6: Yeah, Project Hail Mary.
4: Project Hail Mary. Love that. That was good. I really liked it. I think that's going to get some buzz, clearly.
6: Based on a book. Apparently the book is better.
4: Oh, yeah.
6: Often the case.
4: I hear this movie, The Wait, or Wait, with Russell Crowe, is coming out. That's supposed to be really good. There are a couple of... there's a gigantic one, a behemoth, you might say. Behemoth is coming out in December. Resident Evil just came out.
6: Well, out now... is Tom Cruise's new movie, Digger.
4: I saw the trailer. And actually, I'm sure everybody else, when you first saw it, you went, is that Tom Cruise?
6: Yeah, in kind of like a fat suit.
4: Well what Tom Cruise would clearly look like if he wasn't on steroids and Botox.
6: Yeah, right.
4: And hair pieces.
6: Well, we've got a little bit of the
4: trailer. What the real Tom Cruise would look like at his age.
6: Yeah, we've got a little bit of the trailer just to give those who aren't familiar a little bit of taste.
7: Mr. Rockwell, my name is Sandy Clarkson.
8: Yeah, Sandy. How you been, buddy? You're the man with the 5-foot crack. Now, Glacier over there in Greenland, it shifts 5 feet. Now, this desk in front of me is bigger than 5 feet.
7: Mr. Rockwell.
8: My is a tenth of that size. What do you want me to shut down a billion-dollar platform over something that's 10 times the size of my
7: I don't believe you understand what's happening, sir.
9: What did you just say?
14: Sorry, sir.
9: Well, I know perfectly well what's going on there, because I'm paying for the whole thing. I'm paying for your f***ing 90% Hungarian goose down winter jacket. I'm paying your salary. You want to shut her down?
14: Well,
9: say it!
4: He's a great actor.
19: We're utterly unprotected against a disaster of this magnitude.
20: What's our worst case scenario?
21: $18 trillion, sir.
4: It's John Goodman, isn't it?
6: Yeah.
4: And he plays the president.
6: Old, yeah.
22: Bad news.
4: John Goodman.
23: It's the nuclear waste, too.
6: Yeah.
4: John Goodman's lost a lot of weight.
6: He has.
4: Yeah, that Ozempic thing, isn't, or GLPs and whatever it is.
6: Drew Carey lost category, you know, hardly recognize him.
4: Yeah. So Tom Cruise, yeah.
6: He plays a billionaire who kind of, I guess, ruins the world, but also is in charge of saving it. So.
4: Jeez, who would have ever thought?
6: Yeah.
4: Art imitates life.
6: Yeah. Apparently some polarizing reviews, but I'd like to see it for myself.
4: Digger. Cruise sounds like George Bush.
6: Yeah, he's got that Southern Texas drawl there. Yeah,
4: I interviewed him once in Canada.
6: How was that?
4: Really cool. I'm a big Tom Cruise fan. And by the way, here's a guy definitely like Brad Pitt. You know, Pitt has won. It won him best actor award sometime. But he plays himself all the time.
6: He really does.
4: But he was great in Magnolia, I think. Days of Thunder. He can play other characters as well. Rock of Ages. He sang. Like he's very versatile. Yeah. So I interviewed him at the Royal York. What was the movie? Vanilla Sky was coming out. So you come down at these junkets, and they put you down. You sit there and you wait in line, and you bring a videotape. You know, one little videotape at the time when they had videotape. For those people out there, they had a videotape. You plunk it in a machine. You press a button, whatever that is. You don't know how to code your machine. So I go and I'm sitting there and I do my, and so I interviewed Penelope Cruz first, which was rather thrilling.
6: Okay.
4: Beautiful, beautiful woman. Yeah. Really good interview. Really nice person. So then I had to go to Tom Cruise and I was marginally nervous, but I come in and I'm like the last one. So you hand off your videotape to his handler and you've only got 5 minutes and the questions, they're all vetted. So there was no Scientology questions of that, but I kind of didn't know how to break the ice. Right. And, I walk in and I shake his hand. He's a tiny guy.
6: Yeah.
4: He's not very big. But he's Tom Cruise. I'm clearly Tom Cruise. And his mini bar was right there. Right? So I said, hey, Tom, do you mind if we grab a couple of beers? And he loved that.
6: I'm sure he did.
4: It broke the ice right away. And I told him about when I was a teenager and how the girlfriend I had at the time loved his dance, you know, with the shirt on,
6: right.
4: with the
6: risky
4: underwear,
6: business.
4: And I said, you're a hard guy to live up to. I never tried that. It didn't quite work out. But he was good. I really enjoyed the interview. So, some of his interview, he didn't jump on a couch or anything.
6: Yeah. Wasn't that excited, I guess.
4: No. But I'm going to watch that movie. I'm going to go watch that.
6: I can't wait. Also, so we talked about the Golden Globes earlier. But one kind of surprise, Obsession, which is kind of like a...
4: Tell me
6: I
4: this.
6: I wouldn't say it's a horror movie, but it's kind of like a thriller, scary-ish.
4: They made it on Peanuts too, right?
6: Yeah, but it's been submitted to the Golden Globes for the musical comedy category.
4: Whoa. Okay, I haven't seen it. My kids told me about it. They said it was a scary movie.
6: Yeah, they're trying to say it's
4: thriller.
6: A dark comedy. I've seen it. You know, there were some parts that kind of made me laugh, but I wouldn't say it's a dark comedy.
4: I don't get the Golden Globes when they're comedy thing, because I think Martian... Was that Matt Damon one a few years ago?
6: Matt Damon,
4: was nominated, and I think they won for comedy.
6: Yeah,
4: like it was really weird. And like the comedy, I think they're just trying to divide up so they get their Oscar winners lined up.
6: Yeah,
4: you know, so they give everybody a kind of a Golden Globe, and then here, it's like the wild card.
6: Yeah,
4: you win the wild cards, and now you're playing for the World Series.
6: So those of you who haven't seen or aren't familiar with Obsession, here's Jeremy Culhane from SNL as Tucker Carlson reviewing Obsession.
24: Did you like Obsession?
25: Oh, yes, Obsession. The left's idea of a horror movie is that a woman is forced to love a man. Oh, no, help. I'm being chased by a heterosexual relationship. Is this what we want? I don't. Do you? You shouldn't. But you do. Why? Is that allowed? Maybe.
24: What are you talking about?
25: I've lost my train of thought. But where did it go? And why?
24: Stop asking yourself questions.
25: Okay, fine.
4: He does an amazing Tucker Carlson. He does a better Tucker Carlson than Tucker Carlson.
6: That's right.
4: And the fact that we just, you know, that's the way, the beauty of radio is somebody does a voice, you don't know, is that actually real?
6: Is he in the room with us?
4: Yeah. Tucker Carlson, that is fantastic. And he does answer, he asks questions all the time that he doesn't give himself answers for. Anyway, we'll wrap it up, take you home here. By the way, municipal elections, of course, and the city election coming up. As you know, the signs, everywhere there's signs. Signs are coming up. They're going to be all over the place. The amount of money that's spent on signs. That is what we should talk about next week. Signs. Election signs. City election on, of course. At 11:44, we'll take you home. Drexel Jonas set up the afternoon on middays. 6:40 Toronto as we get you ready for a rockin' Rocktober weekend.
0: 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This exquisite story will leave traces on your heart. 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
11: Is Middays with Rod Black.
12: Yes, the signs, the election signs.
13: Oh, they're so annoying.
14: I love when a candidate doesn't even live in the place they're running in. I got a candidate. I live up on the Danforth.
12: Yeah.
14: And Diane Sachs is running in my area. I'm like, go, you're not even from here. Where do you go back to the other side of the city.
12: The signs are also existing for when we get a little older and we start playing with younger folks, apparently.
14: Oh, man, my knee today. Holy hell. Oh, my God. I'm in one of the...
12: I feel your pain because I do the same, and I think for about 2 minutes...
14: What do you play? What sport?
12: I play hockey, play baseball, play golf, but I'm gradually moving into that senior category I'm going to play with people my age.
14: I've
12: never grown up in tracks.
14: No, me neither, which I learned last night. So I'm part of one of the local volleyball leagues here in the city, and it's huge. Like there's like 2,000 players.
12: Outdoor volleyball.
14: No, indoor.
12: Oh, dude, that's hard on the body.
14: Oh, it's great.
12: Beach volleyball. At least you can fall in the sand.
14: I think it's harder on the body.
12: Beaches?
14: Yeah, when you're walking around on the stand.
12: Oh,
14: right?
12: Well, yeah, maybe on your
14: but
12: your feet.
14: I was playing with a bunch of 25-year-olds last night, man. And my knee is not happy about it. My knee and my left foot.
12: Oh, wow.
15: Why your just left the foot? Left foot?
14: I don't know.
12: Spanking foot.
14: Look, I had a heart attack a few years ago. So ever since then, everything on the left side of my body is a hot mess. Like I constantly think I'm about to have a stroke.
12: So you're fine now, though, because clearly you
14: Well, I mean,
12: you haven't slowed down any, man.
14: I got to slow down.
12: You're playing volleyball.
14: My mouth still works.
12: Yes, yeah, so you have your own 24-hour radio station, apparently.
14: It's getting to that.
12: I guess you won't want to be walking around, standing around for Nuit Blanche.
14: I'm doing that. I got a friend in town from Vancouver.
12: I've never gone. Is it worth it?
14: Yeah, like
12: I've never gone.
14: You got to go in the evening. Yeah.
12: All night you can go. It's what I like.
14: Look, I think we're at a point now where you have road pops, right? When you're walking around, you might have a little sneaky drink. Because we live in a city where you can go in any corner store and get a beer now, right?
12: Yeah. So why can't you drink in the street then?
14: Just do it anyway. Who cares? They're going to stop and make you pour it out? Yeah. I don't think so.
12: They usually use a straw to disguise it.
14: Put it inside a McDonald's cup. When I used to go to the beach, I'd get a McDonald's cup and I'd put like a large can of Budweiser in there and put a straw in it. And drinking beer through a straw will get you drunk very quick.
12: Very quickly.
14: But I suggest do that. Get a few road pops in a backpack. And you and whoever you decide to take, you just have a couple of sips while you're walking around looking at art installations.
12: The
14: more you know.
15: The more you know.
12: The more you know. The 20th anniversary of this thing and the art, maybe that, again, because I was saying to to Eddie, like I'm a sports guy, and there is some art in sport, but I do like art. I like going to the museums, yeah. And I've been to the Louvre.
14: And
12: I don't think I was ever more disappointed than seeing the Mona Lisa
14: because it's so tiny.
12: It's like a freaking postage stamp.
14: Yeah, it's so small.
12: I'm going,
14: if there's anyone tall in front of you, you don't get to see it.
12: No word of a lie. My wife and I are in Paris, and I'm walking around, and I'm going, where is I? It could have been like a movie. Yeah. I'm looking around, and I see this crowd, but they're kind of looking at something. I'm not really paying attention. I think they moved the Mona Lisa this week, and I look, and there she is,
14: tiny.
12: Tiny. Her head isn't even the size of a real head.
14: No, it's not. It's. Have you ever seen the photo of Conan O'Brien looking at the Mona Lisa?
12: No.
14: Because it's a sea of 5'5" people, and then you got this 6'8" guy just standing there looking at the Mona Lisa. It's the strangest thing because he's got the ginger coif, right? So you know it's Conan straight away.
12: Yeah. I love that guy. I love his podcast too.
14: Oh, it's a great show.
12: Yeah, it's really good. It's brilliant. You ever said anything? This is dumb. I'm saying it, preaching to the perverted and converted here, both of us.
14: First.
12: We've all said things we like to take back. I think every
14: day. I lost a radio job over that.
12: I think it's every hour.
14: Yeah.
12: But hockey star Jack Hughes.
14: Yeah.
12: Do you want to play this, Eddie? Set it up for us.
14: What did he say?
15: So I guess they did this kind of mid-game interview, and a reporter kind of made a joke that didn't really fly too well with Jack Hughes. Here it is.
1: We got 40 minutes to go, so we got to keep working at it.
3: Well, it's great to see you healthy. Let's wrap you in bubble wrap and use plastic cutlery this year. Does that sound good?
1: I mean, I think that's a weird joke, big game, but...
3: Well, no sense of humor here in a big game, but I appreciate, appreciate his time. And
15: yeah, the joke, wrap him in bubble wrap and use plastic forks.
12: Sports announcers, especially in baseball, they use bubble wrap a lot because they want to make sure the player is healthy. They put them in bubble wrap, get them ready for the season. I guess plastic cutlery, meaning because some guys have cut themselves.
14: You don't want to hurt yourself. Yeah.
12: You should grab those.
14: Are sports athletes that stupid, though?
12: I don't think they are. Think about this.
14: Yeah.
12: Okay, I think the athletes athletes are the laziest and maybe sometimes the most unintelligent. Think about sports reporters. We cover them. So can you grab the Pierre Maguire? The Pierre Maguire, Phil Kessel. You want it? Phil Kessel, the Phil Kessel, Pierre Maguire. Again, dumb questions. We all ask dumb questions.
14: You
12: sometimes think this is going to be funny. It doesn't land. Doesn't land.
14: Yeah.
12: This is a good one, though. And I love Pierre Maguire.
14: He's a polarizing figure in the hockey world, isn't he?
12: Yeah, but he's smart. So listen to this.
4: How's your breath? That's not good, eh?
14: How's your...
12: So he says, he came off the bench and he goes, how's your breath? Meaning, he said it wrong. He said, are you exhausted? Are you tired?
14: Oh.
12: He goes, how's your breath? And Phil Kessel, who, by the way, speaking of polarizing, a lot of Leaf fans didn't like him at the time or whatever. This guy is funny. And he goes, I guess not. Can you tell? You can see, like, he kind of stands back from... He thinks he's got bad breath.
14: God, yeah.
12: How's the breath?
14: How's your breath? That's a weirdly worded question.
12: Yeah, I can't even begin to tell you how many stupid questions I've asked and continue to ask. I think I asked probably a lot in the last 3 hours, but I love doing this. What do you got in the next 3 hours?
14: I'm going to speak to our buddy Joe Giswaldi. He is a dad from London, Ontario. His daughter has this horrific injury that OHIP won't cover for out-of-country surgery. I've got confirmation that the Minister of Health in Ontario is going to meet with him. I don't know whether that gives him solid answers, but he's a little worried about it, right? Because he's doing everything he can as a dad to save his daughter's life. So I want to dive into him as a dad because I only know him as the guy advocating for his daughter. Who is he away from that? Like, did he give up a career to do this? Because this is his 100% focus right now to get his daughter help. Oh,
12: some angels in the world, too. Hey, I'll send you a chiropractor as well. Get that body
14: chiropractor, physio, horse bullet. I don't know, man.
12: Way to go, Spike.
14: Yeah.
12: Way to go.
14: You know what they do to injured horses, right? I need that.
12: Yeah, there you are. Been a pleasure being with you the last 3 hours and middays, which is not really middays, but mid-mornings.
9: Nice.
12: Drex is with you coming up. Have a great weekend, everybody. It's International World Smile Day. Smile today. Oh, yeah. And wave. Cheers. Have a great weekend.
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36: From the National Newsroom of the Canadian Press, I'm John Kennedy. The G7 says it will release 100 million barrels of oil and fuel in the coming months to help ease soaring energy prices. The plan calls for a major release of diesel within 20 days, as fuel costs have risen amid the war in Iran and Russia's invasion of Ukraine. Canada has no strategic oil reserve, but Energy Minister Tim Hodgson's office says the country will help through coordination of refinery maintenance to ensure that too many facilities aren't offline all at once. Liberal MP Zalma Zahid says she's concerned about violent rhetoric directed towards members of parliament, including the leader of another party.
37: In August, a man was filmed setting vehicles on fire outside Zahid's home in Toronto's East End in what police believe was an arson attack. Zahid says she now has 24/7 security at her home and believes the incident could be related to rising rhetoric against her fellow MPs. She recently spoke out about a newspaper column calling for action against NDP leader Avi Lewis over his views on Israel, which Zahid says puts Lewis at risk. Her comments come after two recent arrests for death threats against the prime minister, incidents Zahid says are symptoms of a broader problem. Brenda Molina Navidad, The Canadian Press.
36: Police in British Columbia say they've arrested five foreign nationals in an investigation into extortion violence targeting the South Asian community in Metro Vancouver. Langley RCMP Superintendent Harm Dosanjh says the investigation began in the summer of 2025, resulting in an arrest of four people in Surrey, BC, as well as another arriving at Toronto's Pearson International Airport. Chief Superintendent Duncan Pound with the BC Extortion Task Force says it's unclear if the suspects will be deported after criminal proceedings.
0: Well, right now, the focus and the primary matters that we're dealing with are the criminal prosecution. So obviously issues about their status in Canada post the criminal justice system, that would be part of our ongoing liaison with Canada Border Services Agency and the relevant authorities that would be involved in any decisions on that front.
36: The five men are now facing charges ranging from extortion to throwing an explosive substance and damaging property by fire explosion. Actor Michael J. Fox has been honored at Rideau Hall with a standing ovation as Governor General Luis Arbour elevated the actor and Parkinson's disease activist to the companion level of the Order of Canada. Arbour says Fox is a shining example of how having talent and taking action can improve one's community.
1: Your example reminds us of something that's very fundamental. Sustainable progress requires that we move forward with courage, imagination, and determination. After all, back to the future has always been a much better idea than forward to the past.
36: Fox went public with his battle against Parkinson's in 1998, raising $2.5 billion for research into the disease while sharing candid experiences about the challenges faced by those living with its symptoms. This is the Canadian Press. In sports, Kenny Lawler hauled in six passes for 132 yards and two touchdowns, leading the Hamilton Tigercats to a 34-16 victory over the Ottawa Redblacks. The win snapped Hamilton's five-game losing streak, while Ottawa dropped to 0-15 for the season. Baltimore Ravens edge rusher Trey Hendrickson will miss Sunday's game against Tennessee because of a finger injury. Coach Jesse Minter said Hendrickson had a procedure to fix the issue and will not play. The Ravens signed him in the offseason to boost their pass rush. Alex Tuch scored twice in his first game for Washington. Alex Ovechkin opened his 22nd NHL season with an assist, and the Capitals beat the Stanley Cup champion Carolina Hurricanes 5-2. Tuch joined the Capitals in the offseason in a trade after five seasons with Buffalo. Dylan Garan made 23 saves for his first career shutout, and the New York Rangers spoiled the Detroit Red Wings opener with a 2-0 victory. From the Canadian Press, I'm John Kennedy.
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3: 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Just makes things easier. 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Libraries organize books with things like the Dewey Decimal System and the Universal Decimal Classification. And when you go grocery shopping, there are things like signs directing you to the right aisle or department. This applies to music, too. We like to organize music into categories called genres. And this used to be fairly easy. At the turn of the 20th century, we basically had popular songs of the day, you know, vaudeville, show tunes, and the like. We had folk and traditional music. We had religious music and material from classical composers. Music has always separated and stratified and evolved, leading to subcategories within these overall kingdoms. Within classical music, for example, we had Baroque and chamber music and choral and so on. But as the population changed and as the recorded music industry began to take hold and more people began to buy records, this musical fragmentation began to speed up. Jazz showed up in the 1910s and soon splintered into a bunch of different jazz-related sounds. By the 1920s, we were hearing the origins of what eventually became all flavors of country and western music. The blues records of the 1920s and 30s was the forerunner of rhythm and blues. And when you finally get to rock and roll in the 1950s, things, well, they started simply enough. It was this vaguely defined sound that you knew when you heard it. But as more time went by, the more complicated rock became. Genres, subgenres, sub-subgenres, sub-sub-subgenres, derivations, offshoots, spin-offs, outgrowths, branches, byproducts. And now that we're all about streaming algorithms, things that require many, many, many different data points, if they're going to work properly, the number of genres has exploded. People are confused. So that's why we're going to do this. We're going to strip back all the terms used to describe rock in order to understand the natural order of things when it comes to organizing rock into genres. This is your ongoing history guide to musical genres.
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3: Welcome again. I'm Alan Cross, and this episode will be something like biology class. Except that instead of dealing with phylums and orders, we're going to dig into how rock is classified and categorized into genres. Now, the last time I checked, Spotify had organized its universe of about 55 million songs into 2,424 different genres. There's a website called Every Noise at Once that lists about 2,000 genres. But, hang on, we're getting ahead of things. If we're going to understand the whole nomenclature of rock genres, we have to start at the very beginning. And even then, things were confusing. But first, this...

The Velvet Underground from 1970 with Rock and Roll. Okay, now where was I? The confusing etymology and classification of rock music. Let's start here. Billboard magazine had taken upon itself to track what records were being bought. They had a chart of what they called race records, which were songs by African-American artists. In the 1940s, they coined a new term, rhythm and blues, which became an umbrella term for music made by black people. Rhythm and blues was one of the parents of rock and roll, a term that was in widespread use by 1956. Credit for the term rock and roll goes to DJ Alan Freed for popularizing it. And like I said earlier, you knew rock and roll when you heard it. It was an energetic music made by a small combo of musicians. Elvis, Jerry Lee Lewis, Little Richard, and Fats Domino all sounded different, but in the world of the 1950s, we all knew where they were coming from. They were about rock and roll. And because of rock's parentage, the terms rock and roll and rhythm and blues were often interchangeable through to the late 50s and early 1960s. But as experimentation continued with rock, new sounds emerged. And each of these new sounds

rock and roll was a style of music that rose in the 1950s and reigned for about a dozen years. But then on June 1st, 1967, the Beatles released Sgt. Pepper's Lonely Hearts Club Band album, a milestone record. And this seems to be the moment when rock and roll graduated from being just a term for a certain type of music to being considered a modern art form. From that point on, June 1st, 1967, rock and roll came to refer to anything that had descended from the sounds of the early and mid-50s. Everything from Elvis and Little Richard to doo-wop and surf to the British Invasion to James Brown and Motown. Rock, as opposed to rock and roll, was born when the world began to take rock and roll seriously. Does that make sense? At first, rock and roll was this trendy, faddish, disposable, immature music for kids and teenagers that would no doubt soon fade away in favor of the next big thing. That, seriously, was what so much of the establishment considered rock and roll to be in those early years. It would be something that would be here one day and gone the next, and kids would get into proper, serious adult music somewhere down the road. But after June 1st, 1967, rock began to be treated as actual art, as actual serious music, and therefore needed to be taken every bit as seriously as Beethoven, the best jazz players, and the best Broadway producers.

The Beatles and Sgt. Pepper, released on June 1st, 1967. We now consider that to be the date rock and roll turned into rock. There's since been some retroactive reclassifications. For example, psychedelic rock, sometimes called acid rock, started appearing in 1965. This was a subgenre that arose out of the drug culture of the day, specifically from people who were into drugs like LSD, magic mushrooms, mescaline, and so on. These drugs create visual and auditory hallucinations, which can also take the form of altered states of consciousness. Mind expanding is another phrase that was thrown around. Psychedelic music was a way of expressing that new sense of consciousness, enhancing a trip, otherwise trying to convey a new way of looking at music now that the mind had been freed from reality and ego. There's no one psychedelic sound, no one style to it, but you know it when you hear it. Blues rock became known as the progenitor of hard rock, a term that began showing up around 1968, which led us into heavy metal by the end of the decade. This was largely a British invention, Zeppelin, Black Sabbath, Deep Purple, although the term heavy metal was popularized by Steppenwolf, led by Canadian singer John Kay.

When we got to the 1970s, we ended up with progressive rock and jazz rock, glam rock and roots rock. There was also something called garage rock, which kind of loops us back around to rock and roll, or at least some characteristics of it. By 1973 or so, rock had become too complicated and too artsy and too serious for some. It was time for a reset, a reboot, a reinvention, a back-to-basics approach, which is where we encounter groups like Iggy Pop and the Stooges.

Raw Power from Iggy Pop and the Stooges in 1973. We can call that a type of garage rock, or we can also call it proto-punk. This was a brand of raw rock that was outside the mainstream rock sound, which is to say it didn't sell very well, didn't find a lot of love on the radio, and was confined to people who liked, well, let's call it challenging music, to be polite about it. We didn't know it in 1973, but we were heading towards a big bifurcation in the rock universe. And that split happened in 1976 with the punk rock explosion. Punk rock emerged almost simultaneously in the US, the UK, Canada, and Australia. It was a form of rock that rejected what rock had become. It was essentially a return to the short, sharp, melodic songs of the original rock and roll era, but was faster, louder, shoutier, and much more anti-establishment and anti-authoritarian. It wasn't revolutionary at all. It was reactionary. And just like the original rock and rollers, it scared the crap out of a lot of people. Punk rock was an American invention. The term was first used by a few American critics in the 1960s to describe certain garage rock bands. And while they weren't the first rock band, the Ramones were, more than anyone else, the most important early spreaders of this gospel.

The Ramones were into this brand of music from 1974 forward. Word of what they were doing eventually made it to the UK, where it was eagerly lapped up by British punks. But British punk was less artsy than what was happening in America. It was more political and far more concerned with the inequities of the class system. In many ways, British punk rock was even more scary.

0: Sex Pistols and the incendiary Anarchy in the UK, released in late 1976. Here's an analogy. 1976 was to rock what the Great Schism of 1054 was to the Catholic Church. This is when things separated into the Roman Catholic Church of the West and the Eastern Orthodox churches over matters of faith, dogma, and politics. For years after 1976, the rock world was divided into the music that descended from the original rock and roll event of the 1950s and the branches that extended out from punk rock, starting in 1976. These two scenes ran parallel to each other, touching and crossing over only rarely, and each developing and evolving in their own way. And each, in its own way, disavowed the other. Oh, they acknowledged each other's existence, but more often than not, their relationship was adversarial, very tribal. You had to pick a side and stick with it. This contributed to the creation of two mostly independent and autonomous streams of rock. And that resulted in an exponential increase in the number of individual rock-related genres. We'll pick it up there in a second.
1: You say you can't imagine your child being diagnosed with cancer, but you can. 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Imagine every week there's yet another appointment and another payment you can't afford. 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
0: The type of rock, the stuff rooted in punk from the 1970s that branched out from mainstream rock, it began as a twig. But as the years passed, it got bigger and bigger and bigger. And for the rest of the time we have on this program, we're going to follow that branch as it turned into a trunk. Okay, enough of the botanical analogies. We're going to move to cosmological ones. Punk burned very hot and very bright for a couple of years before it began to sputter. But it did serve as a big bang, the creation of a new rock universe. And as punk cooled, the attitudes created by punk coalesced into a series of galaxies that became known over time as post-punk. Now, let's be clear, because this can be confusing. Post-punk itself is not a genre. Post-punk describes a collection of genres that followed punk. These genres didn't necessarily sound like punk, but something like punk had to have happened for these sounds to have emerged. It wasn't blues-based by mainstream rock. It was punk-based. The first post-punk genre to emerge became known as New Wave. This was a catch-all phrase that seemed to have come out of the marketing department of Sire Records in New York City. This company was very anxious to get into some of the more melodic, more pop-oriented, less angry, and less political music that was coming out of punk, or at least the wave that came after punk. They also knew that in the general scheme of things, punk meant very little to American audiences, so they had to find a new way to package this music. New Wave songs tended to be short and sharp, choppy and twitchy, and somewhat agitated, with oddly expressive and frankly sometimes dorky vocals, all performed with clever spins on the old pop music formula, often taking cues from The Clash and Bowie and Roxy Music. For example,

Papers from 1980 with Turning Japanese, a perfect example of new wave. Other examples would be Blondie, The Police, The Cars, The Pretenders, XTC, and The Talking Heads. New wave quickly became its own genre and began to generate new sounds on almost a weekly basis. But even though it splintered into multiple subgenres itself, there were commonalities. Chief among them, a non-blues-based heritage, a pop sensibility, and serious attention to visuals and image, which included fashion sense and stylish music videos. One of the biggest offshoots of new wave was synthesizer-based music. This genre was called synth-pop or techno-pop. For practitioners and fans, guitars were out. The future was all about electronics. This music was also extremely danceable, which is important. Disco had died out, which didn't matter really because it was just so uncool to dance to disco after a while. But techno pop, well, that was fine. That was great. And for many people, it filled the post-disco void when it came to dance music. Devo was from Akron, Ohio. David Bowie was a big supporter of these guys. They were not only one of the original new wave bands, but they provided part of the transition to this era of synth pop. And you can hear it in songs like this.

Devo, practicing a mix of American New Wave and American synth pop. Then we had groups who dug in against synthesizers by embracing guitars in the original New Wave way. A good example would be The Knack, who had a major hit with My Sharona in 1979. And so would both the B-52s and these guys, who came out of the same college scene in Athens, Georgia.

REM, a band that in the beginning was filed under New Wave. New Wave lasted in North America for a good 5 years before it splintered so much as to make the original term meaningless. Meanwhile, let's go back across the Atlantic. In the UK, the term New Wave was not a thing. It was an American term. When they did use an umbrella term, they used post-punk. We've talked about that. And the variety of music that involved within that sphere was insane. Again, this music was not punk, but you could tell that punk had happened. And if I can make another general characterization, British post-punk was somehow, if I can use this term, more artsy than American new wave and American synth pop. Visuals and images tended to be even more out there, and the philosophies and attitudes were grounded in and encouraged by the British art school system, which is where a lot of people were parked when university wasn't for them. This focus on visuals and images was perfect for this new thing called MTV, which showed something called music videos. The more telegenic you were, the better chance you had of getting on American cable TV. Here's a partial list of British post-punk subgenres from the early 80s. Skank and ska groups, featuring bands like The Specials and Madness, who took Jamaican music and gave it a modern spin. The sharply dressed New Romantics, led by Duran Duran and Spandau Ballet. Keyboard-dependent outfits like Depeche Mode, Orchestral Maneuvers in the Dark, and Soft Cell. For them, it was all about the latest electronic technology, hence the nickname Technopop. Heavy, intense, clanking, mechanical, industrial bands that used a combination of aggressive keyboards, heavy guitars, and hard beats. And goth, or gothic rock, which focused on the dark side of the music, often with genuine gothic overtones. And by that I mean the trappings of the original goth culture of the 1800s. There were elements of doom to this music, sometimes cut with romantic notions. And every once in a while, someone would inject a little of the supernatural into the mix. This began with dark, somber, bleak groups such as Joy Division and The Cure, but got even darker with groups like Bauhaus, Alien Sex Fiend, and Susan the Banshees.

0: When we come back, we need to take a look at a couple of more umbrella terms as we try to make sense of all the genres that can make today's music so confusing.
1: Roto-Rooter is number one in the number two business, and we've been that way since 1935. But don't take our word for it. JC writes, and I quote, "We had an expensive ring." Oh, this is going to be good. "An expensive ring that was accidentally flushed down the toilet by a small child in our household. I'm sorry. Could a guy get a little music?" We called Roto-Rooter in a panic at 10 p.m. to see if they could send someone over to retrieve it. Not only did David drive straight to our house from a previous job, he spent 2 hours snaking the ring out from the sewer. We will never forget that he didn't give up until he retrieved that ring. Another 5-star rating. Call 1-800-GET-ROTO now. Cue the jingle.
2: Call Roto-Rooter, that's the name.
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0: Let's just review where we are. We started with rock and roll. When people started taking rock and roll seriously as a genuine art form, it morphed into just plain rock. Various flavors flowed from that until there was a reactionary backlash and refresh called punk. From there, we went into new wave and various early flavors of post-punk. And before we can go any further, we have to deal with the A word, alternative. With the remnants of punk still around, with the demise of the term new wave, and with the explosion of post-punk music, we needed to gather up all this left-leaning, non-mainstream, experimental, and often uncommercial music into a new pile. But what do we call this pile? The word that fans and critics gravitated to in North America was alternative. Now, why would they do that? Well, the etymology of the phrase alternative music is murky, but we're going to try and figure this out. Some say that it originally described certain forms of FM radio in the 1970s, the kinds of stations that would play slightly different music from all the rest. Instead of just playing Styx, Journey in Boston, and what was called corporate rock, they added the occasional punk or new wave track. Thus, they were an alternative to everyone else. Okay, possible. Another theory involves independent record labels. When you couldn't get a deal with a major label because your sound was just too weird or too radical, your only alternative was to try a small independent company like SST, Epitaph, Berserkly, Rounders, IRS, or one of dozens of others. Therefore, bands who recorded for these alternative labels made alternative rock, music that was an alternative to the mainstream. Campus stations specialized in this stuff. They played a lot of music from alternative labels. And as campus radio stations grew in number and influence, and as they became networked together by a series of magazines and publications, they began to refer to the music they played as alternative. Some of these bands got bigger and bigger and bigger and began to cross over into mainstream consciousness. REM was probably the biggest. And the word alternative became more widely used as an umbrella term for rock music that descended not from the Beatles, Stones, and Led Zeppelin, but from Iggy and Bowie and the Velvet Underground and the Ramones. It was the birth of what we call in the 90s the alternative.

While the term alternative slowly caught on in North America, it never really was a thing in the UK. The equivalent term, a word that describes the origins and attitude of these left-of-center acts who recorded for independent labels, was indie. Same, same. In North America, these artists recorded for independent labels that were an alternative to the mainstream, hence it was alternative music. In the UK, these artists recorded for indie labels, which were also an alternative to the mainstream. But let's just be more direct and call them indie. An example? The Smiths.

0: A look ahead to part two of our guide to genres coming up. 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What else? 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And I can always be reached through email. It's alan@alancross.ca. See you next time for the second half of our look at genres of alt rock. Technical productions by Rob Johnston. I'm Alan Cross.
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13: From the National Newsroom of the Canadian Press, I'm John Kennedy. G7 leaders have agreed to release 100 million barrels of oil and fuel products in the coming weeks as the United States' war with Iran and Russia's invasion of Ukraine continue to impact global energy supplies.
14: The G7 leaders say they'll release substantial amounts of diesel after the fuel recently hit record high prices in the U.S. Because Canada, as a net oil exporter, is the only G7 country without a strategic energy reserve, it has none to release but has previously said it would increase oil production to contribute to additional supply. It'll participate with other G7 nations in coordinating maintenance schedules at refineries in order to prevent too many from going offline at the same time. Brenda Molina Navidad, The Canadian Press.
13: The two main BC campaign pitches in the Okanagan focused on very different costs, wildfire damage and grocery bills. NDP leader David Eby wants profit margins limited on six staples, including milk, eggs, butter, cheese, chicken and turkey, and says the plan would also target predatory pricing. Conservative interim leader Lauren Dirksen is proposing $500 million for a provincial fleet of water bombers and wildfire technology. Police in British Columbia say they've reached a milestone in an investigation into extortion violence after arresting five foreign nationals linked to cases. The Langley RCMP and the BC Extortion Task Force say the five men were all foreign nationals in their 20s, with four of them being arrested in Surrey, BC, while a fifth was nabbed at Toronto's Pearson International Airport. While asked about the possible links to the Lawrence Bishnoi gang, Chief Superintendent Duncan Pound says police can't speak to that as the case is before the courts.
15: I will say there's lots of these investigations where we've seen that the perpetrators will allege that they're connected to high-profile gangs to try and increase the level of intimidation. But in terms of concrete evidence that you could rely on in a courtroom, I think there's lots of people that we would probably say were not connected at all, other than they thought it was a way to make money.
13: The Langley RCMP say police faced unprecedented obstacles in the investigation, which spanned Canada and internationally. Actor Michael J. Fox says the state of the Canada-U.S. relationship is sad and pointless, but he believes the ties between Americans and Canadians on the human level remains quite strong.
16: People just
6: They come up and they say, you believe this guy? Actually, I'm the president. People know me and know my attitude about being Canadian and my attitude about being American. They both mean a lot to me. At a certain level, you don't take this guy seriously. I don't want to pick a fight, but I mean, come on.
13: The actor and activist was invested as an officer in the Order of Canada in 2010 and today was promoted to a companion level in Ottawa. This is the Canadian Press. In sports, Kenny Lawler hauled in six passes for 132 yards and two touchdowns, leading the Hamilton Tiger Cats to a 34-16 victory over the Ottawa Red Blacks. The win snapped Hamilton's five-game losing streak, while Ottawa dropped to 0-15 for the season. Baltimore Ravens edge rusher Trey Hendrickson will miss Sunday's game against Tennessee because of a finger injury. Coach Jesse Minter said Hendrickson had a procedure to fix the issue and will not play. The Ravens signed him in the offseason to boost their pass rush. Alex Tuch scored twice in his first game for Washington. Alex Ovechkin opened his 22nd NHL season with an assist, and the Capitals beat the Stanley Cup champion Carolina Hurricanes 5-2. Tuch joined the Capitals in the offseason in a trade after five seasons with Buffalo. Dylan Garan made 23 saves for his first career shutout, and the New York Rangers spoiled the Detroit Red Wings opener with a 2-0 victory. From the Canadian Press, I'm John Kennedy.
7: This is the weekend edition of the Alex Pearson Show with guest host Drex.
16: All right, welcome to Middays. Drex here from 102.1 The Edge. I guess the big story this morning, the thing that everyone is talking about right now is this flight emergency. With the fly Dubai. I saw, you know, Rod Black was just talking about it. Like, it's an insane. So I woke up to this. And it was just, you know what it was? I got up around 5:30 this morning. And I think, you know, if we're being honest here, I was on the can. I open Instagram and I see a story. I'm like, what is this? What is this? So I, you know, finish my business, get my first latte ready. And then I'm like, all right, I need to find out what this story is. And it's changed, like Joy Jean, it feels like it's changing as we go to work. Because I guess, you know, it's an active investigation at the moment. So we're learning more. But let me bring you up to speed with what we know. So a Fly Dubai passenger said a co-pilot apparently stabbed the captain during a cockpit altercation. This was an Israel-bound jet. It plunged thousands of feet, triggering a terrifying scene aboard this aircraft. And an emergency diversion to Saudi Arabia. So Israeli Prime Minister Benjamin Netanyahu later said one of the pilots stabbed the other and apparently attempted to crash the aircraft, which was carrying mostly Israeli passengers. Netanyahu says a passenger and crew member managed to enter the cockpit and overpower the alleged attacker as he tried to sabotage the aircraft system, allowing another crew member to stabilize the plane. That is an insane story. Just to hear surface level what is going on. So there's a lot of reporting about this. Ian Pennell from ABC had this to say.
17: I think there are going to be questions about how one of the pilots or one of the crew members was able to bring a pocket knife on board. What was their motivation? Were they operating independently? In other words, was it a lone wolf operation? Prime Minister Netanyahu has already said that the nation will be on high alert for any other potential attacks. It seems to have involved the pilot and possibly the first officer. That's certainly what Saudi authorities have said are the two individuals who've been hospitalized. But it's not clear who the instigator was, instigator or instigators. The passengers clearly became involved, but there are questions about who opened the door.
16: So it seems from what I'm seeing on the screens in this building, and I got a couple of different websites open, it looks like Those passengers that had to have the emergency landing in Saudi Arabia, they were mostly Israelis. They are now, from what I understand, back in Israel. You know, families are reuniting with them. That is going to be honestly a terrifying experience because when we think of Things like that happening on airplanes, we don't think that the call is coming from inside the house, and that looks to be what is going to play out here. That possibly they're alleging that one of the pilots, the co-pilot or the pilot, wanted to crash the plane. So, Georgie, you've been following this as well. What you read was one of those pilots allegedly wanted to crash the plane because it was full of Israelis, something along those lines, right?
18: Yes, the Omani pilot was the one who wanted to crash the plane, which was full of Israelis. The motive behind that is not clarified yet.
16: Yeah.
18: But another pilot, which is said to be of Indian descent, says that this is that he controlled over it and saved 180 lives.
16: He saved 180 people. That's incredible. That they seeing that play out this way, I'm like, what is this going to be? Because if that that pilot had got his wishes, we'd likely be having an extremely different conversation right now. But still, there's going to be so many questions as to how did that happen? Like we put our trust in airline pilots. You know, that's why they're so strict with not drinking and not being inebriated or under the influence in any way, right? It's very strict stuff being an airline pilot. And look, depending on who you work for, you get a salary that goes with it. So you don't expect to hear a story where an airline pilot somehow had got a knife onto a plane. What this likely will do, though, is change probably in the immediate future. I'm going to say in the next 7 days. You will likely see certain like the TSA, maybe like the guys here at the airports, put in rules where now even airline staff get checked just as thoroughly. And I'm pretty sure they do anyway. Like, they got to go through security just like everybody else. So the question remains, how did that member of that flight crew get a knife onto the, like a pocket knife? How? Was the airport they were flying from have a different set of rules if your crew? I think you and I and everyone listening to this likely all agree that why wouldn't flight crews be under the same level of security as passengers? Like, they should be.
18: And I've flown from Dubai airport.
16: Yeah.
18: And the security there is way too tight. So I have no clue how this mess up happened there.
16: Yeah. So, look, It's weird to talk about it because generally when you're like, there's a threat to an airplane, it comes from a passenger or something's been planted on the plane. But in this case, it is someone in the cockpit. Also, how did they get into the cockpit to, help? Was the pilot that was being attacked in the cockpit able to get to the door to open it? You know, I guess that to me would be the only way that would happen. Then again, I'm not part of a flight crew. Is there a master key that someone has on the outside? I don't know. Look, this is just, this is hours old, this story. So it's going to be developing as we go. But there's a lot of reporting on it. It's leading every single newscast. It is the biggest story of the day. And the reason why it's the biggest story of the day is because the allegation is that pilot wanted to deliberately crash that plane. You can best believe that Ben Mulrooney is going to be on top of this story as well this afternoon after 3 o'clock when he jumps on the radio. Netanyahu has had a lot of stuff to say about this. They are looking at this as a possible terrorist incident. I mean, if it walks like a duck and talks like a duck. Yeah. All right. Phone lines open for the show today as well. If you want to say hi, Joy Jeet's here. Chris is helping produce the show. 416-870-6400, 1-888-225-TALK. What else are we going to get to today? Let me tell you, we're going to chat to this guy after 1 o'clock by the name of Eric Patton. He is cycling across Canada to raise funds for Food Banks Canada. So we're going to chat to him, find out where he is, how far into his journey he's going. If you've got some thoughts on this this flight and what went down on the flight, maybe you've been on a flight and you've witnessed drama play out. Like we talk about this often. You know, you act the fool on a flight generally, you know, be drunk and belligerent. Maybe you've had too much to drink. They'll duct tape you to a chair. Like, how did they subdue this guy? All right, phone lines open, 416-870-6400, 1-888-225-TALK. It's Middays. Drake's here from The Edge.
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5: All right, welcome back to Midday. Drex here from 102.1 The Edge. I got Joy Jeet hanging out with me, Chris producing the show as well. How are you, gents? You well?
6: Yep, all good.
5: Chris, you well? How's Chris doing? We're going to check in on him. We're going to check in to see if he's okay. You all right, buddy?
7: I'm surviving.
5: Yeah, all right. I know it's only 10 a.m. in the prairie. So thank you for producing the show for us this morning. Okay. We appreciate it.
7: Of course. Happy to be here.
5: All right. So look, history tells us that Joy G is good at tennis. All right. Was a very good tennis player when he was younger. Still enjoys playing now. In fact, I'd love to play tennis with you at some stage. Do you still play do you still play at the moment? Do you still play occasionally?
6: Yes, always. You do?
5: Yep. Like a couple of times a week?
6: I would say for the past few weeks, yeah. It has dropped down to one time a week.
5: Okay, but you're still getting out there and doing it?
6: Yes.
5: All right, okay. What about you, Chris? Do you play any sports?
7: No, I've always said that I'm a much better fan than an athlete.
5: Okay,
7: so.
5: All right. So he's an indoor type. I get it. Luke, I have to admit something. I thought we could do it here on the radio because it just we need to get the embarrassment out of the way. You know how in many different leagues of sport, you will have an MVP, most valuable player, right? I think we need to introduce an LVP, least valuable player, because I think I may be already a contender for the least valuable player in my volleyball league. Can I tell you what I got an email this morning?
6: Please go ahead.
5: So I joined the Toronto Spartan Volleyball League, right? Like, you've never seen so many gay dudes playing volleyball before in your life. It's crazy. There's like 44 teams. So we go play last week. We played at, I think it was like Pope Francis Middle School or something. So we have to play, I think we played 4 games that night. And I haven't been near a volleyball court, nor very understanding of the rules since I was a kid. So we get out, we lose all of our games. Like we lost all of them. Terrible. So this morning they send out the email of the standings so far after the first week. Our team is dead.

0: last. Yeah. Dead last out of 44 teams.
1: Was it a surprise for you?
0: No. No, not at all. It was just hilarious to open that email and just get the confirmation. You're really terrible at this, but you're learning as you go. And look, you got to understand, it's just recreational. There's power in that word, friends. Right? There's power in the word of recreational. It's not serious. It's just for fun. But I will tell you, and look, this is, look, there was only five of us playing, and there should have been like six or seven of us playing, which is what should have been happening. One of the other teams was acting like they were an intermediate team, though. They were playing hardcore. So look, it's there's no slight against them. It's just like I wasn't prepared for whatever this was. So that's why I'm thinking they need to have least valuable player, because I'm a shoo-in for that. Like, I'd kick me off the team at this point.
1: Like, the most valuable player maybe gets a gift?
0: Yeah.
1: Is it like the least valuable player is the one who's giving the gift?
0: Maybe they pay for the gift. Maybe you're correct in that. That's actually a great idea. Is all invoices need to be sent to the least valuable player. And I'm okay getting a dunce award. I'm totally okay. I don't need to be great at anything. I'm quite happy, and I think you already know this about me. And most of the 640 listeners also agree with this, because I've read the comments on the internet. Look, I'm happy with mediocrity. It's fine. I'm fine with that. I'm fine being mediocre. I don't need to be great at anything. And I've finally discovered something I'm just god-awful at. It's volleyball. It's so good. But I felt really good last, because it was like a four-hour night, right? It's 4 hours. And look, I'm creeping up on 50. And there was guys there older than me, so I had to keep playing. I couldn't chicken out. I had to keep going, right? But I was telling everybody I felt great on the Friday.
1: That's amazing to know, especially when you were so excited on that particular day.
0: I was more anxious than anything else, because it had been so long since I'd done group sport. Like, I usually play like pickleball, where you play with somebody else, or you play one-on-one, or tennis, you play doubles or singles. And I'm not the greatest tennis player, but I was married to a tennis player for a long time. So I can do the basics, right?
1: I would still say, Chris, it's a better chance for you to go out and play a sport and be better at it than Chris.
0: Are you think Chris just attempting a sport, he'd be automatically better at it than
1: yes,
0: me?
1: Yes, wow. For sure.
0: All right, so Chris, if you were going to attempt a sport, which one would you be attempting?
2: Honestly, like, I would be pretty interested to try, like, either, like, whether it's, like, tennis or pickleball or something like that. Like,
0: okay.
2: A racket sport, I think, would be probably best for me.
0: A racket sport is good. Racket sports are good. Look, sport in general will save your life. I keep saying it to anyone that will listen. So I'm more proud of myself that I got off my ass, left my apartment, and went and played sport for 4 hours. And I'm more than happy to embarrass myself, because not everybody needs to be, Kawhi Leonard. It's right. Not everyone needs to be, Macklin Celebrini. Right. It's okay. It's okay to be mediocre. Like, I'm good at this. I think I'm pretty good at this. But not much else, and that's fine with me.
1: It's okay. I'm sure that the more you play,
0: yeah,
1: by the end of that league,
0: You think I'll be okay?
1: You won't be at the last.
0: Oh, you don't think so?
1: I don't think so. Because the one who have the most motivation to improve is the one who's always at the last.
0: Okay. I already got given a tip last week. Do you want to know what the first tip I was given when I was playing volleyball? It's like, you can touch the ball. I'm deadly serious with you. Yeah. Mike, who is the captain of our team, he's in some very good teams that have won some little tournaments here and there. So we've got a good captain, which is the good thing. Have you ever played hockey yet?
1: No.
0: You haven't?
1: No. Oh, that's one thing I would suck at.
0: Chris, have you tried hockey?
2: No. I have a twin brother, and when we were very young, he went into hockey. Yeah. And the first practice, like, we were super, super young. The first practice, he But basically, he fell and the coach yelled at him to get up and he cried and went off the ice. My parents said, no more hockey. We're not spending the money on
0: it. That was it. That was the start and end of his hockey journey.
2: That was it. Yeah.
0: Wow.
2: I played football and basketball like in high school, but that was about it.
0: Okay. All right. Well, there you go. Look, I just wanted to tell that story. I wanted to relieve myself of the internal embarrassment of being part of the worst team in my league. And that's totally, that may change. Maybe we do weekly updates. Maybe we shouldn't because that would be boring. I don't know. Do you think we should do a weekly update, Joy J?
1: 100%.
0: Yeah. Like, wait.
1: And we should also call your friend Nate.
0: Yeah.
1: Sometimes, just so that if you are lying to us, he can tell us the truth.
0: Well, hang on. Nate's not on my team. My friend Gino's on my team.
1: Oh, Gino. We should call Gino.
0: I'll give you his number and you can text him. But I texted Gino this morning. I was like, hey, listen, we just got the standings. We're lost. Lol.
1: When is the next match?
0: It's tomorrow. We got like 3 games tomorrow night.
1: Oh, all the best.
0: Yeah, we're reffing the first game, though. So that's fun. I need to get some practice in. Apparently, they're doing some skills clinics in October, so I may partake in some of those. That's crazy that I'm getting into this, isn't it? Like, I got the YouTube Premium a couple of weeks ago. All of the, like, 90% of the content on my YouTube is volleyball content now. Because I've just been like, I want to know the rules. How do you serve properly? Like, I've just been Googling it and watching content that
1: you
0: teaches me
1: about
0: it.
1: You learn from it so fast, I can't tell you.
0: Oh, yeah. There was a couple of YouTubers I couldn't follow because they were talking too fast. I needed someone a little bit older and talking slower. That's what I got. That's what I found. And now I'm picking up on it. So, yeah, dead last. And that's okay with me. Least valuable player incoming. Get the trophy ready, please.
1: Wanting to improve, isn't it?
0: Yeah. Wanting to improve. Desperate to improve. Horrifically embarrassed and desperate to improve, I think is what I'm trying to say here. All right, when we come back, there is new bus-only roadway opened today in Scarborough. It's apparently early and on budget. And the dude from the TTC Pappas... Man, he's so excited about this project. I have some audio from him next. Stay there.
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0: Welcome back to Midday. It's Drex here from 102.1 The Edge. Do you say, Georgie, do you say root or route?
1: Root.
0: You say root?
1: Yes.
0: Some people say route, though, right?
1: Yes.
0: Why is there a difference? I'm just thinking about this as I was reading this headline. Because the word root is considered a dirty word in Australia. Did you know this?
1: No.
0: It's a slang word for sex. You didn't know that? So I always read it as route.
1: With the same spelling?
0: No, it's spelled very differently. Root or route. The reason I mention this, sorry to get sidetracked here. The reason I mention this is the Scarborough busway is now open. Now, it's open 6 months early. They say it's on budget. And look, this like separated busways actually make sense. I think they always have. You know how there's some bus only lanes and you can get pretty stiff fines if you're in a bus only lane. Like the reason they're there is for a very good reason, is to keep the flow of traffic. And I love this story because I've been to cities where there's separate bus lanes. Adelaide in Australia has its own busways. And they got this strange system too, because it's like, think of a regular bus with the four wheels, but then they got four wheels that point out to the side that keep it inside these particular rails, which is the strangest thing to see. So this is the old Line 3. So it's about 4Ks long. And they basically, you already know that Scarborough residents have been asking for years and years and years to do something with this. So they've finally done something. They wanted to make sure it's safe. I don't know whether you've seen the promotional video for this from the TTC's website, but the guy speaking about it is so excited. Do you want to hear how excited he is? Have a listen.
15: My name is Gary Pappas, and I'm the Senior Manager of Transportation Planning at the TTC. My team and I were involved in the planning, design, operational, and environmental assessments for the Scarborough Busway. The Scarborough Busway is a 4 kilometer section on the former Line 3 SRT corridor that has since been reconverted into a busway.
0: You know what's interesting is generally when you hear from people that work within transportation agencies, they sound very boring. This guy sounds like he really enjoys what he does. You know what I'm saying? You know when you hear from people from transport, you're like, we think it's going to be really good for the customers. It's going to shorten the trip by about 7 minutes. The work's good. Whereas he's really excited about it. I think it's good to have people like that, people that are champions of a project that is, I guess, early and on budget. Like, that is a good thing. That should be a positive And I think some people took it yesterday, and I think the CBC spoke to a few people that took it yesterday and said, oh, yeah, it's actually quite convenient. Cuts about 10 minutes off my trip. I mean, we're all looking to get somewhere quicker, aren't we? So if you live in Scarborough, and I think there's about 6 or 7 lines, like bus routes, that are actually going to use this dedicated area. So they're going to be able to get in and out of the area pretty quickly. By using this. This is smart transportation. Smart, very smart. Now, can you build either side of it? That's the next question, right? Because you want smart density. You know, we talk about, oh, there's never enough housing. No, of course there isn't. I remember the first time I ever came to Toronto back in 2010. A friend of mine was living at Yonge Eglinton, and she lived right above the train station. She lived on, like, the 15th floor. And I remember just going downstairs, walking out of her apartment doors into what looked like a mall with a grocery store and a doctor's office, and to the train station. So I was like, man, this is good. This is how it should be everywhere. And some cities already have it, like Toronto. And why do cities like Toronto already have that? It's because it's a cold place. That's why. New York's kind of the same. Places in Chicago are kind of the same as well. But you see other cities sort of starting to catch up to the smart density idea of building housing around train stops. Like where I grew up, there was you would walk to the train station, there'd be nothing around the train station. You know, as city grows, you're like, okay, we'll build up. You know, Vancouver's doing this right now. They've been extending their SkyTrain system for the past 10, 15 years. And Jim Patterson, the guy that owns the Patterson Outdoor, one of Canada's billionaires, was very smart in buying up most of the land around different train stations, knowing that he could sell it off to developers and build up. See, I'm okay with that type of development, because if you can live in an apartment for a decent price above transit and you got all of your amenities there, you know, grocery store, dollar store, you know, doctor, you know, liquor store, whatever you need, smoke shop, whatever it is. It's convenient, right? So this is, I guess we will find out in the next few weeks if it, you know, they did this with Line 5. They're like, oh, everything's fine. It's looking good. Everyone's using it. And then you'd have a couple of people going, oh, this happened. But guess what? It's a new system. So give it a couple of weeks to get its kinks out. But look, it's buses on a separated roadway. I can't understand that there would be any kinks. This is smart. You're going to be able to get around quick. It cuts off 10 minutes off your trip. And I wonder how many. Did they do the feasibility of how many cars this takes off the road? I wonder. Because when you go to dedicated transit corridors like that, because it's just sitting there. No one was using it for anything. So you put transit, you go, okay, this is a transit route. Let's put more transit in it. How many cars is it taking off the roads? Yeah, so this is a positive thing. So, who did they speak to? Here it is. I found it. So the CBC spoke to a guy called Gavin Fernando. He said Wednesday, the ride on the busway was definitely a lot quicker by about 5 to 10 minutes. I really like how it's separated from the road. He said, adding he travels through the corridor every day. I'm kind of disappointed that they can't really overtake each other, but it's definitely a step forward. That's interesting. That's a key little part of that story that stuck out to me right there. His quote: "They cannot overtake each other because it's I believe it's single lane either way. So if one bus look like any drivers, you know, some bus drivers are trash, others are great." You ever been on one of the, you know, those people that, there's even a few guys that drive the streetcars like this. They constantly got their foot on the brake. You know, these guys, like it's stop, start. It's just like, do you know how to drive a vehicle? Can you drive it smoothly? Like stop, start. It makes you nauseous. I've actually gotten off a couple of streetcars because of it. Makes me feel sick. Bad driving of streetcars. And look, I know that there's plenty of TTC operators. You know I'm right that there's a few bad drivers amongst you. You know I'm right. Just trash bus drivers. And you know who they are. You'll never call them out by name. You're like, oh, that Terry guy cannot drive to save his life. There's always one, right? And then you're not going to get your job disrupted. Don't worry. A unionized job is fine. Just, you know, can you drive smoothly? That's the only question I have. Can it be a smooth ride so I'm not hurling onto the velvet seats, right? What's worse than bed bugs? Last night's dinner. That's what's worse. All right, I'll tell you that. Do you think they're going to do the plastic seats on the streetcars as well at some point?
1: I think so, they would.
0: Oh, good, good. Look, some of those streetcars need to be hosed out. Yeah. All right. So congratulations on that. I hope it goes well. It makes sense. Just, you know, smart transportation. How do we move more buses with more people? Because it gets cars off the street, right? I'd like to know the numbers. Honestly, I'd love to know the numbers. And I don't think they're readily available. But, you know, when you give dedicated transit lanes, and I think it's the same with bus lanes as well. I think there would be studies of how many cars does a bus lane take off the road? Because if people know that they can get to and from work quickly using public transit, then they're more likely to use it. You know, that's the reason why 90% of the people that work in this building actually drive to work. Not because they live out of town. It's because transit doesn't run at that time of the day that early.
1: And also the timings of the transit are not sure shot always the same. They keep on changing.
0: It's not always the same. So, yeah, I think the more we see problems with our transit system, the more we highlight them, talk about them, and the quicker they fix them. Because Scarborough residents have been saying, please do something with this for ages. Finally, it's happened. It's open early and apparently on budget. All right, more of Middays next, Drex here from 102.1 The Edge. Stay there.
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0: All right, welcome back to Middays. Drex here from 102.1 The Edge. There are so many television shows made in and around Toronto, in the surrounding areas, up in Cottage Country, down in Hamilton. I think, what was it, one of the final episodes of The Boys on Prime was filmed in this building. A big fight scene between Homelander and his son. And they filmed it in the atrium out here, where we do stuff occasionally. And it's kind of interesting because there is a subset of folks who follow television shows so closely that they want to visit the locations. Now, I don't know whether you've ever done that, like, you know, gone to, you know, like the house for gifted children in the X-Men series. Like, you can go visit that. It's in Canada. It's filmed here. Or maybe... I don't know, maybe you love heated rivalry so much that you go to that smoothie store in Hamilton, which, from what I understand, was closed for a month so they could shoot those scenes. You haven't seen the show, have you? Heated Rivalry?
1: Nope.
0: It's the biggest television show ever. Filmed here. But there's this great story in McLean's at the moment, written by this guy by the name of Chris Bosworth. And he talks about how things have changed in the Muskoka region because of heated rivalry. Now, for those of you that don't know the show, it tells the story of two hockey players that fall in love with each other. And they got to keep it a secret because, you know, it's not cool to be gay in the NHL. But it's not in the NHL. It's good. They got a fake league, right? So it's, you know, one of them's a Canadian player. One of them's Russian. And there's this scene where they're going to go to the cottage. So where's the cottage? It's in Cottage Country. So they find the coolest possible cottage in Cottage Country. And they film this pivotal scene of the television show there. What it does is when that show airs, it creates an absolute frenzy for the area. So here's the quote. According to Muskoka Tourism, 77% documented increase in sales this summer compared to last. One local sandwich shop, La Focaccia, sells out daily and consistently contends with 40-minute lineups. Turtle Jack's, one of the large chains of pubs in town, runs out of tables by 4 p.m. midweek. Why? Because of a TV show. And look, plenty of other things have been filmed up in Cottage Country, but that is the cool thing right now. People want to see this cottage. People want to rent the cottage. Watercraft... You know, rental companies in the area have seen a dramatic increase of young people renting their equipment on weekends. All because of TV shows. Because people want to go see where it was made or be in the area. When I was a kid, I wanted to, and I still want to do this, by the way. I want to see Marty McFly's house from Back to the Future. And I know it's in suburban Los Angeles. I know the address of where it is. You can go there. In fact, last time I was in Los Angeles, I put it in my diary of things to do so I could go see the McFly house from Back to the Future. But I ran out of time. But this is a pretty normal thing that people do. If there is a movie or a television show that you absolutely love, and you plan a holiday and you happen to be in a place where part of that was shot, you know, you want to go see that. Georgia, have you ever had that desire? You saw a location from a television show or movie, like, I want to see that one day. I need to go.
1: Two of those.
0: Oh, yeah.
1: Okay. One I have done, and the second one I really want to do.
0: Yeah.
1: So the one that I've done is where Suits was shot.
0: Filmed here in Toronto,
1: in Yorkville itself, in Toronto.
0: Okay.
1: And so when I got to know...
0: Hang on, where was it shot that you went to? You went there?
1: Yes, I went there. I went into that building, that very building.
0: Like an office building?
1: Like an office building.
0: They shoot the exteriors there, right?
1: Yes.
0: Okay.
1: And it's throughout the season they've shot most of the exterior scenes outside the building.
0: So which building is it?
1: It is the one right at the York Street. I'll just give you the exact name.
0: Yeah, tell me the name of the building. Because I would imagine, because there's entire websites dedicated to this, by the way. Because I'll see a movie and I'll be like, where's that shot? And you can go on Google and go, where was XXX movie shot?
1: It was shot in the Bay at Lit Center.
0: Oh, there you go. See? And I would imagine if I went onto a website that tells me the locations of where things are shot, it'd have that listed as well. All right, so you've been to that location because you love Suits. For those of you who don't know, he loves the show Suits.
1: Yes.
0: Hasn't it been off air for like 6-7 years?
1: Yes,
0: it has. You still love it. How many times have you watched the entire show?
1: Oh, I would say now what I do is I just open a random episode and watch it because I know what happened before it, what happened after it.
0: Very strange, very strange.
1: It's okay.
0: All right, what's the second location you want to visit?
1: The other one is the building of Doctor Strange in New York.
0: Oh, okay. Do you know what the name of the building is?
1: Yes, it's called Sanctum Sanctorum.
0: Yeah.
1: And it's in 177A Bleecker Street.
0: Okay.
1: In the Greenwich Village neighborhood.
0: In Greenwich Village, okay.
1: It's right there.
0: So when you go to New York, if you ever go on a holiday, you'll go there to see that?
1: 100%.
0: Okay, that's cool. So I'm really glad that this is happening for Muskoka because we make so much great television and movies in this province that if an entire region can start making a little bit more money... just because a television show was there to shoot a couple of scenes, that's very cool stuff. And you may have never even seen the show, but if you meet someone that has seen the show and you talk to them about the cottage, like I remember probably a month or so after it aired, Airbnb said, hey, listen, we have access to the cottage from the TV show. And I recall a bunch of Toronto influencers going up there for the weekend and splitting the cost because I think for the night it was like $2,500. I mean, if you're a super fan of something and you got money to burn, then sure, by all means. I mean, you can stay in the... You know how Ryan Murphy's got that Lizzie Borden show at the moment about the... She apparently killed her parents, right? So she could get the inheritance. It's a story from the 1800s.
1: Okay.
0: But you can actually stay at the Lizzie Borden house where the murders happened. It's an actual place, and it's just... Some people, you know, it's either something from a television show or something from a real crime thing or something from a real life tragedy. Just it seems odd to go, oh, my God, we should go stay in the house where that whole family was murdered. It just seems like an odd thing to do. But then again, you can remember the number one most listened to genre of podcasts right now is true crime. People love true crime. Remember I said to you, I got the BritBox add-on to my Prime? The British people, dead bodies everywhere. They love a murder mystery. It's their favorite thing. So I understand why people want to do this sort of stuff or go to where a horror movie was shot or like where a cool action sequence. Like one of the most visited places in Los Angeles is Fox Tower, which is Nakatomi Place from Die Hard. Right.
1: And it's amazing because right now, with the new technology and everything, they're trying to shoot every single thing of the entire movie in one small box in the studio.
0: It's so easy to do now because have you seen those massive, like, 6K digital screens that they can have? They even used it for Heated Rivalry because they needed a scene of them on a beach. It was shot all indoors. It's all digital.
1: So, and that time to have a studio, like a proper place, yeah, taking up a place to shoot it, it's amazing.
0: But when they, but still, when they shut down an entire street and dress it up to look like another era, like they just did it with the Billie Eilish film that they were doing here, it had to look like the 1950s.
1: Yep, I saw
0: it's
1: that.
0: It's so much fun to see.
1: I saw the old taxis and everything. Yeah. It's too good.
0: I don't know what they were shooting up on King the other day. It was like King in Ontario. I was going by on the streetcar. And they had it blocked it off. They were obviously shooting a show set in America because there was fake American police cars and a fake American ambulance. And I was like, oh, what is this? I get excited because I'm like, I'm excited that they're shooting something and filming something and just making content, right? Making interesting TV shows. Honestly, it's my favorite thing. So if you are off to Muskoka, maybe you're going there because someone in your family saw something on television and you just want to go up there. Maybe you don't even own a cottage. Did you get invited to a cottage this summer?
1: No.
0: No, you haven't been long enough. Yeah.
1: I don't have that
0: Which type of friends? Rich, did you
1: rich
0: say?
1: Friends,
0: oh,
1: yeah.
0: I thought you said the other thing. I was like, wow, that's a wild thing to call somebody. You'll never get invited with that attitude. All right, coming up after 1 o'clock, we are going to chat with Eric Payton. He's a cyclist who is cycling across Canada to raise funds for Food Banks Canada. Where is he on his trip, and how long has he been doing it, and how much has he raised? We'll ask Eric when he joins us live next. All right, stay there.
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3: From the National Newsroom of the Canadian Press, I'm Lisa Laporte. The G7 is putting 100 million barrels of oil and fuel into the market as energy prices continue to climb. A major release of diesel is expected within 20 days with the International Energy Agency coordinating the four-month effort. Diesel in Canada now averages $2.61 a litre compared with $1.52 in January. Canada has no strategic oil reserve, but Energy Minister Tim Hodgson's office says refineries will coordinate maintenance to avoid taking too many facilities offline at once. Liberal MP Salma Zahid says she's concerned about escalating violent rhetoric directed at MPs, including the leader of another party.
4: In August, a man was filmed setting vehicles on fire outside Zahid's home in Toronto's East End in what police believe was an arson attack. Zahid says she now has 24/7 security at her home and believes the incident could be related to rising rhetoric against her fellow MPs. She recently spoke out about a newspaper column calling for action against NDP leader Avi Lewis over his views on Israel, which Zahid says puts Lewis at risk. Her comments come after two recent arrests for death threats against the prime minister, incidents Zahid says are symptoms of a broader problem. Brenda Molina Navidad, The Canadian Press.
3: ABC News has obtained records connected to the alleged group sexual assault at a fraternity at Cornell University. The records never sent to the DA's office as evidence. Here's ABC News Chief Investigative Correspondent Aaron Katursky.
5: In phone calls and messages reviewed by ABC News, other alleged attackers telling Jane Doe, "I'm so sorry. I feel so bad for you, dude." Another saying, "I just wanted to apologize for how things went down the other night." As the weeks went by, Jane Doe became more convinced about what happened, texting, "Let's be clear that 90% of what happened that night was not consensual."
3: New York Governor Kathy Hochul appointed Letitia James on Thursday as a special prosecutor to lead a renewed criminal investigation into the case. Michael J. Fox says the state of the Canada-U.S. relationship is sad and pointless, but he believes ties between Americans and Canadians on the human level remain strong.
6: It's frustrating, it's saddening, but I think a lot will change will come in the next couple of years. I think there'll be some selective backtracking.
3: Fox, who was invested as an officer of the Order of Canada in 2010, was promoted to the companion level on Friday. And artificial intelligence is helping the Smithsonian to uncover connections between historical records that could have taken researchers years to find manually. It's part of a project called Revolution Crossroads. This is the Canadian Press. In sports, J.J. Paterka scored 3 minutes and 21 seconds into overtime to lead the Boston Bruins to a 4-3 win over the Winnipeg Jets in front of a packed house at Canada Life Center on Friday night. Alex Tuch scored twice in his first game for Washington, and Alex Ovechkin opened his 22nd NHL season with an assist as the Capitals beat the Stanley Cup champion Carolina Hurricanes 5-2. Tuch joined the Capitals in an off-season trade after 5 seasons with Buffalo. Kenny Lawler hauled in 6 passes for 132 yards and 2 touchdowns to lead the Hamilton Tiger Cats to a 34-16 win over the Ottawa Red Blacks in CFL action. The win snapped Hamilton's 5-game losing streak while Ottawa dropped to 0-15 on the season. And Baltimore Ravens edge rusher Trey Hendrickson will miss Sunday's game against Tennessee because of a finger injury. From the Canadian Press, I'm Lisa Laporte.
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8: All right. right, welcome back to Midday Strikes here from 102.1 The Edge. All right, I want to reset with the big story that is making the rounds pretty much everywhere on every single television screen. It's leading our news as well, which is this Israel-bound flight that had to divert to Saudi Arabia overnight after a violent incident between pilots on the flight. If you don't know the story, it's kind of bonkers to think about this. But it is alleged that one of the pilots wanted to crash the plane because it was full of Israelis. Others got into the cockpit, subdued that guy, attended the other stabbed pilot, and apparently there was another pilot or captain of some description on the plane that safely landed that flight into Saudi Arabia overnight. All right, I wanted to play this. This is from Global News. Redmond Shannon gives you a little bit of the cliff notes of what played out overnight.
9: It was about 2 hours into the flight between Dubai and Tel Aviv overnight when something started to go wrong. Flight data shows that the plane descended 17,000 feet in the space of 2 minutes, something that no flight would normally do. The plane at the same time issued an emergency signal, and a short time later, a further signal indicating specifically that there was a hijacking incident on board. Now, people who were on the flight have spoken online and to media saying that what they saw was people rushing to the cockpit to subdue one of the pilots, apparently the co-pilot, who they say was attacking the pilot with a knife. A lot of those details, obviously, very early in the investigation and have to be confirmed right now, but we see video online showing passengers covered in blood and one passenger filming a video where he shows what appears to be one of the pilots on the ground on the floor of the plane also covered in blood, and he said that they need help, that an incident has taken place. Well, a short time later, the plane did land safely in Saudi Arabia for an emergency landing. And a number of the families of the 150 or so people on board the Boeing 737 were in the airport near Tel Aviv speaking with Israeli media, including the mother of one of the passengers. Here's what she had to say.
10: The plane started to lose control. So all the people, they scream, the things, they are going. And after a few minutes, two other pilots, they took the control.
8: Yeah, that is one of the passengers speaking to the media after witnessing what went down on that flight. And I guess the thing that makes this so strange is generally when we talk about an airplane having an incident like that play out on board, it's usually a passenger that is the instigator. But this was a co-pilot. They're alleging the co-pilot wanted to bring down that plane. And the other question they're asking is how did that pilot get what they're claiming is to be a pocket knife onto that flight? And we talked about this a couple of hours ago when we started the show. I'm pretty sure we all go through the same security procedures. Pretty sure. So how did that get past the airport? You said it was Dubai that they were flying out of, and you've been to that airport, super busy, high security.
11: Exactly. Yeah. Highest security in all the UAE.
8: Yeah. Strange. All right, so here's what we're learning as well. So Israeli officials say they're treating this incident as a terrorist incident. An on-duty crew that was traveling on the flight landed the plane in Saudi Arabia. This passenger describes what exactly happened.
12: Suddenly the aircraft was dropping very sharply, like massive turbulence, and we didn't understand why because we didn't get any alerts.
8: Yeah, here's another one.
13: My wife, she's a nurse. She go to the cockpit and she helped him a little bit.
8: Yeah.
13: I heard shouting and dramatic and hysterical people. That's what I heard.
8: Yeah, this is after these passengers have, from what I understand, arrived back in Israel. So they were in Saudi Arabia. They got them on a different flight, got them out of there into Israel. What a strange incident. And obviously, we're going to know more about this in the next couple of days here. But just to hear that headline, that a co-pilot attacked a pilot on a plane with the intent of what we're understanding of to bring the plane down. So you said the pilot that saved everybody. Did you say he was an Indian pilot, right?
11: Yes.
8: Of Indian descent, you said?
11: That's what I'm reading.
8: And has he already spoken to the media? Like, how do we already know that? That's so quickly that we would know where this person's from.
11: Not yet. We haven't, like, no channel has spoken to him.
8: Right. All right.
11: Now.
8: So I'm assuming, and walk me through this, pilot, the one that helped save, he was on the outside of the cockpit, just happened to be on the plane?
11: They're saying he was the co-pilot.
8: Oh, this is, so the Indian pilot was the one that was allegedly stabbed then? The co-pilot, he was the one doing the stabbing?
11: No. He was not the one doing the stabbing. There was an Omanian pilot who was doing the stabbing.
8: That's the co-pilot.
11: That's the co-pilot.
8: And then the pilot was the other guy.
11: Yes, there were three people in there.
8: Okay. Yeah, that's wild. I couldn't imagine being on a flight like that with that playing out. Because you don't know what's happening because it's happening inside the cockpit. Generally, you know, if you're in the cabin of the plane, you're going to see something starting to play out if it's a passenger. But if the altercation started in the cockpit, I would imagine they're recording in the cockpit. So we'll get the audio of this.
11: And now we're getting videos from the people inside the flight while the flight was going down 17,000 feet, as many people said. People have recorded videos.
8: It dropped 17,000 feet in 2 minutes. So they clearly lost control of the aircraft. And two alerts went out, a mayday and a hijacking alarm. So both of those were hit. What a story.
11: But I'm glad everyone is safe at the end.
8: Oh, man, I am so glad as well. And this probably has a lot to do, and we're probably going to learn about this in the next few days here. Quick thinking that there was another flight crew on the plane that could help land this. It seems from some of the discussions and audio we're hearing that there were just regular folks on the plane who happened to be nurses or doctors or whatever and just were there to help. It's always fascinating when you watch a movie, you're like, is there a doctor on this plane? And like, obviously it's a movie. But that plays out in real life. You know, people are like, it must be terrifying, you know, because someone would be like, is there any nurses or doctors? And you're like, yeah, I can. And I guess you just would kick into gear with what your knowledge about saving lives, right? Because in between them regaining control. So let's go through what they probably had to do. So regaining control of the aircraft, that means they have to subdue the alleged stabber, right? So you've got to subdue that person. Then you've got the captain of the flight who's been stabbed, who's going to need medical attention. So he has to be removed from the cockpit as well. So you need one group of people subduing one co-pilot. You need another group of people tending to the medical needs of the pilot who's been stabbed. And then you got this third guy who's landing the plane and saving everybody's lives. Like, that is just a wild bunch of chaos happening all at once. All of those moving pieces just to save lives. What are you reading there on the screen?
11: I remember that something similar happened where the motives of the person, the pilot, actually went through. And it was in the Malaysian airline 2014.
8: Right. Yeah, he wanted to crash the flight.
11: He took a wrong turn. And when later on his house was searched, a flight simulator with the same route that he took on the last flight was found.
8: Yeah,
11: and
8: of
11: it
8: course.
11: Was made sure that he did it deliberately.
8: Wow. All right, there's going to be so many write-ups, so many stories in your news tonight on this. But in the next 24 hours, I'd imagine we start maybe learning a little bit more about some motives here. Maybe they start hearing the flight recorder because they're going to look at all of this sort of stuff. They have the guy that is alleged of doing the stabbing is in custody, right?
11: Because
8: I haven't seen anything saying, because I know that the pilot is in hospital. I've seen that mentioned, but no word on the what's happened to the co-pilot. Like, has he been held in custody? I imagine he would be. He's broken so many laws. And I'll reset this because I said this at noon as well. Is we put out a trust in airline pilots. Anytime we fly anywhere, we are trusting an unnamed person that we've never met before. And we trust that company that owns that airplane has vetted this person, has made sure that they are in the right frame of mind to do this job. That's important in this job. Being in the right frame of mind. And it's becoming maybe a little bit clearer that maybe this person wasn't in the right frame of mind. Just to automatically even think of the thought of, I want to take this plane down because I don't like the people on it. Like, where did those thoughts come from? How long have they been sort of milling about in his head?

0: just, it's very difficult for your brain to process it or to go into that situation again.
1: Because you just don't want that. You don't expect that when you jump on a flight. You know, a lot of those people thought they were just going to get a quick flight to Tel Aviv, get off, be back with their families. Instead, they're involved in an incident. And they're going to be asked constant questions about it. If they got friends in their group that know they were on their flight, it's just going to be a constant barrage of questions about it. What did you see? Tell me more.
0: So I'm looking at the photos of the pilot who was stabbed.
1: Yeah, what are they saying?
0: It's all in blood and people around him, you know, saved the pilot first and they closed the door in which the pilot, in which the person who wanted to, if I'm not wrong, crash the plane was subdued.
1: Yeah.
0: And now they're like, we won't open the door until we actually land safely. So they somehow managed to control that person and land the plane.
1: I cannot wait to hear that story. Like, how did they do that? How did they subdue the guy that is alleged to have done the stabbing and land this plane safely while saving the life of another pilot?
0: And the pilot is arrested, by the way.
1: So he's in custody. Okay, I thought as much. I'm glad we got that confirmed. That is, this is an insane story. So I cannot wait for more of this to be fleshed out. Like, this is something I want to be reading about. Because I don't think this is, I think the only incident that this has happened before is the Malaysia flight you mentioned. I haven't heard of any other stories where a commercial airline pilot wanted to deliberately crash a flight. All right, let's take a break on middays when we come back. With what is going on with Trump wanting to rename Lake Ontario, there's a business in Nova Scotia that's gone, okay, we're actually going to do something. I love how people are going, all right, no, we support Lake Ontario. We're going to try and do something to boost our business in conjunction with it. I'll tell you about this next. Stay there.
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2: Hey, it's Greg. 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The first weekend of October. Tons on television. Tons in your community. We'll recap it all on Monday morning. And Monday night, Quebecers go to the polls and vote for a new provincial government. And for the first time in a long time, it's likely to be the separatists. Do we ever risk having another Quebec referendum? I've lived through two of them. One as a little kid, one as a university student. I'll tell you what you need to know about it on Monday's show.
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4: All right, welcome back to Midday's. Drex here from 102.1 The Edge. I think I can speak to this from a unique perspective. I think Georgie can as well. We're both immigrants. I've been here close on 20 years. You've been here 5 years. And I think for most of us, when we come to a country like Canada, we come here because we're looking for new experience. We're looking for new opportunities. And I think above and beyond anything else, we're looking to be accepted into the community. So it's all we want. Because we may be, in some people's cases, they may be walking away from a life they do not want. A life that has been terrible to them. They may come from war zones. Or for me, I'd ran out of opportunities. So I wanted to do something different. So we all came here for different things. The reason I mention this is you may recall back in 2016, the Haddad family. They'd emigrated here from Syria. And they were looking for a way to establish themselves as a family with a business. How are we going to make ends meet? How are we going to contribute? So they started making chocolate. So they had this company called Peace by Chocolate. And they got so much publicity when it first opened because this particular town just absolutely embraced everything they were doing. This is Antigonish, Nova Scotia. So you've probably seen the stories. Maybe you recall the stories about this particular family. Well, a couple of months ago, do you remember when Donald Trump decided he wanted to change the name of Lake Ontario to Lake America? Well, Tariq actually decided that his company should do a Lake Ontario chocolate bar as their way of standing up for the country that welcomed him and his family in 2016.
5: If you showed me a Lake Ontario chocolate bar even a year ago, I would say, why would we even create one, right? Because we have so many great lakes all across Canada, but it meant a big deal because it was so timely and it is so different than everything else we've created before.
4: Right. So he's a chocolatier. He's like, all right, yeah, I got to come up with new products. And look, all of you that own small businesses know that you have to keep not reinventing the wheel, but keep bringing in new, interesting things that are going to keep your customers coming back for more.
5: We wanted to make sure everyone across the country understands how much Canada means to us. And it truly means the world. Canada restored our faith in humanity. It gave us a second chance at life. And we were able to reinvent ourselves on Canadian soil.
4: All right. So let's talk about this particular thing. It is a maple cream stuffed chocolate bar. Is this something you try? A maple cream stuffed chocolate bar.
6: I would say.
4: So it feels like it might be like think caramel in our minds. So it's chocolate with something inside the chocolate. So the maple cream instead of the caramel.
5: This bar has certainly reached our top five in the first 2 weeks.
4: Top five.
5: It has certainly surpassed, you know, some of the products that we have had even for 5 years.
4: This is great. And look, this is no different to the guy that did the Lake Ontario hats and sweaters, right? It's smart. Because we as consumers wanted to be able to support that, make sure that everyone knows that we also refer to it as Lake Ontario as well. And whether it's buying a piece of chocolate or whether wearing a hat that says Lake Ontario, it's all supporting it, right? So I love that they've done this. I would like to know where I can buy one because I definitely want to try it. You'll know what it looks like because it basically says in black writing Lake Ontario with the Canadian flag wrapper with the Peace by Chocolate logo underneath. This is great. I love this sort of stuff. Made here in Canada, packaged here in Canada, and sold everywhere. So yeah, it's milk chocolate with maple cream. You know, yesterday we were talking about Canadian-made products. I think this one would classify. Obviously, you would have imported ingredients in this as well. It's chocolate, let's be honest. But it's made here by Canadians, sold by Canadians, owned by a Canadian company. I'm all in on this. You want to try it now?
6: I was looking at it of where I can find it.
4: Yeah.
6: And you can find it in Caribou gift shop locations. And there's one near us.
4: Oh,
6: in,
4: there is.
6: Navity Street.
4: Hang on, like a Canadian sort of gift store?
6: Yes.
4: Oh, I can get it in one of those. There's one on Front Street, right? I think there's a gift store right next to the liquor store there. You can buy Canadian flags and magnets of the city you're in, that sort of thing. Is that what you mean? Yeah. See, I'm going to buy some of this, bring it in for everybody to try. I mean, why wouldn't you? Smart. I love it when people see an opportunity. Years and years and years ago, I was in a relationship with a candle maker. And do you remember in during COVID, we were all told to stay at home? He released a candle called Stay the F Home. And he easily sold 500-600 units in the first 2 days. I remember I spent the first 2 months of COVID actually making candles in my basement. Yeah, helping my then partner keep their business afloat. Oh, because see, that's the thing is, if you come up with a great idea in the moment, if you find the thing, the viral thing that people are talking about, and because the Lake Ontario thing was so big, the fact that he jumped on it quickly and it is now in the top five of the most ordered things on his website, that tells you he's doing something right. So I'm going to walk up there this afternoon after the show and get some. I'll get you one, yeah?
6: Yes, for sure.
4: I'll get one for Chris too, and I'll stick it in the post to him. I'm just saying that I'm not actually going to do that. I'm just making him believe that I might do that. All right, when we come back, Americans love their guns, and so do American toddlers. Strange story coming out of Michigan next.
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3: All right, welcome back to Middays. Drex here from 102.1 The Edge. Americans love their guns, and Michigan toddlers love them too. This is an insane story. I saw this morning as I was sitting on the streetcar coming to work. A Michigan mother is facing charges, police say, after her toddler managed to bring a loaded gun to daycare. Good heavens, really? Yeah. This from NBC Nightly News last night.
4: Monday in Canton, Michigan, that's outside Detroit, you had a young child at a daycare, and they pull a loaded firearm out of their backpack before staff spots the weapon and secures it. Those details coming from a letter that the daycare sent to parents, which we have obtained. It reads in part, we were informed that the father is a police officer.
3: What? Hang on a second.
4: Father is a police officer.
3: Yeah, what? How does that happen? How does it happen? So many questions.
4: Which could explain how the firearm accidentally became accessible to the child. To maintain the safety and security of all children and staff, the family was disenrolled from Children's World Early Learning Center.
3: Yeah, they expelled the kid. They expelled the family. They didn't use those wordings. Like, listen to the wording here.
4: The family was disenrolled from Children's World Early Learning Center.
3: Yeah, imagine that. Imagine, we're going to find a new daycare for Tim. Why is that? Oh, he got expelled because he took dad's loaded cop firearm. Look, we don't know if it's a police firearm, but How does a toddler get access to a loaded weapon? Now, every single person in this country that owns guns knows exactly how strict the rules are here about gun safety, you know, trigger locks, all of that sort of stuff. Even if you are a sporting shooter, you have to maintain specific logs of when you take your gun out of a safe, put it in a lockbox, transport it from A to B, and when you come back. Like, that's how specific stuff is in this country. If someone in this country is accused of any level of domestic violence and they are licensed to have firearms, those firearms are automatically removed from the situation. These are the rules we have. So every single firearm owner and user in this country already knows how robust our rules are about, you know, transporting to and from A, B, and C. But in the U.S., it's a little bit different. It goes state by state. I'm not sure what the broader rules are in Michigan. But you'd have to imagine that if this ends up being the dad's work issue weapon, that there'd have to be some level of disciplinary action happening, right?
5: Like, but why was the mother charged?
3: Maybe the mother dropped the kid off. Maybe the mother, I'm sure we're going to find out. Maybe the mother was responsible for the child on the day. You know, maybe it just comes down to that. It could be as simple as that. We're going to find out. We'll find out. But still, if that's the dad's work issue firearm, so much trouble. Like, does he lose his job over this?
5: I remember there was a lady once, a week or two or 3 weeks ago,
3: yeah,
5: who misplaced her firearm in changing room.
3: How do you misplace a firearm? In a clothing change room?
5: In a clothing change room. Yeah. She went in, did some, you know, clothes change and everything, and kept her firearm and came out, went to the car, and then she was called back.
3: Yeah. Hey, ma'am, you left your Desert Eagle in the change room at it's crazy. All right, so officials say that a security camera actually caught the moment that the teacher at the school recognized that it was a weapon and acted quickly. So this is the Canton, Michigan police chief, Joseph Bailey, saying this should be a lesson to all gun owners. Do you think?
6: No matter how busy our lives are, we have a greater responsibility if we're going to choose to own a firearm to make sure that it's safe.
3: Yeah, and that's and that comes down to the parents. So, yeah, good question. I didn't even think of that. Why are they charging the mother? There's got to be a reason. And look, it may turn out that it wasn't even the dad's work issue firearm. It could have just been a horrible coincidence. It could have been a family-owned firearm. But once again, I don't know what the rules are in Michigan. Surely there must be rules. But I would imagine if you have guns and you have children in the same place, you in your mind would already be thinking about, okay, how do I make sure that those things are secure so those kids don't get in contact with them? Right? Most people that have gun safes or a way to lock them up. So how did this kid get this gun? Did he find it in a drawer randomly somewhere? Like, what? How did this work? I need to know more.
5: Imagine while putting his lunch into the bag. Oh. Just, oh, let me take this too.
3: Snack pack, apple, banana, Desert Eagle. Let's go. We're going to put on a display today. Man, I was watching a YouTube video yesterday. This is not related, but it kind of is. I was watching a YouTube video yesterday of a guy that sort of makes YouTube videos about firearms and stuff. And he goes, I've lined up 10 Lodge cast iron cooking pans in front of a dummy. We're going to see how many pans the bullets go through. So he started with like a 9mm Glock. He worked his way up, Desert Eagle, a Magnum, then an AK-47, and then something else. And then I can't remember the last thing, but the bullet on this thing was huge. It was like a 6-inch bullet.
5: That was a rifle, if I'm not wrong.
3: Like a high, some sort of high-powered rifle. I don't really know my guns. But it was a high-powered rifle, and it went through, I think, about four. Did you see this video? Went through about four or five of the things. His dummy survived, by the way. Dummy survived. Years ago, when, you know, because look, anytime the liberal government starts talking about gun stuff, I start speaking up because I get friends that have firearms. I get friends that take them very seriously. And I used to get this guy on from Caliber magazine, which is like a Canadian gun magazine. And I said to him, I said to Dan, I said, you know what? I'm happy to talk about firearms and stuff on the radio, but I need to know just a little bit more about them. Like, I need to know the physicality. And I'd shot in some just like rifles and stuff when I was a kid on the farm, but I'd never tried the weapons that people talk about, right? I was like, okay, what can we try? So we were allowed to try a semi-automatic weapon and a handgun. So we went out to a firing range. You know, it was all supervised and everything because it was purely educational. And it was the most interesting experience I've ever had. In fact, I had seriously thought about taking up sports shooting, like target shooting, after that, because I actually found it quite, I really liked it. I liked positioning myself, aiming, you know, squeezing the trigger, learning about breathing. I was like, oh, this is really fascinating to me. Guns do not interest me in any way, but the act of being in that place, seeing a target and shooting at the target really spoke to me. I enjoyed it.
5: I can imagine you replacing the Turkish guy who shot without any
3: like
5: lenses.
3: The Korean kids at the Olympics a couple of years ago, man, yes. They were just, they were serving, weren't they? They were so good. And I grew up in a town where we had a gold medal sports shooter my entire childhood. His name was Philip Adam, and he was a gold level. He went to the Olympics every year, and I lived in a small town of like 8,000 people, and he was like a bit of a superstar. So I remember the first time shooting that handgun at a range into a target, I was thinking of him in my head because I'd met him and he'd wear all the eye gear and the whole thing. It's interesting to learn about weapons and how powerful they are is a really great step for people who talk about weapons that have never been around them is a good piece of education for you, I think. It's as simple as, you know, yeah, sometimes you go to those firing ranges as well, like the indoor ones. They're super fun. That story out of Michigan, just odd that it may be the dad's police issue firearm that toddler took to school. What a story. All right, we're going to take a little break here. When we come back, we'll catch up with our buddy Ben Mulrooney, see what he's doing on his show today. It's midday. Stay there. Drex here from 102.1 The Edge.
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2: All right, welcome back to Midday. Drex here from 102.1 The Edge. Joy Jean, I'm getting texts here. People reacting to different stories we've done across the last 3 hours. Ben Mulrooney's going to be on your radio coming up in about 15 minutes or so. We were asking people earlier today because one of the new Leafs, I don't know whether you saw the home opener last night. I had a couple of friends there taking some pretty awesome photos. But there's a brand new Russian forward they've brought in who absolutely has no time for music. His name's Kirill Machenko. I used to play for Columbus. He did a podcast, and on the podcast, he reveals he has zero time for music, no time for it. Doesn't hate it or anything, doesn't dislike it strongly, just has no time for it. Interesting, we took a call from one of our listeners saying, hey, I got plenty of friends that aren't into music. They all happen to be sports nuts, though. And I wonder if that is a thing for some people who are so into sports, they just don't have time for music. Because I've got all of the time for music and a little time for sport. Maybe it's the complete opposite. I mean that makes sense, right? So a couple of texts here on that. This person says, I have zero time for any social media. Do you have any friends in your circle that have no Facebook, no Instagram, no TikTok, no Snapchat, like none of that stuff?
3: Yes, I have one of those.
2: Yeah.
3: Who doesn't have anything but, if I'm not wrong, Snapchat. And that also he just uses for making funny faces.
2: Right, funny faces. Friends. That's it.
3: That's it.
2: Isn't that interesting? Completely void of it. Like, I there was one radio station I worked in, there was this 25-year-old guy, had no social media whatsoever. It is so strange to meet somebody in their 20s that has zero digital footprint.
3: But my friend is still not a millionaire.
2: He's still not a millionaire?
3: Yes, because I would assume that if someone is not on any social media...
2: They're a millionaire?
3: They would do something to be somewhere close to be a millionaire.
2: Wait, what do you mean? You mean if you're spending time on social media, you're...
3: Like you don't have any distractions, so you can focus on your goal to...
2: Not everybody... Hey, hang on a second. Not everybody needs to be wealthy. Not everybody wants to be a millionaire, right? Do you want to be a millionaire?
3: Why not?
2: Oh, I have no interest in that. I just want to be comfortable. A millionaire? You think that's the connection here? Is the less you're on social media, the more likely you're going to be a millionaire? You're crazy.
3: My point was that he didn't have any more distractions, so he can focus on one particular thing. He doesn't even have a PhD, so that's what I'm saying.
2: Right. Okay. But he wants to be a millionaire? Is that what's going on with him? Has he told you this?
3: Yeah, he wants to.
2: Has he said to you specifically, I'm not on social media because I don't want any distractions. I want to be a millionaire. And how long's he been not on social media for?
3: It's been more than a year now.
2: Yeah. All right. So he was on social media and decided to get rid of it.
3: Yes.
2: Because he wanted to be a millionaire.
3: Yes. And now he's reading a lot of books and everything, but still nothing.
2: Is he a thousandaire, 100,000aire, a couple of 100,000aire? Where is he at in his trip to being a multimillionaire?
3: I have no clue about that.
2: You've never had this discussion with him?
3: Why would he share? Would you share where you are in your way to be a millionaire?
2: Well, if he is so open about, hey, listen, I've gotten off social media because I want to be a millionaire, I'd be more open to be talking to you about the things I'm doing and where I'm at in my journey to being a millionaire.
3: Honestly, I don't think that he even knows that he has informed me that, because that happened when we were a few drinks down.
2: Yeah.
3: And that's when that thing came out that I've cut all the social media because I
2: wants to be a millionaire.
3: Something. Yep.
2: See, that's weird. Okay, that's interesting. Just because he wants to be. See, most people would say, I don't want to be on social media because I just don't have time for it and it's just full of idiots. But he's like, I don't want to be on social media because it's stopping me from being a millionaire. I mean, how long did you spend on your phone in the last 24 hours?
3: Get into that.
2: Are we doing this again? Let's do it. Let's see how close to being a millionaire we can be.
3: Okay, that's going
2: to
3: be bad.
2: I don't know how to look it up. It's probably like 6 or 7 hours already. I don't know. I check it maybe once or twice a week. All right, a couple of more texts here. Because I'd ask people what's the coldest they'd been in. This person says, coldest they've been in is -54 in Fort Mac in 1971. Yeah. Another person says, fruitcake is gross. Look, I don't agree. I'm going to have to ask Ben Mulrooney what he thinks about this, too, because he's a food guy.
4: Fruitcake?
2: Fruitcake at Christmas time. Are you?
4: I'm not against it.
2: You're not against it? Oh, thank you.
4: No,
2: finally.
4: I'm not against it. It's not my favorite thing, but it's
2: but you'll eat it, right?
4: But it's sweet and it's...
2: it's delicious.
4: And, well, I don't know. It's not... It's like I said, it's not my favorite, but I don't... I enjoy it.
2: Okay, so yeah, so if I did a Christmas party and I served Christmas like fruitcake, you wouldn't be like, I'm going to avoid the fruitcake.
4: No, I'd have a bite.
2: Okay.
4: I wouldn't make a beeline towards. I mean, there are certain foods where if it were socially acceptable, I would take the entire tray and pour it down my throat.
2: Yeah, like
4: pigs in a blanket.
2: Oh, I mean, yeah.
4: You know, shrimp cocktail.
2: Yes, shrimp cocktail.
4: Like, I love one bite food. Swedish meatballs, you know.
2: My mom used to make vol-au-vents all the time.
4: What's a vol-au-vent?
2: It's like a hors d'oeuvre, I think. It's like a little pastry bucket, and then you put like some sort of piping hot sort of savory filling in it.
4: Okay, that sounds delicious.
2: And she would do these at her dinner parties.
4: Yeah.
2: And she would make them from scratch because you can buy a frozen version of it. But she's like, no, we do this from scratch around here.
4: Yeah.
2: And I keep thinking about it as an adult, this one particular fancy food that my mother would only ever make for dinner parties and no other time. Right. And it makes me, I'm annoyed because now I want to know how to make it.
4: Well, so I saw this, by the way, I saw this thing online. Someone was taking, pretzel sticks.
2: Yeah.
4: Right. And they were dipping one side in white chocolate, and then they were dipping the nub of the other side in white chocolate, and then they were dipping it in crushed up Oreo, so it would look like a cigarette.
2: Oh, like those, like the Japanese pocky ones you can get in the.
4: I looked at that. I was like, it's kind of a cool, like it's a fun little thing. I'm not
2: because you get to make it, then you get to eat it.
4: Yeah, I'm not advocating people smoke, but it looks like a cigarette. It's kind of cool.
2: Smoking is apparently cool again, according to Heated Rivalry stars. Right, everyone's smoking again.
4: Wait, what?
2: You didn't know this?
4: No.
2: Oh, they have cigarette meetups. Like cigarette exchanges. They had one at TMU a couple of weeks back.
4: What do you mean a cigarette meetup? Okay, is this part of the show?
2: No. This is great. Okay. So people, there's plenty of people that like smoking cigarettes, right? Yeah. But there are people that, you know, travel, you know, to foreign countries and they like to bring back cigarettes from different places.
4: Uh-huh.
2: So this girl at TMU said, let's do a cigarette exchange. No Canadian cigarettes. So if you've been to Mexico or China or, you know, Russia or wherever, let's have a cigarette meetup and we'll do some exchanges. And a couple of hundred people showed up.
4: And are they meeting just to exchange the cigarettes or to smoke them?
2: To exchange them and then go somewhere else and smoke them, I guess. Right?
4: Where are you allowed to smoke cigarettes now? I know you can smoke meth anywhere.
2: You can pretty much smoke cigarettes where you smoke meth. And I know this because I was on a streetcar the other day.
4: Uh-huh.
2: And I've been on a streetcar when someone's smoking meth. I was sitting towards the back of the streetcar and the guy sitting behind me lit up a cigarette. And I'm an occasional smoker.
4: Yeah.
2: But in an enclosed space like that, it's a completely different place.
4: Listen,
2: strange.
4: I remember back in the day when I was like a young man in Montreal, and I'd go out and you'd go to a bar and the windows were closed and it's a winter time, so the doors are closed. There's no and everyone was smoking. And I was smoking. And you get home and you'd go to bed and you'd wake up the next day and your pillow reeked.
2: Yeah.
4: And I remember saying, when they ban cigarettes, it's gonna kill these bars. It did not kill the bars, and it made waking up the next day a heck of a lot better.
2: Yeah, you don't stink anymore.
4: You did not stink.
2: But the fact that we've come full circle, we're now doing cigarette exchanges is quite something.
4: Yeah.
2: And look, they did one at, so far in the past month, they've done it one at Trinity Bellwoods. Yeah. They did one at TMU.
4: This have anything to do with Heated Rivalry?
2: Because both of the stars smoke.
4: Like, so every in real life?
2: In real life.
4: Oh.
2: So every time they're captured
4: Is one of them straight?
2: I don't know.
4: I think one of them straight.
2: I think one of them straight.
4: Yeah.
2: Maybe both of them. I don't know.
4: Yeah,
2: I think they're just playing gay. It's gay for pay.
4: Gay for
2: pay. Yeah. Yeah. And both of them smoke. So every time they're paparazzied, they're smoking cigarettes.
4: And they don't, a lot of people hide that, but.
2: Yeah, and they're like, who cares? I'm an adult. I'm going to make that decision to smoke again, right? And you're right.
4: Yeah.
2: Where can we smoke? There's nowhere to smoke anymore.
4: Yeah.
2: Like, you've got to be 9 feet away from the building here. Did you know that?
4: 9 feet away, unless, of course, you're smoking something.
2: Yeah, if crack will let you in.
4: If it's crack can you smoke fentanyl? I don't know. But
2: yes, you can.
4: Okay. That's the head scratcher to me.
2: Speaking of drugs, I don't know whether you saw that story yesterday about they can tell by our wastewater what we're consuming in different cities. So the highest rate of cocaine consumption is Halifax.
4: Really?
2: Fentanyl on the West Coast. meth in the prairies. And what do you think the kids in Toronto absolutely love above and beyond anything else, based on the wastewater?
4: Like edibles?
2: Ecstasy.
4: Ecstasy?
2: MDMA. The water's full of it.
4: I drink tap water.
2: Yeah. The fish love MDMA.
4: I only drink tap water.
2: Yeah, the fish love going to raves and stuff.
4: Wow.
2: Yeah, that's great.
4: Just from
2: the it's weird. We're all like, oh, we don't want the government to track us. They're testing your poop water.
4: Oh, man, I take great pride in drinking Toronto's finest.
2: Yep. It's laced with MDMA. Oh, there's trace of MDMA in there. Absolutely. All right, what's coming up on your show after three?
4: Well, we're starting this show with a husband and wife team who've put a documentary together called Broken Country. And there's a political price that Pierre Poilievre paid for what he thought was fairly detailing what was broken about Canada. Mm. But these people aren't running for anything. So they speak with over 70 policy experts on a number of files, everything from gun control to hospitals to you name it.
2: Yeah.
4: They break down what has happened over the past 10 years. And look, I'm not looking to bash anybody, and I'm not looking to relitigate a previous election. But I don't think you can solve a problem unless you identify the problem. And there's a great many people in this country who want to shut you down when you say something about when you're highly critical about the country you live in. They say they question your patriotism.
2: Yeah.
4: I don't question anybody's patriotism, but I do wonder why people would be comfortable in what is clearly, in a lot of cases, on some really important files for a lot of people, managed decline.
2: Yeah.
4: And I'm not here to offer solutions.
2: Because people get uncomfortable talking about the bad things, right?
4: Right, but we hear these stories. We talk about the reaction. We talk about the result of these broken systems. Mm. We talk about the failures in the judicial system. We talk about the people who die waiting for a hip replacement. We talk about the person who had to leave the country because they were told that we can't do anything about your cancer, so you're going to die.
2: Yeah, I want to see this.
4: We hear those stories. Yeah. And we don't take the step back and say, well, what is the system that is allowing for those outcomes? And so these people are unafraid of having that conversation. So we're going to talk about that right off the top of the show.
2: All right. Ben Mulrooney on your radio just after 3 o'clock this afternoon. Enjoy the rest of your day. Back here tomorrow at noon.
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18: From the National Newsroom of the Canadian Press, I'm Lisa Laporte. G7 leaders have agreed to release 100 million barrels of oil and fuel products in the coming weeks as the U.S. war in Iran and Russia's war in Ukraine continue to impact global energy supplies.
19: The G7 leaders say they'll release substantial amounts of diesel after the fuel recently hit record high prices in the U.S. Because Canada, as a net oil exporter, is the only G7 country without a strategic energy reserve, it has none to release, but has previously said it would increase oil production to contribute to additional supply. It'll participate with other G7 nations in coordinating maintenance schedules at refineries in order to prevent too many from going offline at the same time. Brenda Molina Navidad, The Canadian Press.
18: Michael J. Fox says receiving Canada's highest level of recognition brought him both pride and humility. The actor and Parkinson's disease advocate was promoted to Companion of the Order of Canada Friday at a ceremony in Ottawa. Fox, who revealed his Parkinson's diagnosis in 1998, has raised $2.5 billion for research and has spoken publicly about living with the disease. Five people are facing charges in a BC extortion investigation that police say uncovered a wider network of shootings, arsons, and threats. The Prime Minister of France held a crisis meeting with government officials on Friday in response to student protests gripping the nation. Hundreds of high school students rallied in Paris again Friday, with police responding with tear gas. Here's ABC's Lama Hassan.
20: The students are fighting for more resources, better classrooms, saying that they just don't have enough teachers. Their schools are overcrowded. Their school buildings are run down. Authorities are estimating the damage running into tens of millions of dollars. French President Emmanuel Macron saying that he understands the anxiety and the anger of the students, but adding none of this justifies the violence. So far, the government has not come up with any concrete proposals. The students are demanding other unions to join more demonstrations that have been organized for next Tuesday. Lama Hassan, ABC News, London.
18: And NFL broadcaster Tony Romo, who was pulled off the air after his arrest for drunk driving, is officially out of a job. Here's ABC's Stephanie Ramos.
21: CBS Sports announcing they had, quote, mutually agreed to part ways. Romo, a former four-time Pro Bowl quarterback for the Dallas Cowboys, who was reportedly making $18 million a year to call games for CBS, was stopped by Milwaukee sheriffs after leaving a golf outing on July 23rd.
22: Did I pass this test?
23: You turn around.
22: No, I didn't, huh?
21: He pleaded no contest to drunk driving last month, saying the incident, quote, has required me to confront and own my mistakes fully.
18: That was ABC's Stephanie Ramos. This is the Canadian Press. In sports, in CFL action tonight, Vernon Adams Jr. threw for 242 yards and four touchdowns as the Calgary Stampeders won their third straight game, 37-31, over the Saskatchewan Roughriders. Calgary improved to 8-8 this season, while the Riders dropped their third straight to 8-7. Elsewhere, the Hamilton Tiger Cats beat the Ottawa Redblacks 34-16. J.J. Paterka scored 3 minutes and 21 seconds into overtime to lead the Boston Bruins to a 4-3 NHL win over the Winnipeg Jets in front of a packed house at Canada Life Center. Canada's Denis Shapovalov is moving on to the quarterfinals of the Japan Open. He beat Chile's Alejandro Tabilo in second-round men's singles action at the tennis tournament. Next up for Chapo is the winner of the match between top-seeded Spaniard Carlos Alcaraz and Italy's Matteo Arnaldi. From the Canadian Press, I'm Lisa Laporte.
0: This is the Ben Maroon Show. All conversation, no cancellation.

0: Well, we made it to Friday, and so let's ask some big questions today. Is your car spying on you? Well, if you go back a few months to the idea of Chinese cars entering the Canadian market, Premier Doug Ford of Ontario would have told you absolutely 100%, yes, they are Chinese spy cars, and why would we let them into this country? Well, into the country they are, coming to the tune of almost 50,000, getting up to close to 80,000 in the next couple of years as part of a deal that Mark Carney struck with the Chinese, much to the chagrin of DJT south of the border. So what's real? What's hype? What's rage bait? What's worry? What's concern? Let's jump in, because you may be looking for a car, and the right car, according to the boxes you check, might be a Chinese car, unless it's spying on you. So let's check in with somebody who knows a heck of a lot about this. Michael Dunn, the CEO of Dunn Insights. He's got a book coming out called Car Wars, How China Seized the Auto Industry and How America Wins It Back. Michael, welcome to the show.
1: Thank you so much for having me.
0: Okay, before we get into anything, are they Chinese spy cars? Is it, you know, for a while it was about Snapchat was spying on us. Not Snapchat, TikTok. TikTok was spying on us. TikTok was sending all of our data back to China, and it was learning all of our secrets. We're still here. I mean, I think TikTok's a net negative, but I don't know that it's necessarily what the worst version of what we were told it was. Could this be the same thing?
1: One of the ways to think about it is it's an optionality for China. So switch on, switch off. Yeah. When they sell the car to you, it looks great. It runs tremendously fine, great mileage, good quality. Oh, by the way, there are mechanisms inside the car, especially sensors and cameras, that are capturing a lot of data. Mm. And those at any time could be sent back to China. That's your private data. Or there could be a tampering of the system. And for example, your car might just come to a halt or run into an intersection. And it would be very hard to trace exactly how that happened. So it's a risk. Now, having said that, let's look at some numbers. This year, China will export 12 million cars to markets worldwide. Yeah. The best-selling car in the UK this month is a Chinese car called Jayco, which entered the market a year ago. Wow. So the British don't care. The Australians are fine with it. So many markets around the world have accepted that this is a decent risk.
0: It's a decent risk, but none of those countries share the border that we share with the United States. Although Mexico does, and from what I understand, Mexico's got some Chinese cars as well.
1: They do. Mexico has hundreds of thousands of cars from China now running on its roads. They're named Cherries and BYDs and MGs. So the Mexicans, too, have said, well, we'll take it. We'll take the 20% lower cost vehicle. Now, the biggest difference is that Canada and the United States have probably more to lose. You know, so, for example, if you're in Australia, you're not losing your industry. Right. And China's not at war or in a cold war with Australia.
0: Right.
1: On the other hand, if we think about these cars as spy cars or as potential, you know, whatever on the road,
0: So you might think this is a little foolish of me, but there's movies inform a lot of the questions that I oftentimes have. And there's movies and TV shows, and there was a scene in one of the Fast and the Furious movies where all of the electric cars were taken over. It was during a fight, a chase scene in New York City. And they were being turned into missiles, I guess, for lack of a better expression. So there's that. Yes. But I compound that with an episode of the TV show Slow Horses, where chaos was rained down on the city of London simply by the terrorists understood traffic patterns, and they understood how if they just created choke points by closing certain intersections at certain times, the entire city would grind to a halt.
1: And
0: if China has access to cars roaming our streets, they will understand our traffic patterns. They'll know when the busiest times are. They'll know when lanes are closed. And if anybody had any nefarious goals, you take the zombie car from Fast and Furious, you take the knowledge from Slow Horses, and you could shut down a city like Toronto in a heartbeat.
1: Absolutely. It would not take much at all. And if the mine travels to the Middle East, you know, during the attack on Iran, Israel had tapped into the cameras that sat on the traffic lights throughout the city. They had amazing information about people's movements, where they went in their cars. You know, let's not be naive. It's on.
0: Yeah.
1: And with regards to technology.
0: But is there, I don't know how these negotiations go. I mean, you and I are having this honest conversation. Somebody within the Mark Carney government must have had this honest conversation with him. Are they simply doing a cost-benefit analysis and saying, okay, we acknowledge that those are real risks, but the benefits outweigh those risks?
1: It seems like that's a little bit half-baked, this policy, because it's only 50,000 cars, which is a tiny percentage of the overall market. And from an outsider's perspective, it looks like it was a decision taken to gain leverage vis-a-vis the United States when it came to our own negotiations. I think if he had a chance to do it over again, he may have done it differently. It's either we accept and embrace all in or we don't.
0: Yeah.
1: And now we're kind of halfway, you know, thousands of cars. Well, yeah.
0: Well, and I'll tell you what my fear is, and this is just me being a cynic, is this deal is fine. But then what happens when in a few years the Chinese come back to the Canadian government and say, I know that we capped this at just shy of 80,000, but we'd really like to up that to 150,000 next year. Well, we can't do that. That's not the deal. No, we know that's not the deal, but we went and looked and we think you're doing some really nasty stuff on potash. So we're going to slap a 100% tariff on your potash again. And maybe we could revisit that number on the cars. That is not something that is out of the realm of the possible, at least in my mind.
1: You're absolutely right. If we're not naive, if we're realistic about what it is to engage with the Chinese, they're the masters of assessing leverage. And when they have leverage, they exercise that leverage at any point in time with no apologies. Yeah. So if the behavior from the Canadian side is not aligned with their expectation, they'd go to the toolbox and say, how does this feel?
0: Yeah.
1: How does this one feel?
0: And you listen, you've written this book that's coming out, but your insights as somebody who's worked in the automotive industry in Asia, you must have experienced sort of the breadth and the devotion and the goals of the Chinese automotive sector in a way that most haven't.
1: First got there in 1986 when China was making only two models and they made only a few thousand of them a year. They've come a long way today. They make very high quality, low cost vehicles. They're the biggest producer of cars in the world, the biggest exporter of cars. They own the EV industry. So they're formidable.
0: Yeah.
1: The question is, to what extent can our countries trust each other? Yeah. That's the bottom line. Yes, product's great.
0: Yeah, well, I've seen.
1: What about our relationship?
0: What about our relationship? It's really hard when I see these auto influencers on social media showing me what the bang I can get for my buck in a Chinese vehicle. And now I hear BYD is going to be first to cross the threshold into solid state batteries, which is a game changer in terms of range, which matters to Canadians, and holding that charge in a cold climate. Again, game changer for Canadians. If you're just a regular guy and you don't have worries about security clearance and you just want to get your kids back and forth from soccer, I could understand why you'd want to buy that car. We don't have a lot of time left, so I'll give you the last word.
1: Yes, it's incredibly tempting. Get that car. It's cheaper today. The question I would leave everyone with is, what are the Chinese getting in exchange beyond the sale of the car?
0: Michael,
1: don't underestimate their leverage play.
0: Michael, when your book comes out, Car Wars, How China Sees the Auto Industry and How America Wins It Back, I'd love to have you back on.
1: Tremendous. Thank you for having me today.
0: Thank you. Hey, the Cornell case is making headlines and forcing heavy conversations across the world. We're going to check in with an investigative correspondent who's going to bring us the very latest next.
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1: Well, as the details keep coming out on layer after layer of the... It's a gross story. The gross story of the Cornell 7. I think that's the only thing that we can call it. More questions are coming out than answers. And it's hard to keep up in real time. So we are fortunate enough to be joined by someone who is doing just that. Please welcome to the show, Rich McHugh, investigative correspondent with News Nation. And full disclosure, he and I used to work together at ABC in New York City. Rich, welcome.
2: Thanks for having me. Nice to talk to you, Ben.
1: Absolutely. Rich, like I said, this dropped like a bomb on most people's feeds just a few short days ago. And with every passing day, there seems to be the unearthing of a new revelation, a new fact pattern, a new admission. And people are having a tough time trying to figure out what to make of any of it. So where are we today? What's the latest? I know that Kathy Hochul, the governor of New York, has jumped in with both feet.
2: Yeah, so today is... Governor Kathy Hochul announced that Tish James, the attorney general in New York, is going to be essentially a special prosecutor. Now, she says she's doing this because ultimately she's blaming the local prosecutor and the local police up in Cornell for basically not, doing an efficient enough investigation. She says what she's read now from this Jane Doe differs from, essentially what they have said was stated in the case. And so this is what's part of this case, which is so hard to follow, is because, I think if I'm reporting this accurately, it sounds like the campus police did an interview with her. They an extensive interview with her.
1: Yeah.
2: She signed a short 6-page statement of essentially a fact that was, and I may be wrong, it sounds like that was what was given to the local prosecutor.
1: Yeah.
2: And that is what he says he based his decision not to prosecute. And in that, and I'm going to paraphrase, but basically he says, Jane's signed sworn statement from 2024 did not allege she was drugged against her will or sexually assaulted.
1: Yeah.
2: On the contrary, her statement said, described her participation in drug use and sexual conduct as voluntary,

0: conscious and consensual. So that's key.
1: That's key in New York State, because New York State law, if I'm not mistaken, does not eliminate a person's ability to consent to sex if they willfully and willingly participate in drug and alcohol use.
0: That's right. And so she made reference to that. Governor Kathy Hochul made reference to that today, saying she essentially wants to change that law. She says there's a gap in state law. As written, the current law makes it difficult for prosecutors to bring sexual assault charges in a case where a victim chose to become intoxicated.
1: Well, that sort of sets the table for a very difficult road to hoe for the attorney general. The governor is essentially stating that the law is against Letitia James in this case.
0: I say that's exactly right. You know, if this is the state law, even if they want to change it now, they can't go back and say, well, it was, you know, the law was in effect at the time of this incident. Mm. And so they're going to be bound by that law in this, whatever comes. Yeah. If she files charges, you know, and brings this to court, ultimately it's going to be up to a court and a jury to decide if those charges, you know, don't run headlong in this law.
1: Yeah.
0: That's going to be a central question here.
1: You know, watching the governor and watching the attorney general was like watching two people interpreting the same song, two artists interpreting the same song completely differently. The political implications of something like this is to jump in with a full-throated endorsement or condemnation of one side or the other is to sharpen your elbows and get ready for a fight in the culture wars. But if I'm Letitia James looking at this, the way she was talking, and she was saying, I want people to be patient and understand that this is going to take a long time. This was somebody saying, I have an uphill battle. If just calling a spade, I guarantee you somebody in our office at some point said, yeah, listen, if the gods were on our sides, we would have, this is not an ideal client. This is not an ideal victim is what I'm getting at. And so watching those two interpretations really speaks to the two different battles here. You've got the political one and you've got the legal one, and those are completely different.
0: That's exactly right. And, you know, there was an interesting moment in the press conference today, because a report brought up Tish James's, she had written on Facebook a couple of days ago, basically saying what this woman had been forced to endure is horrific and unacceptable. I'm holding her in my heart, et cetera. And some reporter asked her, you know, how can you be basically questioning the pretense and objectivity of that thing. How can you now be in charge of this case? Like, you've already shown your hand.
1: And what did she say?
0: She said, I will not comment on Facebook posts. Like, almost as if it was like a third party Facebook post. It was her own post. So, that's another layer of complication here.
1: Yeah. And this is, look, we're going into midterms here. AOC is all over this. And look, when someone like Sonny Hostin from ABC's The View, who most people who are on the center right will not agree with her, and when she comes out and says this has not been adjudicated and these Cornell 7 are being tried in the court of public opinion, and they haven't we don't even know if they've done anything wrong, we don't even know if there was a crime done here. That should be an invitation for everyone to pump their brakes just a little bit.
0: I think so. These cases, you know, I've reported on sexual assault for 15 years, and these cases are hard.
1: Yeah.
0: They're messy. And in this case, nobody's been charged, and you have seven people's names out there, in the public. And, you know, I don't want to say there's been a complete rush to judgment, but it feels like there has been. Yeah. I think there should be some way to contain this and let this go through a court of law before dragging people, essentially their names through the mud. This is going to stick with them for their lives. Now, if a court decides that they're guilty, then that's what a court's going to decide. But that needs to happen first. You know, it's almost the other way around.
1: And the one thing everybody should be agreeing on, I think what's getting lost in this, yes, there is a court case and we should let those people, or there's a legal case here and we should let that unfold unfettered. But there's a case about the lifestyle of kids on college campuses that is there's a debasing going on between the number of threesomes and the drugs being done off each other's body parts and the cavalier casual nature with which they jump into bed with each other. I'm not a Puritan and I'm not a prude, but there you would think that we could all come together and say, you know what? We should probably have a conversation about the kids we're sent, how we're sending our kids off to college. Like what are we teaching them as we let them go live their lives and build relationships?
0: That's right. I mean, this was not my college experience. I had to actually Google, like, what does ketamine do for you and where do you get it as a college student? Like,
1: yeah,
0: Rich, this is off the rails.
1: Rich, if you're Googling where do college kids get ketamine, you're not the guy who's getting ketamine. That's for sure.
0: That's exactly right.
1: Well, listen, I want to thank you very much. It's great catching up with you, my friend, and I wish you the best. And I hope after a long day of dealing with sordid affairs like this, you can put it aside and enjoy the company of good friends and family over the weekend.
0: Thank you, Ben. Hope to. Good to talk to you.
1: All right. Coming up, a referendum on breaking up the country and a possible high-speed train that could bring two cities together. I've got a theory about the Quebec election and how the Alto train could have a big impact on a potential referendum.
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1: I want to walk you through a scenario. I'm not suggesting that this scenario is probable, but I guarantee you it's possible. It starts Monday night in Quebec, and it could end with a referendum on breaking up the country. And the thing that connects the two is a high-speed train. So here's what's happening. Quebec votes on Monday, and here's where things stand. The final Léger poll of the campaign has the Parti Québécois at 30%, the Liberals at 26%, the Conservatives at 18%, and the governing CAQ, the party that won 90 seats 4 years ago, is at 16%, fourth place. Now watch what our electoral system does with those numbers. The 338 Canada projection as of Thursday gives the PQ 66 seats. You need 64 for a majority. So 30% of the vote could deliver 100% of the power. Let me say that again. Less than a third of the vote gives you full control of the Assemblée nationale. The Globe and Mail notes it would be the lowest vote share ever to produce a majority government in Quebec. And the CAQ, same projection, zero seats. So one Quebecer in six votes for the sitting government and ends up with nobody in the Assembly. If you've ever wanted the case for proportional representation in 30 seconds, you just heard it. It is a strong case. It is also parenthetical, so we're going to park it because I'm going to come back to it. Okay, so let's say that happens. A slim PQ majority. You've got Premier Paul Saint-Pierre Plamondon. And what has he promised? Two things that matter today. First, a referendum on sovereignty in his first term. In August, he added a condition. No referendum while Donald Trump is in the White House. Trump's term ends on January 20th, 2029, and the next election is due in the fall of 2030. So that's the window. Second, Aalto, the high-speed train from Toronto to Quebec City. In June, Monsieur Saint-Pierre Plamondon said a PQ government would pull Quebec out of the project and demand that Ottawa hand over Quebec's share of the money, no conditions attached, for roads, schools, and hospitals. And he put that share at about $40 billion. Okay, hold that thought because you need to know what this train is. Aalto is a federal crown corporation. The plan is about 1,000 kilometers of new electric track with trains running at 300K an hour and stops in Toronto, Peterborough, Ottawa, Montreal, Laval, Trois-Rivières, and Quebec City. The cost, Aalto says between $60 and $90 billion. On Thursday, the PBO said a little more than that, $75 to $113 billion. And the Globe and Mail obtained an internal document that puts the figure near $150 billion once you add 40 years of operations and maintenance. By the way, this is the approximate cost before a single meter of rail has been laid. So spoiler alert, it's going to cost a hell of a lot more. Here's the timeline. The first piece is Montreal to Ottawa, and that's about 200K. And Aalto says it'll publish a narrowed route this fall. Construction is supposed to start in 2029 or 2030. Aalto expects each phase to take 7 to 10 years, and the full line is a project for the 2040s. Now the land. Right now, the study corridor is about 10 kilometers wide. The track itself only needs 60 meters, and Aalto's own CEO estimated in May that the Montreal to Ottawa stretch alone touches roughly 1,700 properties. At least 500 of them are farms, and that is just one segment of the larger overall plan. In March, Parliament passed the High-Speed Rail Network Act, and it rewrote the expropriation rules for this project, which means Aalto no longer has to show that it tried to buy your land before asking to expropriate it. Cabinet no longer has to sign off. A minister can start the process. If you object, you can still write a letter, but the public hearing you would normally get, that's gone. Ottawa has up to 2 years to confirm an expropriation, where the standard is 120 days, and the land can be taken before the environmental assessment is finished. Now, in fairness to Aalto, they say expropriation is a last resort. Radio-Canada reports their compensation offer adds up to more than three times market value, and Aalto says most owners would give up less than 5% of their property. The farmers, however, are not persuaded. The Union des Producteurs Agricoles has formally asked Ottawa to suspend the project. Their worry is the farm cut in two, the drainage, the rural road that becomes a dead end. And in Quebec, there is one word that hangs over all of it. Mirabel. Remember that airport? Yeah, the memory of that one still lingers. Monsieur Saint-Pierre Plamondon drew that parallel himself in front of farmers 3 weeks ago. So who decides whether this gets built? Ottawa. Alone. A railway that crosses a provincial border is federal jurisdiction under the Constitution. The March law goes further and declares the whole network federal, including pieces that sit entirely inside one province. The expropriations run through the Federal Expropriation Act. And the Federal Industry Minister, Mélanie Joly, has said the provinces are not being asked to contribute a single penny, which means that when the PQ promises to withdraw Quebec from Aalto, there is nothing to withdraw from. Quebec has no signature on this project, no check, no veto. The current premier, Christine Fréchette, said as much in June, there are no billions to recoup. A hostile provincial government can make this slower and more unpleasant, but it cannot stop it. Now, here's where the money comes in. The Quebec government pays nothing. But Quebec taxpayers pay plenty through their federal taxes. Quebecers supply roughly a fifth of federal revenue, and that's the ratio that the PQ itself is using. A fifth of Aalto's own estimate is 12 to 18 billion. A fifth of the PBO's estimate, 15 to 23 billion. Now, put that beside the ballot. Five major parties are running on Monday. Two of them oppose Aalto, the PQ, and the Conservatives. On the Léger numbers, those two parties take 48% of the vote. On the 338 Canada projection, they take 81 of 127 seats, nearly two-thirds of the National Assembly. Now, I need to be straight with you here because I don't want to go to air with things I can't prove. I cannot tell you that Quebecers have rejected this train. In June, a data company asked them directly, and 65% were in favor. Even PQ voters lean slightly in favor. Here's what I can tell you, though. Quebecers are about to elect a legislature where roughly two of every three members belong to a party that campaigned against Aalto. Remember that parenthetical from earlier? 30% becomes a majority and 48% becomes two-thirds. So the official voice of Quebec will say no. Quebec taxpayers will be billed something like 15 to 20 billion to do it anyway. And their new government will have no legal power to do a thing about it. Now, sit in Paul Saint-Pierre Plamondon's chair. You have promised a referendum. You've also promised not to hold one before 2029. You have 2 years to fill. And CBC reports that only about 30% of Quebecers even want a referendum. So you need to move that number. You need to grow that number. And Ottawa is about to hand you exactly what you need. This fall, the narrowed route, the letters to landowners, then the buying. Aalto's corporate plan set aside $392 million for early land purchases. Then for the owners who will not sell, federal expropriation notices with no public hearing. Each one is a Quebec farm, a federal letterhead, and a premier who gets to stand at the fence line and say, I told them no. They did it anyway. With your money, Quebec. He does not have to win the fight. He cannot win the fight. For his purposes, every loss is an exhibit. Then look at the calendar, 2029, the year Donald Trump leaves office, the year the referendum window opens, and on Aalto's own schedule, the year the shovels go into Quebec farmland. None of this means the train is a bad idea. Two-thirds of Quebecers liked it in June, and they may well be right. This is a warning about how it gets built. The federal government has the legal power to do this without Quebec's permission. Using that power as if Quebec's permission were irrelevant would be the most valuable gift anyone in Ottawa could give the sovereignty movement. The first train is a decade away. The fight over it starts Tuesday morning. I'm telling you, I can see this coming. This is exactly the fight that a PQ majority government would want. Watching a federal government bigfoot over the wishes of the Quebec government is exactly the type of dynamic that the PQ rails against all the time. How Ottawa proceeds with Aalto will determine whether or not that 30% of Quebecers who are interested in separation moves up to 40-45%. And once you do that, it doesn't take much. Does not take much to move that past 50% plus one. It is not something I want. I'm warning against it. All right, a conversation on food labeling that you need to hear before heading to the grocery store. That's next with Canada's favorite food professor. This is the Ben Mulrooney Show. Mm-hmm.
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1: Well, the older I get, the more time I spend at the grocery store reading labels, comparing ingredients, comparing prices. I've said before, I'm at this point in my life in a place where I'm remarkably brand agnostic. There are only a few brands that I will absolutely buy. You know, brand names. Everything else, it's up for grabs. It may be how I feel that day. It may be if something's on sale. It may be if it's a 2-for-1. It may be because there's something new in that product department. Like, you know, so, but on top of the labels and the nutritional value, there is something that's fairly new. This notion of the magnifying glass that tells you very quickly if the product you're buying is high in certain things like fat or saturated fat or sodium. And that is influencing food choices, according to our next guest, the only guy I ever really want to talk to when issues of food insecurity, and food in general come up. And that's Dr. Sylvain Charlebois, Canada's food professor. Sylvain, welcome.
2: Hey, thanks, man.
1: Okay, yeah, so I didn't know, I think it just popped up, and I didn't know that it had popped up. It's that little magnifying glass on the top of a lot of products that lets you know generally that the thing that you might be considering buying is high in, you know, could be sodium, it could be trans fats, it could be anything. And so where did that come from, and how is it influencing people's choices?
2: That's a good question. About a decade ago, Health Canada was concerned about the amount of fat, sodium, and sugar we were all eating. And, of course, they were concerned about processed foods we were buying. And obviously, the idea is to actually make our food healthier at the grocery store. And at the very beginning, they were thinking of regulating the levels of sodium, fat, and sugar into the food. So the industry said, hold on a second, hold on. There are other ways to do this. And of course, labeling the presence, like clearly labeling the presence of these ingredients, it's called front of package labeling. And you can see that in Brazil. You see that in many countries in Europe. It's not a precedent that we've actually have in Canada, but really it's something that has been successful. So Health Canada was suggested to perhaps look into the front of package labeling policy, and that's what they decided to do about 4 years ago. And Health Canada gave three years for industry to comply to strict rules. So as of January 1st of 2026, if your product has 15% or more of the daily recommended dose of fat, sugar, or sodium, you need to label it in front of the package.
1: Look, knowledge is power. And the fact is, there are claims that food producers can make in their packaging that, while technically true, isn't necessarily helpful. You know, I often think of, made with natural flavors or natural colors or made with real fruit juice or made with real fruit. That doesn't mean that, that doesn't necessarily mean what people can infer from it. So having, and if you really want to know what's in it, you got to turn it over. And for a lot of people, that is a bridge too far. That's one too many steps. So having any good faith indications on the front that aren't produced by the producer, I think is a good thing.
2: Absolutely. The nutritional label in the back, I mean, people are arguing, why bother putting a magnifying glass? We all had it. We have that information in the back, which is actually true, but the language is not clear for some. Yeah. It's not simple, and you just said it takes time. I mean, the average person will go into a grocery store about 22 minutes,
1: yeah,
2: or buy 17 items, and will want to get out of there as soon as possible.
1: Yeah.
2: To actually take some time to labels is beyond anybody's means in terms of time.
1: Well, because I remember I'm following this guy on social media where what he does is he takes you know, Pepsi, or he takes Monster energy drink and he rebrands them, and like he does these rebranding exercises as a health drink, as a health food. And he says, well, I can call Mountain Dew. I can say that Mountain Dew has natural flavors because technically it's got pineapple juice in it or something like that. I'm making that up. But, and so he puts that on the can. And so, I think that if they're legally allowed to do it, they're going to do it. And that's why I think having something like that on the front that gives you at least some sort of anchor in less marketing and more reality is a good thing. But tell me how that's affecting people. How's it affecting our buying choices?
2: Well, that's the thing. I mean, about a year, we started to see them more than a year ago. I'd say a year and a half ago, because of course, industry was starting to work on reformulating their products, and they were trying to be in compliance with this new rule. And so we started to see these logos pop up about 18 months ago. But we wanted to know as a lab, are these logos actually working?
1: Yeah.
2: Are people noticing them? Do they understand them? And does it change behavior? And I got to tell you, Ben, I was shocked. A few years ago, I was very skeptical.
1: Yeah,
2: I must admit, I was very skeptical. What are we doing here? It's more cost to manufacturers. It's more regulations. What are we doing here?
1: Yeah.
2: And but to be honest, based on results of our survey and study, I was astonished. 94% of Canadians actually have noticed these labels. But on top of that, 87% of them understand them.
1: Wow.
2: They actually understand what it means.
1: Yeah.
2: So that's really shocking. And the shocker of shockers, 51.5% of Canadians have actually told us once they saw that logo, they went to a competitive product.
1: So what I've done is, like, every now and then I come to work and I forget my lunch and I'll go to the Shoppers across the street and I'll get a frozen meal. And there's four or five of them lined up. And that's the first thing. I see if it's something I want to eat. And then I'll compare the ones I want to eat. And that's the first thing I'll look at. And if the one that I find lacking because of that first indicator, then I'll take the two that are still remaining on my list and I'll flip them over and I'll go look at the nutritional value on the other side. It is a very helpful step. And so with that data now, Sylvain, is there going to be a push to add more information to that magnifying glass?
2: I do believe, based on these results, Health Canada will look into making the magnifying glass perhaps a little bit more
1: comprehensive.
2: So the magnifying glass will punish sugar.
1: Yeah.
2: Then you have to put the logo on there.
1: Yeah,
2: but it doesn't distinguish the difference between natural sugar and added sugar. So, for example, if you're putting apples into your product, or cranberries will have a lot of sugar.
1: Yeah.
2: Well, I mean, those are fresh fruits, and so I suspect that next level magnifying glass logos will likely be a little bit more precise when it comes to what actual ingredients are in the product.
1: Yeah. Listen, I like I say, knowledge is power. The more information a consumer can have, especially when it comes to the food that we're consuming and the food that we're giving to our family, is better. And if that starts altering behavior in a good way, then the market will follow, right? The products will be altered.
2: The way, yeah,
1: exactly.
2: And by the way, Ben, do you know which gender was most influenced by the logo, men or women? It was men.
1: Yeah. Well,
2: men.
1: I mean, speaking as a man, I can appreciate that because that to me is it's a quick and easy thing to do.
2: Do you know why? I mean, essentially, women tend to be more nutritionally savvy. They've read labels. They know that some products have too much sugar, sodium, or fat.
1: Excellent.
2: Men would be more surprised to see some of these logos. That's why these logos appear to be more effective towards men versus women.
1: Well, Sylvain Charlebois, Canada's food professor, senior director, Agri-Food Analytics Lab, and the co-host of the Food Professor podcast. Thank you very much. Have a great weekend, my friend.
2: You too. Take care. Bye-bye.
1: Coming up, we're going to speak with someone about Fly Dubai and learn more about airline security protocols and the behavioral screening of passengers. Fascinating stuff coming up shortly.
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18: From the National Newsroom of the Canadian Press, I'm Lisa Laporte. Senior intelligence and law enforcement officials tell ABC News the co-pilot accused of stabbing the captain of an Israel-bound flight and plunging the plane into a terrifying nosedive in an attempt to crash it had previously been identified as a security risk for radical views. Here's ABC's Tom Sufi-Burridge.
9: Sources say the suspect is an Omani national, and while working as a co-pilot trainee for Oman Air in 2024, he was suspended from flying after the airline found he had extremist materials. But he was allowed to continue working for that airline in an administrative role.
18: Sources have since identified the suspect as Hamam al-Hamami. Energy Minister Tim Hodgson's office says Canada will cooperate with the G7 by coordinating maintenance schedules for oil refineries to prevent too many from going offline at the same time. This as G7 countries announce they will release 100 million barrels of oil in an attempt to tame soaring global fuel prices. A spokesperson from Hodgson's office says Canada's diesel refineries are all operating near capacity. Liberal MP Salma Zahid says she's concerned about escalating violent rhetoric directed at MPs, including the leader of another party.
11: In August, a man was filmed setting vehicles on fire outside Zahid's home in Toronto's East End in what police believe was an arson attack. Zahid says she now has 24/7 security at her home and believes the incident could be related to rising rhetoric against her fellow MPs. She recently spoke out about a newspaper column calling for action against NDP leader Avi Lewis over his views on Israel, which Zahid says puts Lewis at risk. Her comments come after two recent arrests for death threats against the prime minister, incidents Zahid says are symptoms of a broader problem. Brenda Molina Navidad, The Canadian Press.
18: Meantime, police in Belleville, Ontario, say they are actively investigating after anti-Semitic flyers were distributed this week in the area of a synagogue that was the scene of a recent shooting. Michael J. Fox says the state of the Canada-U.S. relationship is sad and pointless, but he believes ties between Americans and Canadians on the human level remain strong.
12: People they come up and they say, "You believe this guy? Bashing of the president." People that know me and know my attitude about being Canadian and my attitude about being American. They both mean a lot to me. At a certain level, you don't take this guy seriously. I don't want to pick a fight, but I mean, come on.
18: The actor and activist who was invested as an officer of the Order of Canada in 2010 was promoted to the companion level on Friday in Ottawa. This is the Canadian Press. In sports, just one Canadian team in action last night in the NHL. The Winnipeg Jets lost 4-3 in overtime to Boston in front of a home crowd at the Canada Life Center. The Jets are now 10-6 in home openers since they relocated from Atlanta in 2011. Vernon Adams Jr. threw for 242 yards and four touchdowns as the Calgary Stampeders won their third straight CFL game 37-31 over the Saskatchewan Roughriders. Calgary improved to 8-8 on the season, while the Riders dropped their third straight to 8-7. Canada's Denis Shapovalov is moving on to the quarterfinals of the Japan Open. He beat Chile's Alejandro Tabilo in second-round men's singles action at the tennis tournament. And the Golden State Valkyries rallied from 16 points down to beat the Dallas Wings 77-73 in Game 3 to win their first-round WNBA playoff series. From the Canadian Press, I'm Lisa Laporte.

0: A couple of days ago, Dan Aykroyd, the great Canadian comedian and actor and musician, was on CNN talking about how the tariff war was affecting his vodka business. I remember years ago, before I was even really a vodka drinker, I was a vodka drinker before I was a tequila drinker. Now all I do is drink tequila. But his Crystal Head vodka was such a topic of conversation because, well, first of all, it was Dan Aykroyd's company, and that was just cool. And second of all, the bottle was such a conversation piece. And I, as far as I was concerned, this was it. This is what everybody would want. Everybody would want to own a vodka company, and everybody would want to own a vodka company as a Canadian. Like, this is cool. It was cool. But now he's on CNN, and he said he doesn't know that he's going to be able to last very long as a small business owner, but it's valued pretty high. I mean, it's not up there with the Casamigos of the world, but it's high. And he thinks that the company won't be long for this earth if this tariff war drags on. And so, but because he's well-spoken and confident and charming, he has invited President Trump and Prime Minister Mark Carney to meet at his Kingston area farm for a diplomatic sit-down to discuss this tariff war and how we can get out of it. I love that he's doing that. I love that he's offering his services. And it may be partly in jest, according to the Toronto Sun, I'm sorry. It may be partly in jest. This is Joe Warmington, by the way, in the Toronto Sun reporting this. But I do like that he is being honest and forthright about the impact of this tariff war. I think we can all agree. I mean, I personally thought that things would be worse today than they have been. And while things are not good, I did expect the sky to fall in a more precipitous way than it has. And I'm glad it hasn't. I don't have the knowledge base to tell you why that is. You know, our manager decline is still being managed. It's just being managed by a smarter guy. And here's hoping that the work that Mark Carney has been doing, either behind the scenes or in public, will yield benefits to the economy sooner rather than later before we lose a crystal skull, right? Before we lose, and if it's happening to Dan Aykroyd's company, who probably has the funds to keep this thing afloat and run it at a loss for a while. There's a lot of companies out there that do not have the nest egg of, you know, one of the biggest comedic actors of the 80s and 90s and the 70s. So if it's happening to him, if he's feeling the pressure, a lot of companies are feeling the pressure. And I know that the of governments of various stripes at various levels have tools at their disposal to help employees through some difficult times and help certain specific sectors through difficult times. Like I said, he's the canary in the coal mine. And if a Dan Aykroyd has to close his doors, how many non-Dan or Aykroyd companies are going to have to close their doors? So fingers crossed. And heck, I would love it. I would love it. Nothing would make me happier than if Donald Trump and Mark Carney showed up at Dan Aykroyd's house for a summit on tariffs. That's peak 2026 as far as I'm concerned. Media consolidation is a big deal, right? It's all the rage in the United States as it gets harder and harder to keep up with the fragmentation of the audience. The reaction by the big media companies seems to be to consolidate. All right, if everyone's running around on different platforms, different streaming services, we're going to band together and we're going to create a bigger and bigger and bigger block of companies and keep all of those people in an ecosystem as best we can. And we've seen it happen with Disney when they bought Marvel Studios and then they bought 20th Century Fox, which is now 20th Century Studios. And I went to look at how things have gone for for 20th Century Fox, which became 20th Century Studios, a film studio under the banner of Disney. And by and large, it's look, they're still producing movies and they've had some big ones. They had Avatar, The Way of the Water. They had Kingdom of the Planet of the Apes, which was amazing. Prey was a really good one. That was during the pandemic. They released that on Disney streaming. That Alien Romulus. West Side Story didn't make a lot of money, but it was a critical darling, and I got nominated for some Oscars. They've had some hits. They've had some misses. But I would be lying if I said I think that the prestige of 20th Century Fox is what it was before. And the reason I bring that up is because that's prelude to what has now been announced. It looks like the merger of Paramount and Universal has Paramount and Warner Brothers is entering the final heat. And David Ellison, who's the big boss over there, has decided that he's going to keep Warner Brothers, he's going to keep Paramount, but they're all going to be under a new umbrella of Skydance. That's the big company. Now, let me tell you what Skydance owns after this acquisition is final. TNT, CBS, CNN, MTV, Turner Classic Movies, Showtime, DC Studios, Paramount Plus, Nickelodeon, HBO, HBO Max, Comedy Central, Cartoon Network. Now, what about film rights? What are some of the what's the intellectual property they own? Star Trek, Gremlins, Beetlejuice, all of DC Comics, Tom and Jerry, Harry Potter, Transformers, Looney Tunes, Mortal Kombat, Game of Thrones, Mission Impossible, Dora, Lord of the Rings, SpongeBob, Avatar, Teenage Mutant Ninja Turtles, and so much more. This is one of the biggest things I've ever seen. And some people are championing it. And others are attacking it, worried that this media consolidation is going to make it harder for smaller independent producers to even get a meeting. They're going to be crowded out of the business. I'm pretty sure they're going to have to divest of some of these things. I mean, because they own Paramount Plus and HBO and HBO Max. So what's going to happen there? Are they going to try to bring it all under one umbrella, one streaming service? I mean, look at what Disney does, right? In the States, Disney Plus is a super app where on that you can live stream certain ABC shows. You've got ESPN, which is available down there. There's just so much available beyond Disney and Marvel, and all the Hulu products, which means a lot of ABC shows, a lot of Fox shows. So what's happening with Nickelodeon, CBS, Paramount Plus? This is Warner Brothers, DC. This is wow. I hope for the best. You know, I think most people don't care who's making the movies so long as the movies get made, so long as the end consumer of this stuff is respected. I don't know. I don't know. It used to be there were so many companies. When I used to do movie junkets, so many companies that would send you down. Now they're all consolidated under one helmet. But Skydance is going to become a name that we all know. Skydance is bigger than any one of these companies now. It's a new world out there. Now, the issues facing the American media landscape, I promise you, are not the issues facing the Canadian media landscape. The issues facing Skydance are not the issues facing Chorus. That's just a fact. Anyway, more to come on that. Just so long as I get the next Superman movie coming out, I should be just fine. Airline security is back in the news, given the tragic attack that unfolded on the recent Fly Dubai flight. We're going to learn more about the inner workings of airport safety and what kind of behavioral screenings you and I are undergoing every time we fly. Are things going to get better or worse for flyers after this harrowing tale of potential terrorism in the sky? We'll discuss next.
1: What happened last night?
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1: Get it together, dude.
2: A message from Chorus Radio.
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2: Hey, it's Greg. Hope you have a great weekend. The first weekend of October. Tons on television. Tons in your community. We'll recap it all on Monday morning. And Monday night, Quebecers go to the polls and vote for a new provincial government. And for the first time in a long time, it's likely to be the separatists. Do we ever risk having another Quebec referendum? I've lived through two of them. One as a little kid, one as a university student. I'll tell you what you need to know about it on Monday's show.
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4: Well, as we still try to make sense of what exactly happened in the air during the Fly Dubai attack, to me, it doesn't really matter whether it was terrorism or not for the purpose of this next conversation. What I saw in that moment, what we do know, is that there was a weakness that was a security weakness that was exposed. Because one guy was able to bring up a knife and attack his co-pilot. And it brought me back to the shoe bomber of 2001, Richard Reed. And the moment that that was uncovered, every one of us had to take off our shoes. And sometimes it felt a little foolish. And so I wanted through the lens of that, talk with somebody about airline security protocols. And this weakness that was exposed, and could that have ramifications like the shoe situation after the shoe bomber known as Richard Reed, as well as anything else that pops up during this, sometimes my meandering conversations. Please welcome to the show, Arn Kislenko. He's a professor in international relations, and welcome to the show.
5: Thank you for having me.
4: Yeah, it feels that, for lack of a better system, our security protocols, when they change, it's because they are reactionary. We're reacting to something that has just happened. It's hard to get ahead of a problem until we see the problem exposed. But sometimes it ends up with some pretty heavy-handed results, like taking off your flip-flops, even though Richard Reed's shoes kind of look like he had a bomb in his shoes.
5: Yeah. Absolutely. You set it off at the start. I mean, the shoe bomber is something that I personally remember by virtue of being old enough. But anytime you look at a history of airport security, airline security, you are looking at a reactionary sort of stimuli. There's always something that happens to force the airlines and airports and frankly, international security agencies, right? So intelligence agencies, law enforcement, they tend to be much more on the reactive side. Yeah. There is sometimes planning involved, and they often work with partners to try to anticipate. But the simple reality is it's always going to be a case of what happens leading to the fundamental changes you're alluding to.
4: Yeah. And so when you heard of what happened in the sky, and we don't have to talk about whether it was terrorism or not, because to me, that doesn't really make a difference. There was a threat in the sky that was not anticipated. And that scares security security experts, the people who are supposed to make sure that stuff doesn't happen. So what do you think it exposed based on what we know? And what do you think is going to happen? Like, what's going to happen at airports after this?
5: Yeah, great question. I worked at an international airport for 13 years. And, you know, without getting into too many details, I'll say the following, which is airports are basically cities. They're very dynamic. You've got lots of different people in different capacities. And all the protocols in the world, and I'm a big fan of protocols and security measures and so on. But to be honest,

0: honest with you, if people are smart enough and genius enough and committed enough, you know, you can violate those protocols. There are ways to get things in. Of course, we're alluding to 9/11, right, where box cutters made it past security. So whether it's on the individual who's carrying out the act or it's arranged through others to be at a particular location, you know, this is just the reality.
1: Yeah.
0: And it's going to be like that forever, that people will find ways to get through. That's why security experts test protocols routinely and, yeah, try to anticipate them. So we don't know all the details in this particular case, but what you said is exactly true. In the aftermath, everybody from the airline to the airport, international experts are going to be talking about what comes next in banning outright categories of anything that can be used as a weapon. And as you know, that can be almost anything.
1: Yeah.
0: Like a lot of things can be weaponized. So this is likely to lead to some pretty substantial changes, maybe internationally. The only thing I'd add is that, you know, although airport security everywhere tends to follow a particular rubric, right? You go through metal detectors and there are body scanners and so on. It's not uniform around the world.
1: No.
0: Even though the International Aviation Authority has rules, it's not the same everywhere. So I think you're going to see some pretty obvious changes along these lines.
1: But, you know, there is something frustrating in the reactionary nature because, like I said, you know, after 9/11, everyone was searched in a way we hadn't been searched before. And I remember an iconic image of a little blonde kid being searched as a potential terrorist. And there was this, because there was this, you know, if we're going to react, we have to react in a way that recognizes that not everyone from the Middle East is a terrorist, which is 100% accurate. But looking at that picture, I said, but did we stick the landing? Probably not. And when people talk about, well, we can't possibly go down the path of profiling people. I remember somebody saying, but we already do that. We have drug sniffing dogs that wait for planes coming from the Caribbean and coming from South America. Why? Because that's where the drugs come from. I mean, that's a version of profiling. And then with the shoe bomber, those shoes looked like they had something in them. So why somebody wearing flip-flops or very small shoes would have to take them off because of the heavy-handed nature of the reaction. With AI and with the errors and sometimes follies of the past, are we past that sort of big-footing nature of trying to protect us, trying to look like we're protecting people more than actually trying to protect people?
0: You know, yes and no. I mean, I, for one, I always go on about profiling because it's got a very bad reputation when you attach words like race to it.
1: Yeah.
0: For very important reasons, right? I'm a former law enforcement and intelligence official. I have no problem declaring that.
1: Yeah.
0: And you engage in profiling, but if you're doing it from a racial perspective or a gender perspective or something, you're an idiot.
1: Yeah.
0: Frankly, that's not your job. But of course you engage in profile. So they are going to be looking at people who fit a particular scenario. You hope that scenario is articulate and thoughtful and obviously within the bounds of law. That might explain why people are checking everybody's shoes, right, at a particular moment, or the drug sniffing dogs and so on. But don't forget there's an S on the end of the profile I'm talking about. There's multiple profiles, which really gets into this idea of risk assessment.
1: Yeah.
0: And that is a very complex entity at any point in time, right? Because the context changes, the country changes, the motivation changes. So, you know, to be somewhat sympathetic to the idea, if you're in this business, whether it's airline security or intelligence, you are constantly on guard and you have to hit every pitch that you see come across the plate and then the ones that you don't. So it's anticipatory. You're going to see governments, politicians, of course, are ones making decisions. So they do tend to react in very obvious fashion for their own reasons to be politicians. And you're going to see that, you know, we've already seen it. We've seen, you know, leaders of certain countries claim that it's a terrorist act without any real evidence to that. This becomes quickly political. It becomes very much the domain of all of those moving parts. Mm. What I can suggest to you is that airline security and airport security are going to, of course, revisit this, not just in Dubai, but almost everywhere else, to try to narrow down the possibilities for what, you know, an attack could look like. It's just that that is a, that's a monstrous task.
1: Yeah.
0: Because they've changed over time and it's always going to be like that.
1: And look, say what you will. And if it sounds like I'm being overly critical, I'm not, because I recognize that since 9/11, we haven't had an incident like that in North America. And that's not by accident. That means that every single attempt has been thwarted. Every single one of them. For the terrorists to be successful, assuming, and we're, I know we're not talking necessarily about terrorism in this case, but for a terrorist attack to be successful, they only have to be successful once. But you've got to protect the homeland against every single one of them. And thus far, we have been lucky and we've been fortunate. We've been very good at protecting ourselves. So that credit has to be given. I just think that in this era where we talk about AI being able to do anything, maybe that would be the pathway by which we could lower the friction that's going to come from any additional any additional levels and layers of security.
0: I get what you're saying, but don't forget AI is an uncertain frontier. It has made mistakes, and it's likely to continue. And then on top of that, there is the very real prospect that the bad guy, whoever that bad guy is also going to use AI.
1: Yeah, very good point. Right? Yeah, Arn,
0: that is the thing.
1: We're going to have to leave it there, Arn Kislenko. Thank you so much. I really appreciate this chat. I hope we can do it again sometime.
0: I'd be very happy to. Thanks for having me.
1: All right. Hey, some investigative journalism has uncovered unsettling reports of shady stores selling e-bikes and e-scooters that can land you or a loved one in an ER or a morgue. We're going to speak with a doctor about that next.
2: This product may not be right for you. 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
1: Well, a few weeks ago, I had the Toronto Fire Chief on the show, and we were talking about the precipitous and scary rise in fires that have broken out across this city that have been blamed on lithium batteries. And most of these are lithium batteries that have been modified in e-scooters and e-bikes. So just to give you the numbers, in 2025, we set a new high water mark or low water mark of 91 fires. In 2026, we hit somewhere between 97 and 100 fires as of September. So the numbers are going up 20 to 30% year over year. And that is scary, scary stuff. It gets even scarier because there's some hidden cameras that are showing some stores are modifying the batteries to unlock speeds on e-bikes and e-scooters to make them go as fast as 120 kilometers an hour. So A, you got the fires. B, you got these unlicensed drivers, some of them kids, who are they are cruising towards meeting an ER doctor or meeting their maker. So to discuss this, we're being joined by one of the most wonderful and OG friends of this show, Dr. Nadia Allam, family doctor, anesthetist, former head of the Ontario Medical Association, and as she did at Halton Healthcare. Doctor, welcome back.
2: Thank you, Ben. It has been a long time.
1: Yeah, it has. But so are you seeing more injuries due to people on runaway e-scooters and e-bikes that have been modified?
2: 100%. A lot of my colleagues who work in the ER are saying kids who are very, very young, who are not supposed to be riding these machines, these vehicles, because they are essentially vehicles, are coming into the ER with all sorts of injuries, far more than they've ever seen before. And this has probably been the worst year for it. And this is straight across Southern Ontario.
1: This is, I mean, the numbers are shot 120 kilometers an hour. That's putting you up to, like, you could be on a highway with those speeds and you'd be breaking the law.
2: And to compare, most people, when they ride a bike, they kind of top out at about 20, 30 kilometers an hour. Unless they're racing, but those are very specialized, well-trained populations. But usually most kids, and this is what I want to focus on, most kids are going up to 30 kilometers an hour, 40 kilometers an hour, or even higher if they've managed to unlock the speeds on their bikes. These are kids who, like you said, don't have licenses. They're not necessarily over 16, even though the law says they have to be over 16, just like if you wanted to get your learner's permit. But it's also that it's completely an unregulated market, and it's scary. It's scary the injuries they come in with.
1: What kind of injuries?
2: And cuts. Well, not just scrapes and cuts, not just concussions or whiplash. These kids are coming in with broken bones, some of which need surgery, and a general anesthetic in that instance. They're coming in with major organ injuries, like spleen injuries, which requires major surgery, like huge surgery and risk of death, like you said. And then some of them are coming in with very serious head and neck injuries. So not just broken bones like wrists and legs, but also your neck. Some kids are breaking their neck. Some kids are getting bleeds on their brains, which are requiring neurosurgical intervention. This is, I mean, it's not common to have those more serious ones, but the fact that it's happening for something that looks as innocent as a bike is alarming.
1: And like what they don't realize is you're sharing the road. You are, for all intents and purposes, for the ones that matter, you are a vehicle on the road. You're side to side, shoulder to shoulder with Mack trucks, with cars, with motorcycles, and other vehicles like yours. But the fact that there are actual businesses out there that are unlocking the dangerous potential of these, knowing full well that they are good, they're handing them over in certain cases to young boys and girls, is, I mean, it's got to be criminal.
2: It is. It's completely unethical.
1: Yeah.
2: And unfortunately, the responsibility to manage this is being downloaded onto local law enforcement. Mm-hmm. And that's not fair. There has to be a stronger stance against it right across the board from not just municipalities, but from the province and the federal government itself. Because this isn't just a problem in Halton. This is a problem in Ontario. This is a problem across Canada. And in fact, when you look at Europe, it's becoming a problem there too. So this is a big concern. And honestly, this is what I mean about the innocuousness of it. My 13-year-old saw an e-bike and got really excited about it. And he said, can I get one?
1: Yeah.
2: And I was like, oh, I don't know much about it, but it looks like a bicycle.
1: Yeah.
2: Sure. Let me read up on it. And that's when I realized it's not just a bicycle. No. It's like you said, Ben. This is not, this doesn't belong with pedestrians on the sidewalk.
1: Yeah.
2: This belongs on the road with specialized helmets.
1: Yeah.
2: Because the traditional bike helmets are really only meant for speeds up to 20, 30 kilometers an hour.
1: So Doc, the only way I can look at mitigating this is, look, if you're a 12 or 13 year old, you probably don't have the money to buy this yourself.
2: Yeah.
1: But if you do have the money to buy it yourself, you're not living in an apartment on your own. You're living under your parents' roof, which means the buck has to stop with the parents. If my daughter, who's 13, came home with an e-bike that I didn't buy, that's the last day that e-bike's in my house. And if I bought it 100%. For them, if I let my kid ride it, or if I buy it for them, I should be held responsible, liable, legally obligated to assume the responsibility for it. I think that's the way you deal with this. I think you scare the crap out of parents by saying, we will be holding you legally responsible if you allow your child to control one of these e-bikes or e-scooters.
2: 100%. And you know what? Money talks.
1: Yeah.
2: At the end of the day, the only time we saw a drop in smoking, for example, was when the taxes were increased.
1: Yeah.
2: The only time we saw fewer people running red lights was, and I know this is controversial, was when we had those red light cameras. In this instance, I agree with you. The parents are the guardians. They have the responsibility. There should be significant fines and consequences for not just endangering your kid, but endangering other people too.
1: Yeah. Nadia, Dr. Allen, we're gonna end on a point of agreement between the two of us. I hope you have a wonderful weekend and do not be a stranger.
2: Thank you so much. You take care, Ben.
1: Thank you so much. Someone was listening to that conversation and wanted to join us. We've got Nathan in Mississauga. Nathan, what did you think of that conversation?
3: It's really important for people to hear the story, parents. I want to share this story because it's important. So about 2.5 years ago or so, one of my son's friends from school, they were in grade 7, the parents divorced, dad bought him one of the scooters to be cool.
1: Yeah.
3: I'm not blaming the dad. Nope. Look, he wanted the kid to be cool. He was trying to get the kid around Mississauga where mom lived down in, southwest suburban area.
1: Yeah.
3: I would see this dude riding by our house like 40, 50, 60 kilometers an hour. And I can tell you, because I know what it looks like. And I always said to my kid, never get on that thing. Do not get it. If I ever catch you on that thing, buddy, you're not playing sports for a month.
1: I only have about 30 seconds left, my friend, so give it to me quick.
3: So he was running through a community center a couple of months later, and he hit a curb. He wasn't wearing a helmet. He flew off the scooter, split his skull open. Oh. He was in Sick Kids for 3 months. He had a 5-inch by 5-inch piece of his skull removed for 3 weeks. Long story short, he did make a recovery. I'm pretty sure not everybody would. And how would you feel if your kid was severely mentally and physically injured for the rest of their natural lives because you couldn't say no to this thing?
1: That is a guilt I don't know that I would be able to carry if I did that to my kid. I do not think I'd be able to do it. I'm so glad that your story ends with a recovery, but you're right. Just because that one ended that way, that's the exception, right? You do not want to be the rule on this one. Nathan, I really appreciate you calling in and filling in the blanks and giving us that color. Really appreciate it. Have a great weekend. Hey, coming up, there is a love fest happening at a border town, and we are here for it. We need a good news story heading into the weekend. This is the Ben Mulrooney Show.
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1: Well, every now and then we got to be reminded that there are more things that unite us than divide us. And Niagara Falls has decided to return love to Buffalo, New York, with an invite to Red, White, and Blue Falls display on the Ontario side. I think this is lovely. I am not a proponent of booing the American national anthem. I think it is a sad display of anti-Americanism. It is in no way a display of Canadian pride. It is beneath us, and it is beneath the relationship that has predated Donald Trump, and it is a relationship that will continue long after the toxins that he has put into the communal bloodstream of North America has been cast aside. And so I wanted to bring on to the show the person who took this challenge on. It is a challenge. It is a risk. But I think he knows what he's doing. Let's welcome to the show the mayor of Niagara Falls, Jim Diodati. Mayor, how are you?
6: I'm doing great, Ben. Actually, last time I talked to you, 2017, when we were hosting live with Kelly and Ryan Seacrest.
1: No, I think we've talked since then. I'm pretty sure we've talked since then.
6: You don't care. You know, you don't send flowers anymore. You know.
1: Well, look, I think the good stuff is happening in Niagara Falls, right? First of all, are we done? We'll get to the lots to talk about. Are we done with the moving of the animals out of the former Marineland?
6: Yes. So we finally got the whales out of there. And Ben, I got to tell you, sometimes we don't appreciate how big Marineland is.
1: Yeah, it's
6: 800
1: huge.
6: Acres.
1: Yeah.
6: It's big enough to be three magic kingdoms.
1: Yeah.
6: And they're not making more tourist land,
1: yeah.
6: So that can be turned into some spectacular global attraction.
1: Well, I think didn't Premier Doug Ford come out and say that's exactly what he wants to see happen?
6: That's exactly right.
1: Okay.
6: And we see the opportunity. We've had a lot of major proposals, but nobody would buy in as long as the whales were there. It was too much risk and liability. And now that they've been moved safely elsewhere.
1: Yeah, sadly, some of them did pass away in transit or when they arrived where they were going. And one passing away is too many. But the ones that did survive are going to have a far better life. And I'm very, very glad for that. And finally, Niagara Falls can turn the page on it was a chapter that was beneath, I think, the ambitions that you probably have for your city.
6: Yeah, and you know what? We've evolved. I mean, back in the day, you know, when I was a kid, we didn't recycle, we didn't wear seatbelts, and, you know, pregnant ladies smoked, and they were encouraged by their doctors to. And today, your dog sleeps in your bed with you.
1: Yeah.
6: I mean, the world has changed, and our attitude toward animals has totally changed. We've evolved, and I'm proud of that.
1: Well, let's talk about our attitude towards Americans, Mayor, because there are some people who are going to say, what do you mean you want to show love to the Americans? We're not to elbows up. We're not supposed to like them. We're supposed to hate them. Look at what they're doing to us. They want to break us so they can take us. And yet you want to send a love letter to Buffalo. What's wrong with you?
6: And, you know, I agree exactly with your opening comments. First of all, there's a lot of rhetoric coming out of Washington. A lot of rhetoric coming out of Washington, and it does not represent the people of the USA. Americans love Canadians. They love coming to Canada. Here in Niagara Falls, we get millions of them visiting. I talk to many of them. And when I ask where they're from, whether I'm at the Shaw Theater or down in the tourist core of Niagara Falls, they'll sheepishly say, we're from New Mexico or we're from Massachusetts.
1: Yeah.
6: And then I say, that's great. I'm so glad you're here. And they turn right around because they're feeling awkward and uncomfortable. And I said, listen, we don't take anything personal that's being said by your president. And they're so grateful. They're so apologetic. They can't say enough. I mean, we've been nation side by side for more than 200 years. We celebrate the world's longest unmilitarized border. We can't let one individual divide us, because long after he's gone, we'll still be two countries side by side.
1: I'm so glad you're doing that, because you are one of the touch points between Canada and the United States. And I think the way to lead with pride is to lead with love. Yeah, you're not. I reject that there's anything prideful about the mean-spiritedness of booing someone's national anthem. So I'm glad that you're taking a different tact. So tell me, when is this happening?
6: So 10 p.m. tomorrow night, we're going to illuminate the falls and the Buffalo Bills colors of red, white, and blue. And I might add, I'm a huge Bills fan. I'm a big Josh Allen fan. We're so excited. You know, 20% of the season ticket holders are Canadians.
1: Yeah.
6: When you go to Buffalo Sabres games, a lot of the time, half of the crowd will be from Canada, right? So you want to see a good Leaf game or a good Habs game, go to Buffalo. And there'll be more Canadians than Americans.
1: Yeah.
6: And they love us coming over. And I'm in regular touch with the mayors of Buffalo and Niagara Falls, New York, and many other Americans all over the U.S. They love us.
1: Yeah.
6: And they're so apologetic. So we're going to do that. And I think sport can unite us and bring us together, because obviously Canada doesn't have an NFL team. And for those of us that like and enjoy NFL football down here, we love the Bills.
1: Mayor, I want to spend the last couple of minutes with you talking about sort of pie in the sky vision for Niagara Falls that you have. It's really great talking to people who are bullish on the future of their cities, especially in this time where we've been living on in a world where we're asked to do more with less, and it feels like things are in decline. It feels that you have ambitions for your city that are far beyond managed decline. Tell me what you think your city's going to look like in 20 years.
6: You won't recognize it, and we've come to realize that we've got so much opportunity. I mean, we're next to one of the great natural wonders of the world. In fact, I refer to us as the Coca-Cola of municipalities. And I've traveled, like you, all over the world. I've never yet met anybody in any country that didn't instantly know Niagara Falls. And some places, they don't even know Toronto, believe it or not, but they know Niagara Falls. And, you know, we get 14 million people. We're the biggest leisure destination in Canada, but we have so much more opportunity with that brand. So Destination Niagara, it's a vision of the premier, and it involves building our infrastructure to handle more people. And let's face it, the QEW, sometimes the 401, becomes a linear parking lot. Probably some of your listeners are right now stuck in traffic.
1: I've been on it trying to get to Great Wolf Lodge.
6: Well, exactly. And one of my brothers is a Toronto police officer, and we know the challenges. When I had to pick up my daughter at the airport the other day, she was flying back from Vancouver. And who knows, is it going to be 2 hours, 3 hours? You never know, but train tracks. So he's investing in upgrading the GO. We're looking to go to hourly to the GO to Niagara Falls. Our airport, when I tell people we have an airport, they don't know.
1: I didn't even know. Yeah.
6: No, and it's owned by us, Niagara Falls, St. Catharines, and Niagara on the Lake. It's been there 97 years.
1: So what are you going to do, expanding it?
6: Yeah, by just adding 3,000 feet to the runway, you can have 737s, Airbus 220s, and 320s.
1: Wow.
6: You could actually fly places, not have to go to Buffalo or Toronto to fly.
1: I have less than a minute left. I got about a minute left. But when you bring those people in from farther away, they are going to expect more than what is there now.
6: Yes. So part of the Destination Niagara strategy is bigger, better attractions, resorts, five-star hotel amenities, resorts where there's going to be spas, indoor skiing, golf. You've got to see the master plans that we've seen. We've had groups from around the world, foreign direct investors. They want to bring billions into Niagara Falls. The tide will bring up all the boats in Niagara Falls.
1: I'll make a trip there. I'll bring the kids in for a weekend, and you can show me the plans yourself. I'd love to get in on it. Like I said, it's inspiring when the people running our cities and our provinces and the country are bullish on the country and taking steps to make it happen. Rhetoric is one thing, but action is what's going to create the jobs and create the excitement and bring in the tourists.
6: So Ben, come to Niagara Falls. You and I are going to hang out for a little bit. We're going to talk about the vision of Niagara Falls, and I'll even buy you a beer.
1: Thank you, my friend. That's been Jim Diodati from Niagara Falls. A lot of love being shown to Buffalo, New York. When is it? You said tonight? Or tomorrow?
6: Tomorrow, Saturday night.
1: Saturday night.
6: 10 p.m.
1: Thank you very much, Mayor.
6: Thanks, Ben. Thank you.
1: All right. Just a reminder, if you want more BMS, we put out a podcast each and every day. You can find even more content on X, on Instagram, and on YouTube. Coming up for our Toronto audience, we're going to sit down with a mayoral candidate for an in-depth conversation on the issues, the future of the city, and the matters that are top of mind for Toronto taxpayers.
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10: From the National Newsroom of the Canadian Press, I'm Lisa Laporte. A co-pilot suspected of stabbing the captain of an Israel-bound Fly Dubai flight this week has been identified. Sources say investigations are underway to establish whether Omani national Hammam al-Hammami acted alone or has any extremist group connections. The captain of the flight continues to recover after being stabbed during an apparent attempt to bring down the plane carrying 182 people on Wednesday. G7 leaders have agreed to release 100 million barrels of oil and fuel products in the coming weeks as the U.S. war in Iran and Russia's war in Ukraine continue to impact global energy supplies.
11: The G7 leaders say they'll release substantial amounts of diesel after the fuel recently hit record high prices in the U.S. Because Canada, as a net oil exporter, is the only G7 country without a strategic energy reserve, it has none to release but has previously said it would increase oil production to contribute to additional supply. It'll participate with other G7 nations in coordinating maintenance schedules at refineries in order to prevent too many from going offline at the same time. Brenda Molina Navidad, The Canadian Press.
10: Police in Belleville, Ontario, say they are actively investigating after anti-Semitic flyers were distributed this week in the area of a synagogue that was the scene of a recent shooting. Sons of Jacob Synagogue President Norman Wedham says he woke up Thursday morning to find four different flyers blaming Jewish people, quote, for everything under the sun, had been distributed throughout Belleville's East End. One officer suffered serious injuries when 29-year-old Sean Ward opened fire outside the synagogue on September 20th as worshippers gathered at the start of Yom Kippur. Ward was injured in a subsequent shootout and died later in hospital. The Prime Minister of France held a crisis meeting with government officials on Friday in response to student protests gripping the country. Here's ABC's Lama Hassan.
12: The protests spearheaded by high school students breaking out in one of Paris's suburbs. Students throwing rocks and projectiles, riot police fighting back, firing tear gas and deploying water cannon. Police have arrested more than 5,000 people. Most of them are minors. More than 400 schools across the country have now closed. The students are fighting for more resources, better classrooms, saying that they just don't have enough teachers. Their schools are overcrowded. Their school buildings are run down.
10: That was ABC's Lama Hassan.
13: Back streets back. All right.
10: And pre-sale tickets for the Backstreet Boys 4 concert residency in Toronto go on sale on Monday. Live Nation announced Friday the concerts will happen next February at Rogers Centre. Into the Millennium Homecoming Live in Canada will be the Backstreet Boys' only North American shows next year. This is the Canadian Press. In sports, in CFL action, Vernon Adams Jr. threw for 242 yards and 4 touchdowns as the Calgary Stampeders won their third straight game, 37-31, over the Saskatchewan Roughriders. Calgary improved to 8-8 this CFL season, while the Riders dropped their third straight to 8-7. Elsewhere, the Hamilton Tiger Cats beat the Ottawa Redblacks 34-16. J.J. Peterka scored 3 minutes and 21 seconds into overtime to lead the Boston Bruins to a 4-3 win over the Winnipeg Jets in front of a packed house at Canada Life Center. Canada's Denis Shapovalov is moving on to the quarterfinals of the Japan Open. He beat Chile's Alejandro Tabilo in second-round men's singles action at the tennis tournament. Next up for Shapo, he'll face the winner of a match between top-seeded Spaniard Carlos Alcaraz and Italy's Matteo Arnaldi. From the Canadian Press, I'm Lisa Laporte.
3: Hey, it's Greg Brady. Welcome to the weekend edition of Toronto Today. We'll listen back to the stories that have made headlines recently. So let's start off here.
4: Something's at the edge of your mind. You don't know what it is.
3: You may have heard of something called the red zone. And if you're on a university campus, if you are a cop, if you do criminology research, criminology student, I love that stuff. I only took a couple courses to fill in the gaps with the other poli-sized stuff, but I loved it. The red zone, the numbers bear this out. And what do I mean by that? Well, 50%, more than 50% of all campus sexual assaults and allegations occur in a narrow window. The start of the fall semester, all the way through Thanksgiving in the States and here as well. But the first 6 to 12 weeks of school, that's when most campus sexual assaults happen. What is that? Why? First year, incoming students, they're disproportionately affected. You're on your own for the first time. More assaults occur among first-year students in September and October alone than the remaining 6 months of the academic year combined. You're transitioning into a new life. You're independent. You're not at home anymore. There's nobody watching you. There's no oversight. You want to fit in, make friends quickly, establish a social standing, all that stuff. And yes, drinking, drugs, drinking. There's partying. Did you see what happened in Guelph? Yeah, you did. So what happens here? Sarah Sanford is a gender equity expert at the University of Washington, and she joins me now. Now, I lay this out there, Sarah. Every fall, parents send their kids off to university, and they're hoping, and I think there's stress in September and October, and the data bears out there's good reason to do so.
5: Yeah, absolutely. Thanks for having me on, Greg, and thanks for taking the time to talk about this in a way that it really should be being discussed. The epidemic of gendered college violence in the fall specifically is so well documented that there's actually a term for it. It is referred to as the red zone. So the time between the start of the term and Thanksgiving break here in the U.S. is when more than 50% of sexual assaults on campuses occur. So university administrations are well aware it is the worst kept secret, which means that they could put measures in place to prevent it. And they don't. And so there's really a long history of assault on campuses because there's a long history of failure to hold people to account. But the interesting thing is when they get put into a fraternity, they are in a group, a body that has a huge amount of power and they know it. So I think one of the things that's not understood about fraternities is that fraternities and athletics are now mightier than the colleges and universities that host them. So Greek alumni are statistically the most loyal donors. Universities protect fraternities because angry Greek alumni frequently threaten to cut off millions in donations. So we're looking at confluence of factors where, yes, sure, relationships in which people are away from home, but specifically within these bodies of power, because that is what they are, they feel extra protected. There's a legacy that has come before them. And I want to be clear on one last factor.
3: Yeah.
5: We do not see these levels of sexual assault in fraternities in historically Black colleges and universities. So it is in primarily, predominantly white institutions, especially in the elite ones, the numbers tend to be way worse.
3: If our listeners like me were born in the 70s, we kind of grew up in the 80s, and I went to university in the 90s, I would guess there's obviously a ton more information that we all have about certain cases like the Cornell 7. And so to me, I would think that the screws tighten up. The universities know people are going to be talking. They know they'll get the finger of blame pointed at them if they don't act accordingly. And whether it's a sports team, whether it's a fraternity, I would think there's more pressure than there was 30 years ago in a non-social media age, a lot less coverage. Everybody, as you know, is now an expert on everything if they have a Facebook account or an X account or whatever. So my premise would be, I'm really surprised that these institutions like frats are more powerful than 30 years ago when there just wasn't as much public perception. A lot of people wouldn't have heard of this case outside of Cornell 35, 40 years ago.
5: Yeah, I absolutely agree. I mean, I think, you know, as much as I have a love-hate relationship with it, I think social media has played such a massive role here. You know, I was kind of shocked how long it took this story to hit major news outlets after I first heard of it. And so we really have this outstanding editorial board at the Cornell Sun to thank for this. Mm-hmm. But they still felt they were taking a massive risk. And I think, you know, one of the reasons that universities, I mean, still don't crack down on a lot of these organizations really comes back to reputation, knowing that it will get out, knowing that it will hurt their recruiting efforts, or at least that is what they think, despite the fact that greater numbers, greater transparency, I should say, is associated with higher levels of retention, especially from female students who are accepted into a college. So it would actually be better for them to be more transparent about what is going on. One of the major factors, I will say, a lot of people don't know this. So fraternities are very odd. They're this strange body in that, A, it's a form of campus housing universities don't have to pay for, so they're invested in them sticking around. Mm-hmm. They also have their own insurance. So they are this super strange body in which they basically fund their own insurance. And it means that if there is a civil case brought against them, fraternities will typically kick out someone if it looks like the case is going to be successful because they don't want to have to pay for them. Fraternities don't like this, so they pressure a lot of universities into saying, tell students to go to your campus police, your campus safety, your campus housing, because if it stays within the jurisdiction of the campus and it doesn't become an outside case, then fraternities aren't actually going to have to pony up the money. And it usually doesn't get out to the public in the same way and hurt the university's reputation.
3: That's so interesting. I would not. I would not have known that, but it probably makes sense from the frats angle, for better or worse. I want to reset. Sarah Sanford's with us, gender equity expert, and she's a guest faculty member at the University of Washington, as well, on Toronto Today. To me, bluntly, life can be about choices and decisions, but one person's responsible for sexual violence, and it's the person committing the sexual violence. That's it. Like, that's a bottom line. Saying that, to wrap, if I were to ask you, let's say it's parents of a senior high school student, boy or girl, listening right now, and you said, what are we not doing enough of that you could do at home just to prep your son or daughter for what these first 8 weeks and the rest of their life, in essence, is like? What's advice? It's a big question, but what's advice you would give a parent of a high school senior when they set off and they're miles away from home and all of a sudden they can kind of do whatever they want whenever they want?
5: Yeah, I feel for folks in that position. I know you're one of them right now. You know, I'll say it's funny. I'm in this place in which I'm so done making women responsible for men's bad behavior. Like, they should be able to focus on class, not on learning how to hold their keys between their fingers when they walk home at night. And if, you know, part of me thinks there's nothing they're going to hear from us they haven't heard. But I would say the one thing, and I hope I'm not in trouble with my own campus for saying this, they're going to get training that if anything happens to them, they should go to their campus police. They should go to their campus safety center. Yeah. Go to a sexual assault resource center. Call RAIN's National Sexual Assault Hotline for help finding out where there is one. Go outside your campus. File outside your campus. Too many campus police centers, they're hired by their campus. They're ultimately loyal to their Board of Regents and trustees. So for women, I would say you're going to get that training. I don't love it as advice. Go to a hospital immediately and get treated there instead. Don't wait for someone on your campus. And when it comes to folks who are fathering sons, the number one thing we need is men holding other men accountable. Yeah. You have so much power. You have so much potential to do so much good here. You know, there's this phrase that always gets thrown around in these cases. What about his potential? His potential. And I'm like, his potential is holding other men to account.
3: I can't thank you enough for taking the time with your opinion and sort of certainly your expertise to bring that forward. Thank you, Sarah. I really appreciate you being on the show.
5: Yeah, happy to. Thank you so much, Greg, for taking this on.
3: You're listening to the weekend edition of Toronto Today. We've got more coming up.
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7: I'm all for a lot of sentiment and tradition in schools. I like the idea of dances. I was very angry when a few Durham high schools, Brooklyn being one, canceled their proms, and they'd canceled them after the school year started. So the students, especially at Brooklyn, organized their own. I think they have to do the same again this year. I'm all for some of the traditions that may seem a little antiquated. I'm a sentimental person, but here's what I know. Every person and student and parent and mom and dad has a high-powered camera in their pocket. So school photos and school pictures kind of survive and are almost entirely on tradition and not practicality. And I would make the case strongly that the times have changed. We're still doing school photos a little bit like we did in like 1986. A municipal candidate in Pickering for council there for Ward 2 in Pickering had the most brilliant idea regarding school photos, and maybe, just maybe, it could be a win-win for everybody. He is John Milosh, and he joins me now on Toronto Today. It's lovely to have you on, John. Thanks for the time.
8: Good morning, Greg. Thank you for having me.
7: Well, you got a great idea here, and I don't know that you can take this. You know, really, we need every prime minister and premier to. I don't know that they've got bigger fish to fry, I suppose, than the school photo. But I loved reading your idea. Will you lay it out for our audience? What made you think of this? And why people like me are going, no, this could really work.
8: Well, the reality is I have two kids myself who I'm seeing through grade school right now. So everything that I do is amplified by two. My neighbors behind me have 5 kids, so I feel their pain as well. Right now, families are being squeezed from every direction. And what frustrates me more is this creeping sense of opportunism around everyday things that used to be really simple. And school pictures are a perfect example for that. We live in a high-tech world. A photographer no longer has to develop photos. They don't have to print them. They don't have to package them. People nowadays mostly want them digitally. And DDSB serves more than 80,000 students across the region. And that's a huge scale. So why aren't we using that scale with today's technology to give families a simple, more affordable digital option?
7: And that would mean, as you said, like right now, for people who don't know or just getting into this, this goes every year from JK really all the way through grade 12. They send kind of an envelope home, a sealed envelope, and they're like, pick a package, and you check a box and you put a credit card down. They even let you pay online, but we can't get the photos online, but you end up paying online through all these school cash apps and whatnot. So everything except the photos themselves, John, is kind of modernized.
8: Well, I'm also not asking the photography industry to invent digital photography. It's actually been available for many years now. I'm just asking about the price and the accessibility of the basic digital product. Because right now, to get into the seat of a digital photo, you have to buy prints and buy a package. It's at least $41 per kid.
7: So what's it going to cost you as a parent for your two kids this year for school photos?
8: Probably more than $41 per kid, because my wife also wants the prints. But with digital printing options at Walmart and different places, the most economical way to get your pictures done,

0: to get the digital print.
1: And I think we would frown now. Schools will probably frown if Emily's mom comes in with her camera, sets up a tripod beside the actual photographer and takes a shot of her kid or the class on her own. Like that would really be going rogue. That's frowned upon because I will make the obvious point that doesn't bring in any money for the photographer.
0: I tend to agree. In fact, I tried to do that last year, but we tried to do it at home.
1: It was an ugly incident. I think it led all the newscasts. Yes, everybody remembers that. No, that's not true. That didn't. So like, how would you sort of bridge the gap between the school and the photographer? A lot of these are contracted things, right? I would think with a photo company and the school. And we don't want people to be, out of business, but there's got to be a more equitable and reasonable way to do it in the digital age than how we're doing photos now.
0: Well, this has already existed at other schools. There was Eastgale Collegiate, which had a program where some of their students offered a $5 photo shoot for some of the graduates to get their photos done. They still offered the ability for Edge Photo to be able to do the photos if they wanted to, but it was actually quite a popular program, and it was only $5 a digital image and quite successful. Every school has at least 4 or 5, maybe even 20 different photographer parents that exist. I'm not asking that we have volunteers come in, but if we just focused a little bit of energy on how could we make this more cost effective in today's digital age, there's no question that we'd be able to find some sort of pilot program that could lift off.
1: This does feel right. And I think to some parents, nobody wants to be called a cheapskate, but it does feel like a bit of an added, almost a hidden tax on parents. Nobody wants to be left out, and you know and I know there's more than enough fees and the ask for money for this and that, and some of it's wonderful stuff. Who doesn't want to be able to afford to pay for their kid to go on a field trip or play a sport or get that musical instrument firmed up? But like I do think there's a better way to do this, and it's a drain on some parents, as you say, who have 3 or 4 or 5 kids especially.
0: Well, school pictures, they shouldn't it should preserve memories, not create a financial burden for families. And technology has completely changed photography. And I think it's fair to ask if the business model needs to change with it.
1: John Malosh is our guest. He's running in Ward 2 Pickering. Just use the megaphone for a minute. Tell us why you put your name forward. You've been politically active for quite a long time in Pickering. And how are things going at the doors? What are you hearing? What are the big issues among voters?
0: For me, it's almost completely about the cost of living and taxes. To me, I feel like we're in a tax emergency. If you recall, taxes were originally brought in as a temporary measure, but today they seem almost punitive. At the doors, for me, it seems to be a very common thread that people believe in Durham, their taxes are going up astronomically. Investments are being made into the wrong places, and sometimes things feel opportunistic. So for me, it's been quite a win at the doors. I'm getting a lot of support because I'm focused on the money. I think that most people, that's their biggest concern right now.
1: I think one of the big struggles as well, municipal politicians, I would urge, I don't see sometimes enough action or activity, not just working with the other levels of government. And when I mean working, I mean, you don't just show up at a photo op. You don't just show up to make sure you get your picture taken here, there, and everywhere. You meet regularly with those other levels of government, MPPs and MPs, and you kind of work them a little bit to go, we need this. And right now, this is everybody's problem. And I just find things get put into boxes. And, well, this is federal jurisdiction, provincial jurisdiction, municipal jurisdiction. I just think you should be in on all the issues at any level of government. What would you say to that?
0: I wholeheartedly agree. Actually, when I first got involved in politics as a volunteer, it started federally. Then I moved to provincial, and recognizing that municipal is really where the rubber meets the road. And I've been building relationships all along that way. I think it's important to be able to work with all the parties as well, because in municipal politics, there really are no sides. The only side that you have is your side of the road.
1: Yeah, that certainly resonates with me. I think the photo thing's a great idea. I know you got a few weeks left to continue banging on doors and getting the word out, John, but thanks for this morning.
0: Thank you, Greg. Have a great morning.
1: There's John Malosh running for Ward 2 in Pickering. I think there's a way to, it's very antiquated. I got teachers texting me nonstop going, yes. Someone writes, what would happen? Why won't parents take pictures in front of the schools themselves? I don't think they'd be allowed. I think they'd get shunned and shamed. Someone writes, great class project for a class to take on the photos themselves. Absolutely. There's so many kids interested in photography. Can you imagine the pride you put on a resume? Well, I took our school photo, our class photo. That's a big thing. I'm not trying to put professional photographers out of business. There's a way to there's always going to be a wedding for you. You're listening to the weekend edition of Toronto Today. We've got more coming up.
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1: You're listening to the weekend edition of Toronto Today with me, Greg Brady. This is a very important municipal election. We all vote 3 weeks from next Monday, and that's the election day. There's a lot of advance voting. In some communities, there's online voting, but not Toronto. And Build Canada did something really, really innovative. They encouraged mayoral candidates to share their plans with voters through a questionnaire. They've got a 26 Toronto election hub. There's no doubt I think this would help clarify platforms, little snippets, and I'll call us out. It's tough sometimes in a quick little interview or a quick little clip that you'll hear on the radio to go, well, what does that mean? There's a lot of layers to even Brad Bradford's plan for the land transfer tax, which I'm going to talk about after 7 o'clock. But it's a really smart questionnaire. 15 registered mayoral candidates and a bunch of council candidates have done the questionnaire, which is promising as well. Lucy Hargraves is the CEO of Build Canada and joins us now on Toronto Today. Good morning.
7: Good morning, Greg. Great to be here.
1: What a smart idea. I'm not surprised. It's you. It's Build Canada. But I also think you're like, can we just stimulate the voters a little bit more with actual information, not a soundbite, not a slanted newspaper column one way or the other, and just have these candidates give people in Toronto all that they need so they can make a smart choice for them?
7: Yeah, exactly. I mean, if you look at the turnout of the Toronto municipal election in 2022, fewer than one third of Torontonians voted. It was 29.7%. And I think we can do better than that. And so our objective during this campaign is really to educate voters, encourage them to learn about the candidates in their ward, learn about the mayoral candidates, learn about the issues, and then encourage them to just go vote. It's a basic fundamental part of our democratic process. And when you have more people voting, I think you have better democracy and better results for cities like Toronto.
1: You noted 4 years ago when we voted in the fall, not counting the Toronto mayoral by-election like 7 months later, but we were under 30%. And as you write, a voter turnout in 22 was 29.7% FFS. And I feel the same way about the like, wait a minute, you're making decisions for 100% of the people. And 70.3% just said, nah, don't care, can't make it, won't do it. And right. There's a lot more options, like I said, to vote. There's a lot of advanced voting days. So it's not like we're pinning people down like we used to in a 5-hour window after their job and making you go vote. It's a terribly low number. It's a depressing number, isn't it?
7: It is depressing. And I try not to swear too much online, but I was pretty frustrated, and I think we can do better. This survey, like you said, it's on our website. It is at buildcanada.com/Toronto. We have a whole voting platform that we have set up to try and educate voters. We asked 33 questions across all mayoral candidates and council candidates. We've had, pretty decent responses so far. 59 candidates have answered. We hope more will answer in the coming weeks. And it's pretty interesting when you start to unpack the results on the various issues that are before voters.
1: What would be a good, if I gave you a number, circle in on a number, what would be like an impressive turnout for a municipal election? I don't think we're ever going to get, I remember a year and a half ago, I really thought the federal election nationwide was going to be closer to 80%. It was around 68, but that's still higher than it had been in a few years. It was a pretty important election, I think we would note, given some of the rhetoric from the United States. But municipally, like, is 40 a really good number? Is 45 even a great improvement number?
7: I mean, look, I'm of the Australia perspective on this. I think it should be mandatory to vote. The federal election in 2025, I think it was 69.5% of Canadians turned out. Typically speaking, in municipal elections, it is lower. I think, goaling as high as possible is always great. But, if we can take it from 29.7% to something more like 45, even 50%, get half of eligible Torontonians out to vote, I think that would be a significant improvement. I'd love to see it much higher than that, though.
1: Tell me what some of the parameters were when you put the questionnaire together. As I mentioned, people can find it just Google 2026 Toronto Election Hub Build Canada. They'll find it. 15 mayoral candidates stepped in, 44 council candidates among all the wards, which is great. What were some of the parameters that you really wanted to dig in on topic-wise?
7: Yeah, I mean, we wanted to make this questionnaire very specific. We didn't want to throw out general questions around, high level, what is your vision? But we wanted to force candidates to make choices. And so we asked questions on everything from road pricing to public safety, police budget, transit dollars, strong mayor powers. And so maybe just to pick a few of those, interestingly, 95% of candidates said that they would publish project-level budgets, schedules, and performance updates for every major capital project. So huge agreement on that. 85% say if someone in a park encampment is offered indoor space that meets their needs, the city should require them to leave. 76% say the fix for delays and cost overruns is better project management and procurement, not fewer projects. And 73% said yes to substantially more housing as of right in every ward, including in detached home neighborhoods. So some like incredible agreement and alignment amongst candidates on some of those big issues. Areas where they split, so police budget, as an example, 59% want to hold it flat after inflation. Only 24% want to grow it. Public safety money, 53% want this focused on mental health and addiction response. 29% want it in police and enforcement. And property taxes, 61% say grow this with inflation and population. Only 8% want increased property taxes more quickly.
1: Wow. I encourage, and people can take their own quiz, and it shows you what politicians either in your ward or out of your ward or the mayoral candidates that you line up with. It'd be surprising if anybody charted in, I'm 100% like, say, Brad Bradford or Olivia Chow, but you can sort of get a sense if you're 70-30, if you're 60-40, you can get some really surprising outcomes.
7: Yeah, exactly. And we wanted to make this an engaging tool for Torontonians, not just something that they can read passively, but something where they can also share their responses and see how they match up and align with various different candidates across the city.
1: Yeah. By the way, we had David Coletto on yesterday. I know you saw the same federal vote intention by age that I saw, and was just, it seems like it's gotten wider. It was a very visceral election. There was a lot of debate. Is this election about young people versus the boomers and vice versa? But some of the numbers have spread. And I noted, you took note of it yesterday, the under 45 vote you wrote is primed to reject the status quo. Are you feeling that generational divide federally, and could that even cross over to a municipal or provincial result at some point in time? People are definitely fired up if you're young, going, nobody's meeting my needs right now. And clearly the over 60s are like, I'm just fine the way it is, and I don't want anything to change.
7: Yeah, absolutely. I mean, we're definitely seeing it at the federal level. It's a huge issue. And I've always said, you know, young people have the most to gain from Canada getting it right on the growth and economic agenda, and the most to lose if we get it wrong. There's a huge amount at stake for them right now. Many of them are in precarious positions. And, you know, federally and provincially and municipally, we need to do a lot more to address the issues that under 45 cohort are feeling. I think it could trickle down municipally, but, you know, quite frankly, that group doesn't have a great track record when it comes to turning out at elections and voting. And so that is also part of the reason why at Build Canada, we really want to get that, get all age cohorts, but especially that age cohort, excited and engaged in elections.
1: I want to see it up. Even just you being on right now might get somebody to put the shoes on in a few weeks and get out there. So the hub's a great idea. It's so well organized. It's easy to handle. Congratulations on it, and thanks for being on the show.
7: Thanks so much, Greg.
1: Lucy Hargraves is CEO of Build Canada. The quote's pretty simple. Voters deserve clear information about where candidates stand and what they plan to do if elected. Our goal is to give Torontonians the information they need to make an informed choice about the future of the city. That's what we want. No spin. Let's just give you the ideas. You decide from there, and you've got this tool to see which candidates' views most closely align with their own. You're listening to the weekend edition of Toronto Today. We've got more coming up.
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12: You're listening to the weekend edition of Toronto Today with me, Greg Brady. Stelco decided to indefinitely idle its finishing lines, and they're going to pink slip hundreds of workers. This is not some kind of restructuring for better days ahead. This is a worst case economic scenario and a terrible flashing red light for a city that so many of us care about. It's the backbone. It's hardworking. It's gritty. And whether it's the U.S. tariffs, whether it's the strategy to deal with the U.S. tariffs, however you want to frame this, it's terrible news. And Hamilton's got this distinct personality, right? All this industrial heritage. There's a big creative scene as well. I'm a big sports fan. You know, the Ticats have always been my favorite CFL team. I wanted there to be a Hamilton NHL team. Well, a lot of people did. My dad and I were very upset sitting in London, Ontario, when they didn't get it. But this is really bad news, really, really bad news for the community, and I don't know next steps. Our guest right now is Ron Wells. It's good to have him on when it comes to talking about these steel jobs from the United Steelworkers Union. And Ron, thank you very much for the time. I appreciate you being on.
13: Thanks for having me, Greg.
12: Awful news. I don't know how to quite put it into words, but I'm heartbroken about this. I can only imagine the amount of times you were on the phone yesterday and talking to people who feel exactly the same.
13: Yeah, yesterday was a busy day. A lot of media calls, some politicians phoned, and of course our members who are hearing the news and might be affected by it. You know, it's terrible news. We feel betrayed. Cleveland Cliffs bought Stelco in the fall of 24. They made commitments to us. They agreed to the Canada Investment Act. There'd be no reduction of unionized workers for 5 years. They obviously, they're prepared to break that. We expect the federal government to hold them accountable. And Local 1005 has been around for 80 years. And, you know, we're not just going to sit by, and we're going to continue to fight, defend our members.
3: We played a clip earlier in the show of our Premier Doug Ford, and there were sharp comments towards the CEO of Cleveland Cliffs. I could make the argument they were inflammatory, and maybe that's maybe provocative, but I am hearing from people going, he was pretty accurate in blasting the CEO. Should he have? Great debate. That's fine to ask, but kind of accused that organization of betraying the workers. Has this now come to life and come to fruition, and was Doug Ford right about it?
13: Yeah, I mean, I don't disagree with Doug. He also said during that interview that if Cliffs wasn't interested in running Stelco, the province should do
3: yes.
13: it. We're all in for that. I mean, Canada needs, I believe they need an independent steel company. We can't depend on foreign corporations, and Cleveland Cliffs has proven it. U.S. Steel proved it previously. And Lorenzo Gonzalez, the CEO of Cleveland Cliffs, he's a Trump apologizer. He's the biggest cheerleader for the steel tariffs. In fact, if, you know, you do a little research, some articles he takes credit that the, you know, the tariffs was his idea. And, you know, so he wants the best of both worlds. It's I don't understand him. He told us, you know, trust him. He's nothing like U.S. Steel. Well, he's, you know, proven to be the opposite. He's just like U.S. Steel, that, you know, they come into communities, treat the workers and the communities like, you know, second-class citizens, and, you know, we're at the whim of them.
3: Ron Wells is our guest. He's the president on the executive committee of Local 1005, proud Canadian steelworkers. You opened the door there to something I was going to ask anyway, but what would that look like? How could the province help keep the steel industry and Stelco, or a new company, a spinoff of Stelco, alive? Doug Ford said exactly that, as you said, maybe off the cuff, most likely off the cuff. Ah, we should step in and buy them out. But what would that, what could manifest now from these job losses?
13: Well, I mean, they did, you know, they are violating the Canada Investment Act. And one of the repercussions of that is divestment. I mean, that would be a more federal government thing. So, I mean, they have government ownership of steel mills in Britain. So it's not unheard of. I mean, our other, you know, we have other crown corporations. Why can't steel be one of them? So, you know, Canada Post, CBC.
3: Via rail, you're right.
13: People,
3: yeah.
13: Via rail. So a lot of people are against that, you know, on the right. So it was interesting that Ford, you know, is kind of talking like a socialist a bit. But, you know, I think there's some benefits to it. You know, the prices wouldn't be dictated by, you know, the corporation. So it could be beneficial to, you know, the citizens and the countries.
3: How many layoffs do you expect at this one plant, Ron?
13: At our plant, we're expecting, you know, approximately 350. So I'm out of 600 members, that's, you know, 60% or so. So it's a huge number. And, you know, Christmas is coming up. So yeah. It's going to be hard for a lot of these families.
3: Did this company, I know it was quite controversial when Algoma received about $400 million, excuse me, of federal government money. They laid 1,000 people off. And we're seeing this a lot with some of these EV battery stories, Ron, where there just is nothing on paper to hold a car company, once they get the subsidies, to keeping the jobs or not changing or delaying the plant expansion. So the federal government announced $400 million in loan assistance to help Algoma sort of reorient its business. Did Stelco get any kind of government money, and you're going, you've broken your promise there as well?
13: I believe what I'm reading is that the federal government offered Cleveland Cliffs or Stelco money to get through this tariff situation, mm-hmm. and Cliffs declined it. So that's that's all I know. It's above my head. So, but once again, I think Cliffs, they what they want is the Carney government to put tariffs on steel coming from offshore, which would, you know, definitely help. It would increase the price of coated products in Canada. So, you know, and that's their claim, is they can't make any money selling coated. They're losing money. So now they're gone to just selling hot band.
3: I'm glad you said that, too, because the concept seemed to be the cheap Chinese steel was not tariffed enough or prevented from coming in. We're pretty worried. I'm sure you have friends in the auto industry, and everybody I know in the auto industry is panicked by the door opening to Chinese-made electric vehicles and Chinese brands. So if we're going to make a big deal about that and try to protect the auto industry or fight for it and scream about it, we probably should have done the same years ago with cheap Chinese steel. Shouldn't we have? Shouldn't the federal government have done more?
13: Absolutely. I mean, it's not just China. A lot of it is, it comes through China, then it goes to other countries, kind of masked. But there's Turkish steel, there's Vietnamese steel. So there's a bunch of countries out there that actually have trade agreements with Canada. So Carney announced last summer that they implemented these TRQs, trade rate quotas, to, you know, help Canadian steel producers. So countries can basically import into Canada until they reach 2024 levels, and then their tariff. The problem was the import level in 24 was very high. So, you know, basically they're not reaching those quotas. So the steel is coming into Canada. There's a surplus and it keeps the price down. So, and that's what Cliffs' big complaint is, that they can't make money though. It is strange. I did check and talk to some other reporters.
3: Yeah.
13: Flat rolled or like coated products are selling at $1,800 a ton, which is historically fairly high. So I don't, you know, it's tough for us. We don't know if they're telling us the truth. They told us they weren't going to lay people off.
3: Yeah.
13: So, you know, we don't trust them anymore. So anything they say is, you know, we're very skeptical.
3: Let me just get a feel for you for what this means to the city of Hamilton. Before that, just a quick clip. Ned Couric was on the Hamilton East Stony Creek MP. This is what he said about the hammer.
4: The follow to this is that when they close a line like that, and if there's going to be more closures, there's a lot of other businesses that are down the stream, as they say. So we have tons of steel manufacturing. My riding of Hamilton East Stony Creek that I have the pleasure of representing is 30% industrial land. So essentially Hamilton comes to work in the riding I represent or the community I represent. Everybody's scared. Everybody's scared.
3: Is that a true sentiment about what you're talking to with neighbors, friends, not just people in the steel industry, but everybody in Hamilton, Ron?
13: And I would say that's pretty accurate. I mean, they tell us that for every one steelworker job, there's, you know, five offshoot jobs.
3: Yeah.
13: And then there's, you know, the people that service those workers in the community. So people won't be shopping, buying as much. So it hurts the whole economy. And I mean, that's the whole purpose of the Canada Investment Act. It's supposed to be a net benefit to Canada.
3: Thank you very much for this, and I hope we connect again. Keep fighting as hard as you can.
13: Thanks, Greg. Have a great day.
3: Ron Wells, United Steelworkers, Local 1005.
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0: From the National Newsroom of the Canadian Press, I'm Lisa Laporte. New details about the Fly Dubai co-pilot who allegedly attacked the Tel Aviv flight's captain and apparently tried to crash the plane. Here's ABC's Alex Stone.
1: Multiple sources familiar with the investigation identified the suspected attacker as 29-year-old Hammam Al-Hammami. Sources say while he was working as a co-pilot trainee for Oman Air in 2024, he was found to be in possession of extremist materials. He was allowed to continue working for the airline, but in an administrative role.
0: The co-pilot was tackled and subdued by passengers. The pilot continues to recover from his injuries in hospital. A new report from commercial real estate firm JLL says retailers in Canada face a tougher search for space as construction drops to a 10-year low in the country. JLL Senior Vice President of Retail says factors like rising building costs, increasing redevelopment of existing retail space, and the cancellation of some residential projects have left some businesses with fewer rental options. Artificial intelligence-enabled fake journalist personas have started appearing in Canada.
2: Canadian news outlets pulled articles from their websites after learning Daniel Robson appeared not to be a real journalist. And an AI website called We News has been repurposing work from legitimate news sources across Canada. It publishes them as stories written by fake AI journalists, complete with bylines and images that look like headshots. Experts say there's no one obvious solution to this problem, but both governments and platforms have a role to play. The federal government says it's been consulting on AI transparency, while Google appears to have delisted We News from its search engine. Jason White, The Canadian Press.
0: ABC News has obtained records connected to the alleged group sexual assault at a fraternity at Cornell University. Here's ABC News Chief Investigative Correspondent Aaron Katursky.
3: In phone calls and messages reviewed by ABC News, other alleged attackers telling Jane Doe, "I'm so sorry. I feel so bad for you, dude." Another saying, "I just wanted to apologize for how things went down the other night." As the weeks went by, Jane Doe became more convinced about what happened, texting, "Let's be clear that 90% of what happened that night was not consensual."
0: New York Governor Kathy Hochul appointed Letitia James as special prosecutor Thursday to lead a renewed criminal investigation into the case. And Saturday Night Hockey debuts tonight on Sportsnet, part of Rogers Sports and Media. It's a new look for Saturday Night Hockey viewers in Canada, with the NHL not returning to CBC's Hockey Night in Canada. This is the Canadian Press. In sports, only one Canadian team in action last night in the NHL. The Winnipeg Jets lost 4-3 in overtime to Boston in front of a home crowd at the Canada Life Center. The Jets are now 10-6 in home openers since they relocated from Atlanta back in 2011. The Calgary Stampeders won their third straight game in the CFL. They beat the Saskatchewan Roughriders 37-31. Calgary improved to 8-8. The Riders dropped their third straight to 8-7. Canada's Denis Shapovalov is moving on to the quarterfinals of the Japan Open. He beat Chile's Alejandro Tabilo in second round men's singles action at the tennis tournament. And the Golden State Valkyries rallied from 16 points down to beat the Dallas Wings 77-73 in Game 3 and win their first round WNBA playoff series. From the Canadian Press, I'm Lisa Laporte.
4: Hey, welcome back to the weekend edition of Toronto Today. Let's revisit this chat from earlier in the week.
5: I was really pleased. I didn't like reading everything our next guest wrote, but I'm pleased she wrote it because it's a reality right now for a lot of parents, a lot of women, a lot of all of us when it comes to Toronto transit. In fact, she deemed it a Toronto rant and listed a few examples about what's going on public transit in Toronto. And I'm eager to have the conversation, but you know her from so many other projects that are, I don't think she, I'm trying to find some failures to her name. I can't. Amber Mack joins us on Toronto Today. It's great to have you on again. Thanks for the time.
6: Hey, thanks so much for having me.
5: Totally. Now, I'll ask you first. You were very, you know, anybody tells a personal story about themselves, they're getting personal. were you hesitant at all going, I don't want this to be misunderstood. This is not some kind of mayoral endorsement or mayoral criticism or this, that. Like, you're steering clear of that. And I greatly respect that. But you're like, I think people need to know these stories to let them know they're not the only ones experiencing them.
6: Yeah, I mean, I think one of the issues that we have both here in Toronto, but really across the country, is that it's not really politically correct anymore to say anything negative about safety when you're out on the streets, because people think, okay, you're not compassionate about the situation that's going on. Mm. My point in writing that post was really to say that, okay, you know, out of the past 5 or 6 times I've taken the TTC, I've encountered 2 or 3 really uncomfortable situations. I personally don't think that that is a way to get people moving around your city. I think it leads to a whole bunch of issues. And I just wanted to be honest about my own experience. And I recognize that it's purely anecdotal.
5: I'll read your 3 examples, if you don't mind. A woman on the subway at 11 p.m. after a concert, screaming racist comments, hurling threats at young passengers to the point people are moving cars. Number 2, man with his pants down, fondling himself outside Union Station early afternoon, trying to get close to women to get himself off. 3, a man is screaming homophobic slurs and hurling threats at 2 young men minding their own business. Any one of those incidents, Amber, would probably get somebody to say, I don't want my grandparents on the subway. I don't want my 14-year-old daughter on the subway. And I think for the rest of us who aren't those 2 demographics, we don't want to deal with any of those 3 things either. Well, maybe having empathy for the mental health or addiction struggles that maybe they're suffering or not.
6: Absolutely. And I just want to be clear that all of those things happened within 1 week.
5: Right.
6: And so it feels to me like this is a situation, and I've certainly seen this in my life, where I'm seeing this more and more. I've lived in Toronto for the past 2 decades. I take the TTC all the time. That's the streetcar, the buses, the subway. And what I'm finding more and more is that when I'm taking it, especially with my son, who's a teenager, you know, it's become kind of this ongoing joke, like, what's going to happen on the TTC now? And Greg, I do want to say that I'm not one of those people where something happens and I just walk away and, you know, hope it will go away. I would be the first person to turn to someone I thought I could trust to tell them what's going on. But there never is that someone there.
5: Yeah, it's got to be safer. It's got to be more reliable. I think the goal is acknowledge there's a problem. I see some people doing that. I know it's election season too municipally. So some people are acknowledging a problem. Some people aren't. I was just saying to one of our previous guests, let's just acknowledge there is. And if we think we have different ways to get there, that's fine. We can disagree on the ways that we got to get there. But to pretend there's no problem for I hear this sometimes, and I hear, well, I don't know if you know this, but crime is down and we're doing all we can and things are getting better. You're telling the world and you're telling our audience that's not necessarily so. So let's admit there's a problem. Let's figure out how to solve it.
6: Yeah, absolutely. And I think it's fair to say that, you know, 2 things can be true at the same time. Mm-hmm. Homicides can go down. And yet, in terms of hate crimes and harassment and issues like I think a lot of people are facing, those things can go up. And I think we've seen both of those things happen. And one of my issues and one of the reasons that I posted this, obviously, we're coming up to an election in just a few weeks here in Toronto. But also, I think what happens when we actually invest and fix public transportation, it has a ripple effect in our city that's been proven time and time again. You know, it can help in terms of an increase in productivity. If more people are taking public transit, there are fewer people on the roads driving cars. This can help us get to work faster. It helps with our economy. If more people are moving around our city more efficiently, there are a whole bunch of reasons that investing in public transit to make it safer and make it comfortable for the average person, I think this becomes something that really is the backbone of Toronto.
5: Well, you've hit the jackpot. Because guess what? Guess when we see it? When we go to other cities. And when you realize you're a tourist somewhere, or you're somewhere for a conference or a vacation or whatever, and you're like, oh, this public transit is clean, it's efficient, it got me from A to B, and I felt safe on it, I'm going to take it again tomorrow. And if none of those things were true in the first place, you wouldn't. Like, that's just a self-fulfilling prophecy, isn't it?
6: I think it is. And I think that, again, we've really gotten to the point, I think, in this city and in other places as well, where we have become almost intimidated to share our actual experiences because people are going to come after you. Mm-hmm. And my thing, you know, here with this experience, just to share it, I mean, this is genuinely how I feel as an individual, a taxpayer here in Toronto. And what ends up happening is that you do get attacked because people will say, oh, well, you live in a big city. This is just the way that it is. Well, guess what? I've lived in many big cities. I've lived lived in San Francisco. I have lived in Boston. I've spent time in big cities all over North America and beyond. And this isn't the way that it operates all the time. Like, if you, even if you go to New York City, for example, there are transit police everywhere. There are people you can turn to. I mean, you do get a feeling that there's a little more in terms of those guardrails in place. And in Toronto, unfortunately, I feel like we've gotten to the point where something really devastating is going to happen. And listen, even after I posted that, a few days later, we saw that there was an attack on a bus, and it was totally random, and multiple people were attacked. So we are, I think, on thin ice here if we don't do something soon.
5: Amber Max, kind enough to join us on Toronto Today. What do your female friends tell you about riding the TTC? Are they confident, or are they, have they changed their plans? Are they like, I won't go here, I won't go there, I'm getting in the car, I'm not taking it anymore?
6: Well, I will say, like, almost all of my female friends from different socioeconomic backgrounds will say the same thing. They're too scared to take the TTC. And they're too scared to tell people that in a large group. And
5: can you list them alphabetically for us now? Let's out them. I'm kidding.
6: Well, I mean, this is the real thing, right?
5: It is.
6: Again, we've become so precious where we can't even have these important conversations. And I don't want to live in a world like that. Like, I want Toronto to be better. I want Toronto to be a place where I feel like my son can get on the TTC at any point with his friends, and he doesn't have to worry as much. Or if something happens, there's someone he can turn to. We are not at that point.
5: I'm glad you said that, because it's just people will see opportunity elsewhere. But I see the demographics and the data. Mike Moffitt's a really smart guy, comes on the show, and he's like, you wouldn't believe this is the number of young families that are getting out of Toronto. And you could leave a city for many, many, many different reasons. It's a great opportunity. You meet somebody, or it's a job offer somewhere else. But the numbers are really stark. So I don't want to see good, smart, driven people feel like they can't live in Toronto anymore because of safety. No, that can't be the reason we drive people out, Amber.
6: It can't be. I mean, Toronto is the economic engine of Canada. And right now, Canada at large is at a point, as we all know, especially with the U.S., where we have to really be able to step up and be stronger and be better. So we can't shy away from having these conversations. And, you know, I think it's one of those issues that when we look at this election coming up, for me, I mean, this is the number one priority. I think this means that if we can fix some of these issues, if we can do better on this front, we will solve some of these other issues. I don't want to get into a conversation about like removing bike lanes and whether people want that or not. I think it's ridiculous. But at the end of the day, I mean, these are just Band-Aid solutions. Actually fixing our infrastructure in terms of public transit can do a lot of good and have that ripple effect in a positive way for the city.
5: I won't ask you and press you for an endorsement, but do you know who you're voting for?
6: I don't know 100%. The one thing I will say that I am very happy to hear Brad Bradford talk about these issues, honestly. Mm-hmm. I know him personally. He has two daughters. I'm sure he's thinking about it like I am, like what's the future going to look like in the city for them? And he has talked at least about having solutions like having a police substation downtown at Yonge and Dundas. I think those type of things make a lot of sense. We see those in other cities. And so I don't know 100% who I'm going to vote for, but I'm very relieved to see him talking seriously about that.
5: I'm getting texts, Amber Mack for mayor. So that'll be our next conversation someday. We'll prep you for 2030. What could possibly go wrong? If we're all even
6: right,
5: here then.
6: Let's do it. If we make it that far.
5: You got a podcast coming up with the general manager of MapQuest, who's still a Lake Ontario guy, thank goodness.
6: 100%. Yeah, that's a really fun interview that we just did. So that is coming up tomorrow on the Amber Mack Show podcast. And we talked all about why MapQuest said no to President Trump's executive order to change the name of Lake Ontario to Lake America. So it was a really great conversation.
5: Good for MapQuest. They got me from A to B a lot in the early 2000s with those printout instructions. And then they're better than ever now. Thank you for this today, Amber. I appreciate you being on.
6: Thanks so much for having me.
5: There's Amber Mack joining us. You're listening to the weekend edition of Toronto Today. We've got more coming up.
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5: Well, I'm fascinated by this poll. I'm not always fascinated by a poll. I do like a good poll. There's no doubt about it. P-O-L-L. But in this case, the divide that was sort of hinted at and you wondered whether it was true or not has borne out to, manifest itself even further. This is from Abacus Data. And even though I know Winston Churchill gets attributed to a really famous quote, but he didn't actually say it. It's kind of a fake quote, but you'll see it online. If you're not a liberal when you're 25, you have no heart. If you're not a conservative by the time you're 35, you have no brain. He didn't say that. Wouldn't make sense for him to say, and he didn't actually say it. But this is a really interesting one from Abacus Data, Canadian federal vote intention by age. Let me just run the numbers down for you. 18 to 29, 15% NDP, 32% Liberals, a whopping 42% would vote Conservative. These are the kids. These are first election, university kids, everybody else in their 20s. 30 to 44 is 39 to 36. Now, that's closer. People are buying homes. You'd think having kids, we hope, and you're in a big-time spending period. You're buying things you couldn't afford in your 20s and you won't need when you're in your mid-40s and 50s. 39, 36 Liberals to Conservatives, 14% NDP. Then it shifts. 45 to 59 is 47 to 35 Liberals to the Conservatives, 6% for the NDP. And 60 and over, there's going to be a lot of former NDP voters over 60, and that is 4% support. That's about the number they got in my riding in 25. 59% Liberal, 26% Conservative. We don't have official numbers for how people voted, but there's no way the numbers were this pronounced. So we've got, some have described it as a generational battle for control. The 60 plus seem pretty satisfied with how life is right now, or at least they think Mark Carney and the Liberals are the best option. And the under 29s especially, they're not having it. So is this haves and have nots, old versus young? David Coletto's the CEO of Abacus Data, put these numbers together. He's really good. He's practically never wrong. And he joins us now on Toronto Today. Love having you on, man. I appreciate the time.
6: Good morning, Greg. Thanks for having me.
5: Do I have it? I might have it wrong. I was a little busy banging on doors, but do I have this right? Whatever we thought was the vote intention and how it played out in April of 25, the gaps have really widened between what the young people are saying and indicating and what the older folks are.
6: According to our latest poll, as you just described, there is without any doubt a clearly generational divide in how people are seeing their political choices right now. We saw that play itself out in the election, but you're right, the gaps are much larger. Now, keep in mind, overall, our poll had the Liberals ahead by 12. They only won by about 3 nationally. So the overall gap that the Liberals have opened up, particularly in the last few months, has been

0: has been pretty in a way historic in terms of the size, but it's being driven by different groups, to your point, right? A 33-point lead among those over 60, those baby boomers who we know in other questions we ask are overwhelmingly more focused on the threat that Donald Trump they perceive, you know, is playing to the country. They're more focused on that issue. Whereas if you ask young people what are the top issues facing the country, they're far less likely to say Donald Trump and more likely to say, look, it's things like housing affordability. It's will I have a job or not? Can I afford the life that I'm leading? And that has that definitely played itself out in the last election. It continues today. And so, you know, while we talk about Canada being more united probably than it's been in a while in terms of what its focus is, that underneath the surface, that's not the case. And we see these different issue sets, I think, driving voters to be thinking at least right now about different options and different preferences if they were to vote in an election today.
1: You're probably like Russell Crowe in A Beautiful Mind. You see numbers in the middle of the night and they're circling your brain. And so probably, David, not much shocks you. But when you see the 59-26-4 I'm staring at for 60 and over, those have to be people that have swung votes a lot. They vote here, they vote there. Maybe they're blue federally, red liberally. I can't get over the size of the graph difference, a 33% gap, 60 and over.
0: Yeah, and you have to keep in mind that it wasn't long ago, you know, that the Conservative Party of Canada was winning, particularly men over 60, by 20 points itself. That not only has been erased, but now older men as well are on Team Carney. And again, I think it is just the amount of focus they're putting. The number one issue for those over 60, they're more likely to say is Donald Trump than anything else. Every other age group, every other demographic points to the cost of living. And so it's whether because of the emotional response they've had, the media that they consume, whatever the factors are, they have become obsessed with this issue in maybe good or bad ways. I'm not going to sort of judge that, but it's definitely defining their future. And so when you ask people who care, for example, who say Donald Trump's the top issue, you say which party's best able to handle it. Well, here again, you got the Liberals winning by over 40 points on that question. So it's all connected, right? That Mark Carney's improvements in his approval rating and how people feel about him have all kind of risen substantially over the last number of weeks. Basically, the day that the talks broke down and the Prime Minister came on the next day and told us what happened, that you saw a spike again in Liberal support and good vibes towards the Prime Minister. And older Canadians in particular really drove that. And they remain now, in a way, kind of ironically, because it wasn't ever really the Liberal Party base. Older voters in Canada are the base. Now, you mentioned the crossover. Really interesting.
1: Yeah.
0: Doug Ford in Ontario shares many of these same voters for almost the exact same reason, because he's standing up to Trump. They see him as a safer, more stable force against all of this kind of disruption. And so, you know, why Mark Carney and Doug Ford kind of hold hands a little bit, you know, seem like they agree on more than they disagree. It's in part because a lot of their voters are exactly the same people.
1: Yeah, there's a Carney and there's an incumbent ticket almost in, and there's a lot of Carney/Ford voters who voted in back to back months. I'm voting for Doug Ford in February. I'm voting for Mark Carney in April. David Coletto is our guest, CEO of Abacus Data. Let me ask about voter turnout. When you look and go, okay, that's really impressive. The Conservatives have something there. And even Pierre, this has, I think, been the Pierre argument, David, and I've wrestled with it. You probably wrestled with it too. Is Pierre the guy going forward? Well, my concern would be, if I'm the Conservatives, who generates turnout at rallies and who generates excitement on the street and at university campuses if Pierre gets pushed out or decides, hey, this is not for me anyway. The Conservative numbers are really impressive. But, David, do they show up in voter turnout? That's always the big issue. If you're not terribly politically active until you own a home and you may be having kids, those numbers don't mean a ton because we know the 60 and over are always going to show up.
0: Exactly. And they have consistently done it. And, you know, when we ask, even though there's no election pending, when we ask the question, how likely are you to vote? A way to measure that.
1: Yeah.
0: That Liberal lead of 12 grows to 16 points among those who say, look, I'm certain to vote, in large part because those older Canadians are more consistent voters. So, you know, it's I think for the Conservative Party, you look at this and say, look, we might be the future, right? We'd much rather have long term support among younger people than older, because, you know, science is what it is, and you're going to be around longer on average. That being said, you know, it doesn't matter or mean as much if those folks don't show up. And every generation, maybe there's a generational election, like in 2015, when Justin Trudeau first won, that we did see a spike in youth voter turnout.
1: Happens in the States a lot, doesn't it? 92, Bill Clinton, 2008, Barack Obama, a huge turnout of younger people came out for those two.
0: The House, right?
1: No.
0: And that's the problem. And that's why so many conservative MPs, so many commentators are still looking at that boomer number and saying, yeah, it's great that we've got young folks, but if we are losing those over 60 by 30 points, we cannot win an election. And so this is the dilemma that the conservatives find themselves in. They've continued to hold on to much of those gains that Mr. Polly have made among young people who, frankly, are looking for disruption. They want change. They don't think the status quo is working for them. And yet, you know, these gaps on the generational side are actually preventing some of that change from happening, because older voters are locking into that, what they perceive as a more stable, safe choice.
1: It's totally fascinating numbers. I love when you're able to dig into this stuff with me. We'll have to talk some municipal elections in the next few weeks. We're running out of time, but I hope we can, David. Thanks for this today.
0: Take care, Greg. Thanks.
1: David Coletto is CEO of Abacus Data. They're utterly fascinating numbers to look at. I've never seen anything quite like it. The age divide vis-a-vis ideology. You're listening to the weekend edition of Toronto Today. We've got more coming up.
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0: this fall. 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
7: You may not notice it because maybe you're worried about your own price of gas, cost of living, all that stuff. It's tough for an awful lot of Canadians, and it has only gotten tougher when you see inflation rates. But ask a trucker, ask a farmer about the cost of diesel fuel right now, because, well, it's not like we're happy with the current gas prices for a regular unleaded. We're not. But the current price of diesel fuel is at a record in Canada, and that has a huge ripple effect. I'm not sure we've been talking about it enough. It affects all our purchasing power. It certainly hits us. It's not even an indirect shock. It costs you more at the grocery store and any retail store with high diesel prices. All that is true. And farmers are facing these skyrocketing bills to run the tractors, run the combines, the irrigation pumps. They either are going to not become farmers in several months, or they got to pass that cost back on to, you guessed it, all the rest of us. So many are saying something should be done. One of the loudest voices of this is the current leader of the Conservative Party of Canada and the leader of the official opposition. He is Pierre Poilievre, and he joins us on Toronto Today with Greg Brady. It's a pleasure to have you back on the show, Pierre. Thank you very much for the time.
8: It's great to be with you.
7: When I lay all that out, I kind of think it's been an undersold story. I am in the media, so here I am talking about, but we talk about regular unleaded, it's up, it's down, it's up, it's down. Diesel has, it's putting an awful lot of pressure on all of us with the price where it's at.
8: Let me start with a little game here. To all your listeners, stand up, look around the room you're in. If you're in your home, look at the TV on your wall, open the door in your fridge, look at the clothes that you're wearing. Hopefully you're wearing them. Look at the coffee in your hand you're drinking right now. Every single thing in your house was delivered to you as a result of diesel. If you got it, a truck or train brought it. And those trucks and trains all run on diesel. Not only that, tractors and combines that produce our food on farms, they all run on diesel. In many ways, our lifeblood in our economy is highways and railways powered by diesel fuel. And diesel is up almost 100%. It's at $2.74 a liter on average across the country. And it is... I talked to a farmer from the prairies 3 or 4 days ago who said he's spending $5,000 a day on diesel fuel to harvest his crop. A day, every single day. This is more than double what he spent last year. And even small farms are expected to pay $15,000 more this year for the harvest than they spent last year. And that's just a small farm with a single combine. So big problem. Now, no one is going to suggest that the Liberal government in Canada is to blame for the war in Iran or in Russia. There are some global factors. However, that does not explain why Canadians are paying $2.74 per liter versus the Americans paying $2.42 per liter. Both measured in Canadian dollars. In fact, we're paying 32 cents a liter more than the Americans, and we're paying 41 cents a liter more than the world average. All those other countries are affected by Iran, Ukraine, and Russia. So why is fuel so much more expensive here in Canada? Well, there's a number of reasons. One, we have a very weak dollar because of 11 years of blocking our resources, blocking Canadians from producing enough oil to sell to the world. And as a result, we have a weak dollar. Weak dollar means that everything that's priced internationally becomes more expensive. Two, we have extremely high taxes on fuel. Even with the temporary suspension of the excise tax, there are other taxes I can explain to your listeners later if you'd like. And the third is the most maddening, especially now with all this talk about elbows up in the U.S. Do you know that we're selling our oil to the United States and letting them convert it into diesel, and then they sell it back to us at huge price markups? So we're actually subsidizing the American economy by getting them cheap oil and buying expensive diesel. That is the problem, and yesterday I presented the solution.
7: Yeah, you've got the Diesel Price Relief Action Plan. How, if they did exactly as you asked yesterday, Pierre, how much would it save Canadians per liter who have to put diesel into those trucks and tractors and combines every day?
8: Well, in the immediate term, we believe we can take about 20, 25 cents a liter off on taxes alone, because we've got a number of hidden taxes that are not don't even show up on your bill. So I'll give you a few examples. It's called the so-called clean fuel standard. It's a very complicated and costly regulation that requires refineries to pay a tax if they can't get the carbon content down in the fuel. And that adds about 7 cents a liter right now. It's a federal tax. I get rid of that immediately. Then you've got the industrial carbon tax. You might say, well, that's not paid by me, it's paid by industry. Wrong. Industry passes it on to you. And that, according to Dan McTeague, the head of Affordable Energy Canada, former Liberal cabinet minister, knows more about gas prices than anyone in the country. He says that is adding about 9 cents a liter to your price. Then you've got the GST, which adds right now about 12, 13 cents a liter. We're saying get rid of all that. You're getting close to about 20, 25 cents a liter that you could cut from the cost immediately. And so our plan, that's why we say our plan is to save you money today and fuel ourselves for tomorrow.
7: Are you hopeful? The federal Liberals heard eventually, it took time, but they heard this regarding the federal excise tax. Now, they only took a change percentage off, but 40% of what they could have taken off, but they did stick with it. You've had to push them a fair bit on this. Do you have a level of confidence that the Liberals can see the light and realize, again, the ripple effect, just because we don't put diesel in our cars, as you note, it's all around us. It's all of our spending, really.
8: Yes, absolutely. It is ultimately a tax on everything. High diesel prices raise the cost of everything. I'm hopeful that the Liberals will accept my plan. You know, we're the only reason they gave us a break on the consumer carbon tax and the excise tax is because conservatives fought for it. And without that political pressure, we know they'd love to raise fuel taxes. Mr. Carney advocated higher fuel taxes his entire pre-political career as a climate activist and corporate profiteer off of all of these green causes. And, you know, still, Mr. Carney and the Liberals are costing you more. They're out of touch. You're out of money. But we keep hope that if we fight hard enough, they'll be forced politically to back down and adopt some of our relief measures. If you don't mind, though, I'd like to talk a little bit more about how we solve the long-term problem for Canada.
7: Sure.
8: Because I think we have a real dependency. Today, President Trump is talking about potentially restricting diesel exports. Now, I don't know if he's actually going to do that, but the fact that he could even threaten Canada is ridiculous, because we have the fourth biggest supply of oil anywhere on Earth. We shouldn't be relying on the Americans for our diesel. But unfortunately, in British Columbia and numerous other regions, they can't access Canadian-made diesel. They have to import it from the U.S. at huge price premiums. So part of our plan to fuel ourselves at home is some emergency permits and tax cuts for the investment in diesel production and distribution. That would include refineries, pipelines, rail lines, storage facilities, and also a refined petroleum reserve, a big reserve of refined petroleum products so that we always have a surplus on hand in case an emergency like this comes up. We're proposing to let those who invest in that infrastructure write off 100% of the investment in year one so that we could incentivize a major buildup. It takes about 2 years to build a refinery south of the border. We should be able to match that time frame. And my goal is to make Canada diesel independent within 5 years so we don't have to import any more American diesel. Every Canadian should be able to buy affordable Canadian-made diesel within 5 years.
7: Yeah, that'd be massive. It's ours to begin with, so why don't we keep it amongst ourselves? This is such a logical premise. You're listening to the weekend edition of Toronto Today. We've got more coming up.
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7: Hey, it's Greg. Hope you have a great weekend. The first weekend of October, tons on television, tons in your community. We'll recap it all on Monday morning. And Monday night, Quebecers go to the polls and vote for a new provincial government. And for the first time in a long time, it's likely to be the separatists. Do we ever risk having another Quebec referendum? I've lived through two of them. One as a little kid, one as a university student. I'll tell you what you need to know about it on Monday's show. You're listening to the weekend edition of Toronto Today with me, Greg Brady. Running for mayor against the incumbent Olivia Chow is Beaches East York City Councilor Brad Bradford, and he joins us now. It's great to have you back on the show.
9: Great to be with you, Greg. Happy Friday.
7: Yeah, likewise. I got a lot to get to you with. First of all, do you ever get over like seeing your name on someone's lawn? I know you were out with giving me some mild assist when I was running, but it's still a bit of a bizarre thing to drive by your own name on someone's lawn, is it not?
9: It is. And the difference with the mayoralty versus a city councilor race and a ward, the city council race, you're knocking a lot more doors. You're going to the doorstep over and over and over again every day for 5 months. In a mayoral race, because it's across the whole city, 640 square kilometers, you're not hitting the doors the same way. So when you see people who have put up your lawn sign, you maybe never had a conversation with them before. They just believe in the change that you want to bring to the office and what you want to do for the city. So it's always a big honor when somebody takes a lawn sign. It's really nice, and it helps show some momentum.
7: I think you had a tremendous honor earlier this week, and I think our audience would be interested in the genesis of it. Rush frontman and bassist Geddy Lee, just a legendary figure who's always seemed like Toronto. People come and go, and when they're huge stars, we know sometimes they come back and they're still very Toronto-esque, but Geddy is about as Toronto as it gets. He's never spoken out and endorsed a party or a politician before, but he tabbed you and said, you're a pretty important guy here to elect because he doesn't like the direction of the city. How did that happen, Brad?
9: Yeah, you know, he is one of the all-time great Canadians and, you know, certainly has a global footprint. But as you said, to his core, he's a Toronto guy. And we had connected because he is concerned about the direction of the city. You know, he's written about his family's history. His parents are Holocaust survivors and what they went through for him to be here, to grow up in Willowdale, to live in Toronto. Had they not been able to do that, you know, he wouldn't be here. And I think he's concerned about what's happening in this city with respect to some of the crime issues, the public safety issues, the anti-Semitism issues. And, you know, I'm not going to speak for him. He lets his words speak for themselves. But he is concerned with Toronto where it is today. It doesn't feel the same like it used to. It's not, doesn't feel as safe or as tolerant. And for a guy who has never weighed in on politics in his entire life, he just feels like the city that he holds so dear to his heart is at a juncture here where he needed to use his platform to stand up and say something. And I'm very grateful that he did because I know it's not easy. But it also speaks to the moment we're at right now and that we need a change.
7: Anything surprising about the depth of the conversation, like issues that he cared about? And you're like, that's so interesting because, yeah, again, we all think we know our celebrities, our actors, our rock stars. What surprised you about your chats with him?
9: He's an incredibly down-to-earth guy. Like, for somebody who is a, you know, global celebrity, Rush is, you know, is as big anywhere as it is here in Canada. It's massive. And he's very, very down-to-earth. You know, he lives in the neighborhood. He has, you know, he'll ride a bike from time to time, but he also has frustration with the traffic and the gridlock and the transit. All the same issues that we all experience as regular people, he experiences it as a global rock star, and just extremely humble, very down to earth, very normal. He's a very normal guy, but he's also concerned about the direction of the city.
7: Now, if you win, you got work to do. Did he promise to play your inauguration? Bill Clinton got Fleetwood Mac back together in 1992, Brad. Like, this is a big step if you can commit Rush.
9: No, there was no discussion of that. There's a lot of work between now and then, Greg, but, you know, we've got in the campaign van, we've got Rush on the regular rotation and, you know, it's pretty inspiring.
7: Yeah. A lot of those long 11 minute, tracks. Let me get to the land transfer tax. There were a few policy promises this week that drew a lot of attention, and there's always going to be debate about a policy, but this one, rang positively with the Toronto Real Estate Board. It rang positively with realtors I spoke to, and even for anybody just that counts the budget monthly and even wants to feel they want to sell and move to a different part of the city or downsize, they like it also because they're not getting double taxed. What do you see here with the land transfer tax, and why did you want to make it such a priority?
9: Well, look, this is another thing that is uniquely Toronto. We are the only jurisdiction in the entire country that has a double land transfer tax. And at a time when it's never been less affordable to live here in the city, where 77,000 people left Toronto last year in a fight for affordability, this is a tax that really keeps people out of the market. And it also keeps people in homes that might not be the best for them right now. You know, that could be a young family in a condo that wants to move up, or a senior who's overhoused that wants to downsize. And so affordability is something I hear about every single day. I propose to cut the land transfer tax on the average home price in Toronto. That is an immediate savings of $18,000. That's $18,000 of your money back in your pocket. And that's real, right? Like, you know, I think this is probably one of the biggest affordability commitments that, you know, anyone's made in any election in recent history, because it's $18,000. And I know most people could use an extra $18K. This tax has been a problem here and a challenge in the city for a long time. And I'm stepping up at this juncture to say we're going to peg it to the average home price so that that moves with the market. And, you know, it makes the city easier for families to be here, easier for seniors to stay here. And I think it's the right thing to do.
7: You note the idea, the promise would be about $300 million a year in revenue that you'd have to recoup. Your opponents obviously calculating that it's going to be much, much more than that. What's the divide, and how did you come up with the $300 million?
9: Yeah, so it is about $300 million because the average home price in Toronto last year was $1.1 million. Sounds crazy to say that, but that's the average home price. But, you know, reiterates, housing's expensive here. And we have thought through this on the budget. Yesterday, I announced a new fiscal framework and the modernization of Toronto's budget. There's a lot of things that we're going to be able to do by taking this step. And like the federal government, we are going to fully separate our operating and capital budget. Right now, every year, hundreds of millions of dollars get moved from the operating budget to the capital budget to prepay for capital projects that taxpayers aren't going to use for, you know, in some cases, decades. So what that means is a little complicated, but we, you know, typically we will use your tax rate and borrow money from operating to put into capital. We're not going to do that anymore. We're going to replace that with appropriate long-term financing, like any government of our size, like other cities and jurisdictions in this country and around the world. Basically, it means if you're going to buy a house, you don't pay for it with cash up front. None of us do. That would be a foolish use of your money. What you do is you go and you get a mortgage and pay for that over the life cycle of the asset. We're going to do the same thing on our capital projects. And what that means, that $300 million that I need to recoup by cutting the land transfer tax, I'm going to save $256 million in 2027 by moving the operating budget dollars, keeping that separate, into capital, and $369 million in 2028. And that means that we're going to be able to do this without any cuts to services, just with smart long-term financing over the life cycle of infrastructure projects on the capital side. Sorry, very confusing.
7: No.
9: It's on our website, though.
7: Yeah, no. It ends up making sense, and it's outside the box. I mean, it's been a long time since David Miller put this in, and for everybody that sort of flirted with the idea of even adjusting it, it is clearly untenable for so it locks in people to their places and it prevents people from getting in. And we want free movement. We're a free country. We want to be able to buy and sell to the best of our abilities. And why one city does it in this province and none of the others do is a good question.
9: Yeah, and you're right. And that's really the crux of this. This tax keeps people in their homes when they're looking to downsize, when they're looking to move up. You know, a lot of people here in Toronto will just do a renovation and have to endure and deal with all that sort of stuff, because the idea of shipping five figures to the city just for the ability to sell your own home is tough to come to terms with. And so when folks are paying $2 a liter to put fuel in the tank and struggling to put food on the table, here's something that we can do from an affordability standpoint in the city. This is great for young folks. This is great for first-time home buyers. It's great for seniors. It's across the board $18,000 in savings for anyone who thinks they're going to do a real estate transaction here in Toronto in the future.
7: Yeah, I hear it. I'm going to let you go. I know you got a busy weekend. Continue to bang those doors. Thanks for the time today.
9: Thanks, Greg. Talk to you soon.
7: There's Brad Bradford joining us. So there you have it, the stories that highlighted the past week of Toronto Today. 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
33: Now this update from the Canadian Press. An axe-wielding Fly Dubai co-pilot who allegedly tried to bring down an airplane carrying 182 people this week had been barred from flying on his home country's airline. Officials say Omani national Hamam al-Hamami is accused of attacking the captain on board an Israel-bound flight and trying to seize control of the plane. Fly Dubai hired the co-pilot after Oman Air barred barred him after reportedly flagging him over concerns about extremism. Police in Australia say they don't believe a car that crashed into a large crowd of rugby fans today was related to terrorism. It happened north of Sydney as a crowd stood along a road in Newcastle to cheer on the Knights rugby team. And fake journalist personas have started appearing in Canada, courtesy of AI. From the Canadian Press, I'm Lisa Laporte.
0: Thank you for spending a part of your Saturday with us this morning. It is time now for the weekend activity rundown. Glenn Crowder is standing by. Glenn, what is coming up?
1: Hey, good morning, Rob. Well, my friend, fall is in full swing, and you know what? So is the weather. You know, a nice stretch coming up with the National Home Show today, along with New Wave Lodge. It's back, and it is tonight. Now, first, your 640 forecast. It's a good one. Today and tomorrow, I'll just sum this up. Mix of sun and cloud, highs in the high teens, lows in the low teens. Even see below, like, single digits as well. But you know what? No frost as of yet. So golfers, hey, your tee times are safe this morning, at least for today. Okay, let's get you out of bed for Canada's biggest show. The Fall Home Show at Enercare is back. Now, this is big. Over 300 exhibitors. There's all sorts of personalities, demonstrations, and construction from home to condos and cottages. The latest and greatest, they say, from 1 to 7 today through the weekend. Now, it's October, no question about it. We just cracked October, and that means, yep, time for cold beer, warm pretzels, and schnitzel. Head to Distillery for Oktoberfest. Now, this is really big, and it's good. And this is a team effort, by the way, because every store and every restaurant is in the mood with specials and great Halloween ideas. There's a Bavarian spirit everywhere, live music, good cheer, good company, and great times. Now, it all starts today at 2 o'clock with beer pong from 5 to 6. How about that? Beer pong, 5 to 6. Live poker from 2 to 5, lessons as well. Then entertainment, live entertainment in the courtyard from 6 to 9. How about some country life just north of the city? You don't have to go far for this. The Markham Fairgrounds for the Fall Markham Home Show. And it's old, believe me. It's since 1844. One of Canada's oldest fairs, showcasing local farm talent and cattle competitions, horse shows, monster truck madness show today, along with the truck and tractor pull. There's a midway carnival games marketplace and a demolition derby tomorrow, and runs from 9 to 10 today through tomorrow. New Wave Lodge, you know what? It is back. It is live, Toronto's annual sleepless night. It goes from about this 7 tonight through 7 tomorrow morning. Now, the city will be lit up with a focus on art, movement, and community. Meridian Arts Center for One in North York is one of the many spots you can catch it, and it's a lot of fun. And by the way, you want to live long? How about the LWX Longevity and Wellness Show? It takes place at the Great Canadian Theatre today. That's the casino. All weekend, by the way, over 100 vendors. It's big, it's popular, and going to be a lot of fun. That's it for now. Back next hour with more on Nui Blanche, and how about a pickle-eating contest? We can say Brian went up. Have yourself a fantastic weekend. Glenn Crowder for 640 Toronto. Now back to you, Rob.
0: Glenn, I appreciate it. Sounds like a solid lineup for the weekend. All right, stay with us. Weekends with me, Rob Fay, continues in a moment right here on 640 Toronto.
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0: AI can now generate convincing audio and video of doctors who actually don't exist and dole out medical advice that ranges anywhere from dubious to dangerous. So how do you spot a deepfake health expert, and what should regulators and platforms be doing about it? Joining us is Timothy Caulfield, researcher and professor of health law and science policy at the University of Alberta. Timothy, welcome to the program.
3: Thanks for having me on, Rob.
0: What are we seeing here? Like, what does a typical AI deepfake health doctor actually look like online today? And how sophisticated are we getting here?
3: First of all, you use the right word, convincing. These deepfakes are becoming very real. They're only going to get better. And we're seeing these AI influencers absolutely everywhere now, not just doctors. We're seeing AI monks giving out health advice. We're seeing Amish farmers giving out advice. They're becoming incredibly common and very, very, very convincing. I wish I could say there was an easy way to detect this stuff. There's not. And in fact, Rob, we have a growing body of research, and this is kind of depressing. This is kind of depressing, that tells us that people think they can tell the difference but we can't tell the difference. And this is especially so, you know, in our frantic online environment, information's coming at us so quickly, we rarely pause and really try to get a sense of whether this is real or not. So yeah, can't tell the difference, becoming more convincing, only going to get worse.
0: I think one of the fears that I have is sometimes when I have an ailment, what I'll do is I'll go online and look until I find something that I personally think fits the profile. And that's maybe one of the fears that I have here is you're just going to wait until you find somebody, be they real or be they fake, that says what you want to hear. Is that a part of the fear here?
3: Absolutely. Nail on the head there, Rob. I one of my greatest concerns is these deep fakes are going to be able to really play to our emotions, play to our preconceived notions, and provide us with science, in air quotes there, that satisfies what we want to hear. You know, we already know that, again, research already tells us this, that the internet increasingly plays to our fears, our grievances, our preconceived notions, and this is just going to make all those cognitive biases even more powerful.
0: So if I'm giving up this information to something that is quote unquote fake, like I'm giving up my ailments, my social security card or health card, this is a problem as well, right? It's not just the fake diagnosis. It's the fact that before you even get to this diagnosis, you've probably ingested a lot of information that could be used by a bad actor against you as well.
3: Yeah, that's right. And the other thing that's going on here, of course, is monetization, right? You know, I've looked at a lot of these deep fake doctors and other kinds of AI influencers. They're always selling something. You know, first of all, some are just trying to create a brand, right? They're trying to create followers and create clicks, but many, many of them are selling, you know, bogus stuff, usually supplements. That should be a red flag. If this entity is selling you a supplement, that's a major red flag. But yeah, they're always selling something. And so, yeah, be alert.
0: All right. So let's talk about this from a regulation perspective, from a policy angle. What should health regulators and medical colleges and social media platforms be doing right now to protect people from these AI deepfake doctors? Because I think the responsibility is on multiple entities here.
3: For sure. It's easy to get frustrated with consumers that fall for this. I don't think we should. You know, we should be blaming the entities and the platforms that are enabling this nonsense. You know, the good news is, you know, I've been working in this space for a long time, as you know, Rob, and, you know, talking about regulating misinformation, it can be a very polarizing topic. Talking about regulating AI, not so much. There was a very recent Angus Reid poll that found that, listen to this, 95% of Canadians agree that AI misinformation is a big, 95% agree it's a big issue, right? So this is, you know, bipartisan support for responding to this. I really think we need a regulatory response. If there's an AI agent or a real person selling bogus stuff online, we need a regulatory response. I think that's, you know, especially if they're going over regulatory guidelines already that are present in things like entities like Health Canada. The problem is there's so much nonsense out there right now, Rob, that it's the regulators are overwhelmed. You know, what can they do? So I do think consumers need to be incredibly alert. Always be suspicious of health information is being pushed at you by the algorithms. The algorithms are not our friend. You know, that's a good place to start.
0: Timothy Caulfield is a researcher and professor of health law and science policy at the University of Alberta. Kind enough to join us here on Weekends Heard Across the Course Radio Network. Okay, how should a clinician respond when a patient brings AI advice? I often think, you know what, I'm finally going to sit down with my doctor. I say, hey, I heard about this online. How do you respond without shaming the patient, but yet still protect them from this potential harm?
3: Yeah, this is another great question. My wife's a family doc, and she deals with this every day. In fact, the Canadian Medical Association did a very recent survey asking doctors, you know, how often do you need to do exactly what you just described, Rob? You know, how often are you taking up time in your day to explain to a patient in as respectful a manner as possible that this is inaccurate? 97% of doctors, 97% of Canadian doctors say that they have to waste time doing this. Now, it's not wasted time because it's really important to correct this information. I think we need to understand why patients are falling for this. We have to be empathetic. And in fact, there was another international study that found that one of the reasons that patients, you know, sort of embrace this information is because often the online doctor feels more empathetic than the real doctor, you know, because they're hurried. And so I think we need to recognize that patients and the public are embracing this for a reason.
0: Well, one of the fears, and I've had people with, information on this from Northern Canada, and there just isn't enough doctors to go around, especially in the remote parts of this country. Is that a part of the problem as well? Is, somewhat it's the lesser of two evils, is it might not be perfect, but at least it's a doctor and I'm getting some form of information?
3: Yeah, absolutely. And I think that's true also for, chatbots, the AI chatbots, people going to get information online from those kind of sources. And again, we have research that backs this up. Now, it's hard to draw, a direct causal link between lack of access and the abrasive misinformation. But I think, it makes intuitive sense. One of the reasons that this information is so seductive is people don't have access to good doctors, right? To primary care that can, number one, answer their questions, and number two, help them debunk the misinformation online.
0: I'd be curious to know which demographic gets caught up in this the most. Like, you would assume seniors, but I would also like to think that maybe there's some young teenagers and people in their early 20s that utilize computers maybe much more than any other generation that are also getting caught up in this.
3: I think that's right. Again, what's your Rob, your speculation, I think, is supported by the data. We all think, seniors, because maybe they're less tech savvy, but absolutely for the exact reason that you highlighted. Look, the data on this is messy. I think it depends on how you ask the questions, but at least some research says that the younger demographics are more susceptible because of exposure, right? They live online. They're used to getting information this way. Because of that, just because of the volume, they might be more susceptible.
0: Okay, before I let you go, I want to say, don't bring me your problem, bring me your solution. A question that I always ask in these kind of conversations, how can we help somebody who's listening? What is one practical rule of thumb for a listener that we can maybe help detour from going down this road?
3: I think you highlighted it in one of your questions. If it feels like this AI agent that you've, it feels like this AI influencer is playing to your emotions, playing to your concerns, that should be a major red flag. That's, the algorithm trying to exploit your emotions. Don't let them win.
0: Timothy, always great to chat with you, and thank you for the insight today.
3: Thanks for having me on.
0: Once again, that's Timothy Caulfield, a researcher and a professor in the Health Law and Science Policy Department at the University of Alberta. Like we said in the conversation, if it feels like it's almost too good to be true, there's a very good chance that it is. And you just got to go to where those sites are reputable. You can't find yourself going down the rabbit hole to these doctors, quote unquote, that aren't real, that are providing you with terrible information. And again, you don't want to play with your health. All right, we'll take a break here. We're going to talk about health from a different perspective. There's new research out that speaks to challenges that new parents seem to be facing. And these are conversations that aren't comfortable because some of the challenges that we're facing mentally have to do with potentially hurting our children. Nicole Fairbrother is a clinical associate professor in the Department of Family Practice out at the University of British Columbia. We're going to get into going into those dark corners of mental health, especially with new parents, on the other side of the break. I'm Rob Fay. 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
9: Well, there's new research that's suggesting that half of new parents experience unwanted or intrusive thoughts of accidentally or maybe even intentionally harming their infant. And for the most, those thoughts aren't a sign that they're dangerous. But why do these thoughts happen, and when should they be taken seriously? Joining us to talk about this is Nicole Fairbrother. She's a clinical associate professor in the Department of Family Practice at the University of British Columbia. Nicole, welcome to the program.
10: It's very nice to be here. Thanks so much for having me.
9: Can you describe what these unwanted thoughts of harming an infant typically look like, and how common are they really among new parents?
10: Outside of reproduction, outside of the perinatal period, we have a lot of research on intrusive thoughts. And what we know is that 95% of the general population experiences occasional thoughts that are unwanted. They feel intrusive, so they feel like something that happens to you. We know they're more common when you're stressed. They tend to be about the things we're preoccupied with. And the ones we notice are the ones that we find kind of morally distressing, off-putting. Why am I having a horrible thought? So among new parents, the best data that we have is that close to 99% of new parents experience some unwanted intrusive thoughts of their baby being harmed by accident. And then fully one half or even slightly more will report unwanted intrusive thoughts of hurting their baby on purpose. And to just give you a kind of example, so you can see what kind of thought we're talking about. I think a lot of people can relate to, you know, driving down the freeway, someone's riding their bike or walking really close to the edge of the freeway, and you have a sudden thought of, I could just turn the wheel and drive into that person. Or you see someone standing on the edge of the metro and you think, you know, a subway station, and you think, oh, all I'd have to do is nudge and I could knock them over. When that happens, they're not experienced the way that we mostly experience thoughts of violence, where you're angry, you're frustrated, and you think, oh, you don't even really think, you slam your coffee cup, you slam your car door. These really feel like kind of surprising, out of the blue images or thoughts.
9: So what is going on in the brain in life circumstances after birth that makes these kind of thoughts so common, like even in parents who would never, ever act on them?
10: Why they happen may be a forever mystery. I don't know that we have a concrete answer. But what we hypothesize is that these thoughts make us careful. These thoughts are most likely to happen in situations where you are responsible for something that is both precious and fragile. So nobody has intrusive thoughts about pushing a bodybuilder to the ground. Do you know what I mean? We only ever have intrusive thoughts about things that we could actually do, that could be possible. And they're very often about the things that we are afraid of and don't want to have happen. So if you think about why would it make sense for a parent to have intrusive

0: thoughts about their baby accidentally rolling off the bed, for example. Well, you could imagine that having thoughts like that remind you that the baby could roll off the bed, and it kind of reminds you to be careful and have a look at the baby, make sure the baby stays on the bed. So what we have hypothesized is that what if the thoughts of hurting your baby on purpose are the same? Because if you have an intrusive thought, I could just push the baby off the bed, you are probably going to reach down, pick up the baby, and hold her tight. And in our experience of talking to new parents, when they have thoughts like, I'm making dinner and I'm cutting up vegetables and the baby's in a little vibrating chair on the counter near me, and I have a sudden image, I could just reach over and stab the baby's foot. It looks like a thought about, I'm going to hurt my baby on purpose. But what happens when that thought occurs is the parent becomes anxious and moves the baby further away from the knife. One possibility is that we have evolved to have both kinds of thoughts because they motivate us to engage in behaviors that increase safety. And we only have these thoughts about things that could happen in the moment. So you don't have an intrusive thought, what if 3 weeks from now I drop the baby in a pond? Nobody has that thought. It doesn't happen. We have the thought, what if I bang the baby's head on the side of the doorframe while walking through the doorframe right now? So they function a little bit as these what ifs that then create this awareness and vigilance to safety, which, if that gets out of hand, can become obsessive compulsive disorder. But at normal levels, is kind of creating this constant sort of vigilance to safety.
1: Nicole Fairbrother is a clinical associate professor in the Department of Family Practice at the University of British Columbia, joining us here on Weekends Heard Across the Course Radio Network. I've raised two kids, Nicole, and I tell you this, I would never have said what we're talking about publicly. And I don't know if that's because I might have felt ashamed or maybe just even afraid to mention this, but why don't more people talk about this?
0: So I remember years ago when I first became interested in this topic, there had only been one paper published on it. And I remember talking to some colleagues about, well, what about OCD among new parents, intrusions of harm related to the baby? And the feedback I got was, no, let's not bother with that. There's really not going to be much there. So when I started 20 some years ago, this was not a topic that there was much awareness about. And I would say that today, the data that we have is that among healthcare professionals, knowledge about this topic is highly, highly variable and in general quite low. So there's some Canadian research showing that even among psychiatrists, their ability to recognize a perinatal presentation of obsessive compulsive disorder, which is the mental health condition that these thoughts can sometimes develop into, their ability to do that is very low. So I would say even among healthcare professionals, there are some with some good knowledge and some with very little. This hasn't really been talked about publicly a lot. Most parents haven't heard about it, and they're afraid to tell anyone in case there's judgment or, worst case scenario, punitive responses or responses that are related to preventing child abuse and that their child might be removed from their care. And although that's an extreme example, it's probably a bit of a coin toss as to whether a parent discloses this to a healthcare professional and then may be monitored for child abuse. So that fear is not unwarranted, if you like.
1: And I'm so glad we're having this conversation because this isn't necessarily just for the mom or the dad that's having these feelings. This is for somebody who might be confided in. Maybe the mom or dad comes to you. You're the partner, you're the grandparent or the friend, and you want to make sure that you don't say the wrong thing or you have the right way to respond. Is that not a part of the conversation as well?
0: The question that often comes up in this area is, are they dangerous? Are they a risk factor for violence? And how do we know when they might be dangerous? And I think that the vast, vast majority of the time, they are just a normal, unpleasant part of early parenting. In the research that I have done looking at association of these thoughts with aggression, we have no evidence to date across two separate studies that there's any association with violence. Where that has become tricky is, you know, there are some really heavily publicized tragic cases of parents who harm their infants. And very often that happens in the context of a postpartum psychosis. This is not something that has been looked at maybe as carefully as we need to down the road, but all of the existing evidence would suggest that when intrusive thoughts, like the ones we're talking about, become dangerous, the evidence seems to suggest that they're two separate conditions. So the intrusive thoughts do not become dangerous. And for most people, if in the absence of also experiencing psychosis, these are not dangerous thoughts.
1: It was a pleasure to meet you today. I'm glad we had the chance to share a topic that I think is delicate, but definitely needs to be spoken of. So thank you for your time, Nicole.
0: Thank you so much for inviting me.
1: That is a pretty candid conversation with Nicole Fairbrother out of the University of British Columbia. I'd love to hear from you on this. Hit me up on my socials at Rob Fay, which is R-O-B, F as in Frank, A-I. All right, a very quick break here. When we come back, Canada's government has made a big effort to try and increase the amount of rental properties available across this country. The question is the commitment enough to match the wording? We'll get into that on the other side of the break. I'm Rob Fay. 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
8: Canada's rental market is cooling. National asking rents have fallen for more than a year now, and even as the trade war with the U.S. squeezes jobs and construction and investor confidence, some cities are seeing steeper rent declines than others. So let's get into this with Dr. Carolyn Weitzman. She's a senior housing researcher and an adjunct professor at the University of Toronto School of Cities, and also the very successful author of Home Truths, Fixing Canada's Housing Crisis. Doctor, welcome to the program.
9: Thank you, Rob. Please call me Carolyn.
8: I will do that from this point on. All right, big picture. We're seeing this national average starting to fall. Does this actually have something to do with the trade war that we're in right now?
9: No, I actually think it's in contrast to the trade war that's going on right now. So what we've seen over the past 10 years is greater investment in purpose-built rental. For a long time, condos were the only multifamily housing that was getting built. It's really great that a lot of purpose-built rental is being built. There's a bit of softness, particularly at the top of the market. We're talking about homes that are maybe $3,000 a month, $2,500 a month kind of thing. And I think that's fueling some of the decline in prices. There's still a bit of an issue for, say, a person working full-time for minimum wage who would need an apartment, whether they're a single person, a couple, or with a family, of about $1,000 a month.
8: I was reading something, Carolyn, in The Guardian, talking about investors who are pulling back, maybe selling or even converting their units.
9: Yeah.
8: What would that mean for the pool of rental housing available to the everyday Joe like me?
9: Yeah, I mean, there's a whole bunch of factors at work right now. Certainly, the collapse of the condo market is a really interesting one. And again, if you're talking about Alberta, I wouldn't say the collapse has been as acute. But basically, what happened in the whole south of Ontario and the whole south of BC is that condo prices just got so ludicrously high that they lost their market. And the idea that they were going to be a safe investment that a person could buy and then resell for a higher price is starting to be disproven. So really, when you're looking at a 10 to 30 story building, it's going to be one of two things. It's going to be for sale, which is actually easier to build because you get you have to have a certain number of guaranteed buyers, and then you've sort of got your capital, or much more patient capital that's building an apartment building and hoping that the rents will pay for the costs of building it over a long period of time. So what we're seeing now is greater interest in purpose-built rental, simply because the purchase price is way too expensive across a lot of Canada. What we're also seeing in Edmonton definitely, and in Calgary until recently, is growing interest in multiplex. So in other words, duplexes, triplexes, small apartment buildings up to four stories, and that's more likely to be ground-oriented and suitable for families and quite often larger units. And that is starting to grow, as it should grow, across Canada.
8: RBC had a report, and I'm going to pull the lens back a little bit here and talk about 2025. Yes. They said that the national rental vacancy rate climbed above 3% in 2025. That was the first time in years that it was a quote-unquote balanced market territory, well, at least in that territory. Does that signal a healthy correction, or are there still groups out there that are facing tight, unaffordable conditions?
9: Sadly, pretty much the second. So generally, you want a vacancy rate of between 3 and 8% that provides a range of choices for people. You want to be able to look at more than one apartment or not have a whole bunch of people lining up for one apartment kind of thing, which you'd have with a 0 or 1% vacancy rate. And we've seen certainly less than 1% vacancy rates in a lot of major Canadian cities. The problem is, again, it has to do with prices. If you're looking for an apartment at $1,000 a month, the vacancy rate's going to be much lower. So Ottawa, for instance, looks at, and I'm not talking about the federal government now, I'm talking about the city of Ottawa, there's about a 5% vacancy rate for places that have rents of over 2,500, and there's a less than 0.5 vacancy rate for places that are affordable for $1,000 or less. So having a 3% vacancy rate, which is the sort of, let's say, for median price rentals, which is where a lot of cities would go, actually isn't for renters who tend to be lower income than homeowners and who may be looking for less expensive places. It's better than having a 0% vacancy rate for anything, but it's not quite there yet.
8: You wrote the book Home Truths, Fixing Canada's Housing Crisis. You did so back in 2024. And I'm curious to know, because some would suggest that this is a policy playbook when it comes to building housing for all. How far from your thoughts and suggestions from where we actually are, how far is that divide?
9: Well, is the glass half full or is the glass half empty? No, I think that there's some wonderful work that's going on right now federally in some cities. Definitely Edmonton has been declared the best city to build housing in by, I'd say it, but also Altus, which is the big construction sort of consultancy, would say that. So some cities are doing a great job. The federal government's doing a great job. Having said that, the federal government is at a bit of an inflection point with the Carney government, but also with the end of the first national housing strategy. Canadian law says there needs to be a national housing strategy. There needs to be one in 2027 because the old one's running out. So will it set targets to end homelessness? Will it set targets to reduce low-income tenant housing need, which was there in the first strategy? Unfortunately, there weren't the programs to back it up. And then, of course, once you've set the targets, we're going to end homelessness, which Canada can do. We're going to take care of the needs of those who need housing the most. There need to be the programs to back it up. So I'd say we're tilted in the right direction, but we still have a ways to go.
8: Don't know if you're referring, I don't want to put words into your mouth, but the Build Homes Canada program, which is obviously something that Mark Carney's trying to roll out. It's got eyebrows raised and people a little skeptical, but just based on its fundamental layout, you've had a chance to look at it. Does it look like it's on the right track?
9: The bones are good. The problem is that the ambition isn't there. So I'd say with Build Canada Homes, absolutely using public land for nonprofit affordable housing, yay. Looking at portfolios and sort of modern methods of construction, these are all things that international evidence says, you know, go, go, go. The problem is that it isn't a go, go, go budget. It's got, I think they've signed agreements for 19,000 homes across Canada now, which is good. But keep in mind that the federal government said it needed to nearly double housing construction from about 225 to at least 450. And then you compare 19,000, you go, yeah, that's a start. But it's not really an ambitious program. And similarly, last week, the federal government announced an acquisitions program to buy some older apartments that were at risk of losing affordability, hand it over to nonprofit groups to run to keep the housing affordable over time. Really great. 7,000 homes over 5 years doesn't come close to the at least 500,000 homes that are at risk of losing affordability. So the program concept, excellent. The budget behind it, kind of laughably low.
8: Interesting. So we haven't learned anything from the 1980s. I was just going back through your book here, yeah. And you trace the crisis to the retreat of the government from direct housing investment back to the 1980s.
9: In the 1980s, 14% of homes built were not-for-profit, intended for low and moderate income households.
8: Big number.
9: Yeah, it is. And even under the National Housing Strategy, 2-3%. So we still have a ways to go to get to 14%, let alone a lot of organizations are calling for 20% of the total stock to be not-for-profit in order to help those who are most in need.
8: That would be ambitious. Carolyn, I appreciate your time today. I love talking housing, and to have an expert like you join me is a big deal. So thank you for your time this morning.
9: Anytime, Rob. Thank you.
8: All right, quick break here. When we come back, one of Canada's greatest athletes, Rick Hansen, on the other side of the break.
6: 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That's R-O-B, F as in Frank, A-I. 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
8: Well, Rick Hansen's Man in Motion tour took him more than 40,000 kilometers through 34 countries over 26 months, and it raised more than $26 million for accessibility initiatives. Now there's a new documentary that brings the journey back to life through never-seen-before footage and Hansen's personal audio diaries that include the 1987 Vancouver homecoming. Here to talk about what that tour revealed then and what it still means today, Canadian athlete and icon, accessibility advocate Rick Hansen. Rick, welcome to the program.
25: Thanks, Rob. It's great to be here.
8: Well, before we get into this, I know you're a super humble guy. What is it like when you all of a sudden sit down in front of the silver screen and you're watching yourself go through something that happened more than 30 years ago?
25: Oh, my God. It was incredibly emotional the first time we saw it at the Toronto premiere at the International Film Festival. And my wife, Amanda, and I, we were both sitting there for the first time watching the story unfold from the perspective of the director, Adrian Boutenhouse, and of course, the producer, you know, with Derek Murray, and they put a story together. And how do you tell a story like that in 90 minutes? But we were blown away by how much emotion it brought back, you know, the sense of awe of the scope of the journey and how hard it was, the sense of resilience and the response. And of course, the naivety.
8: Well, I was just going to ask you, what surprises you most about seeing perhaps a younger Rick Hansen in those recordings?
25: Yeah, you know, those recordings weren't meant for anybody. And so listening to those voices and that personal diary related voice, you know, I was clearly super young and naive. I had no idea. I kept thinking it was going to get better, but the struggle, and I didn't realize how close to the line we were. And yet the resilience, you know, the passion that I had to make a difference, which got me most of the way. But in reflection, you know, it was also the incredible gratitude because, man, I had an incredible team of people. And, you know, the folks who were there that were just teammates, friends, family, they just were there when I needed them most. And, you know, I just feel so grateful.
8: Can you take us back to the moment on the Man in Motion tour when that shift really clicked for you?
25: Yeah, mostly it was my journey, my life journey. Because, you know, when you're 15 years old and you have your accident, you know, you end up being told that you're paralyzed, you'll never walk again. I had all the inherited stigmas and biases of, you know, of the times. This was 1973. And, you know, back then, if you had a disability, you know, you were trouble. And my whole life was defined by my physicality, my ability to use my legs, you know, to hike, to camp, to play sports, and to try to even pursue my crazy Olympic dream one day. And then all of a sudden, in a moment, you know, somebody was telling me that it was all gone. I didn't know anyone in a wheelchair. As a matter of fact, out my view, if you were in a wheelchair, it was a symbol of profound disability. So it took quite a while for me to start to recognize that. And probably the biggest moment in time for me was when I was actually at the University of British Columbia. You know, I was only able to go home and to Williams Lake or to the university by learning how to hop on crutches and braces. And it was really slow, very cumbersome, but it made me feel less disabled. And in reality, trying to get from class to class, a kilometer apart, carrying a 25-pound pack, showing up late and then having to leave early to get to the next class was not sustainable. And finally, I realized, hey, there's got to be a better way. And I looked at the wheelchair and I go, oh, that thing's pretty cool. It'll get me there faster. And all of a sudden I realized, yeah, that was another barrier that was in my mind, not about my legs. And those stigmas had to continue to be examined. And I had a number of those as well on the tour.
8: 34 countries, 26 months. What was the single hardest day or stretch that you can remember?
25: Just the ability to get to that first day when we left. So much inertia, you know, the negativity, the skepticism, the self-doubts, the fear of failure, and just the logistics of actually trying to put it together. There were so many moments where we literally were never supposed to start. And then we were so unorganized, but, you know, we just drew the line. And we just said, you know, we'll never know. And as a matter of fact, it was one of the great inspirations from my dear friend, Terry Fox. And, you know, Terry and I were teammates on our wheelchair basketball team. I recruited him. And the only thing I got out of Terry's life and journey that was so powerful, that's always, it's even a mantra today, is that you'll never know whether your dream can come true unless you have the courage to take the first step. And for me, that mantra propelled me out of Oak Ridge in the perilous and uncertain future. And we were just struggling every moment. But if we didn't do it, it would have never happened. And then, of course, on the tour coming back after we'd had this incredible response in China and throughout Asia, expecting the momentum to continue up the eastern seaboard of the States, and it was the same as we had left, I was so devastated, I decided that I was going to quit. Before I uttered it out to the team that night, Amanda and I had chatted and I told her what I was going to do, and she talked me off that limb and said, Rick, you know, I know you're angry. You're frustrated. You know, you can't see around the corner, but you got to have faith. Just believe in me and it'll get better. And so I got back out and the next day took another stroke. And she was so right. When we got back to Canada, it's unbelievable, the response, and that it was so close, so razor close from just packing it in. And can you imagine looking back now after all that, at that moment, you know, literally quitting? I was so close.
8: Vancouver International Film Festival has got a bunch of films coming up, but one that I think is a must watch is a documentary that features Canadian icon Rick Hansen, who joins me here on Weekends Heard across the Chorus Radio Network. If you were to talk to a 20-something today who might be listening and they wanted to do something as big and maybe as idealistic as this tour, but in 2026, what advice would you give them about where to start and maybe just how to keep going when people say something like this could be unrealistic?
25: Yeah, well, remember the story of the Man in Motion tour, because that's exactly what I had to deal with. You know, I had a big dream. There was the internal fears, the failures, the self-doubt, the enormity of it. And what you need to do is, and then there was the skepticism and the criticism and the advice. So I would just say, you know, build your team. And, you know, it doesn't have to be big. Just build a team of people who believe in your vision. Have your purpose as to why, because that's always going to be the strength that will propel you. It's not some divine gift. It's aligning your efforts with your purpose. And then listening to the self-doubts and listening to the fears, listening to the criticism or the constructive advice. But take it in perspective. Use it to inform yourself, to challenge your assumptions, your plans, make it better, but don't let it roll you out the door and tell you, you know, that you're going to have to abandon it, you know, because again, remember Terry, you know, big dreams come true. They come with the first step and you'll never know how far you'll go.
8: Were you surprised, Rick, by the reaction you got at the Toronto International Film Festival? Because I know that you're bringing this to Vancouver, to the West Coast, but it got rave reviews back east.
25: You never know when you splay yourself out there, you know, and of course, you know, and I was just so proud to be there with Amanda, you know, like Amanda was not just my physiotherapist on the tour, you know, she was my partner, you know, my greatest advisor, the person who helped me sift through all of the complexities as a 27-year-old, completely out of your depth, over your head, trying to navigate and hold the compass. And we co-created this together along with the rest of my team. And we shared that moment. And to have people from Toronto, you know, kind of come together in the same way, reflecting back their response to the story 40 years later, it's inspired me in a deep way to believe that the country is still behind me, and more importantly, behind the 8 million Canadians with disabilities and aging boomers who are joining this club, and we still have work to do.
8: I know Oak Ridge looks a lot different than it did when you finished 40 years ago, but Rick, what an absolute pleasure. I can't wait to see this at the Vancouver International Film Festival, and it's a documentary definitely worth watching. Rick, thank you for the time today.
25: Yeah, thank you, Rob. I really appreciate it. Let's hope that it actually helps us keep moving forward, because best work's in front.
8: Rick Hansen, who will be on the silver screen at the Vancouver International Film Festival this weekend. And don't forget, the film will be screened in Cineplex theaters from coast to coast. Tickets go on sale October the 5th, and that theatrical release at Cineplex will be November 1st and the 3rd. The day's top stories coming up on the other side of the break. I'm Rob Fay. You're listening to Weekends, heard across the Chorus Radio Network.

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2: This update from the Canadian Press. Canada and its fellow industrialized countries in the G7 are set to release 100 million barrels of oil in an attempt to tame soaring fuel prices. The pledge includes the release of a significant amount of diesel after prices for the commodity recently hit record highs in the U.S. A dual UK-Iranian national arrested on suspicion of plotting a terror attack following a security incident at a U.S.-run military base in England has been released on bail. Five men were initially arrested in the early hours Sunday on suspicion of terror offense. Is close to the RAF Fairford Air Base. The United Arab Emirates says the co-pilot on a Fly Dubai flight that nearly crashed with 182 people on board this week attacked the captain with a cockpit's crash axe. Two other people familiar with the matter are also revealing that the co-pilot had been barred from flying by Oman over concerns he had adopted extremist views. And the leaders of Quebec's five main parties will make their last pitches to undecided voters this weekend with the provincial election set for Monday. From the Canadian Press, I'm Don Mitchell.
3: Hey, glad you're with us on this Saturday morning. It's time for a check of the weekend scene. Glenn Crowder has your activity report. Glenn, what's going on today?
4: Hey, good morning, Rob. Well, here we go, my friend. Fall is in the air. Uh-huh, no question about that. And so is the Markham Fall Fair. Nuit Blanche is back and a step back in time. But first, let me give you your 640 forecast. You know what? It's a nice one and a decent week coming up as well. A mix of sun and cloud today with highs in the mid to high teens with lows in the single digits. Right now, by the way, it's clear and 10. So if you're heading out, yep, you'll need a jacket. Okay, how about this for a great family day? Head to Black Creek Pioneer Village for Enchanted Village. Now listen to this. It's one of Canada's biggest immersive experiences with art, music, and imagination. And what's really cool, it's this afternoon and it's tonight. Watch the village come alive. Thousands of lights, glowing installations, live performances, and storytelling. There's dancing under the moon and the lights, of course, with the Toronto String Quartet, over 50 vendors, live bands, and a Halloween dance party tonight with a DJ. You can win prizes for the best Halloween costume, fantasy, ball gown, whatever you got, doesn't matter. It runs from 5 to 11. Now here's an idea and a full night. Go right from Enchanted Village to Nuit Blanche. Stay up all night, by the fact, from 7 tonight to 7 tomorrow morning. One sleepless night, as they say, in neighborhoods across the city, lighted up at various locations. Now, this is a light and music celebration, artistic playground for Toronto. 1,300 installations, over 500 artists, local, international as well, and it's an economic boom to the city, $27 million for just 24 hours. Now, one spot I can tell you from particular that's pretty cool, the Meridian Arts Center. With a focus on art movement and community. There's a silent disco, that should be interesting. Midnight marketplace, wellness products, and to make sure you're awake, how about yoga at 6 o'clock? Now, how about this? If you love pickles, and who doesn't? Well, head to Henderson Brewing Company. That's on Sterling Road for Pickle Fest. Over 20 pickle farmers had no clue. How about wild pickles, pickle banana split, and show your best pickle for $1,000? I'll leave your imagination for that one. There's a DJ contest, a Brian drinking competition. Sounds like a crazy day, doesn't it? It runs from 11 to 6 through tomorrow. The Fall Home Show continues at Enercare. And by the way, if you want to live forever, head to the LWX Longevity and Wellness Show. That's at Woodbine's Great Canadian Theater. Over 100 vendors, so it's a good size, along with seminars, personalities, and experts. And they tell me that if you want to really live long, how about the beautiful ladies at Booth 405? You can have human charging stations. That sounds pretty cool. And that's it for now. Have yourself a fantastic weekend. I'll be back next hour to tell you all about party at the pier. Also a big party going downtown as well. And jam it up in Oakville. Have yourself a great weekend. Glenn Crowder for 640 Toronto. Now back to you, Rob.
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3: Welcome back to the program. Also want to say good morning to our listeners from the wonderful city of Edmonton who joined Calgary, Winnipeg, London, and Toronto for this hour. of Weekends heard across the Chorus Radio Network. We got a lot of stuff to get to, but let's get to the stories that dominated the week. Prime Minister Mark Carney's decision to fast-track the Pacific Link oil pipeline, one of those announcements that instantly splits the country into two very different conversations. Here is the Prime Minister of the country making the announcement.
6: There's a few things to give us confidence. Federal government, supreme confidence, I would add. We have immense respect for Pembina and them coming on board and bringing their expertise and, initial intention to invest and potential to scale that gives confidence. I think we should pay tribute as well to Trans Mountain. Trans Mountain's build a pipeline to the West Coast. Yes, it is publicly owned, but it was operated by one of our top CEOs who now runs the major projects office, knows the route, has the relationships, and is combining its expertise with Pembina. And so we're very pleased that we have that team on board.
7: And can you be explicit with Canadians about how many billions of dollars you expect federal taxpayers to contribute to get this pipeline built? And can you explain why it's necessary when you said there's been great global appetite for Canadian energy?
6: The Canadian taxpayer is going to make a lot of money off this pipeline.
3: All right. Remember the clip right at the end. Canadian taxpayers going to make a lot of money off of this situation. Now, on one side, you have the economic and strategic argument, because this pipeline running roughly, what is it, about 1,300 kilometers from Alberta to the deep water ports near Delta, British Columbia. This is designed to move up to 1 million barrels of oil every single day to Asian markets. And the supporters say that it's going to generate more than $20 billion a year in GDP and also create about 140,000 jobs and bring in roughly $100 billion in government revenue by 2060. It is also being framed as a nation-building project. This is going to reduce Canada's dependence on the United States as an oil customer. It will also, and you have to remember this one as well, with the referendum coming up, it will strengthen ties with Alberta at a time when the separatist sentiment is rising and positioning Canada really as a global energy supplier with a little more leverage and optionality. For many in Alberta and for some Indigenous communities who see potential equity stakes, this looks like long overdue recognition of the resource sector's role in Canada's economy, and it's a chance for First Nations to own at least 10% of the project through loan guarantees. Now, on the other side of the equation, you are going to have serious concerns about things like climate and consent. Environmental groups, and we'll talk to them this morning, warn that the pipeline will lock in decades of additional greenhouse gas emissions and they'll threaten ecosystems along the route and on the coast, including habitat for the endangered south resident killer whales. What makes this especially delicate is that both sides point to real stakes here. For some, this is about jobs. It's about national unity. For others, it's about climate commitments and Indigenous rights. The next year of consultations is going to be a very big slippery slope here as to whether this Pacific Link becomes a symbol of economic renewal or a flashpoint that deepens old divisions. All right, we switch gears and we go to Toronto here. This is a very painful divide when it comes to this story as well. Back on August the 6th of this year, 19-year-old Kaleem Davey was shot and killed by a Toronto police officer in Mississauga. This was during a firearms investigation. We go to Global News for the latest.
8: Protesters demanding accountability in the death of Kaleem Davey near Toronto Police Headquarters.
9: Justice for Kaleem!
8: Among them, Davey's family is trying to make sense of the loss.
10: The whole family's in turmoil over this.
9: Family's
10: devastated. We're left in the dark. We're not told why. We're given no reason why my nephew is dead.
8: On August 6th, Davey was killed in an officer-involved shooting in the College Way and Winston Churchill Boulevard area of Mississauga. The SIU says five unmarked Toronto police vehicles had followed a Mercedes there from Toronto. The Mercedes and three of the police vehicles then crashed. The SIU says an officer shot at least once into the Mercedes, fatally striking the 19-year-old driver.
11: There is no indication of there being an exchange of gunfire, but I can tell you that there were two firearms located in the vicinity of the Mercedes. Mercedes.
8: Three of the Mercedes passengers are facing firearms-related charges. While the SIU says the incident was connected to a firearms investigation, it initially said the vehicle was reported stolen.
10: That police character is being attacked by calling him a thief, saying that he stole a car, is very outrageous.
9: Regardless of what they allegedly found, no, he shouldn't have been killed. It doesn't matter. All right. And like I said, this is a clear trend in our system of black men being killed, black boys being killed.
8: Davy's family says the 19-year-old had a bright future ahead, remembering him as a great cook, athletic, studious, and charismatic.
12: He loved people. He cared for everyone. And he brought people together.
8: Protesters calling for justice say they want the officer who shot Davy charged with murder.
13: Justice for Khalid!
8: Asked to comment on the concerns raised here, the SIU says the family has been provided support through an assigned staff member. This support began at the start of the investigation and continues regularly. Toronto police said they can't comment as it is an SIU investigation. Jermaine Ma, Global News.
3: All right. So, yeah, you look at this one. Both sides operating from real concerns. You got police dealing with illegal guns and dangerous confrontations. And then, of course, you've got the family and friends who are saying, listen, this is not how it was portrayed to us. And they want better accountability. They want more information and they want an independent examination of this. Now, the SIU's eventual findings and whether charges will be laid against the officer, I think that's going to shape how this incident ends up being understood. But for Khalim's family this morning, no outcome is going to bring him back. And what they're asking for now is a very clear picture of what happened on that night and why. Well, let's keep going. Let's bring it out to the West Coast here. One of these stories that is an interesting one because it was Truth and Reconciliation Day here in the province of British Columbia. And then all of a sudden news comes right in the middle of a day of a truck that plows right through a crowd of people. It has killed two, has left two injured. Here is Delta's police spokesperson talking about the latest on this situation.
14: Our thoughts are with the families and the loved ones and everyone affected by this tragic accident. I'd also like to be clear that this was not related to the Truth and Reconciliation walk. While the walk was going on at the same time at a different part of the property, it was not related to it. The investigation is still in the early stages, and our traffic collision team is the lead on the investigation, and they are in the process of gathering evidence, looking at CCTV, and speaking with all of the witnesses.
15: Do you know what caused the crash?
14: So, like I said, it's still very early on in the investigation, but the early indication is that the driver of the vehicle had a medical event. Of course, our investigators will look at everything and look at other contributing factors, but that's the initial.
3: That report coming from the Delta Police on the West Coast. And the final story, they're saying that it's one of those stories that immediately raises legal, ethical, practical questions, all because of what happened to Christina Pike in Tennessee. It's extraordinarily rare. Pike was sentenced to death back in 1995 for the murder of a classmate who was then given two doses of pentobarbital that is intended to be lethal. Instead, she survived the procedure. Let's get the latest.
16: Overnight, a botched execution in Tennessee. Convicted killer Krista Pike surviving a lethal injection. Witnesses, including reporters, say Pike was alive after being administered two doses of the lethal drug, adding she lifted her head and asked if the feeling she was experiencing was normal.
17: At one point at 7:34, she said, "My arm feels like it's about to burst open." Media witnesses repeatedly asked, "Can we open the curtains?" because we could still audibly hear her snoring.
16: An ambulance with flashing lights was then seen driving away. Pike's attorney saying overnight she was being treated at a local hospital, saying the concerns raised by Ms. Pike proved to be true, citing difficult vein access and no emergency medical care available. It comes less than 24 hours after a federal appeals court temporarily halted her execution to review Pike's history of sexual abuse and neglect as a child. But the Supreme Court then, late Wednesday, sided with the state and allowed the execution to go forward. Pike was 18 when she and her then-boyfriend tortured and murdered their fellow classmate, Colleen Slemmer, in 1995. Pike confessed but claimed in her motion to stay her execution that her traumatic childhood and years of abuse were a factor, as she described to producers of a recent documentary.
18: If anyone would have done anything to help me, to get me psychological help or anything, maybe something would have been different.
16: But Slemmer's mother says Pike never apologized and deserves to be executed.
3: Now, in short, surviving a lethal injection in Tennessee does not automatically convert a death sentence into a life term. It usually pauses the process while officials decide whether to try again or adjust these protocols, maybe even seek clemency. And in Pike's case, that decision now carries very heavy medical, legal, and of course, a moral weight as well. All right, we'll take a quick break here. When we come back, a new gene and stem cell therapy that could help your body stop rejecting transplanted organs. We'll talk with a surgeon in chief about this great technology and how it might save lives in the future after the break. I'm Rob Fee. 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
1: Welcome back to the program. There's a new gene in stem cell therapy that's being developed to help the body stop rejecting transplanted organs, potentially reducing or maybe even replacing the need for lifelong drugs. Joining us live to talk more about this is Dr. Shaf Keshavji, a surgeon in chief of the Sprott Department of Surgery and the director of the Toronto Lung Transplant Program at the University of Health Network. Doctor, welcome to the program.
2: Thanks for having me.
1: Well, in plain language, what exactly is this new gene in stem cell therapy doing inside of the body to maybe reduce or prevent organ rejection?
2: Well, what I work on is you know, only 20% of donor lungs are actually able to be used safely for transplant. So what we're doing is using gene and stem cell therapy to repair lungs, to make them better and safer to transplant, but also to make lungs look like self so that you won't reject them. And I think that in learning how to manipulate and engineer lungs like that, we hope someday to be able to repair them in you so that you don't need a lung transplant.
1: I know that one of the current standards of care is lifelong immunosuppressant drugs. What problems with those drugs are you hoping to solve?
2: Well, I think, you know, the problem is you do a transplant and then the recipient spends the rest of their life trying to reject that organ. So what you do is you give them immunosuppressant drugs to downgrade their immune system, but then their ability to fight infections, to fight cancer is decreased. And then they also have the side effects of the drugs, which causes kidney injury and other side effects. So if we can decrease the amount of immunosuppressant drugs we would give a patient, then the organ has a better chance and we would improve their quality of life and the length of life, I think, that they would have with a transplanted organ.
1: What have you seen so far in terms of safety and effectiveness?
2: Well, what we're doing now is we've done about 25 years of research showing how to do this in preclinical studies, but we've also developed a system to put the human lung in a support system and treat the human lung outside the body. So now what we're doing is making clinical grade vector to actually do that safety and feasibility trial to say, is it okay to gene modify an organ and then implant it into a human being? And we're just about to embark on that trial now.
1: I think it's surreal to have this conversation with somebody as close to you, close to this situation as you are. I'd be curious to know which organs stand to benefit the most from this therapy. Would it be lungs, kidney, hearts? Maybe it's too early to even ask that question.

0: question.
1: No, it is lungs, because that's what I do. I do lung transplants, but I think that all organs will benefit from this concept. And it really moves us into the concept of treating the organ, not the recipient. So pre-preparing the organ to go into that recipient. And this is something that we at UHN have led the world. Canada leads the world in this concept of ex vivo organ perfusion and ex vivo organ engineering.
0: I'd be curious to know, and I'm going to take something that you said a little bit earlier, that the body spends the rest of its life trying to reject the organ. Are some transplants inherently harder to teach the body to accept than others? Like certain, you know, for example, it's easier with a lung than a heart, per se?
1: It's the it's the easiest with the liver, in fact. So in liver transplant recipients, you can often decrease the amount of immunosuppression you give them. In lung transplants, it's some of the hardest. And so we give them the highest level of immunosuppression. And so that's another part what we research is why is it that you reject the lung more vigorously and not so much the liver? And, you know, learning those things could also help us improve transplantation.
0: Dr. Shaf Keshavji is the Surgeon in Chief at Sprott Department of Surgery and the Director of the Toronto Lung Transplant Program at UHM. He's joining us bright and early here across the Chorus Radio Network. What are the biggest scientific or maybe just regulatory hurdles that still need to be cleared before this could become widely available when it comes to Canadian transplant programs?
1: Well, the first thing you have to do is get it cleared by Health Canada and make sure that it's a safe product to use. And that's what we do in clinical trials like this. And then we can make it widely available to say that, yes, you can modify the lung you intend to transplant before you transplant it. And that's what we've set out to do, is to engineer organs to do better. Because when you think about it, the solution of transplanting an organ is an imperfect one. I mean, your organ is failing and, you know, your lung is failing. You can't breathe. We give you a new lung, but it's not yours. And you're going to spend the rest of your time trying to destroy it. So Can we make it look like you so that your body accepts it? That's where we're going.
0: I think if I heard you correctly, you said about 20% of the organs that you receive, maybe it was lungs in particular, are actually usable.
1: Yes.
0: If this goes the way that you want it to go, how much do you think that number could change? Could you get it to 40%?
1: Oh.
0: Is it every
1: lung?
0: We could
1: get it to 60 or 80%,
0: wow.
1: I think, you know, which is a remarkable improvement. And you know, more people would be eligible then, and we could do more lung transplants, and we improve accessibility to organ replacement.
0: I think it's absolutely fascinating. I've got an uncle who was a double lung transplant recipient, and I see the struggles on a weekly basis, what he goes through. So yes. If this continues, I can only imagine the twinkle in the eye of many who have been waiting either for lungs or at least a set that maybe can actually work with their body. Doctor, continued success. I hope you and your team find a breakthrough, and please come back if you do.
1: Thank you very much. We will. Thanks
0: right.
1: again for having me.
0: Oh,
1: bye.
0: What a pleasure. Dr. Shaf Keshavji joining us here on Weekends Heard Across the Chorus Radio Network. I mean, that is, it's super technical, if I'm speaking openly, and it's a little above my pay grade. But like I said, I've got somebody in my family who deals with this. And when I saw this story come across my desk this week, I was like, I would love to have that conversation, because you think of gene and stem cell therapy, it's already done so many things, especially stem cell in the past couple of years when it comes to aching shoulders and bum knees and tough hips. But if you can actually get this to help bodies stop rejecting transplanted organs, I mean, that is a really big deal, because the wait list right now for several of the organs that we mentioned, everything from hearts to lungs and livers and kidneys, some of them are multi-year wait lists. And even then, when you finally get to the top of said wait list, you're still waiting for that 1 in 5 lung that is good enough to even be considered for the transplant. So if they can get that into the range, and I'm not going to put too many words in his mouth, but the doctor says if they can get that to 60 to 80%, that now becomes 3 out of 5 Canadians, 4 out of 5 Canadians, and the lives that they will save through these research efforts that, as he said, was going on for upward of 25 years. to me is just really, really extraordinary stuff. So I'm really glad that he was kind enough to join us here bright and early this morning. Okay, we'll take a break here. When we come back, really interesting stories. We've got our producers this week have been extraordinary. Tammy Mack and Ryan Bowles doing a great job setting up this show. How to protect yourself from AI-assisted home title theft. This is a really big problem in the United States. We're starting to see it trickle up across the border here into Canada. Matt Cox is going to join us. He is a reformed home title thief. He used to do this for a living, and now he's a consumer protection advocate. He's going to let you know what to look for, where the red flags are, and how you can protect your home or your dwelling. Oh, this is, you're going to want to listen to this segment on the other side of the break. I'm Rob Fay. Good morning, Canada. 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
1: Boy, Ganesh with the hardcore hip-hop for the early morning listeners. Welcome back to the Weekends. I'm Rob Fay. Glad to have you along for the ride this morning. AI is making it easier, and in some cases much easier, for criminals to steal home titles. And they can do everything from use fake documents to forge signatures and even convincing scams that can trick banks and land registry offices. It's incredible. Joining us live is Matt Cox. He's a reformed home title thief who now works as a consumer protection advocate to help homeowners protect their property. Matt, what a pleasure to meet you. Welcome to the program.
2: Hey, yeah, nice to meet you, Rob.
1: Well, in plain terms, how does AI make home title theft easier or more convincing than it was before?
2: Well, I mean, 20, 25 years ago, well, shoot, 5 years ago, you had to have a certain skill set in order to navigate the public record system or the banking system, or let's say just real estate system in general. You had to have a certain skill set that you just don't require anymore. For example, I could take the title out of your house and put it into someone else's house, and I don't need to know much about that. I could go to public records online, drop your current title into ChatGPT, and ask it to come up with a new title, transferring the title out of your name into one of my, let's say, my co-conspirators or, you know, stolen identities names. And it would do that. It'd create the document. And then I could file that document for a couple of bucks, you know, 10, 15 bucks. And it would show up in public records. And I would have then essentially stolen the title to your home. That wasn't possible 20 years ago.
1: Wow. Possible, but it would have taken a lot of effort. But now it seems like a couple of clicks and the right people in the right places, and this can happen a lot sooner than people might know. My first question to you, Matt, right on that is, what are the red flags that somebody can even just, you know, keep an eye on so that they don't fall victim to this?
2: The problem is that typically you know when you're a victim after, or you're a potential victim after you've become a victim. So the problem with public records is that they don't typically notify you. It's available to everyone. It's available to you, the homeowner, but people don't know it. And so I could change documents on your title and you're not aware of what's happening. And so you don't figure that out until after, let's say, I've borrowed two mortgages on your house and foreclosure documents start showing up in the mail. So you see what I'm saying? It's a problem. Mm-hmm. Like that is the problem, is that it's such a, from a fraudster's point of view, it's a great scam because nobody knows it's out there. You know, nobody's looking for it.
1: How prominent is this right now in the United States, for example? Like, I'm broadcasting out of Canada, and I've read reports that, you know, this can be a problem, but in the States, it seems to be much more robust. Can you put a face to this, a number to it? I mean, how bad is this problem right now?
2: Yeah, here's the problem with that question, is that there is no actual law called title theft. They typically file it under wire fraud, mail fraud, bank fraud, let's say aggravated identity theft. What are the states charge? The states charge you with, it's like grand theft. So it's hard to get data. What I do know is that the crime is growing. It is one of the fastest growing fraud crimes out there. Partially because it's so easy to do, and it goes undetected for so long. When I did it, nobody knew what was happening. Mm. Now people kind of know what's happening, or at least it's now starting to enter into the mainstream media is now starting to pay attention where they didn't pay attention 20 years ago.
1: Walk me through this, Matt. You've done your stuff on your end as a quote unquote criminal. You've made all the adjustments needed. I'm the guy, for example, that owns the home. And then all of a sudden I realize, wow, I don't have my title anymore. What do I do? Like you said, there's no law in place. I mean, what would my next step be? Like, is it checkmate before I even go and record this? Is it too late? Like, how can I prove that something bad's happened?
2: The first step would be to not be in that position to begin with. It would be to have monitored or have a service that's monitoring your title. That'd be the smartest thing you could do. But if you found yourself in that position, you started getting foreclosure notices, or you were to show up at your rental property and somebody is living there and they say that they bought the property 2 weeks ago or a month ago, then you'd have to notify your local sheriff's department or police department and file a police report. You'd probably have to go out and get an attorney. Well, not probably. You'd have to go out and get an attorney, notify him. You'd have to pay him. I don't know what that's going to cost, depending on the county or state. It's going to cost $10,000, could be, who knows, $30,000, $40,000. And then they're going to contact the banks that are foreclosing, and then they're going to start the process of going through the court system to try and change the documents back into your name. That's a suit for quiet title, I believe they call it. And then they've got to go and convince the banks that have lent money on your house to release those liens and basically take the loss. That's not an easy conversation. Those are multiple court procedures. And the problem is that, you know, you probably are a manager at Walmart and you don't really have the understanding of the court system. So you're not a lawyer. So you also probably need to go to law school for 2 years to figure out how to navigate the court system. You see what I'm saying? You see what an issue this is? It becomes a nightmare.
3: What a quagmire. Oh, my goodness, yeah. Man. It's one of the few interviews that I've ever done where I don't even know what my next question is because I got to pick my job off the floor first. Matt Cox is a former home thief, home title thief, who now has switched and protects homeowners as a consumer advocate. And I'm telling you, this conversation is jarring because I think there's a lot of people out there that assume it can't happen to them. So you had mentioned that it would be good to monitor your home and all the title and what have you. Is there a recommendation, like, not to make this an infomercial, but where would you go to start this process of further, you know, making sure that it doesn't happen to you?
2: So let me answer that in two parts. One, local counties, a lot of local counties, they'll have a system that you can sign up for that will notify you of changes to your title. Now, you know, that's great. The problem with that is that once you've been notified, just like we just discussed, like, what do you do? You don't know what to do. You're not a lawyer. So now you have to go get a lawyer, file a plea. It takes a lot on your part. So my suggestion is to go with a company called Home Title Lock. And the reason I really like Home Title Lock is, one, of course, they notify you. And the moment you say, no, I did not sell my house, or no, I did not satisfy the mortgages on my house or borrow new mortgages, they then become an advocate for you and they'll spend up to $1 million of their money to correct the problem for you. So that's why I suggest signing up with Home Title Lock. It's like $1 a day or something. It's nothing. I mean, not nothing. It's $1 a day. It's minor for the benefit that you get if you find yourself in this situation. And also they have a lot of perks too. They'll give you a free copy of your title report. They'll go over it with you. So that's what I suggest. And, you know, not that what the counties aren't doing or trying to do, you know, isn't great. Like, you know, you need that, right? So, you know, it's a good service, but it doesn't fix the problem. It just notifies me there is a problem. Well, that's not enough.
3: And you bring it up, like, 5 years ago, this wouldn't have been even a conversation we'd be having because, you know, the technology hadn't advanced the way that it did. And, you know, we're so focused on so many other things with artificial intelligence that we aren't even looking above at our own roof. So this has been a very enlightening conversation, Matt. I am so glad you made time for us today. I think there's a lot of people just waking up, picking the sand out of their eyes and stretching out their arms that are saying, holy cow, what did he just say? So, Matt, thank you for the time. And I hope we get to have another conversation in the future because I think your insight's really valued. So thank you again.
2: Yep, thank you. I appreciate it.
3: All right. Matt Cox joining us here on Weekends, heard across the Chorus Radio Network. Holy smokes. I don't know what to say. I'm a homeowner, and right now I'm thinking to myself, how long's my commercial break so that I can look up that website and try to at least figure out what the heck's going on? And this is the challenge with artificial intelligence is it happens so quick. And when it comes to this, Matt said there's several states south of the border. They don't even have a law for this. They just put it in the other category. That's a big problem. And I'm so glad he made time for us today. Okay, we'll take a quick break here. When we come back, there's a new AI build in Edmonton that's got a lot of people concerned about how much power it is going to draw from that area. David Pickup is the director of electricity with Pembina Institute. He's going to stop by to let us know what's going on in Edmonton on the other side of the break. I'm Rob Fay, back with more after this.
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24: Hey, it's Greg. Hope you have a great weekend. The first weekend of October, tons on television, tons in your community. We'll recap it all on Monday morning. And Monday night, Quebecers go to the polls and vote for a new provincial government. And for the first time in a long time, it's likely to be the separatists. Do we ever risk having another Quebec referendum? I've lived through two of them. One as a little kid, one as a university student. I'll tell you what you need to know about it on Monday's show.
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3: There's a new Meta AI data center near Edmonton that is drawing a little bit of scrutiny over its impact on power bills. Independent analysis suggesting that it could add hundreds of dollars a year to the typical household electricity costs between 2027 and 2031. To explain why and what it means for consumers, we're joined by David Pickup, Director of Electricity at the Pembina Institute. David, welcome to the program.
1: Thanks for having me.
3: Your analysis says that this new Meta AI data center near Edmonton could add, what, up to $450 a year for the typical household? In plain language, why does one facility have that kind of effect?
1: Yeah, it's a great question. So the first thing to realize is how big this project is. And we're talking about roughly the size of a city around the size of Edmonton in terms of new power that's coming onto the grid in just a couple of years. And so, you know, really, really big in terms of the impact that it makes. And the other thing that to bear in mind is that there is a power plant that's coming online to power this data center, but it's not coming online until a few years after the actual data center is coming online. So we have this big new demand source that's coming onto the grid, and then we have the power plant that's going to come to power it a few years later. So in the interim, it's going to draw its power from the grid. And in Alberta, we have a sort of competitive market, an open market, which means that, you know, if you go back to your Econ 101 class, if there's more demand without more supply, prices go up. And really, that's what we see as the big impact here. You know, the impact of this large new amount of demand without the corresponding supply, just for those few years, it really has that big of an impact over that time frame.
3: Why do they create a gap that pushes up wholesale electricity prices for everybody?
1: This Meta data center in particular came in kind of before this new policy is coming out. It's actually currently in draft. But essentially, you know, this is the amount of power that the Alberta government said that there was sort of spare on the grid. And this new power plant is going to kind of provide that power. But as I mentioned, a few years later, this bring your own generation policy that Alberta is putting in place, it's currently in draft. But if it does move forward as expected, it would leave a gap of around 3 years where projects could do exactly the same thing, build a data center and then build the power plant a few years later. And that's why we're concerned, because ultimately, you know, bills could be impacted, the sort of cost of energy could go up. And that, you know, obviously is an issue for affordability, but it's also an issue for things like electrification. So if you want to go and buy an electric vehicle, everyone's kind of looking at that right now with looking at the gas pumps. If your cost of electricity spikes, then maybe that sort of changes that math as well. And so there's a lot of concerns around the, you know, direct impact on affordability, but also what does that mean for our economy more broadly?
3: I want to talk a little bit more about this timing mismatch, because the data center is expected to start up around, what, 2029, but its dedicated gas plant isn't due until late 2030, and that's if everything goes right. So what happens to the grid in those years in between, and why is that window potentially the most expensive for consumers?
1: Yeah, and I think it's worth bearing in mind here that when we're talking about grid impacts and sort of big new demand connecting, we're not expecting any blackouts, we're not expecting kind of reliability issues on the grid. It's really about the ability for the market to react quickly and what that ultimately will do. And as I mentioned, the cost going up is really the market working as expected. And in a usual situation over a long term time, let's just say a new city suddenly sprung up and connected to the grid, the market would react and kind of build new generation. But the problem is, because the generation is, you know, known to be coming online, folks aren't necessarily going to be investing in new generation, because they essentially know that this is a time limited thing. No one's going to invest in a new additional plant, let's say, to kind of just operate for those couple of years.
3: The province in Meta says the company will pay for its own upgrades in electricity, so the costs won't potentially be passed on to the ratepayers. But your modeling shows higher market prices that affect all customers. So where do you see that disconnect?
1: Yeah, so I think this is what we've heard from the government in particular, that, you know, essentially this project is paying its own way when it comes to connecting to the grid and some of the transmission upgrades and some of the, you know, the infrastructure that's required to connect something of this scale. And that's great to see. We do expect that ultimately means that there's going to be a slight reduction on the transmission part of the bill. So, you know, we all have to pay for the grid somehow. Meta's going to pay its way, and that's going to help, you know, reduce bills by a little bit. Our modeling was around $13 per month on that. But the much bigger impact, which is the sort of more indirect impact, is that market impact. And that's where the modeling comes in. And so, you know, these things both exist, but it's really about the scale of the impacts and how they kind of match against each other for those few years.
2: David Pickup is the Director of Energy at Pembina Institute, joining us here on Weekends, heard across the Course Radio Network. David, I find this to be such a fascinating topic. I'm curious to know about the emissions, because it's 3 million tons of CO2 per year. That's about 10% of Alberta's current electricity sector emissions. So how does locking in that much new gas demand fit with Canada's net zero goals, or does it?
1: Yeah, ultimately, it's a really big issue. Alberta's done a really great job at phasing out coal. This is, you know, the really kind of strong emitting power or the highest emitting power that's really available. Alberta's phased that out, but this kind of doubling down on new gas power could undo a lot of that progress. And I think, you know, that's a real concern for us in the clean energy space. We also see this playing out similarly in Saskatchewan, where they're, you know, both continuing to use coal for power more generally, and also this Bell data center is bringing on another 900 megawatts. So again, roughly the same scale as the Meta data center in new gas power as well. And so, you know, really we're concerned that the new gas and the sort of continued use of coal can do a lot of harm to Canada's climate ambitions.
2: Is there any changes to the bill that you might make that could actually help households?
1: There's a number of different things that you know, can be done through policy. I mean, from a household point of view, the premier has talked about locking in rates, and that is true that, you know, that secures your rate for a certain amount of time. Ultimately, it's not going to sort of solve the problem in the long term, because those costs have to come from somewhere. But on the policy side, there's a few things that we can do. First of all, renewables are really a great low cost option. But currently in Alberta, those wouldn't be allowed for these new data centers. They work a little differently than the gas plants. Essentially, they just generate essentially for free when the sun is shining or the wind is blowing. And so that has a quite a different impact on the market compared to these, you know, the gas generators that are a bit more sensitive to fuel costs and things like that. And then ultimately, the other thing that could be put in place is flexibility. And that's really meaning that the data centers have to turn down at certain times, or, you know, if they want to connect, then they have to, you know, connect in a way that means that the rest of the grid sort of doesn't have some of these impacts that they have to deal with on the sort of capacity and reliability side. And so there's definitely options out there. And, you know, what we're seeing, which is really exciting, is that in other jurisdictions across Canada, whether it's BC, Quebec, and Ontario as well, they're also putting in place data center policies. And this is such a live issue. Everyone's really kind of figuring out, how do we bring on data centers to maximize the economic benefits, maximize the sort of industry growth and the jobs associated with that, while minimizing some of these costs and minimizing some of these impacts to consumers. And so it's a very live policy issue right now, and everyone is kind of approaching it in a very different way.
2: Thank you for making time for me today.
1: Yeah, happy to help.
3: What an interesting story that takes us right to the break. Just the sheer volume of power. Did he not say that it was the size of Edmonton, or the equivalent of what Edmonton's using right now? Unbelievable. I know how much we need AI, but at the same time, the cost is going to be something that we're going to have to keep our eye on as this goes on. All right, we'll take a break here. When we come back, we got so much more coming up at the 6 o'clock hour. Thank you for making me a part of your morning. By the way, 6 o'clock on the West Coast. I'm up bright and early for you guys back east in Toronto. It's almost 9 o'clock in London as well. We got a big thing coming up. A new book taking a deep dive into Trump's America. Ian Lee will stop by. Kara Gardner-Morey, the Vancouver Golden Eyes, among Canadian PWHL teams, now featured on Hockey Night in Canada. But when we come up, brain recovery from concussions. There is new psilocybin that might be able to speed up that recovery. We'll get into that next.
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26: This update from the Canadian Press. G7 leaders have agreed to release 100 million barrels of oil and fuel products in the coming weeks as the United States' war in Iran and Russia's war in Ukraine continue to impact global energy supplies. Canada has no strategic oil reserve, but Energy Minister Tim Hodgson's office says refineries will coordinate with the plan. In the alleged cockpit attack on that Fly Dubai flight to Israel Wednesday, officials say the co-pilot attempted to carry out a terrorist act by attacking his colleague with a cockpit crash. Closer to home, the two largest parties seeking leadership in British Columbia campaigned in the Okanagan yesterday, talking fire safety and the high cost of groceries. Interim Conservative Party leader Lorne Dirksen promised to spend $500 million on a fleet of Crown-owned water bombers, while NDP leader David Eby announced price caps on certain groceries if elected. And after becoming a companion of the Order of Canada, Michael J. Fox says he remains confident in ties between Americans and Canadians, despite recent rhetoric from Washington. From the Canadian Press, I'm Don Mitchell.
27: Hey there, good Saturday morning to you. 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Glenn, what do you have for us?
28: Hey, good morning, Rob. Well, it's fall, my friend, and you know what? There's a ton of events to enjoy today and this weekend. How about this? Show us your pickle for Pickle Fest. Fall Home Show continues, along with Party at the Pier. But first, your 640 forecast. Nothing pickle about this. It's a sweet weekend coming up, a nice weekend. Matter of fact, a nice week coming up as well. How about we throw a blanket on the entire week? Today and tomorrow, a mix of sun and clouds. Temps in the mid-teens, lows around 10, close to 20 by Friday, by the way. Lots of sunshine. It looks great presently, around 10 and clear, so you'll need a jacket if you are heading out. Okay, what a busy day. How about we start with Public Pier? It's at Marina Key West. There's a yummy market. This is what they say. Craft beer, salsa, line dancing, and DJ sets. For a real show, how about the Canadian Malting Saddle? You know, the big ones just off the garter. They're all lit up and have synchronized music as well. It's a free day and night, a waterfront experience from 1 this afternoon till 2 a.m. tonight. Well, actually, tomorrow morning. Along the same theme, but in Oakville. Jam Roots and Rhythms Festival. Say that one fast. A jazz celebration. New artists unite. Come for the music, experience, and the culture, and stay for the fun. All at Bronte Waterfront Park. That's from noon to 8 through to weekend. Now, if you're into sauna, how about this one? A sauna lover and don't mind steaming it up with a bunch of people. We'll head to Sauna Festival. That's at Evergreen Brickworks. This is different. Over 20 saunas, dry, wet, and herbal. AFGOS sessions, scrubs, cold plunges, and yoga. There's live music, DJs, and more. It runs from 2 to 10 through tomorrow. Again, that's Sauna Festival. And a few quick notes here. Rick Gosling, congratulations. The gang from the Children's Breakfast Club, they have their annual Thanksgiving hamper drive today. It's the Ontario Food Terminal. Police, fire, paramedics, and suppliers all making over 10,000 hampers to over 20 communities. How about a pickle fest? Yep, show us your best pickle today for $1,000. You can win it at the Henderson Brewing Company today. That sounds pretty cool. Brian drinking contest as well and more all weekend. How about this? The Fall Home Show. It's a big one. Continues at Entercare. Enchanted Village at Black Creek Pioneer Village. The New Age Blanche is back at Art Playground at night. It runs from 7 tonight to 7 tomorrow morning. Markham Fall Fair continues at the fairgrounds. And feel like living longer? And who doesn't? Well, head to Woodbine's Great Canadian Theater today. And all weekend, matter of fact, for the LWX Longevity and Wellness Show. Seminars, personalities, and over 100 vendors, so it's big, including, they tell me, Booth 405. Smart, beautiful ladies have a handle on living longer with human charging stations. Sounds pretty cool to me. And that's it for now. Have yourself a fantastic weekend. Glenn Crowder for 640 Toronto. 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

0: governing elites, and not all politicians, not all elected officials were part of this. So it was a view of looking at the world, and it was the based on the belief that the federal government had a better understanding of where markets should go, that the federal government had to guide. A good example of the one of the policies of the Laurentian elites and the Laurentian consensus was the National Energy Program in 1980-81. We see it today with the government saying we are going to build battery plants. We don't electric battery plants because we don't think the private sector has the wisdom or the wit or the insight or the knowledge to do it. And so it's this belief in the superiority of the decision making in Ottawa by administrative people as opposed to markets. It was the belief that by excluding foreign competition from coming in, we were going to, quote, protect Canadians. We hear this right now. I argue it's one of the most dangerous and destructive terms in Canada is when a politician, federal or provincial, says, I'm going to protect you. It usually involves legislation that hurts us. The best example of all for people who say, I don't even understand what he's saying. Let me tell you about two words, cell phones. We have a law of parliament that says foreign telecom companies may not come to Canada. Go away. You can't come here. So we have exactly three cell phone companies, telecom companies, and we pay some of the highest cell phone fees in the world. That's an example. And that belief by the Laurentian elites and the Laurentian consensus that we could wall off the outside world, we could make decisions that were contrary to the market, and we were going to, it was going to produce a higher standard of living. And it worked. For a while, it did work for a while until everything changed, and it changed. It started with Trump, but it isn't just Trump. It's, you know, China has become incredibly aggressive, and they are very protectionist. It's very, very difficult to export goods into China. And Europe is becoming much more protectionist. And of course, Trump's America is becoming much more protectionist. So what we have to do is take away these things that drove down our productivity for the last 60 years, and it did. These decisions collectively drove down our productivity, drove down our innovativeness. And so we've got to reverse these mistakes. You know, the no pipeline bill, we argue, was a mistake because what it said was, you cannot diversify. We've got, in other words, they drove these decisions, drove us into the arms of Trump. We did it to ourselves, as Pogo said. We've met the enemy, and it is us, because we said, no, can't diversify, can't do pipelines, can't ship out that those resources out to the coast, because we know Europe and Asia wants those resources, but no, there's no business case. Foreign Prime Minister said that. As the Chancellor of Germany was standing beside him on the front lawn saying, please, please, please send us your LNG. And yet we said, no business case. No, we're going to leave those resources in the ground. And so we trapped ourselves by this, I'll call it an ideology, call it a governing philosophy. And we ended up at where we found that we were very vulnerable. And to someone like a Trump coming along, Trump did come along. And now what we have to do, and this is what we say in the final third of the book, we document the first two thirds, the mistakes we made. And we have a lot of graphs and charts and data from Stats Canada, everybody. So anybody who says this is just your opinion, if some people send me that, I just send them the graphs showing our productivity declining precipitously over the last 10, 15, 20 years. And so we've got to undo these mistakes, and we've got to become much more independent of the United States, which means we have to diversify. And because the rest of the world does not want our manufactured goods. I teach in China every year. I teach in Europe every year. And the idea that they want our two-ton Lincoln Navigators and our F-150 trucks is delusional. They drive four-cylinder little putt-putts in every country. I just got back from Japan in April. And they only drive four-cylinder cars, same as South Korea, same as China, same as Europe. So they want our resources. The Japanese ambassador has been very vocal here in Ottawa. And he's, you know, at his media interviews on CTV and elsewhere saying, look, we want your resources. We want your LNG. We want your potash. You know, we want your uranium fuel for nuclear reactors. And so what we did for 60 years is we said, no, we're going to become a manufacturing superpower, which, and we poured billions down the rabbit hole of manufacturing. And it was, we argue, it was always a pipe dream because we're too small to be a manufacturing superpower. We're only 40 million people. You know, there's three manufacturing superpowers in the world, China, Europe, and US, and they've all got very, very large populations.
1: Ian, I will guide people. Ian, I will guide people towards your book. I'm up against the clock, but I appreciate your time. Trapped is the book. Ian Lee is the co-author. Thank you for the time, Ian.
0: Thanks very much, Rob. I really appreciate this. Thank you.
1: Awesome. You got it. All right. We'll take a break here. When we come back, we'll get into Ian's thoughts on the other side. I'm Rob Fay. This is Weekends heard across the Chorus Radio Network.
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1: Welcome back to the program. My thanks to Ian Lee on the other side of the break for his conversation about his book, Trapped. And the one thing I didn't get the chance to ask him, and I'll circle back before the show is done, is when that book will be available publicly. He was able to send me a PDF copy of the book, which is why I was able to thumb through it. But if you want to get your hands on it, I will try to get that information for you. Well, as a guy that loves baseball, the playoffs front and center right now, the White Sox look awesome. The Red Sox look brutal. And if you're into baseball, I get it. This is your time of year, and enjoy it, because the potential for a work stoppage in Major League Baseball next year is widely expected. The current collective bargaining agreement expires on December the 1st of this year, and both sides continue to signal that a lockout is all but guaranteed if there is no new deal in place. Now, the central flashpoint here is the owners once again are pushing for a hard salary cap, and that's all about competitive balance and the revenue disparities, if you want to go down that rabbit hole. And the players' union has vowed they will never accept it. So once again, like several years ago, it sets up a pretty decent confrontation that could delay or even cancel a part of the 2027 season. So those stakes are high right now, because if a lockout extends into late February or March, you've got things like spring training and opening day that are potentially at risk. And if this drags into late May, it could wipe out 60 or more games. And that is a big deal for things like national broadcast deals, streaming contracts, the momentum of baseball right now, which is really good because they're on record attendance numbers right now. There's a lot of goodwill in the game, and that will take a serious hit if there is a work stoppage next year. Beyond the fans and the sponsors and all that, I do want to give you the glass half full approach. If baseball in North America goes on strike next year, might I introduce you to what's behind door number two? And it is the Japanese Professional Baseball League, the Nippon Professional Baseball. They call it the NPB. And it is a very strong alternative, because when you think about it right now, some of the most engaging players in Major League Baseball on this side of the water, all Japanese. Or at least a majority of them. You got Shohei Ohtani, you got Murakami in Chicago, Okamoto in Toronto, who had a wonderful debut season for the Blue Jays. There's so many different players right now that are starting to come over here on a more consistent basis. So there's a lot of people wondering, well, what is this league all about? And it is a very high level of competition. It's got incredible fan engagement, and it's a chance to keep playing if Major League Baseball shuts down. So for fans who crave live baseball and are wondering, okay, well, tell me more about this league. It's a 143-game season. It runs through March through October. They've got two leagues, the Central and the Pacific, kind of the way we've got the American and National Leagues. They've got a Climax Series playoff format as opposed to our playoff series. But when you think of names like Ohtani and Yamamoto and Roki Sasaki, there is so much to like about this. Well, you're trying to get your baseball fix should there be a work stoppage next year. The rosters are smaller, and the scale of pay is far below Major League Baseball. But when you think about a league that is already grappling with the loss of all their top talent to the United States, this could be a real boon for Japan. And baseball, of course, increasingly global. So if, again, Major League Baseball's labor dispute drags on, and it looks like it's going to happen at least in some way, shape, or form, I think Japanese baseball, I was just there a couple of weeks ago. I saw four games while I was there, and they were fantastic. So, just keep your mind. I was listening to the baseball broadcasters the other day, and they were talking about the pending work stoppage. And I said, you know what? You'll get your baseball fix. It might not just be where you think you're going to get it, at least as of this conversation. Okay, another thing sports related that I want to get into, and if you're a hockey fan, this is an interesting one, because it's one of those moments where Canadian hockey has to face a pretty uncomfortable reality that dominating on the ice doesn't automatically buy you power in the boardroom. Catherine Henderson is the president and CEO of Hockey Canada, and she ran for one of three guaranteed female seats on the IIHF council and lost. Instead, the elected women came from Hungary, from Turkey, and from Poland. And that leaves Canada without a direct voice on council for the first time in God knows how long. I can't even remember. It's got to be decades. The country's only representation at this point is going to be pretty indirect. It's through American Mike Trimboli, who was elected VP for the Americas and Oceania, a stark change for a nation that has always had a council seat, at least going back to 1978. And on the surface, this looks like a pretty straightforward election result. IIHF has been intentionally trying to diversify its leadership, and they've added voices from a whole bunch of non-traditional hockey nations, Turkey, New Zealand, Kyrgyzstan. In that light, some delegates may have viewed Henderson as, quote unquote, just another representative from a hockey superpower and wanted to maybe spread the influence more widely. But there was a practical side. International elections hinge on relationships and lobbying and a whole bunch of backroom diplomacy just as much as credentials. And this is where you start to realize that Hockey Canada is still rebuilding trust after a number of years of scandals and governance crises. And I think it actually raises even a deeper question about Canada's place in global hockey governance. Because when, and this is a really key time, by the way, when it comes to player safety, the growth of women's hockey, Olympic participation, not having a guaranteed Canadian seat at that table matters. And it doesn't mean that Canada is completely frozen out. This Trimboli will undoubtedly hear Hockey Canada's concerns, but it does mean the country no longer has a guaranteed voice when these critical calls are being made. And for Henderson herself, this is a very delicate juncture. She's been pretty good, man. She steered Hockey Canada through some pretty big scrutiny. Safeguarding measures, cultural reform, they had to open up the books and be financially transparent. And this was all in an effort to restore public confidence. And I think there's going to be some out there that say that maybe this failed council bid is evidence that her leadership just isn't gaining the traction internationally, even as she's trying to stabilize the organization here at home. So what happens next will reveal how Canada's viewed in the role around the world, in world hockey. Will this outcome prompt a more deliberate push? Are we going to get back to international relationship building and a little diplomacy? Is it going to drive Hockey Canada back to its old ways when we were a superpower in this sport? For now, the Congress, the IIHF Congress, has sent a very clear signal. Doesn't matter how good you are on the ice, and it doesn't matter about your historical clout. It does not guarantee you governance power. And if Canada wants to shape the game's future globally, it's going to have to re-earn that influence. And now, just like everybody else, they got to do the advocacy, they've got to do the alliances and a vision that reaches well beyond its own borders. So yeah, two pretty interesting stories that crossed the desk this week. And I just thought, boy, you know, there is something to be said. But by the way, I want to say we're getting a lot of feedback here on the interview that I had with Ian Lee. And there's a lot of people. Ian Lee, by the way, if you're just joining us, was on last segment. He's a co-author of a book called Trapped in the Shadow of Trump's America and How We Eventually Escape. And he didn't pull any punches. He said it's a lot of self-inflicted wounds. It's not just, you know, yelling at Donald Trump and calling him names. There's a lot of things that we need to do better as Canadians. And there's a lot of people that are saying, absolutely glad that you had Ian Lee on the show, because that's a guy that, quote unquote, gets it. There are always going to be critics when it comes to that argument. There's no doubt about it. But the book is called Trapped. It's Ian Lee. It's Larry O'Brien. I was able to get through about half of it. I knew I had a lot to cover in a short period of time. I think it was about 350 pages. But the one thing that I can say is, even if you were to just thumb through it, there's a lot of good reading in this one. So hopefully when it comes out and their publisher puts it on the shelves, wherever you get your books, that is one that you will pick up. Okay, we'll take a break here. When we come back, the Vancouver Golden Eyes are amongst the Professional Women's Hockey League that will be featured on Hockey Night in Canada. We're going to be joined by the head coach of the Vancouver Golden Eyes, Kara Gardner-Morey. She's going to tell us why it's such a big deal and what's ahead for this league that is starting to gain a little traction. I'm Rob Fay. Good morning, Canada. 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
1: Good morning. 6 minutes after 10 o'clock on a lovely Saturday, right? This is pretty good. I mean, September was a wicked month, but October's starting just as well. So we got a whole hour to enjoy the weather and hopefully your phone calls here in the Employment Law Show. The whole point of the show is to make you smarter when it comes to workplace rights and employment laws. That's why we've been doing this all of these years. Scholes here and joining me, Chris Justice from employmentlawyer.ca. I want to remind you, anytime we're not doing the show and you've got some issues at work, possibly you feel something's going sideways, or maybe it's right out in front of you and you want to get some resolution, at least get some questions answered right away, you can do so with Chris. That number, 1-855-821-5900 to reach Chris. Back it up the email, which is help@employmentlawyer.ca. Real simple. I'll give you some other contact information throughout the hour. But an hour is what we have, so we got all kinds of time to field your phone calls, answer your questions, grab a phone and your coffee, pull up a chair, join the show, 416-870-6400 to call in this morning. We got lots of time, lots of open lines, and in between all that, we get to a main topic every weekend as well. And we're going to continue with mistakes employees make that may cost them thousands of dollars, where it really counts. We'll continue with that topic, as you know. But like I said, we're live, we're ready to go here at 10:07. Let's get it happening, 416-870-6400. Chrissy, case of the day, pal. What do you got cooking?
2: Yeah, so this topic has to do today with the issue of inducement, something we've talked about on the show before. One of my colleagues had gone to trial on behalf of a client and fortunately ended up getting a successful outcome for one of our clients. And I kind of wanted to talk a little bit about it, and sort of give a rundown of what exactly happened for those out there. So classic situation, you know, imagine this scenario. You're not looking for a new job. You're happy at your current job with your current employer. Then one day your phone rings and it's a different employer, a prospective employer making you an offer that seems too good to pass up. They promise growth, stability, income potential that sort of matches or exceeds your ambitions. And you decide on those representations to take that leap of faith, only to discover that those promises were essentially built on a shaky ground. And 6 months later, you're now out of a job and you're wondering what went wrong in this. So this is exactly what happened to one of our clients who was a sales professional. He wasn't actively job hunting. Again, he had a job and an individual approached him with an unsolicited job offer. There were a couple of meetings held. And so this employer that wanted to employ this guy had painted this nice picture for him. You know, again, high income potential, career growth, a key central role with the company. And so listening to all this, he decided to leave his then employer, current employer, to join this new company. But again, the reality was that it didn't quite live up to what was pitched. And very quickly after this guy started in this new role, the role itself was restructured. And the ability to earn the income that he had been promised was now limited. And when the judge was looking at the situation, he sort of referred to it as the classic bait and switch. And so the court ultimately didn't find that this bait and switch led to additional damages above and beyond your standard severance package. But he basically found that these representations were the bait. And this guy, unfortunately, ended up taking the bait. But as I said, 6 months or so later, they terminate him and they just give him a week's worth of pay.
1: Wow.
2: And so they, I would say, definitely wrongfully dismissed this individual. They also underestimated the strength of the amount of severance he's owed just on the basis of him having only been there for 6 months. But fortunately, the court didn't. So again, we represented this individual. We took the case all the way to the trial, the court, and he ended up getting an 8-month severance package, despite only having been at the company for 6 months, or at least the new company. And so this issue of inducement was obviously a key factor in why this person got 8 months. Whereas normally, if you start a job, fresh hire, you're there for 6 months, you might only get a few weeks or a few months, let alone 8. So the fact that this company had lured him away from the secure job with these promises, That was enough ultimately to tip the scales in his favor on that aspect. Now, as a matter of fact, when he was or after he was let go, he did actually spend 8 months searching for positions. He applied to about 40 positions in that time, going to a bunch of interviews. And so the court also used this in support of its ultimate outcome that he get the 8 months. That's how long it took him. And again, they emphasize that even employees with short-term service, you know, as many out there know, it does not mean that you're only at most entitled to a week or two or three. We've seen lots of cases, even when there's no inducement, where someone with just even months of employment has received months of severance. So again, it's just a reminder, I guess, for those out there that, well, certainly on the employer side, you don't want to ignore broken promises or make promises also that you can't fulfill. That's going to end up potentially biting you later on. Again, short-term service employees do deserve protection. They are, in a lot of cases, owed quite a big amount of severance. And in this particular case, something that helped this individual was the fact that he documented everything. So he kept records of his job search and the offers he got and these promises that were made. And that really helped make a difference in ultimately getting the outcome that we got. And so, yeah, employers just need to remind themselves they have to recruit people with integrity. They got to respect the employees. They got to also avoid cutting corners on severance packages because, you know, being fair upfront can certainly save you as an employer, let alone an employee, thousands of dollars, you know, that you'd be spending on a lawsuit or having to defend the case in any event. But yeah, at the end of the day, it was a good outcome. Took longer, of course, than we would have hoped. But sure. Again, just a reminder that if you are in that situation, you know, you've been at a company for a long time and then you just leave the secure job based on these promises, that can lead to additional damages or severance for you above and beyond the normal things we typically talk about on the show.
1: Well, I think, you know, I think it illustrates perfectly the whole point of severance is it's not a lottery ticket. It's not a bonus. And the reason why you get, you know, in this case, in many cases, like you said, Chris, your length of service, your length of duty ends up being shorter than the amount of severance you get. It supersedes it, maybe double or triple. Mm-hmm. It's because the whole point of severance is to carry you over until you get other employment. You got to pay your bills. You got to feed the kids, right? So, yeah. Some, you know, potential employers like, well, this is interesting. I noticed you only worked here for 2 months. What happened? All of a sudden, it's almost like you got a black mark in your record. But that's the whole point. It may take you additional time to find another gig, right?
2: Yeah, absolutely. I mean, if you're looking at a gig that is more senior in nature too, I mean, that you right. might apply, I don't know, January 1st and, you know, have your first interview later in the month and maybe go for a second round interview. And it's not even, you know, it might be 2 or 3 months from the time you've applied before they, you know, consider you as an applicant and sort of accept you as an employee. You know, if you're maybe in a lower level position, maybe minimum wage, there may not be as long of a time in between that. But yeah, depending on who you are, it can definitely take a while. And of course, employers are always going to be telling me and my clients that, you know, why don't you have a job the next day after we let you go? Clearly, you weren't looking hard enough, but that's also not how things work. And I think the law acknowledges that there are definitely challenges depending who you are.
1: Which is why it's one of the key strategies in calculating that severance is type of employment. If, you know, a high level CEO or a fiduciary is going to have more trouble yeah. finding a gig than a barista. It's the way it is. You know what I mean?
2: Yeah. There's not as many jobs out there that pay, sure. say, that amount of salary as others. Or, you know, there's not going to be as many jobs that you're going to be able to get because there might be more competition for those jobs, too. So it just depends. And I think that's where a lawyer comes in, hopefully can advise you what you're looking at roughly in terms of your severance package or what period of severance is reasonable, and then hopefully get into any other of those more unique factors that might yeah. contribute to a bit more, such as inducement.
1: Again, 10:15, we're live and keeping it rolling here till just before 11 o'clock. 416-870-6400. That's the number to call into the station and talk to us now with your questions. Stuff like that is great to bring on air. If you're wondering, don't talk to friends. Don't Google it. Don't AI it. Just give us a call and find out the real answers for sure. 416-870-6400. All right. Mistakes employees make that cost them thousands. We're going to continue on this list that we started, I think, last week or so. Yeah. There's so many, so we're trying to get through the big ones. Blindly accepting a temporary layoff. This happens multiple times every day with people, right?
2: Yeah, it does happen. I mean, I had a call yesterday where someone had possibly been laid off. And I say that because He was of the opinion that he was fired and that there was no return. But then I looked at his record of employment that was given to him by his employer, and it said that he was being laid off and that there was going to be a recall date. It just wasn't known. And so he and I spoke a little bit because the record of employment reflected a layoff, but his comments to me sort of were reflecting a termination. This is somewhat of an aside, but obviously you want to be sure, you know, have I been laid off indefinitely? Is the company going to attempt to try and call me back? Is that the understanding? But even if it is a legitimate temporary layoff, which I told this individual could have been the case, that still doesn't mean that just because they're telling you they're going to maybe call you back in the future sometime, that you have to accept that, that somehow that's legitimate, that's in accordance with the law. And I explained to him that, no, even if you were temporarily laid off and they're telling you that they may call you back in 6 months, as long as you haven't consented to the layoff, which is a big component of it, that's where the blind acceptance comes in. For the most part, you're able to treat that as a termination and sort of go to your employer or have a lawyer do that and say, look, you didn't have the right to temporarily lay him off or her off. This is considered, in our view, a termination, and we want severance. Now, whether or not the employer responds by trying to call the person back to work to maybe avoid their severance obligations is one thing. But in a lot of cases, I find that once I get involved and start to make arguments about how these temporary layoffs are, in fact, terminations and that they're owed severance, there tends to be, in a lot of cases now, a bit of a move away from calling the person back. Maybe they're not as happy with him now that he's contacted a lawyer or whatever the case may be. But if anything, that just plays into the employee's case. And so,

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1: It is 10:21 Saturday morning. We are back at it. Good to have you along for the ride. 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You can reach out to Chris anytime we're not doing the show. 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And for a website for any other concerns that you may have about things we talk about on the show, there's a website that'll help you. 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We're ready. We're live. 416-870-6400 to reach us here in the station. Mistakes employees make that may cost them thousands. Second one in the lengthy list, Chris, assuming they're an independent contractor and not an employee, because maybe they've been told so, right?
2: Yeah. This is a big one. Talked a lot about it as well before. Usually when these sort of situations come up and we're trying to figure out, you know, are they an employee? Are they not? Because, of course, if they are, there's a whole bucket of rights and entitlements that come with being that, especially in relation to termination rights. I find that there are two things that are present that are not normally the case in your employee-employer relationship. The first thing in most of these sort of cases of what the status of the person is they pay their own taxes. So that's probably one of the most common things when I come across questions about what am I. Usually one of the things is they're paying their own taxes. The worker themselves are paying their own taxes. So that's not typical. That's a clear atypical thing. The other most common thing I find, I'd say the top two things, are that the employee, or I guess we'll call him the worker,

0: pays their own taxes, but also invoices the company. So again, employees aren't typically invoicing employers. They have some contract, they get paid every 2 weeks, and it is what it is. So those are the two most atypical things I'll find, and what often leads to these cases of having to fight over, is someone this or is someone that? You know, I pay my own taxes and I invoice the company. But then when you start to break it down and get into more detail about how it worked and what happened day to day, that's in most cases, I think, where the similarities as far as what an independent contractor is like stop. Because then I start hearing them tell me things like, well, yeah, I did pay my own taxes and I did invoice them, but they set the hours of work. They were the ones who determined how much they're going to pay me, let's say, per hour. I had constant or regular meetings with people at that company about my performance. You know, they gave me a company laptop or a company cell phone, or I've got an email address with my name and the company's name on it. And so that's what usually tends to happen in my experience, is there'll be those couple little, okay, independent contractor-ish type things. But then there's 6, 7, 8, 9, 10, 11 things that resemble something closer to an employee-employer relationship. And, you know, you mentioned a second ago that, you know, you could be called this, right? And a lot of times right. An employer may call you this, like, you are an independent contractor. Sign this piece of paper. It says you're going to be an independent contractor for us. And then they just label you that and you go along with it and you think, well, yeah, that sort of makes sense because I am paying my own taxes and invoicing them. And that just, there's no way I could be an employee if I'm doing that kind of stuff. But the answer is that you're wrong if you assume that. You don't want to assume that. You don't want to, you know, obviously take your employer's word for granted as far as the label. Even if you've done some research maybe and you've labeled yourself that, or you think you're that you're an independent contractor, you still don't want to assume it. You want to get some advice. And it's always good, I say, you know, it doesn't matter what the case is, get advice earlier on rather than later. It may not be an issue right away, but at least you're going to know going in rather than, you know, doing or having this arrangement for 15 years and then, you know, getting let go, being offered nothing and having to kind of pick up the pieces from there. So, yeah, like I said before, it's big because if you're let go and you're a real true independent contractor, basically don't get anything. But if you're not an independent contractor, then you're going to be entitled to your severance. You're going to be potentially entitled to, you know, overtime, vacation, or, you know, other sort of rights that come with the Employment Standards Act. And it does often just involve breaking down, you know, how much control do they have over you? You know, do they have a lot of oversight over you, or yeah, are you truly this sort of mercenary for hire? You're this lone wolf. You do what you want, when you want, you build them whenever you want, however much you want, you know, you set the prices, you don't have to listen to anyone. And then you've got maybe six other businesses that you're contracting with or consulting with on the side kind of thing, you know, and that's an extreme example. That might be a case where there's more risk. You're an independent contractor, but you know, 90-95% of the other situations or cases I hear, it just ends up being that scenario where there's maybe two pieces the company can use against you and about 12 that you can use against them. And it's massive because the difference between zero severance and, you know, as many out there know, as much as 2 years of severance, I don't know if you can get any bigger than that. And this probably would be one of the mistakes that could cost you the most of the list that we've talked about.
1: It's funny though, and we've talked about it on the show many times, Chris, it's sometimes true. Well, yeah, but Chris, I get that. But you know, the owner of the company is an old buddy of mine. So we kind of had a handshake deal. I'll be a contractor, you know, taxes, blah, blah, blah. So I don't see a problem with it because we both agreed with it. But when CRA comes calling, if they find out, they're not going to care about your handshake agreement, are they?
0: Yeah, no, I mean, that does come up a lot, is that the company will say, you know, we didn't just blindly label this person this thing. You know, we had a discussion, maybe we discussed how this could be more beneficial for the worker, right? Maybe they can save on some taxes, net a little bit more in their pocket. And that's the reason why both sides got into that arrangement. And then the company tries to pitch it as this sort of mutual understanding, very clear. But again, even if both of you understand that, it's the law that still is going to decide what you are. And that's just going to end up requiring an analysis, or, you know, the court to examine all these factors, these elements of control, you know, how financially dependent on them are you, right? I mean, not to say that you can't be an employee and have three different jobs of employment, but yeah, usually in a lot of these cases, I find that this so-called independent contractor has been working for only this one company for 10, 15, 20 years, maybe they're friends or not. But that sort of exclusivity and obviously dependence now is another factor that's going to weigh in favor of the worker, the individual.
1: And we are rolling down our list of things that can get you some serious trouble financially as well, if you're not aware of them here. By the way, still lots of time to call into the show and join us. 416-870-6400 is 1029. Let's keep it going. Another big one, failing to formally complain about harassment, bullying, toxicity in the workplace. You can't always blame the person who's a victim of it, because sometimes there's boss problems, yeah, intimidation, stuff like that, right?
0: Yeah. No, there definitely is nuance to this. It's not to say that if you don't formally complain about some of these issues that therefore you have no case. I mean, there's certainly a lot of cases where you do. This so more so speaks to just the importance of documenting things, I guess, more so than anything. And, you know, the last thing you want to do is sort of come forward with these complaints maybe after you've been let go or after you've left the company. They sort of play dumb or silly and think, oh, I never remember hearing anything like that. Or, you know, sometimes people will tell me that they had sort of an off the record informal chat with their manager about some concerns, but it didn't really go any further than that. And maybe some time passed and things got worse, but they never, you know, maybe presented a formal complaint or had the HR, whoever at the company, to investigate. And then, like I say, some time passes and then they think, you know, I just want to leave. They come to me, we talk about it, and they're referencing this discussion they may have had in their manager's office between the two of them a year ago, and sort of say, look, you know, I let them know, they're aware, they should be aware. And to some extent, you're right. But I think when you do put forward that complaint formally, when you do, you know, have the company go through its paces as far as investigating, which it has to do.
1: Yes.
0: A lot of times, not only can that potentially result in a further deeper dive into the situation, hopefully rectify it, but also, you know, there could be an unfortunate scenario where they investigate and it's found out that their investigation's a sham and that they've basically failed then in their duty to, you know, investigate these issues to keep a healthy workspace or workplace. And then you probably as an individual have even more grounds to go after them, not just for the, what you went through, but the fact that they didn't investigate it properly, which could expose them to, you know, further damages. But yeah, I think ultimately the idea I would imagine is to get rid of the problem. And I think that can be helped a lot if you do formally put in a complaint. You know, you look at your company's anti-harassment policy, bullying policy, whatever you want to call it. There's usually, or hopefully there's a step-by-step process of what needs to be done. And that way there's just going to be no way the company can hide from it. And they're going to have to make sure that they do the right thing. And like I say, hopefully that leads to the problem being solved one way or another. But if not, then yeah, the company could be opening up a bigger can of worms there. And again, as an individual, you may have even more of a leg to stand on.
1: And as a business, of course, it's not a type of thing where, you know, maybe in the years past, they'd be like, boys will be boys. You guys just go, you know, have a coffee together and figure it out. No, this has to be taken extremely seriously by the employer. Yeah.
0: Yeah. We get into, you know, potential bias, you know, who are they picking as the investigator? You know, like you say, the complaint may be against the manager. It might be against HR. I don't know, you know, so they may have to rejig who is looking into it, maybe hire an independent investigator. So there's a lot for them to consider. You know, it's a legal obligation the employer has, but there are still those cases even nowadays where, you know, maybe they don't say as much as what you noted, but sort of a, yeah, let's brush this under the rug kind of thing. Like, let's just not, or they might work backwards and they might have a conclusion in their head and then almost work backwards from that and gather the evidence to prove that. So yeah, there's just been a whole host of things that as a lawyer I've uncovered, you know, usually not so early on, but certainly once you maybe get into litigation, documents get disclosed, and then you sort of find out that, you know, it's just very flawed, or they base their entire conclusion on maybe the word of somebody else whose credibility was shot or something like that. So it can really unravel for companies. And I mean, look, these policies are in place for a reason. If it is serious and it's something you want rectified, I mean, sure, you might be able to do so behind the scenes informally, but there does at least come a point where if that's not working, you know, you got to look into issuing a formal complaint, you know, trying to get your ducks in a row and hoping that your employer does the right thing.
1: And to your point, I mean, if it is maybe HR or above HR, maybe it's your boss or boss's boss that's doing the harassing, that would normally be the person you complain to. But this is where you come into the point. You got to go outside the company and talk to you at the firm, right? Because that's the only way you're going to be able to handle it.
0: Yeah, yeah. Like there could be a whole set of situations where, you know, normally it might be this is how you do it for the most part. But yeah, those little nuances can affect things. And you just want to make sure you're doing the right thing and that they're doing the right thing.
1: Yeah. Well, you know what? Let's get it. I've got a bunch of these to get through still. I want to get to those shortly. So we'll take a short break now. We'll go a little minute early here so we get more time on the other side. But that also gives you time to grab a phone and join us here. 416-870-6400. So we've got lots of time to call into the station and talk to us. Any other concerns, you can reach out to Chris directly. I'll give you that information on the other side as we continue the Saturday morning edition on a beautiful October day. The Employment Law Show. Stay with us.
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1: Okay, we are back at it, 10:37 Saturday morning. Chris Justice is your guy now and beyond the hour of the show. Reach out to Chris anytime, 1-855-821-5900, and help at employmentlawyer.ca. And if you're looking for a trustworthy website, there's really only one you need to go to because it covers everything we talk about weekly on the show. And it's solid. It was built before AI and everything could run you down the wrong road and lead you to misinformation. It's called pocketemploymentlawyer.ca. While you're there, you'll have access to the free severance calculator, which has been used and taken out for a spin by probably a couple million Canadians by this point, let you knowing exactly what your severance should be, a better number than what you're probably expecting. Again, can be found at pocketemploymentlawyer.ca. Here and now, 416-870-6400 to call into the station and talk to us live. Grab a phone. We're waiting for your call and we're ready to go. Things in the employment sphere that could cost you thousands of dollars, assuming that their just cause termination means zero severance. Hey, they said I'm gone. I'm penniless, right? I don't get nothing.
2: Yeah, another one that is sort of an all or nothing, much like the independent contractor issue, as far as if they have cause, or at least if they have the highest level or threshold of cause, you would get nothing on your way out. But if they don't have cause, in most cases, again, you can get upwards of 2 years of severance. So it's that big difference between winning and losing. And I think the fortunate thing, as we say on the show a lot, is that if you are let go for cause or what is alleged to have been cause, most of the time, it's probably not going to be the case that there is cause. And if there is not cause, then that's what opens up the door to your severance entitlement. So you don't want to assume, just because that's what's on the termination letter, that they have you dead to rights. Of course, there's going to be a lot of cases where someone has accused you of something, they fired you for that. I speak to you and then you tell me it's all just made up. I mean, obviously, if there's evidence along those lines and that can be made out, then to completely make up an accusation, not only are you going to get severance, you're going to get damages on top of that if you fight it enough. But if there's some semblance of truth to it, if it's not completely made up and maybe you acknowledge having done something wrong, then that still, in most cases, I don't think is going to rise to the level of cause, unless we're talking about, serious deceit and sort of dishonesty, theft, if you've engaged in a willful act of misconduct that's significant, then, depending on what you interpret that to mean, I suppose, that would be sort of near the higher level of cause. But if it's something you've done maybe through negligence, inadvertence, a mistake, then again, it's going to be very difficult for the company to let you go for cause. Then we start to get into some of the context as far as, well, what if I've never been disciplined before? Is that going to help? It will. If you've been written up five times before about the same thing, then even though each individual thing may not be as significant, five, six times in a row after warnings, that might be taken into consideration. But yeah, if you've got a spotless record, which a lot of people I speak to will tell me, this is the first thing that's ever come up. I've been there for 20 years. I do acknowledge some wrongdoing on my part. Maybe I told them as much. What are my chances? What's my shot of winning? Then you're probably still going to be looking at your severance. So there's other little contextual factors like that that come into play. But yeah, you just don't want to assume because they've said it, just like because they label you an independent contractor, that that's the case. The law is what looks at it. The law is what decides. And again, fortunately, most of the time, you're going to be looking at a severance package. So all the more reason to get some legal advice.
1: Number five, mistakes that could cost you thousands of dollars, not documenting and recording their job search efforts following their termination. How does that factor in?
2: Yeah, so a lot of times people are let go and they think that just because they're at a company for 20 years and they're, let's say, 65 years old and they're a manager, that they're automatically owed a year and a half of severance or 2 years of severance. And the reality is that if you're let go, and assuming you haven't settled your case and signed off on the dotted line, so to speak, you finding work can affect your potential. So maybe you are let go and you start off with a potential of as much as 24 months severance, but then it just so happens that you end up getting a job that pays the same amount of money 12 months down the line. Well, if again, if you haven't settled your case with your former employer, hopefully you have, and you've gotten a big chunk of money out of them, if that's the case, then that reality of you finding a job 12 months later is going to mean that the most your employer will ever have to pay you in terms of severance is 12 months. So that's kind of one point, but it is just generally good to document your job search efforts, because if you do go unemployed, let's say, God forbid, for a year or two, and you've made a record of where you've applied and what you've done, then your former employer, the one that you're looking for to pay you some severance, is not going to be able to turn around and say, oh, you didn't do your part. You weren't out there looking. You know, we think you probably could have found a job sooner. You were just sitting around hoping for this big payday. You can sort of respond and say, well, no, that's not true. Here's, you know, some evidence or some documentation around me giving efforts to look for work. And so, yeah, just generally having that information and also being able to say that you were unemployed for that long, assuming you haven't settled, is going to what leads you to giving you the best shot of completely maximizing your severance potential.
1: All in the documentation takes no time to do that and, you know, keep record of for sure going forward. Another one here, making disparaging comments about the company following their termination. This, I've heard this from people, extremely common, because, you know, you get caught up in the moment, you're a little ticked off about what just happened, and and sometimes it goes online, it goes beyond verbal, where it disappears into the ether, but if it goes online, that's when you could be running into some serious trouble, yeah?
2: Yeah, well, everything we've kind of talked about as far as mistakes have been more so mistakes that can almost prevent you from getting money yourself.
1: Right.
2: But this particular issue or mistake would actually potentially lead to you having to pay the company for damages. Now, fortunately, in my experience, not that I guess everyone's going to be completely honest, but I haven't heard so much of this going on. Obviously, if you do make disparaging comments, one question would be, how do they prove it? You know, a lot of people might kind of freak out at, well, what if I say something, you know, two sentences verbally to my friend, you know, at a party, you know, a year down the line, and somehow it comes back to the company? You know, that's one situation. But going on social media, maybe broadcasting your disdain for the company, these sorts of things. I mean, maybe it's true, but if they view it as disparaging or even defamatory, they could potentially come after you and just give you a headache, if not more. Of having to defend some, you know, hopefully frivolous lawsuit. But yeah, you just want to be mindful of saying that. You know, a lot of times when people settle cases after they've been let go, they, well, in most, if not all cases, they have to sign some paperwork in order to receive the money that they've negotiated. Yep. And in that documentation is usually something to the effect of, you know, you won't, after we pay this money to you, go out there and slander us on social media, do this or do that. Yeah. And if you do, we will, you know, let's say, seek repayment of the funds of the settlement, or we will ask for a certain amount of money in damages. So you also want to be particularly cautious when those things are at play. And yeah, ultimately, it's just not worth it for the most part. It's better just, you know, don't say anything, move on. It's just not worth the hassle. But, you know, there are still those cases, like you said, where people have unfortunately made comments, the company finds out, and then you're just having to deal with that.
1: We'll finish off this topic and move on from there after this short break, which we'll get into right now. We'll give you another opportunity if you got some time and some questions to call into the show and talk to us right now, 416-870-6400. We'll continue with more of the Employment Law Show. Stick around.
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9: Hey, it's Greg. Hope you have a great weekend. The first weekend of October. Tons on television. Tons in your community. We'll recap it all on Monday morning. And Monday night, Quebecers go to the polls and vote for a new provincial government. And for the first time in a long time, it's likely to be the separatists. Do we ever risk having another Quebec referendum? I've lived through two of them. One as a little kid. One as a university student. I'll tell you what you need to know about it on Monday's show.
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1: You sure are. It is 10:40. How are my eyes? 10:49. There we go. We still got a few minutes left on the show. You got some time to call in. Grab a phone with your questions. Do not be bashful. That's what we're here for. Every weeknight as well. 416-870-6400. Chris Justice is your lawyer again on a Saturday morning. Always reachable after the show. You want more of a lengthy private conversation. Some things going on in the workplace that you're not digging. It's going sideways. Call Chris and email him as well. help@employmentlawyer.ca and 1-855-821-5900. And the only website you should be using to gain knowledge and get some answers, it's safe to use pocketemploymentlawyer.ca. I want to get to one more of these points, Chris, about mistakes you're making that could cost you thousands before we move on to settlements where the money is. And the last one is this: failing to take legal action or failing to take action or pursue a legal claim in a timely manner. You just kind of, you know, brush it under the carpet and forget about it for a while, right?
2: Yeah. So in general, those out there may know you have roughly 2 years from the date you are, let's say, terminated to file a lawsuit. So pretty straightforward, you know, termination letter is going to have a date on it. And if you don't start a lawsuit asking for whatever it is you want within 2 years from then the courts in Ontario, for most, if not all matters, are not going to hear your case. So that's sort of a general time period. Now, if you wanted to go through the human rights tribunal route, which is another option, and obviously would have to involve some kind of a human rights claim, you can also pursue that. They have a one-year limitation period. There could be some specific reason for you wanting to do that. It's a bit more simplistic if you go through the human rights tribunal route than, let's say, a full-blown lawsuit. But one good piece of info for those out there is that if you're past that year deadline for human rights tribunal actions and you do have a valid human rights claim, you can still, from my understanding, likely get your human rights claim in through a lawsuit, which still has that 2 year period. So the tribunal period's a bit shorter. You do want to consider that because, like I say, it might be a bit more simplistic, could be cheaper. There could be certain reasons to go that route. But if you're past that year deadline that they have, you can still likely use the 2 year deadline. And then, of course, we have Ministry of Labor complaints as well. So not human rights stuff, not a civil lawsuit, but just maybe you're looking for unpaid wages or overtime that's not been paid. They also have a general 2 year time limit frame on it. I know we've talked in the past before about getting some legal advice before you go down the Ministry of Labor route, because while they can be effective in getting you certain amounts of money, they're not able to generally get as much for you as the Human Rights Tribunal or the civil courts are. And once you do file a claim with the Ministry of Labor, assuming you don't backtrack very, very soon, you're going to give up your right to sue in civil court. And then you're kind of going to be stuck with that Ministry of Labor route, which, like I say, may give you a certain guaranteed amount of money. But as a lot of those out there know, in most cases, it's a fraction of what you could otherwise get in the other two avenues.
1: So now we're at the point, Chris, where I've settled my wrongful dismissal case. Mm-hmm. How do I get paid? Where's the money?
2: Yeah, so I mean, there's two general ways, I'll say. You either get paid as a lump sum, so you negotiate with hopefully the employer through maybe a lawyer. If you can avoid a lawsuit, I think in most cases you could look at a settlement within 1, 2, 3 months. But usually it's paid as a lump sum. So here's a chunk of money, we're going to hit it with taxes, and typically within 30 days from you signing the paperwork, we'll pay you, which is great for a lot of people. It's guaranteed money, but that guarantee sort of comes with, that's a benefit. That would be a little bit of a premium, because the other way someone gets paid, if it's not lump sum, is we just keep you on payroll. We pay you every 2 weeks like you were getting paid, and that'd be that. Now, that could still be in a guaranteed structure, and it's just guaranteed payroll continuance for X number of weeks or months. Or your employer could say, we're going to pay you every 2 weeks. And if you get a job along the way, you have to let us know. You have to advise us when you're going to start this job. And for the most part, assuming it pays the same, the employer then may, or your former employer may, cut off your continuance payments or give you maybe a chunk of what's left over. But those are generally the two ways. It's either lump sum, guaranteed, which I think, look, if you can maximize that and get a really good deal, no strings attached, that's great. Or salary continuance, sort of every 2 weeks or bi-monthly, however long you were, often you were paid.
1: What do you think? What do you prefer? What do you think is better? I guess I assume most people would say, oh, I'd rather just have the lump sum out front and get it done, right?
2: Yeah, like I think it depends on the strings attached, because if both payments are guaranteed, then it may not matter. And if they're both the same, you may just prefer a clean break and cut ties and get the lump sum. But if you get, you're given an option, let's say, of 6 months as a lump sum payment or 10 months with continuance payments with that sort of clawback in there if you get work, then you might have to think, well, how likely is it I'm going to get a job? Do I think I'm going to find another job soon? Because if so, it's probably going to be in more your interest to get a lump sum, get in, get out. If you're more concerned about the length of time you'll be unemployed for and think it'll take longer, even though there's a potential that if you get a job, you may not get that full package, you may then prefer just the safety net of having those biweekly payments. And if you don't get a job, at least you maximize that pot and you can get more potentially. But if you do get a job, you know, sure, you're not going to maybe get as much severance overall at the end of the day, but at least you have something secure, hopefully secure, that you can just move into.
1: I know we got to get out of here in a minute or so, but what mm-hmm. happens, you know, people often say, what happens with my benefits and my pension too? Because that's a big component, right?
2: Yeah. So if we're talking X number of weeks or months of severance, they should, for the most part, be including benefits, pension, car allowances, you know, whatever other items you may have. The lawyer should always be looking to get a fulsome severance package. So it's not just a 12 months of your base wage and only 2 months of your benefits, you know, you may really need those benefits. You would want to try to align those so that they continue for as long as the payments do.
1: And that is where we're going to hold this sucker for another Saturday. Appreciate you tuning in and continue the conversation on your own time. Now, if you want to get a hold of Chris, very simple to do so. I'll give you that contact information one more time here. 1-855-821-5900 by phone. help@employmentlawyer.ca. That's the email address and the website you can use for all the reference of everything we talk about on the show. You'll have access to that severance calculator and contact information there as well. That is pocketemploymentlawyer.ca. Thanks for tuning in, and we'll catch you next week again as we get into another week here of the Employment Law Show. Enjoy the rest of your weekend.
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16: From the National Newsroom of the Canadian Press, I'm Don Mitchell. The leaders of Quebec's 5 main parties will make their last pitches to undecided voters over the weekend. The election is Monday. The separatist Parti Québécois, which promised a referendum in 2029, has topped the polls throughout the campaign. About a quarter of Quebec's eligible voters already cast their ballot in advance polls. In British Columbia, the two major provincial party leaders took their election campaigns to the Okanagan yesterday. Conservative interim leader Lauren Dirksen says his party will spend about $500 million to help fight fires in British Columbia, the money targeting the purchase of Crown-owned water bombers and technology.
17: BC does not currently own any aircraft to fight fires. We will invest $400 million to purchase a fleet of water bombers, creating a dedicated capacity to fight wildfires every single year. We will no longer rely solely on short-term leases, and we will no longer hope that water bombers are available when our valleys are on fire.
16: Dirksen visited an area devastated by the recent Bald Range wildfire. Elsewhere, NDP leader David Eby stood outside a Kelowna grocery store yesterday to announce additional plans to improve affordability by putting price caps on certain grocery items. Industry experts say Alberta's looming separation referendum is a perfect case study on the effects of artificial intelligence.
18: Angus Bridgman at the Ontario-based Media Ecosystem Observatory says AI platforms could tell you separation would hike taxes for Albertans, and the next day, it could tell you taxes would go down. Bridgman says AI is only as good as the information it draws from, and that information is constantly shifting. Elections Alberta says on its website, AI-powered chatbots and search engines are increasingly being used to find and summarize information found online. Jason White, The Canadian Press.
16: Amid slumping poll numbers and looming midterm elections next month, U.S. President Donald Trump is on the campaign trail this weekend. He's focusing on states that he won in the 2024 election. Here's ABC's Stephen Portnoy with more.
19: Polls show most Americans now have a negative view of the economy and of Trump's handling of it. Two-thirds in an AP poll this week said they believe they're paying higher than usual prices because of Trump's policies rather than forces outside of his control.
20: He's the reason why the nation is the way it is today.
21: He can afford the gas, but most of us can't.
19: The latest jobs report released Friday came in below economists' expectations.
16: Trump will attempt to rally voters in Dayton, Ohio today, where just days ago, 1,400 workers were laid off from a truck factory. And tens of thousands of protesters hit the streets of various cities in Spain to demand help for renters a day after lawmakers rejected a package of emergency measures aimed at tackling the nation's housing affordability crisis. Large crowds marched in Madrid today calling for a general strike and affordable housing. In the eastern city of Valencia, police used tear gas and rubber bullets to disperse protesters who broke through the security perimeter outside the City of Arts and Sciences. It's a futuristic complex by famed architect Santiago Calatrava, where a real estate summit was being held. This is the Canadian Press. In sports, a pair of games in the CFL today. The playoff-bound Toronto Argonauts will be without injured starting quarterback Chad Kelly as they host the BC Lions. The Lions seeking to maintain their hold on second place in the tight West division. Later, the league-leading Montreal Alouettes host the Winnipeg Blue Bombers, who got bumped to last place in the West after Calgary's 37-31 win over Saskatchewan last night. In the NFL, San Francisco 49ers owner Jed York has been suspended for six games and fined $500,000 following his arrest earlier this year in a prostitution sting in Ohio. Elsewhere, CBS Sports and Tony Romo have officially parted ways 1 month after the former Dallas Cowboys quarterback pled no contest to charges of operating a vehicle while intoxicated. And the Major League playoffs continue tonight with the start of the American League and National League Division Series. The Chicago White Sox visit the Cleveland Guardians, while the Atlanta Braves head to Los Angeles to face the Dodgers in the afternoon. Later, the Tampa Bay Rays host the New York Yankees, and the Milwaukee Brewers welcome the San Diego Padres. From the Canadian Press, I'm Dom Mitchell.
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10: The following is a paid commercial program. Unless otherwise identified, the guests on the program are employees of or otherwise represent the advertiser. The opinions expressed therein are those of the advertiser and do not necessarily reflect the views and policies of Corus Entertainment.

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2: All right, welcome to the Disability Law Show. We're back for another edition. Thank you so much for joining us. John Scholes here. James Fireman, always in attendance, and he's got the knowledge. He has the answers. And by the way, we always encourage you to reach out to James and the team when we're not doing this hour of radio to have a discussion on your own time. It may be a matter that's going to take a bit of a lengthy description. That's fine. James and the team, always there. The number to do that, 1-855-821-5900. help@disabilityrights.ca is the email address. Let's plunge right in, James, with the emails. That's where we're going to start off today. As we always do, first one on the docket will be Theo. Says, guys, I've been collecting LTD benefits for about a year. My pre-disability income was around $85,000, including regular overtime and commissions, but my benefits are being calculated based on a much lower amount, just my base salary of about $60,000. My policy says benefits are 66% of pre-disability earnings, but it doesn't clearly define what that means. I feel like I'm being shortchanged by several hundred dollars a month. Is it common for insurance companies to lowball benefit calculations, and do I have the right to challenge it? James, what do you think?
3: There's a lot going on here. It's a really, really good question. This is something that comes up a lot of the time. Many people who contact me are interested in exactly this type of issue. Are my benefits being calculated properly? And I'm not shy about being critical of insurance companies, as anyone who's listened to this show, even for 10 minutes, is well aware. This is a particular area, however, where it tends not to be an issue about what the insurer is doing. And let me explain what I mean by that. So if you are in, let's say, a situation similar to Theo, he was making X amount of dollars once you calculate his salary, overtime, and benefits and so forth, but the calculation of his benefits seems to be based on a lower number, perhaps just his base salary. Very frequently, that is not an issue of how the insurance company is calculating the benefit, but rather how the contract requires the insurance company to calculate the benefit. So what do I mean by that? Well, in this particular case, Theo is talking about the phrase pre-disability earnings, and his email puts that in quotes, and that's almost certainly a specific term that is defined somewhere. Now, what Theo has said is the policy that he has doesn't clearly define what that phrase, pre-disability earnings, what that means. Now, I suspect what Theo is referring to when he says the policy is actually the benefits booklet, which is what is provided to all employees in a group plan that summarizes the terms of the actual insurance policy. And for most purposes, this is a pretty good touch point. It gives you what you need to know, but it doesn't have all of the details that might be necessary, particularly in a situation like this. There is a larger document that is, in fact, the policy itself that you are entitled to get a copy of. It can be difficult sometimes. You can request it through your employer or through the insurer. Oftentimes, they will point at each other, but if you keep following up often enough, sooner or later, you will get the actual policy. And in there, you are likely to find, in fact, I would suggest you're very likely to find that there is a definition of pre-disability earnings. Now, it can include your full salary, which could include your wages, your commissions, bonuses, et cetera, or it might just be based on your base salary or something in between. That is really up for negotiation. And by negotiation, I don't mean for the employee, so in this case, Theo. I mean as between the employer, who is the named policyholder in the group plan, and the insurance company. And the difference is just simply a matter of how much the employer is willing to insure its employees. And if they choose to do it at that higher amount that would cover not just the base pay, but also the commissions and overtime, that's going to cost more in premiums because it means when benefits are paid out, they'll be paid out at a higher number. Sure. And the employer is free to choose to do that. Some employers will employ for that higher amount. And in some cases, it's absolutely necessary. So if you have employees that have a very notional base salary, but their primary income is based on commission, it really wouldn't make any sense to have disability benefits at all if it's based on the base salary only. In that situation, you would have to insure the commissions, and there's typically a formula where you figure out the average commissions over a set amount of time and so forth. But it is not at all uncommon where the bonuses and commission aren't the lion's share of the person's income, where an employer will opt to do the cheaper amount. And I say cheaper, I don't necessarily mean that to be derisive in any way. That's a legitimate decision for an employer to make. It just means that its employees have fewer benefits when they are insured. Now, that's certainly worse for the employee when they are disabled, but it's going to cost less for the employer, and that hopefully means that they're doing something else with that money as opposed to just putting it in their pocket. But all of this is to say that however it's defined in the policy is part of a negotiation, and that definition is typically applied properly by most insurance companies. It is, I'm not saying it's done perfectly all the time, but what I will say is I have not seen a particular pattern with insurers that they are consistently undercalculating that amount. I have seen mistakes, and mistakes are going to happen when you're dealing with thousands of policies, but as often as I've seen it being underpaid, I've seen it being overpaid. And that is just as bad, by the way, because when that's discovered, it means that there's an overpayment that has to be repaid, and that puts a person in a difficult spot. So any error is problematic, of course. But in either case, I have not found it to be something where it's an issue with the insurer. Now, having said that, if you are in a situation and you do know what the pre-disability earnings calculation is defined, how it's defined, and you believe that that calculation is wrong. You believe that, let's say in Theo's case, he has the definition somewhere, he gets the policy, and it says it should include his overtime and it should include his commissions. And therefore, this 66% calculation that the insurer is using is incorrect. You can absolutely challenge that. You should bring that up to the insurer and say, can you please provide me with the underlying calculations used to determine the monthly benefit, and insist that they show you exactly what they're using. And if there's an error there, bring it to their attention, and it should not be a problem. It should not be something that requires you to hire a lawyer in order to get them to correct. I've seen issues where this has come up, and insurers are typically pretty good about correcting those mistakes. It's one area where I don't feel like insurers are typically out to get you. If there is a calculation, they do tend to try and do that properly.
2: So Theo basically has a wiggle room here. It's not up to him. So he's just observing what he thinks might have gone awry, right?
3: Sure. And right now he doesn't actually have the policy or the definition of pre-disability earnings. Mm-hmm. And so in his situation, it's not necessarily the case that you need to get the entire policy. You can simply put it to the insurer. Can you please provide me what the policy says about the definition of pre-disability earnings, and provide me with how you calculated my pre-disability earnings in this case? What numbers did you use? And then how did you apply that to the formula to get this result? And they should be able to provide you with a detailed answer. I would keep following up until you get that, but you should get that from the insurance company. That is, that's really just the ante for playing the game. There shouldn't be a whole lot of dispute about your entitlement to get that pretty easily.
2: Theo, thank you so much for the note, man. It's a good one. Hope we answered everything within it. Eileen is coming up next. This guy started a new job as an office manager about 9 months ago. I'd been dealing with occasional lower back pain for years, but it never stopped me from working. A few months ago into my new position, I suffered a disc herniation that put me completely off work. The insurance company denied my LTD claim, saying my back condition is pre-existing because I'd seen a chiropractor a few times before my coverage started. But the herniation is totally different and much more serious problem. Can they deny my claim just because I had some back pain before, even though this is clearly a new injury?
3: Very good question. So pre-existing exclusions are one of the few things that can vary in a meaningful way from policy to policy. And so while we're talking about the issues involved with long-term disability insurance, we're usually talking about a fairly standard group long-term disability policy where, in substance, the test for benefits is the same the first 2 years in that own occupation period and beyond that in the any occupation period. There can be slight variance in wording, but the substance tends to be the same for the bulk of what we're talking about on this show. Having said that, the pre-existing exclusion, while that is going to appear in virtually every long-term disability policy, the actual structure of that provision, which would prevent you from being able to bring a claim for an injury that existed before you had coverage, the way that that is worded can vary meaningfully. So the very first thing that I'm always going to say whenever I see a pre-existing exclusion come up is get the policy. You need to have the specific language written in the policy before you can understand whether the way it's being applied is appropriate. So how do you do that? I've just talked about that in answering Theo's question a few moments ago. And so here you want to write to your insurer, make sure it's every request is in writing, write to your insurer requesting it. I would also at the same time write to your HR, do it together. They point at each other, tell them that they're doing that and push it back on them until you get a copy of the policy. There is a fair bit more to say about the pre-existing exclusion, so I'm going to get into details after the break.
2: And we will pick it up, as James said, on the other side of this short break. In the meantime, keep the number handy at all times. In fact, you can send us your questions via email. May appear on a future show. It's help@disabilityrights.ca. And the phone number for James and the team, 1-855-821-5900. Lots more of the Disability Law Show is just ahead. Stay with us.
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4: 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To get a hold of James anytime, email first, right? help@disabilityrights.ca is where that lands. The phone number 1-855-821-5900 to reach out anytime as well. I want to pick up, James, where you mentioned where we left off with Eileen, looking about office managers and lower back pain, herniated disc, but the insurance company saying, oh, wait, it's a pre-existing condition. You already had a bad back.
5: So I want to just refresh what I said before we went on the break. First step, whenever you're dealing with a pre-existing exclusion, get a copy of the policy. The language that is used to define how the pre-existing condition or exclusion is applied is really important and can vary meaningfully from policy to policy. So what are we talking about? So when you have a disability that causes you to go off work, the first thing the insurer is going to look at is whether you are entitled to actually bring the claim. So first of all, do you have coverage? In this case, yes, of course, Eileen has coverage. She's covered under her group plan. But the second thing is whether there is an exclusion that applies. And the first thing they will look at is this pre-existing exclusion. Now, that does not mean that if you had a pre-existing condition that's causing you to be disabled, that you cannot get benefits unless you have only been covered for 12 months or less. So in other words, if you have been hired and you're in your first year of employment, typically, and this is again why you have to go to the policy, because that can vary, but usually it's in the first year of employment and you go off work because of a medical issue that existed before coverage, then the pre-existing exclusion might be triggered. And I say might be because it won't be in all situations. Now, before I move on to how that works, the converse of what I've just said is really important for people to understand, which is if you've been at your job for more than a year, even 12 months and a day, and you have to go on disability leave, it does not matter whether the thing you're going off for was pre-existing. You can have cancer that is not preventing you from working, and that could have been diagnosed, you know, years before you were hired. And as long as you've been covered and working for 1 year, then you're typically going to be entitled to those benefits if you go on leave, whether it's pre-existing or not. It's only if it pops up in the first year of coverage. And that's really important to understand, because if you're thinking about the timing of when you go off for disability leave and you're somewhat close to 1 year, you might want to think about that 1 year date when you're choosing when the best time is to go off. I have seen people who have gone on medical leave in the 12th month, just before the full 12 months are up, and it is applied strictly. So you really want to be aware of when that time is. But in Eileen's case, and as is the case with many people that are in this situation, it's in the first year. She says she's been the office manager for 9 months. So very clearly, she's in the first year of employment. So now we have to look at the pre-existing exclusion. What exactly is the language? Now, there are a few different things that you have to look out for. And again, these are things that can vary from plan to plan. So in some disability policies, you'll look at the wording of the pre-existing exclusion.

0: and it'll talk about any condition that existed before coverage started. So there's not really any particular timeline. It's theoretically at any point in your life. In practice, it's almost never applied that way. And so if it's worded that broadly, it usually isn't going to be effective, which is good. But more often than not, what we see is a defined time period. Frequently, it's in the 3 months, or sometimes they define it as 90 days, but either way, it's about the same. In the 3 months before coverage starts, did you have any treatment? That's often the way it's worded. And then treatment is sometimes, but not always, defined itself. And so when it's defined, it can encompass different things. It will almost certainly include any time that you have gone to see any kind of medical professional about the particular issue. It can also include, but not always, medication. And so let's say, for example, that you have a long-term chronic condition that is medically managed with medication and the dose has been the same for 10 years. And it's something that you've been able to manage, you've been able to work with, but it's something that you are obviously treating. In some policies, if treatment includes medication, even if you haven't gone to a doctor for a refill, if you're just taking the medication, that can be captured within the definition of treatment. And so if you're just taking this medication on any kind of a regular basis in the 3 months before coverage starts, if that's how it's defined in the policy, then that would count as treatment. And then if you wound up going off work in the first year because that condition got worse for some reason, then the pre-existing exclusion would apply and you would not be entitled to those benefits. But sometimes treatment isn't clearly including medication. And so you really need to look at the language. And if it doesn't clearly include what they say counts is treatment and what they say is the reason that they're denying your benefits, then they're not entitled to deny those benefits. So let me put that differently. This is an exclusion to a benefit. And when courts are looking at whether or not an exclusion applies, they look at the definition and they apply it very narrowly. Exclusions are applied narrowly. So what I mean by that is they take a look at the language and they do not allow the insurer to read anything more into the definition than the exact words that are on the page. They look at what those words mean, and that is what they're entitled to apply, nothing more. There is, if they don't clearly define it, then you get the benefit of that. If there is anything vague about the definition, that is interpreted to your advantage. It's a legal principle, and they like to use Latin in law, called contra preferend. And all that really means is whoever drafted it does not get the benefit of any ambiguity in the language. So if there is any ambiguity at all, they don't clearly define that it includes treatment, which includes medication, and that's the only thing that's been going on, then you're okay. Even if they say that you're not, there is a very good basis to challenge that. So in this particular case, Eileen is talking about pre-existing occasional lower back pain that never stopped her from working, that she, I think, said that she'd seen a chiropractor a couple times. Yeah. And so this is really going to get into the specific language as well as the medical records. So in the best case scenario, what we're talking about is very mundane back pain, the kind that, you know, anybody who reaches 35 or older.
1: You got that right.
0: People have this all the time. That doesn't mean that there is any particular chronic condition other than degenerative disc disease, which everybody over 40 has, by the way. Mm. Like, that's just a human condition. Yep. That doesn't necessarily mean that you have a disability. That's just part of being a person and having muscle mass on a skeleton. It's just the way it works.
1: Upright.
0: Right? Yeah, that's just the way it works. And a herniation is not part of that. Now, it's possible that this herniation might have been mild and subsequently being exacerbated or just gotten worse over the years. And so if the medical records show that this is actually a long-standing herniation that has simply gotten worse over the years, and it's that herniation that caused Eileen to have these occasional chiropractic treatments over the years, well, then that might well be a pre-existing condition. Then it might actually apply if this herniation had existed before. But on the other hand, what seems more likely in this case, and I don't know, I haven't seen the medical records here, but what seems more likely is that she just had fairly generic back pain on occasion that is not related to a disc herniation. And if this disc herniation is a completely new condition, particularly if you can say, oh, well, I was in this car accident or I had this slip and fall injury or what have you, that caused this herniation, well, then it's very clearly a new injury. And the fact that, very broadly speaking, it's in an area of the body that has also had an issue, very mild though it may be, in the past, is irrelevant. It's like, you know, if you break your femur after you've had issues with your shin in the past, like they are completely, the fact that they're both in your leg doesn't matter. They are different areas and it's a different injury. So you really have to look at one, the specific mechanical issues that are going on in the body, and that's going to be the medical records. And two, you have to look at the language of the policy itself to make sure that it's not being applied more broadly than the insurer is entitled to. Very often, there is a basis for challenging a denial based on a pre-existing condition. It takes some work, but it's worth looking into. And so if you're in this situation, if you're in Eileen's situation and your insurer is saying that you're not entitled to benefits because your disability is pre-existing, give us a call. It's a free consultation. You're not going to have to put up any money. You don't have to give us credit card information, anything like that. Give us a call. We'll take a look at it. And if there's something there, we can dig deeper and see if there's a way to challenge it.
1: Appreciate that, Eileen. You got the email address, of course, because that's what we were talking about. But just in case, here's the phone call to reach out. As James said, there's no charge for that consultation. 1-855-821-5900. Want to get started on Greg before we take a break. Says, guys, a 52-year-old warehouse supervisor has been on LTD for 14 months due to a herniated disc. My doctor cleared me to try working three mornings a week at a desk job, and a former colleague offered me some light administrative work. My claims handler told me that if I earn anything at all, my benefits will be reduced dollar for dollar. That doesn't seem right because I'd only be earning a fraction of what I used to make. Can the insurance company claw back everything I earn, or is there some kind of top up or partial benefit I should be getting?
0: Great question. So right now, Greg is in what we refer to as the own occupation period, almost certainly. And so what do I mean by that? Typically, in almost all group disability policies, the first 2 years during which you're entitled to benefits, the definition applied by the insurance company to determine if you're entitled to benefits is whether you have a disability that is preventing you from doing your own occupation. During that own occupation period, there are specific rules that are applied to how any income earned is calculated as offsetting your benefits. And there almost always are going to be specific. There will almost always be specific language in the policy that you can understand that will be applied. Usually, what we see is a provision that would allow for a return to work where the income is applied more generously than Greg's insurer is suggesting, because most insurance companies want to encourage you to make the attempt to return to work. And so usually it'll be applied differently, sometimes at 50%, Sometimes not even at all for the first couple weeks or couple months. And so you want to take a look at the policy and make sure that you're understanding it properly. There's a bit more to talk about in terms of returning to work and how that's applied. So why don't we pick this up after the break?
1: Hang on momentarily. We're going to get back to the rest of your email. And by the way, if you want to send one along, maybe not for the rest of this hour, but for a future show, please send them along. 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Stay with us. That was interesting.
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2: All right, we are back. 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By the way, reach out. Please do send emails along to us. We'll get to them. It's help@disabilityrights.ca. And phone number to reach out to James and his team, 1-855-821-5900. By the way, consultation is free of charge, so pick up a phone anytime and use that number. We were discussing Greg's email, James, warehouse worker, desk job, 3 mornings a week, and about a dollar for dollar reduction in how much money the insurance company is going to give him. But his big beef was, it's like, I'm making a fraction of what I used to. So he's a little stressed out by it, right?
3: Yeah. And so what I had mentioned is typically in most policies, when you are in the first 2 years, the own occupation period, there is typically going to be a specific provision that deals with a rehabilitation return to work program that will be a little bit more generous in terms of how any earned income is deducted. And the purpose of that is to incentivize you to attempt to return to work. Of course, that's what the insurer wants. If you're on benefits, they want you off benefits so they don't have to pay. So they like to give you incentives to do that. And that may or may not be the case here. You got to get the policy and see exactly how it's worded. Now, even in the absence of this rehabilitation policy, virtually every policy will have a general provision that's going to set out how any income earned is applied. And to be clear, if this isn't making sense, if you're listening to this and thinking, well, how can you earn any income if you're disabled? Well, being disabled isn't a binary condition. It's not a, you're either entirely disabled and can't work at all, or you're not and you can work full time. There is middle ground. And if you have a group policy, the policies will account for that to some extent and recognize that people will sometimes be partially disabled to the extent that they're not able to return to work on a full-time basis, but they can do something. And again, most insurers want to incentivize people to, one, make an attempt to return to work, and two, if they can't return on a full-time basis, to at least return on a part-time basis so that they're paying less out in insurance benefits. So how is that typically dealt with? Well, usually the way it's dealt with is using something that's called an all-source maximum, which if you're listening to this right now and you're real excited by the idea of listening to Disability Insurance Radio, I got something exciting for you, because now we're going to add math to it. So here's the way this works. Let's say you have a policy that pays 60% of your income. You were earning $10,000 a month. You're doing really well here. You're earning $10,000 per month in pre-disability income. You have a 60% benefit, so you're making $6,000 a month in disability benefits. Now, an all-source maximum is typically going to be applied, and that all-source maximum is usually 85%. So what is that? The all-source maximum is the limit of how much you are entitled to earn collectively between disability benefits and earned income if you're working on a partial basis before benefits are deducted dollar for dollar. And so if it's at 85%, then what that means is the first 25% of your pre-disability income that you earn isn't going to be offset because you're making $6,000 a month. So 85% of 10,000 is $8,500. So if you are earning, let's say, $2,000 a month in your attempt to return to work, you're only working, let's say, one day per week at this point, and so you're earning $2,000 per month, you would still be entitled to the full $6,000 in benefits. Because if you add $2,000 to $6,000, that's $8,000, and that's under $8,500. But now let's say you're up to 2 days a week. And so on over the course of the month, that would be $4,000 a month. Well, now, if you were to add that to the $6,000 of benefits, that's $10,000. That's more than 85%. So they would cut that down to 85% combined. So $4,000 from your income and another $4,500 in disability benefits. So it's been reduced. So the most that you're entitled to earn on an all-source maximum, if it's at 85%, is 85% of your pre-disability earnings. I apologize. I know that's more math than most people were looking for. I've tried to simplify it as much as possible. Now, if you're in this situation and you're saying, I listened and I know that sounded simple, but I can't put it together, perhaps because you have a disability that's impacting your cognition or anything, or maybe it's just math was not a subject that you enjoyed in school. Whatever the case may be, we are here to help. So if you are in this situation and you feel like there is an issue with how your disability benefits are being calculated, the answer is pretty simple. Give us a call. We're happy to take a look at it. We'll take a look at how they're calculating your benefits. And if there is a mistake, we're happy to help you try to get that rectified.
2: Greg, thanks, brother. Appreciate that email. Going to move on down to Nathan. Get started on this before we got to get into breaks. These guys have been receiving LTD benefits for almost 2 years without any issues. My original adjuster was reasonable and professional, but 3 weeks ago, a new person took over my file and everything has changed. She's calling me multiple times a week, demanding updated paperwork that was already submitted and questioning things that were already resolved months ago. She told me they're reevaluating my claim. I have degenerative disc disease and my condition hasn't improved. Is the insurance company allowed to just reassign my file to someone more aggressive as a strategy to cut me off? Wow. What do you think, James?
3: Unfortunately, the answer is yeah. They're allowed to choose whoever they wish to manage your file. And it is one of the banes of existence for anybody who's on a disability policy, that they have a new case manager every few months. That is a very common state of being. We see this very frequently, and the reason for it is pretty straightforward. The disability claims manager tends to be a starting point for people in the insurance industry. And so the people who are good, who really know what they're doing, tend to move up and on into different positions within the organization. They don't tend to stay there for a terribly long time. And so the people that you get there are a mixed bag. Some of them are competent and reasonably professional and will treat you well. And then move on into a better position. And some of them just don't really understand. Or, you know, perhaps, you know, the people that take over are doing it quite intentionally, as Nathan suggested, as a strategy for trying to frustrate your ability to continue getting benefits. There is, of course, more to be discussed about this topic. We're coming up on a break, though. So why don't we leave it there and we'll pick it up on the other side.
2: We shall do that. Stand by. Appreciate that, Nathan. We'll get to the rest of your answer. And for you as well, keep sending those emails along. And that is help@disabilityrights.ca. And the phone number to reach James and the crew is 1-855-821-5900. More coming up. 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
2: All right, we're back. A few minutes to go on the Disability Law Show. Thank you for joining us, by the way, for the hour. And if you've contributed to the show, keep doing that through email. That is help@disabilityrights.ca. And reach out to James and his crew at the firm. Always ready to have a chat. Consultation won't cost you anything. So there's no problem calling in anytime. 1-855-821-5900. James, let's keep going on Nathan. Had a really nice person working his file before, but he got a new claims adjuster, and things have been a little bumpy since then, right?
3: Yeah, so let's talk about this a little bit more broadly. So you have a claims handler, claims manager, or whatever they're calling themselves, adjuster, what have you, and they're being pretty aggressive with you. Now, I'm not sure what Nathan's disability is. I don't think he's told us what that is, but let's say, for example, that Nathan is having some sort of mental health condition that's preventing him from working, be it depression or anxiety. In that situation, this type of relationship with an insurer can be particularly difficult because it is exacerbating the very thing which is disabling you in the first place. And not infrequently, insurers are quite aware of that. So you want to be cognizant of the fact that insurers sometimes, either intentionally or unintentionally in theory, may be trying to leverage your vulnerability against you. So be aware that that is a possibility. But whatever the situation is, even if you're off for a physical issue, if you have a claims manager that's calling you all the time and harassing you, it's certainly going to be unpleasant. Whether you have depression and anxiety already or not, it can give it to you. So, you know, what do you do in that situation? Well, first thing is, if you have someone that is causing this sort of distress, you want to make sure that there's a record of it. So, one, you want to raise that with the claims manager and ask them to change their behavior. If they are calling you too frequently, ask that they stop doing that, or ask that they communicate with you by email. They may not comply with it. I'm not telling you that if you simply ask for it, you're going to get it. Certainly not all the time. But if you don't ask for it, you're certainly not going to get it. And if you do ask for it and they don't agree, as long as your request is reasonable, that's going to look bad on them. They subsequently terminate your benefits, and during the course of the adjudication, they were acting unreasonably. You pointed that out, requested that they change their behavior, and they ignored you. That's a problem for them. That raises the potential that a court could find that they've acted in bad faith. So that's at least something you can do to protect yourself down the road. You can also ask that that you speak with the supervisor, or that the supervisor review the conduct of the claims manager and consider whether a new claims manager can be assigned. Again, that may or may not go anywhere, but at the very least, if you've made the request in writing, there will be a record of it. And if it's refused, that can work against the insurer. The other thing I would do in that scenario is try and make sure that that shows up in the medical records somewhere. Now, if, again, you're dealing with a mental health issue, you probably have a mental health treatment provider, whether it is a psychotherapist or a counselor or maybe even a psychiatrist. You have someone that you are seeing typically on a regular or semi-regular basis that is helping you with your disabling mental health issue. And in that scenario, certainly, I would raise the issues you're having with the claims handler and how that's impacting on a day-to-day basis, particularly if it is worsening your depression or worsening your anxiety. make sure that there's a record of that in the medical file and that that record is then provided to the insurer. So they know that not only have you requested that they change their conduct, but they now have medical evidence that their conduct is actually making your condition worse. That puts them in a very difficult position. So you really need to take that step. Now, if you don't have a mental health condition or didn't when you started, and so you're not having treatment with one of those mental health treatment providers, you can still go to your GP, your family doctor, and raise that as an issue that you're having difficulty with your insurance company, that they're being very aggressive, that that's causing you stress and anxiety. And your family doctor is certainly more than capable to deal with mental health issues, even if it doesn't reach the level of a clinically diagnosable condition. If it's causing those sorts of issues and it shows up in the medical records, it still creates a problem for your insurance company. So I would still seriously recommend that you bring this up and raise this with your health providers, your doctors, and have that in the records and make sure that those records are put in front of your insurance company. Now, there was something else about Nathan's email that I thought was worth bringing to the attention of all of our listeners, and it's the timing. So what Nathan wrote is that he's been receiving LTD benefits for almost 2 years without any issues. And if you've been listening to the rest of this particular episode of the show, I talked earlier about the first 2 years as being the own occupation period. And right. During that period, the definition of disability that's applied by insurance companies to determine if you're entitled to benefits is whether you have a disability preventing you from doing your own occupation. After 2 years, at exactly the 2 year mark after you started getting benefits, that definition changes. It's called now the any occupation period. And the test is whether you have a disability that prevents you from doing any occupation that you're qualified for by training, education, or experience. So it's broader than just can you go back to what you were doing before. Now they're looking at any other occupation that you might be qualified for, which means it is a harder test to pass. After 2 years, it does get more difficult to prove that you are still entitled because they can look beyond just what you were doing before to anything else that you might be qualified for. And so what that means is that when you are coming up on those 2 years, it is not at all uncommon to see insurance companies take steps to try and see if they can gather enough evidence to support a position that you are now capable of returning to some other form of employment, whether it's in a different field or in the same field, but in a different position. They will take a look at your education, your training and experience. They'll take a look at your medical condition. Sometimes they will go through a work hardening program. But in any case, if they start acting differently coming up on 2 years, that's almost always the reason why, is they're looking to see if they can justify terminating your benefits at the 2 year mark. If this is happening to you, if you've been on benefits for under 2 years and it's coming up on it and they've started to change their behavior, give us a call. We're happy to walk you through it, give you some tips on how you can address it to give yourself the best opportunity to maintain benefits as long as possible.
2: Nathan, appreciate that. And that is the last one we're going to get to for the show today. Appreciate everybody reaching out through those emails. Keep them coming. They'll come on future shows for sure. And I'll give you that contact information to wrap up the show again today. It's help@disabilityrights.ca, help@disabilityrights.ca. And for James, the phone number and his crew, 1-855-821-5900. All right, we'll catch you next time right here on the Disability Law Show.
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29: From the National Newsroom of the Canadian Press, I'm Don Mitchell. Canada and fellow G7 countries have made a pledge to release significant amounts of diesel after prices for the fuel recently hit record highs in the United States and abroad. A spokesperson for Energy Minister Tim Hodgson's office says Canada will cooperate with the G7 by coordinating maintenance schedules for oil refineries. Natural Resources Canada says the average price for a liter of diesel climbed from $1.52 in January to the current $2.61. Experts have put out an alert to consumers about artificial intelligence-enabled fake journalist personas. The fabricated digital identities have started to appear on digital platforms across Canada.
30: Canadian news outlets pulled articles from their websites after learning Daniel Robson appeared not to be a real journalist. And an AI website called We News has been repurposing work from legitimate news sources across Canada. It publishes them as stories written by fake AI journalists, complete with bylines and images that look like headshots. Experts say there's no one obvious solution to this problem, but both governments and platforms have a role to play. The federal government says it's been consulting on AI transparency, while Google appears to have delisted We News from its search engine. Jason White, The Canadian Press.
29: Elsewhere, the U.S. Coast Guard says an Ontario air ambulance carrying 6 people has gone missing. In a social media post, the agency says the Federal Aviation Administration lost contact with the jet early this morning as it was traveling from Bermuda to Boston. The Coast Guard says it has launched a search mission off the coast of Nantucket, an island in Massachusetts. An axe-wielding Fly Dubai co-pilot had been flagged over extremism concerns prior to allegedly trying to crash a plane this week with 182 people on board.
31: The co-pilot suspected in the recent Fly Dubai attack has been identified as an Omani national. In footage from Shota Muzayev, the panic screams of the passengers can be heard as the attacker struck the captain with a cockpit's crash axe before trying to seize the controls. A source says the co-pilot had been barred from flying by Oman over concerns he had adopted extremist views. His actions nearly crashed the flight with more than 100 people on board before passengers and others rushed in and subdued him. The new details raised questions about how the co-pilot was on the flight. Israel's government has said it has agreements with foreign carriers to keep pilots of nations without diplomatic ties from flying there. Israel and Oman don't have formal diplomatic relations. I'm Rika Ann Garcia.
29: And celebrated actor and Parkinson's disease activist Michael J. Fox gave some thoughts yesterday on the state of the Canada-U.S. relationship while in Ottawa. Fox believes, despite rhetoric from Washington, the relationship between Americans and Canadians remains strong.
1: It's frustrating. It's saddening, but I think a lot will change in the next couple of years. I think there'll be some selective backtracking.
29: Fox joined 50 other people in the nation's capital for an Order of Canada ceremony. He was invested as an officer of the Order of Canada in 2010, but promoted yesterday to the companion level. This is the Canadian Press. In sports, 13 games in the NHL tonight with six Canadian teams on the ice. The Toronto Maple Leafs will host the Ottawa Senators. The Edmonton Oilers welcome the Seattle Kraken. The Montreal Canadiens visit the Pittsburgh Penguins, and the Calgary Flames will take on the Vancouver Canucks. A pair of games in the CFL, the playoff-bound Toronto Argonauts will be without injured starting quarterback Chad Kelly as they host the BC Lions. The Leos seek to maintain their hold on second place in the tight West Division. Later, the league-leading Montreal Alouettes host the Winnipeg Blue Bombers. And Max Verstappen qualified on pole position for the first time this year at the Bahrain Grand Prix in Malaysia on a rare day off for Mercedes and standings leader Kimi Antonelli. Verstappen the fastest, ahead of second place Ferrari with Lewis Hamilton at the helm. Verstappen's Red Bull teammate Isak Azar was further back in third. Antonelli was fourth with his Mercedes teammate and closest title challenger George Russell only eighth. From the Canadian Press, I'm Don Mitchell.
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6: All right, welcome to Middays. Drex here from 102.1 The Edge. I guess the big story this morning, the thing that everyone is talking about right now is this flight emergency. With the fly Dubai. So, you know, Rod Black was just talking about it. Like, it's an insane. So I woke up to this. And it was just, you know what it was? I got up around 5:30 this morning. And I think, if we're being honest here, I was on the can. I open Instagram and I see a story. I'm like, what is this? What is this? So I, you know, finish my business. I get my first latte ready. And then I'm like, all right, I need to find out what this story is. And it's changed, like, Joy G, it feels like it's changing as we go to air, because I guess, you know, it's an active investigation at the moment, so we're learning more. But let me bring you up to speed with what we know. So a Fly Dubai passenger said a co-pilot apparently stabbed the captain during a cockpit altercation. This was an Israel-bound jet. It plunged thousands of feet, triggering a terrifying scene aboard this aircraft. And an emergency diversion to Saudi Arabia. So Israeli Prime Minister Benjamin Netanyahu later said one of the pilots stabbed the other and apparently attempted to crash the aircraft, which was carrying mostly Israeli passengers. Netanyahu says a passenger and crew member managed to enter the cockpit and overpower the alleged attacker as he tried to sabotage the aircraft system, allowing another crew member to stabilize the plane. That is an insane story, just to hear surface level what is going on. So there's a lot of reporting about this. Ian Pennell from ABC had this to say.
7: I think there are going to be questions about how one of the pilots or one of the crew members was able to bring a pocket knife on board. What was their motivation? Were they operating independently? In other words, was it a lone wolf operation? Prime Minister Netanyahu has already said that the nation will be on high alert for any other potential attacks. It seems to have involved the pilot and possibly the first officer. That's certainly what Saudi authorities have said are the two individuals who've been hospitalised. But it's not clear who the instigator was, instigator or instigators. The passengers clearly became involved, but there are questions about who opened the door.
6: So it seems from what I'm seeing on the screens in this building, and I got a couple of different websites open, it looks like those passengers that had to have the emergency landing in Saudi Arabia, they were mostly Israelis. They are now, from what I understand, back in Israel. Families are reuniting with them. That is going to be honestly a terrifying experience because when we think of things like that happening on airplanes, we don't think that the call is coming from inside the house, and that looks to be what is going to play out here. That possibly they're alleging that one of the pilots, the co-pilot or the pilot, wanted to crash the plane. So, Georgie, you've been following this as well. What you read was one of those pilots allegedly wanted to crash the plane because it was full of Israelis, something along those lines, right?
0: Yes, the Omani pilot was the one who wanted to crash the plane, which was full of Israelis. The motive behind that is not clarified yet.
6: Yeah.
0: But another pilot, which is said to be of Indian descent, says that this is that he controlled over it and saved 180 lives.
6: He saved 180 people. That's incredible. Seeing that play out this way, I'm like, what is this going to be? Because if that that pilot had got his wishes, we'd likely be having an extremely different conversation right now. But still, there's gonna be so many questions as to how did that happen? Like we put our trust in airline pilots. You know, that's why they're so strict with not drinking and not being inebriated or under the influence in any way, right? It's very strict stuff being an airline pilot. And look, depending on who you work for, you get a salary that goes with it. So you don't expect to hear a story where an airline pilot somehow had got a knife onto a plane. What this likely will do, though, is change probably in the immediate future. I'm going to say in the next 7 days. You will likely see certain like the TSA, maybe like the guys here at the airports, put in rules where now even airline staff get checked just as thoroughly. And I'm pretty sure they do anyway. Like, they got to go through security just like everybody else. So the question remains, how did that member of that flight crew get a knife onto the, like a pocket knife? How? Was the airport they were flying from have a different set of rules if your crew? I think you and I and everyone listening to this likely all agree that why wouldn't flight crews be under the same level of security as passengers? Like, they should be.
0: And I've flown from Dubai Airport.
6: Yeah.
0: And the security there is way too tight. So I have no clue how this mess up happened there.
6: Yeah. So, look, It's weird to talk about it because generally when you're like, there's a threat to an airplane, it comes from a passenger or something's been planted on the plane. But in this case, it is someone in the cockpit. Also, how did they get into the cockpit to, help? Was the pilot that was being attacked in the cockpit able to get to the door to open it? You know, that I guess that to me would be the only way that would happen. Then again, I'm not part of a flight crew. Is there a master key that someone has on the outside? I don't know. Look, this is just this is hours old, this story, so it's going to be developing as we go. But there's a lot of reporting on it. It's leading every single newscast. It is the biggest story of the day, and the reason why it's the biggest story of the day is because the allegation is that pilot wanted to deliberately crash that plane. You can best believe that Ben Mulrooney's going to be on top of this story as well this afternoon after 3 o'clock when he jumps on the radio. Netanyahu has had a lot of stuff to say about this. They are looking at this as a possible terrorist incident. I mean, you know, if it walks like a duck and talks like a duck. Yeah. All right. Phone lines open for the show today as well. If you want to say hi, Joy Jeet's here. Chris is helping produce the show. 416-870-6400. 1-888-225-TALK. What else are we going to get to today? Let me tell you. We're going to chat to this guy after 1 o'clock by the name of Eric Patton. He is cycling across Canada to raise funds for Food Banks Canada. So we're going to chat to him, find out where he is, how far into his journey he's going. If you got some thoughts on this this flight and what went down on the flight, maybe you've been on a flight and you've witnessed drama play out. Like we talk about this often. You know, you act the fool on a flight generally. You know, be drunk and belligerent. Maybe you've had too much to drink. They'll duct tape you to a chair. Like, how did they subdue this guy? All right, phone lines open. 416-870-6400, 1-888-225-TALK. It's middays. Drake's here from The Edge.
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6: All right, welcome back to Middays. Drex here from 102.1 The Edge. I got Joyjeet hanging out with me, Chris producing the show as well. How are you, gents? You well?
0: Yep, all good.
6: Chris, you well? How's Chris doing? We're going to check in on him. We're going to check in to see if he's okay. You all right, buddy?
18: I'm surviving.
6: Yeah, all right. I know it's only 10 a.m. in the prairies, so thank you for producing the show for us this morning. Okay, we appreciate it.
18: Of course, happy to be here.
6: All right. So, look, history tells us that Joyjeet is good at tennis. All right. Was a very good tennis player when he was younger. Still enjoys playing now. In fact, I'd love to play tennis with you at some stage. Do you still play do you still play at the moment? Do you still play occasionally?
0: Yes, always. You do?
6: Yep. Like a couple of times a week?
0: I would say for the past few weeks, yeah. It has dropped down to one time a week.
6: Okay, but you're still getting out there and doing it?
0: Yes.
6: All right, okay. What about you, Chris? Do you play any sports?
18: No, I've always said that I'm a much better fan than an athlete. Oh,
6: okay,
18: so.
6: All right. So he's an indoor type. I get it. Luke, I have to admit something, and I thought we could do it here on the radio because we need to get the embarrassment out of the way. You know how in many different leagues of sport, you will have an MVP, most valuable player, right? I think we need to introduce an LVP, least valuable player, because I think I may be already a contender for the least valuable player in my volleyball league. Can I tell you what I got an email this morning?
0: Please go ahead.
6: So I joined the Toronto Spartan Volleyball League, right? Like, you've never seen so many gay dudes playing volleyball before in your life. It's crazy. There's like 44 teams. So we go play last week. We played at, I think it was like Pope Francis Middle School or something.

0: open that email and just get the confirmation. Yeah, you're really terrible at this, but you're learning as you go. And look, you got to understand, it's just recreational. There's power in that word, friends. Right? There's power in the word of recreational. It's not serious. It's just for fun. But I will tell you, and look, this is, look, there was only five of us playing, and there should have been like six or seven of us playing, which is what should have been happening. One of the other teams was acting like they were an intermediate team, though. They were playing hardcore. So look, it's there's no slight against them. It's just like I wasn't prepared for whatever this was. So that's why I'm thinking they need to have least valuable player, because I'm a shoo-in for that. Like, I'd kick me off the team at this point.
1: Like, the most valuable player maybe gets a gift?
0: Yeah.
1: Is it like the least valuable player is the one who's giving the gift?
0: Maybe they pay for the gift. Maybe you're correct in that. That's actually a great idea. All invoices need to be sent to the least valuable player. And I'm okay getting a dunce award. I'm totally okay. I don't need to be great at anything. I'm quite happy, and I think you already know this about me. And most of the 640 listeners also agree with this, because I've read the comments on the internet. Look, I'm happy with mediocrity. It's fine. I'm fine with that. I'm fine being mediocre. I don't need to be great at anything. And I've finally discovered something I'm just god awful at. It's volleyball. It's so good. But I felt really good last, because it was like a 4-hour night, right? It's 4 hours. And look, I'm creeping up on 50. And there was guys there older than me, so I had to keep playing. I couldn't chicken out. I had to keep going, right? But I was telling everybody I felt great on the Friday.
1: That's amazing to know, especially when you were so excited on that particular day.
0: I was more anxious than anything else, because it had been so long since I'd done group sport. Like, I usually play like pickleball, where you play with somebody else, or you play one-on-one, or tennis, you play doubles or singles. And I'm not the greatest tennis player, but I was married to a tennis player for a long time. So I can do the basics, right?
1: I would still say, Chris, it's a better chance for you to go out and play a sport and be better at it than Chris.
0: Are you think Chris just attempting a sport, he'd be automatically better at it than
1: yes,
0: me?
1: Yes, wow. For sure.
0: All right, so Chris, if you were going to attempt a sport, which one would you be attempting?
2: Honestly, like, I would be pretty interested to try, like, either, like, whether it's, like, tennis or pickleball or something like that.
0: Okay.
2: Like, a racket sport, I think, would be probably best for me.
0: A racket sport is good. Racket sports are good. Look, sport in general will save your life. I keep saying it to anyone that will listen. So I'm more proud of myself that I got off my ass, left my apartment, and went and played sport for 4 hours. And I'm more than happy to embarrass myself, because not everybody needs to be, Kawhi Leonard. It's right. Not everyone needs to be, Macklin Celebrini. Right. It's okay. It's okay to be mediocre. Like, I'm good at this. I think I'm pretty good at this. But not much else, and that's fine with me.
1: It's okay. I'm sure that the more you play,
0: yeah,
1: by the end of that league,
0: oh, you think I'll be okay?
1: You won't be at the last.
0: Oh, you don't think so?
1: I don't think so, because the one who have the most motivation to improve is the one who's always at the last.
0: Okay, I already got given a tip last week. Do you want to know what the first tip I was given when I was playing volleyball? It's like, you can touch the ball. I'm deadly serious with you. Yeah. Mike, who is the captain of our team, he's in some very good teams that have won some little tournaments here and there. So we've got a good captain, which is the good thing. Have you ever played hockey yet?
1: No.
0: You haven't?
1: No. Oh, that's one thing I would suck at.
0: Chris, have you tried hockey?
2: No, I have a twin brother, and when we were very young, he went into hockey. Yeah. And the first practice, like, we were super, super young. The first practice, he fell, and the coach yelled at him to get up, and he cried and went off the ice. My parents said, no more hockey. We're not spending the money on it.
0: That was it. That was the start and end of his hockey journey.
2: That was it. Yeah.
0: Wow.
2: I played football and basketball, like, in high school, but that was about it.
0: Okay. All right. Well, there you go. Look, I just wanted to tell that.

0: story. I wanted to relieve myself of the internal embarrassment of being part of the worst team in my league. And that's totally, that may change. Maybe we do weekly updates. Maybe we shouldn't, because that would be boring. I don't know. Do you think we should do a weekly update, Joy J?
1: 100%.
0: Yeah. Like, wait.
1: And we should also call your friend Nate.
0: Yeah.
1: Sometimes, just so that if you are lying to us, he can tell us the truth.
0: Well, hang on. Nate's not on my team. My friend Gino's on my team.
1: Oh, Gino. We should call Gino.
0: I'll give you his number and you can text him. But I texted Gino this morning. I was like, hey, listen, we just got the standings. We're lost. Lol.
1: When is the next match?
0: It's tomorrow. We got like 3 games tomorrow night.
1: Oh, all the best.
0: Yeah, we're reffing the first game, though, so that's fine. I need to get some practice in. Apparently, they're doing some skills clinics in October, so I may partake in some of those. That's crazy that I'm getting into this, isn't it? Like, I got the YouTube Premium a couple of weeks ago. All of the, like, 90% of the content on my YouTube is volleyball content now. Because I've just been like, I want to know the rules. How do you serve properly? Like, I've just been Googling it and watching content that
1: you
0: teaches me about
1: it. You learn from it so fast, I can't tell you.
0: Oh, yeah. There was a couple of YouTubers I couldn't follow because they were talking too fast. I needed someone a little bit older and talking slower. That's what I got. That's what I found. And now I'm picking up on it. So, yeah, dead lost. And that's okay with me. Least valuable player incoming. Get the trophy ready, please.
1: Wanting to improve, isn't it?
0: Yeah. Wanting to improve. Desperate to improve. Horrifically embarrassed and desperate to improve, I think is what I'm trying to say here. All right, when we come back, there is a new bus-only roadway opened today in Scarborough. It's apparently early and on budget. And the dude from the TTC Pappas... Man, he's so excited about this project. I have some audio from him next. Stay there.
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1: All right, welcome back to Midday. It's Drex here from 102.1 The Edge. Do you say, Georgie, do you say root or route?
2: Root.
1: You say root?
2: Yes.
1: Some people say route, though, right?
2: Yes.
1: Why is there a difference? I'm just thinking about this as I was reading this headline. Because the word root is considered a dirty word in Australia. Did you know this?
2: No.
1: It's a slang word for sex. You didn't know that? So I always read it as route.
2: With the same spelling?
1: No. It's spelled very differently. Root or route. The reason I mentioned this, sorry to get sidetracked here. The reason I mention this is the Scarborough busway is now open. Now, it's open 6 months early. They say it's on budget. And look, this like separated busways actually make sense. I think they always have. You know how there's some bus-only lanes and you can get pretty stiff fines if you're in a bus-only lane? Like, the reason they're there is for a very good reason. Is to keep the flow of traffic. And I love this story because I've been to cities where there's separate bus lanes. Adelaide in Australia has its own busways. And they got this strange system too, because it's like, think of a regular bus with the four wheels, but then they got four wheels that point out to the side that keep it inside these particular rails, which is the strangest thing to see. So this is the old Line 3. So it's about 4Ks long. And they basically, you already know that Scarborough residents have been asking for years and years and years to do something with this. So they've finally done something. They wanted to make sure it's safe. I don't know whether you've seen the promotional video for this from the TTC's website, but the guy speaking about it is so excited. Do you want to hear how excited he is? Have a listen.
3: My name is Gary Pappas, and I'm the Senior Manager of Transportation Planning at the TTC. My team and I were involved in the planning, design, operational, and environmental assessments for the Scarborough Busway. The Scarborough Busway is a 4 kilometer section on the former Line 3 SRT corridor that has since been reconverted into a busway.
1: You know what's interesting is generally when you hear from people that work within transportation agencies, they sound very boring. This guy sounds like he really enjoys what he does. You know what I'm saying? You know when you hear from people from transport, you're like, we think it's going to be really good for the customers. It's going to shorten the trip by about 7 minutes. The work's good. Whereas he's really excited about it. I think it's good to have people like that, people that are champions of a project that is, I guess, early and on budget. Like, that is a good thing. That should be a positive. And I think some people took it yesterday, and I think the CBC spoke to a few people that took it yesterday and said, it's actually quite convenient, cuts about 10 minutes off my trip. I mean, we're all looking to get somewhere quicker, aren't we? So if you live in Scarborough, and I think there's about 6 or 7 lines, like bus routes, that are actually going to use this dedicated area. So they're going to be able to get in and out of the area pretty quickly. By using this. This is smart transportation. Smart, very smart. Now, can you build either side of it? That's the next question, right? Because you want smart density. You know, we talk about, there's never enough housing. No, of course there isn't. I remember the first time I ever came to Toronto back in 2010. A friend of mine was living at Yonge Eglinton, and she lived right above the train station. She lived on, like, the 15th floor. And I remember just going downstairs, walking out of her apartment doors into what looked like a mall with a grocery store and a doctor's office, and to the train station. So I was like, man, this is good. This is how it should be everywhere. And some cities already have it, like Toronto. And why do cities like Toronto already have that? It's because it's a cold place. That's why. New York's kind of the same. Places in Chicago are kind of the same as well. But you see other cities sort of starting to catch up to the smart density idea of building housing around train stops. Like where I grew up, there was You would walk to the train station. There'd be nothing around the train station. You know, as city grows, you're like, okay, we'll build up. You know, Vancouver's doing this right now. They've been extending their SkyTrain system for the past 10, 15 years. And Jim Patterson, the guy that owns the Patterson Outdoor, one of Canada's billionaires, was very smart in buying up most of the land around different train stations, knowing that he could sell it off to developers and build up. See, I'm okay with that type of development, because if you can live in an apartment for a decent price above transit and you got all of your amenities there, you know, grocery store, dollar store, you know, doctor, you know, liquor store, whatever you need, smoke shop, whatever it is. It's convenient, right? So this is, I guess we will find out in the next few weeks if it, you know, they did this with Line 5. They're like, oh, everything's fine. It's looking good. Everyone's using it. And then you'd have a couple of people going, oh, this happened. But guess what? It's a new system. So give it a couple of weeks to get its kinks out. But look, it's buses on a separated roadway. I can't understand that there would be any kinks. This is smart. You're going to be able to get around quicker. It cuts off 10 minutes off your trip. And I wonder how many. Did they do the feasibility of how many cars this takes off the road? I wonder. Because when you go to dedicated transit corridors like that, because it's just sitting there, no one was using it for anything. So you put transit, you go, okay, this is a transit route. Let's put more transit in it. How many cars is it taking off the roads? Yeah, so this is a positive thing. So, yeah, who did they speak to? Here it is. I found it. So the CBC spoke to a guy called Gavin Fernando. He said Wednesday the ride on the busway was definitely a lot quicker by about 5 to 10 minutes. I really like how it's separated from the road. He said, adding he travels through the corridor every day. I'm kind of disappointed that they can't really overtake each other, but it's definitely a step forward. That's interesting. That's a key little part of that story that stuck out to me right there. His quote: "They cannot overtake each other because it's I believe it's single lane either way. So if one bus look like any drivers, you know, some bus drivers are trash, others are great." You've been on one of the, you know, those people that there's even a few guys that drive the streetcars like this. They constantly got their foot on the brake. You know these guys? Like it's stop start. It's just like, do you know how to drive a vehicle? Can you drive it smoothly? Like stop start. It makes you nauseous. I've actually gotten off a couple of streetcars because of it. Makes me feel sick. Bad driving of streetcars. And look, I know that there's plenty of TTC operators. You know I'm right that there's a few bad drivers amongst you. You know I'm right. Just trash, like trash bus drivers. And you know who they are. You'll never call them out by name. You're like, oh, that Terry guy cannot drive to save his life. There's always one, right? And then you're not going to get your job disrupted. Don't worry. A unionized job is fine. Just, you know, can you drive smoothly? That's the only question I have. Can it be a smooth ride so I'm not hurling onto the velvet seats, right? What's worse than bed bugs? Last night's dinner. That's what's worse. All right? I'll tell you that. Do you think they're going to do the plastic seats on those streetcars as well at some point?
2: I think so. They would.
1: Oh, good, good. Look, some of those streetcars need to be hosed out. Yeah. All right. So congratulations on that. I hope it goes well. It makes sense. Just, you know, smart transportation. How do we move more buses with more people? Because it gets cars off the street, right? I'd like to know the numbers. Honestly, I'd love to know the numbers. And I don't think they're readily available. But, you know, when you give dedicated transit lanes... And I think it's the same with bus lanes as well. I think there would be studies of how many cars does a bus lane take off the road? Because if people know that they can get to and from work quickly using public transit, then they're more likely to use it. You know, that's the reason why 90% of the people that work in this building actually drive to work. Not because they live out of town. It's because transit doesn't run at that time of the day that early.
2: And also the timings of the transit are not sure shot always the same. They keep on changing.
1: It's not always the same. So, yeah, I think the more we see problems with our transit system, the more we highlight them, talk about them, and the quicker they fix them. Because Scarborough residents have been saying, please do something with this for ages. Finally, it's happened. It's open early and apparently on budget. All right, more of Middays next. Drex here from 102.1 The Edge. Stay there.
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9: Roto-Rooter is number one in the number two business, and we've been that way since 1935. But don't take our word for it. JC writes, and I quote, "We had an expensive ring." Oh, this is going to be good. "An expensive ring that was accidentally flushed down the toilet by a small child in our household. I'm sorry. Could a guy get a little music?" We called Roto-Rooter in a panic at 10 p.m. to see if they could send someone over to retrieve it. 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
1: All right, welcome back to Middays. Drex here from 102.1 The Edge. There are so many television shows made in and around Toronto, in the surrounding areas, up in Cottage Country, down in Hamilton. I think, what was it, one of the final episodes of The Boys? on Prime was filmed in this building. A big fight scene between Homelander and his son. And they filmed it in the atrium out here where we do stuff occasionally. And it's kind of interesting because there is a subset of folks who follow television shows so closely that they want to visit the locations. Now, I don't know whether you've ever done that, like, you know, gone to, you know, like the House for Gifted Children in the X-Men series. Like, you can go visit that. It's in Canada. It's filmed here. Or maybe, I don't know, maybe you love Heated Rivalry so much that you go to that smoothie store in Hamilton, which, from what I understand, was closed for a month so they could shoot those scenes. You haven't seen the show, have you? Heated Rivalry?
2: Nope.
1: It's the biggest television show ever. Filmed here. But there's this great story in McLean's at the moment, written by this guy by the name of Chris Bosworth. And he talks about how things have changed in the Muskoka region because of Heated Rivalry. Now, for those of you that don't know the show, it tells the story of two hockey players that fall in love with each other. And they got to keep it a secret. Because, you know, it's not cool to be gay in the NHL. But it's not in the NHL. It's good. They got a fake league, right? So it's, you know, one of them's a Canadian player. One of them's Russian. And there's this scene where they're going to go to the cottage. So where's the cottage? It's in cottage country. So they find the coolest possible cottage in cottage country. And they film this pivotal scene of the television show there. What it does is when that show airs, it creates an absolute frenzy for the area. So here's the quote. According to Muskoka Tourism, 77% documented increase in sales this summer compared to last. One local sandwich shop, La Focaccia, sells out daily and consistently contends with 40-minute lineups. Turtle Jack's, one of the large chains of pubs in town, runs out of tables by 4 p.m. midweek. Why? Because of a TV show. And look, plenty of other things have been filmed up in cottage country, but that is the cool thing right now. People want to see this cottage. People want to rent the cottage. Watercraft, you know, rental companies in the area have seen a dramatic increase of young people renting their equipment on weekends. All because of TV shows, because people want to go see where it was made or be in the area. When I was a kid, I wanted to, and I still want to do this, by the way, I want to see Marty McFly's house from Back to the Future. And I know it's in suburban Los Angeles. I know the address of where it is. You can go there. In fact, last time I was in Los Angeles, I put it in my diary of things to do. So I could go see the McFly house from Back to the Future. But I ran out of time. But this is a pretty normal thing that people do. If there is a movie or a television show that you absolutely love, and you plan a holiday and you happen to be in a place where part of that was shot, you know, you want to go see that. Georgia, have you ever had that desire? You saw a location from a television show or movie, like, I want to see that one day.
2: Two of those.
1: Oh, yeah.
2: Okay. One I have done, and the second one I really want to do.
1: Yeah.
2: So the one that I've done is where Suits was shot.
1: Filmed here in Toronto,
2: in Yorkville itself, in Toronto.
1: Okay.
2: And so,
1: hang on, where was it shot that you went to? You went there?
2: Yes, I went there. I went into that building, that very building.
1: Like an office building?
2: Like an office building.
1: So they shoot the exteriors there, right?
2: Yes.
1: Okay.
2: And it's throughout the season they have shot most of the exterior scenes outside the building.
1: So which building is it?
2: It is the one right at the York Street. I'll just give you the exact name.
1: Yeah, tell me the name of the building. Because I would imagine, because there's entire websites dedicated to this, by the way. Because I'll see a movie and I'll be like, where's that shot? And you can go on Google and go, where was XXX movie shot?
2: It was shot in the Bay at Lit Center.
1: Oh, there you go, see? And I would imagine if I went onto a website that tells me the locations of where things are shot, it'd have that listed as well. All right, so you've been to that location because you love Suits. For those of you who don't know, he loves the show Suits.
2: Yes.
1: Hasn't it been off air for like 6-7 years?
2: Yes,
1: it has. But you still love it. How many times have you watched the entire show?
2: Oh, I would say now what I do is I just open a random episode and watch it because I know what happened before it, what happened after it.
1: Very strange. Very strange.
2: It's okay.
1: All right. What's the second location you want to visit?
2: The other one is the building of Doctor Strange in New York.
1: Oh, okay. Do you know what the name of the building is?
2: Yes.
1: What
2: is it? It's called Sanctum Sanctorum.
1: Yeah.
2: And it's in 177A Bleecker Street.
1: Okay.
2: In the Greenwich Village neighborhood.
1: In Greenwich Village, okay.
2: It's right there.
1: So that, so when you go to New York, if you ever go on a holiday, you'll go there to see that?
2: 100%.
1: Okay, that's cool. So I'm really glad that this is happening for Muskoka because we make so much great television and movies in this province that if an entire region can start making a little bit more money... just because a television show was there to shoot a couple of scenes, that's very cool stuff. And you may have never even seen the show, but if you meet someone that has seen the show and you talk to them about the cottage, like I remember probably a month or so after it aired, Airbnb said, hey, listen, we have access to the cottage from the TV show. And I recall a bunch of Toronto influencers going up there for the weekend and splitting the cost because I think it, for the night it was like $2,500. I mean, if you're a super fan of something and you got money to burn, then sure, by all means. I mean, you can stay in the... You know how Ryan Murphy's got that Lizzie Borden show at the moment about the... She apparently killed her parents, right? So she could get the inheritance. It's a story from the
2: 1800s. Okay.
1: But you can actually stay at the Lizzie Borden house where the murders happened. It's an actual place, and it's just... Some people, you know, it's either something from a television show or something from a real crime thing or something from a real life tragedy. Just it seems odd to go, oh, my God, we should go stay in the house where that whole family was murdered. It just seems like an odd thing to do. But then again, you can remember the number one most listened to genre of podcasts right now is true crime. People love true crime. Remember I said to you, I got the BritBox add-on to my Prime? The British people, dead bodies everywhere. They love a murder mystery. It's their favorite thing. So I understand why people want to do this sort of stuff or go to where a horror movie was shot or like where a cool action sequence. Like one of the most visited places in Los Angeles is Fox Tower, which is Nakatomi Place from Die Hard. Right.
2: And it's amazing because right now with the new technology and everything, they're trying to shoot every single thing of the entire movie in one small box in the studio.
1: It's so easy to do now because have you seen those massive like 6K digital screens that they can have? They even used it for Heated Rivalry because they needed a scene of them on a beach. It was shot all indoors. It's all digital.
2: So, and in that time to have a studio, like a proper place, taking up a place to shoot it, it's amazing.
1: But when they shut down an entire street and dress it up to look like another era, like they just did it with the Billie Eilish film that they were doing here. It had to look like the 1950s.
2: Yep, I saw
1: it's
2: that.
1: It's so much fun to see.
2: I saw the old taxis and everything. It's too good.
1: I don't know what they were shooting up on King the other day. It was like King in Ontario. I was going by on the streetcar. And they had it blocked it off. They were obviously shooting a show set in America because there was fake American police cars and a fake American ambulance. And I was like, oh, what is this? I get excited because I'm like, I'm excited that they're shooting something and filming something and just making content, right? Making interesting TV shows. Honestly, it's my favorite thing. So if you are off to Muskoka, maybe you're going there because someone in your family saw something on television and you just want to go up there. Maybe you don't even own a cottage. Did you get invited to a cottage this summer?
2: No.
1: No, you haven't been long enough. Yeah.
2: I don't have that.
1: Which type of friends? Rich, did you
2: rich
1: say?
2: Friends,
1: oh,
2: yeah.
1: I thought you said the other thing. I was like, wow, that's a wild thing to call somebody. You'll never get invited with that attitude. All right, coming up after 1 o'clock, we are going to chat with Eric Payton. He's a cyclist who is cycling across Canada to raise funds for Food Banks Canada. Where is he on his trip, and how long has he been doing it, and how much has he raised? We'll ask Eric when he joins us live next. All right, stay there.
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33: From the National Newsroom of the Canadian Press, I'm Don Mitchell. An Ontario air ambulance carrying six people has gone missing off the coast of the United States. Four on board are reportedly Canadians. In a social media post, the U.S. Coast Guard says it launched a search mission after the Federal Aviation Administration lost contact with the plane overnight as it was traveling from Bermuda to Boston. The search area is off the coast of Nantucket, about 150 kilometers southeast of Boston. An operations manager for Latitude Air Ambulance told the Canadian Press their missing aircraft was transporting a patient and a family member with two pilots and two medical staff on board. G7 G7 leaders have agreed to release 100 million barrels of oil and fuel products in the coming weeks as the United States' war in Iran and Russia's war in Ukraine continue to impact global energy supplies.
6: The G7 leaders say they'll release substantial amounts of diesel after the fuel recently hit record high prices in the U.S. Because Canada, as a net oil exporter, is the only G7 country without a strategic energy reserve, it has none to release but has previously said it would increase oil production to contribute to additional supply. It'll participate with other G7 nations in coordinating maintenance schedules at refineries in order to prevent too many from going offline at the same time. Brenda Molina Navidad, The Canadian Press.
33: Elsewhere, the leaders of Quebec's five main parties are making their last pitches this weekend to undecided voters with the election set for Monday.
7: The separatist Parti Québécois, which promised a referendum in 2029, has topped the polls throughout the campaign. PQ leader Paul Saint-Pierre Plamondon was targeted by his rivals yesterday, who argued a referendum would cause political instability and harm Quebec's economy. The PQ, the Quebec Liberals, the Quebec Conservatives, Quebec Solidaire, and the Coalition Avenir Québec are all expected to win seats on Monday. About a quarter of Quebec's eligible voters have already cast their ballots in advance polls. Diana Mussina, The Canadian Press.
33: The head of Tennessee's prison system will resign at the end of the month after the failed execution of convicted murderer Krista Pike. Department of Correction Commissioner Frank Serrata called it quits in a statement, admitting it is in the best interest of the state. It comes as an independent review is carried out to determine why Pike's execution failed on Wednesday. Pike was 18 when she and her boyfriend tortured and killed a classmate, Colleen Slemmer, in a jealous rage in the mid-90s. She later became one of the youngest women to be sent to death row. And finally, a Japanese actor has won a landmark court battle in a conflict over artificial intelligence. Here's ABC's Chuck Sievertson.
8: A Tokyo court has awarded legal protection for the human voice in a landmark case involving a popular Japanese anime voice actor. The court ruled that Kenjiro Tsuda's voice was used without permission on TikTok. The decision marks Japan's first acknowledgement of voice rights. Tsuda sued over an AI clone of his voice used in videos. The ruling comes as concerns rise among voice actors about AI cloning.
33: This is the Canadian Press. In sports, 13 games in the NHL tonight with six Canadian teams on the ice. The Toronto Maple Leafs will host the Ottawa Senators. The Edmonton Oilers will welcome the Seattle Kraken. The Montreal Canadiens visit the Pittsburgh Penguins. And the Calgary Flames head to Vancouver to take on the Canucks. A pair of games in the CFL today. The playoff-bound Toronto Argonauts will be without injured starting quarterback Chad Kelly as they host the BC Lions. The Leos seek to maintain their hold on second place in the tight West Division. Later, the league-leading Montreal Alouettes host the Winnipeg Blue Bombers, who got bumped into last place in the West after Calgary's 37-31 win over Saskatchewan last night. Canada's Leila Fernandez has been ousted from the China Open Women's Tennis Tournament in three sets. She lost to Uzbekistan's Kamila Rakhimova in the second round, and Max Verstappen qualified on pole position for the first time this year at the Bahrain Grand Prix in Malaysia on a rare day off for Mercedes and standings leader Kimi Antonelli. From the Canadian Press, I'm Don Mitchell.
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1: Welcome to the Real Money Show, the number 1-877-8-SILVER, the website guildhallwealth.com. My name is Jeremy Wiseman. I'm joined by Jerry Kariah. We're going to talk about the markets a little bit. It's been a very interesting week in the precious metals market. The downside part of the market, not so interesting. We'll get into that a little bit and the reasons behind it. Jerry, I wanted to start off with this post by Martin Pelletier. He said, and he shows the chart. My goodness. In the past 5 years, the Canadian dollar has lost one quarter of its value against, drumroll, the Mexican peso.
2: Oh, come on.
1: It's not that our economy is as bad as the worst American state, that we're doing terrible, but that we're actually losing Canadian dollar purchasing power against Mexico. Not that Mexico's bad, but I think that's unexpected, isn't it?
2: I would say so. I mean, if you think about the loonie historically, commodity-driven currency, anytime the resources start to tick up, so does the loonie. That has been decoupled. That correlation is no longer. Canada, have we had any wins up here in Canada? We have had funds leaving, the media not reporting what the Allenson inquiry. The media is just, we didn't see what was going on with the Xi Jinping summit, the Canada summit. We are in the dark, and we have to take control as people, as citizens, as parents. Generational wealth, keeping wealth in their banking system, it's time for that unsubscribe button, and getting back in control of your wealth is probably the first step.
1: Well, it's not just that we're losing purchasing power against Mexico, but also that the economy stalled out in July. There was literally zero growth in July. In August, it was 0.2. So I would not let yourself be bamboozled by government officials that things are looking great. I think this week was really bad for the government with steel plants closing and heading south, that there's literally no market to be made here. Mm-hmm. What are you doing? And the fact that they were looking to give them free money, and I'm glad that they didn't take it, because yeah. Stellantis took it and then still left.
2: Right.
1: Which, you know, in some circles, you'd call that treasonous. You definitely have a lawsuit on your hands. But it's bad.
2: It's bad.
1: And I think that, you know, does it feel like a double whammy just because gold and silver are also down? Should we jump into the counterintuitive nature of what's happening in the market right now?
2: Absolutely not. I mean, what we're seeing in the market at this moment in time is primarily driven by old systems. There are algorithms that are totally out of touch, reacting to bonds and reacting to yields, when the big picture and the macro picture we should be looking at is this revolutionary shift from U.S. treasuries being held on the balance sheets as collateral, as reserves, shifting into a physical asset, a monetary asset. That asset is neutral, which is your physical gold. Beware of the ETF, says Jim Rickards. He came up with some stark warnings this week. We have some great news pieces from him, but he's really worried about the synthetic versus the real thing. Make sure you have the real thing.
1: Which is interesting, because as the price of gold has come down over the last week and a half, ETFs have been continuing to buy.
2: Yes.
1: Buyers are there, and they're continuing to accumulate gold. The Central Bank of South Korea has signaled that they're going to be buying more gold in December. They just came out of the woodwork recently to be another buyer of physical gold. And so, you know, I think that sometimes the price itself belies what's actually happening in the market structurally, which is why we're always focused on the long term. Because the long term has never failed us in the markets.
2: At all.
1: I see these videos all the time. There was one with Michelle McCory on the Miles Franklin channel. They had a gentleman on. I'll pull it up in a little bit. He's calling for $300 silver, $15,000 gold. Even our new follower on X, Vince Lancey, Thank you, Vince, for joining us. He's talking about, look, we're in selling season. There's going to be some selling right now, and then we will continue the march higher. And he's got, he believes in bigger upside as well. Mm-hmm. And if you want to get involved in the market, the number is 1-877-8-SILVER, the website guildhallwealth.com. As you said, Jerry, we only deal in the actual physical. We only deal in LBMA approved product. Those are products that are meeting the quality standards, sizing standards, can handle global liquidity. And so you're talking your Royal Canadian Mints, your Pamp Swiss, your Valcambi, the products that you'd be able to take anywhere around the world and be able to sell no problem.
2: Mm-hmm. That's the key.
1: It's not necessarily that it's LBMA. It's that these are sourced ethically, and great products make it very easy to sell. And that means that, look, there's always cheaper products out there. But when it comes time to sell, how big's your window?
2: Exactly.
1: When it comes to LBMA approved products that are good delivery, the window's large. Mm-hmm. I had a client this week. He's purchased some product from us, said, hey, I want to sell. And it was several hundred thousand dollars worth of gold. I said, what do you got? It's Johnson Matthey. It's apparently blank bars because they just said the assayer mm-hmm. stamp on it. Mm-hmm. I said, listen, like, what am I supposed to do with that? I buy it and I'm going to have to turn around and sell it to a wholesaler. That's going to cost all types of money. If you, not that it's a bad thing for you to rotate it. If that's what you're looking to do, maybe, really well. Hey, let's get out of this product and into something that I can better liquidate down the road. That could end up costing, you know, you got to sell it and buy it back. And
2: right.
1: So it's really important that when you're acquiring product, you buy the right type of product. Look mm-hmm. at Royal Canadian mm-hmm. Mint, okay? Even their old packaging mm-hmm. still looks great.
2: Yeah.
1: And sells for the same price as the new stuff. And that Correct. Packaging could be 12 years old and nobody cares.
2: Yeah.
1: Because it's great product, great packaging, and it works.
2: Yeah, these name brands do matter.
1: These are the types of things that we work through with you at Guildhall. Jerry, we've got a few minutes left. The biggest news. I said the price action can belie what's happening actually in the market. Tell us about the biggest news that we have seen potentially in the gold market this year.
2: When I saw the headline, Jeremy, I just heard ourselves repeating this name over and over again, probably for 2-3 years. The author of As Good as Gold, senior fellow, independent institute author, and now the counselor, special counsel, to the Treasury Secretary, the Department of Treasury, Judy Shelton, has been nominated and being brought in. She's taken the position after being, didn't really get the nomination and the vote in the Federal Reserve. So this really shows the disconnect from the Fed, who they really want, who they serve, what type of policies they like. And the policies that she has pushed was one in particular that I loved on CNBC Squawk Box about 3 weeks ago or a month ago. She said that we need to abandon this Keynesian idea that economic growth and higher employment is inflationary. She brought the fire on television where today, if you see inflation and you see employment getting better, you know, inflation, or I should say growth or GDP and employment getting better, these are great things. You know, people are working, people are feeling better. Employment, you're employed, you feel that sense of accomplishment. You know, we are here to solve problems. The economy gets better.
1: And you have a stake in the economy.
2: But the Keynesian, right? Exactly.
1: It prevents you from going communist because you actually have a stake.
2: Right.
1: So you want my house? No way. If you don't have a house, then you're like, whatever, communism sounds great to me.
2: And she did comment on communism, and a lot of her comments just recently came out. But this is where, you know, a lot of her comments over the last decade and so on, she asked, where in the 1913 Federal Reserve Act and the 1977 Federal Reserve Reform Act or the 1978 Humphrey Hawkins legislation is there any reference of the central bank being independent? it doesn't exist, is what she says. So all those who argue on the CNBCs and the, and you name it, the Fed isn't supposed to be independent. The Fed is a central bank system that is privately owned, and the power that it held and wielded for a long time is about to change, and we have to adapt with it. Are you ready? Are you holding the assets that are the most relevant assets for the future super cycle that we are still within? The gold and silver had a little bump in from January to March, but as we enter in a recording on October 1st, this was a famous October 1st, the Black Monday, we have entered into what Wall Street calls the crash season, so that we can see volatility as we're noticing. I think by design that the bond buybacks will not work. You can't fix a paper problem with more paper. So we'll talk a little bit more about the Judy Shelton role and how this is going to be playing out.
1: Yeah, this is huge. And we want to really dig in, if not hypothetically, into what this could mean to have Judy Shelton at the Treasury Department. And stay with us on this conversation, because you all know we've been talking about Judy Shelton for a very long time. This is a big deal. Jerry has a picture of her in his office, like she's a pop star in a locker. And I have Scott Bessent as the same thing in my office, and we were joking because we were saying it's like we now have the prom queen and the prom king together, great. And what kind of magic are they going to create? You got to stay with us. The number 1-877-8 silver, the website guildhallwealth.com. 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
14: Troubles down the drain.
15: Hey, it's Greg. Hope you have a great weekend. The first weekend of October. Tons on television. Tons in your community. We'll recap it all on Monday morning. And Monday night, Quebecers go to the polls and vote for a new provincial government. And for the first time in a long time, it's likely to be the separatists. Do we ever risk having another Quebec referendum? I've lived through two of them.

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1: Welcome back to the Real Money Show, the number 1-877-8-SILVER, the website guildhallwealth.com. Look, everybody's got to be worried about the economy. You're seeing just everything is crumbling. And what can you do about it? And what we're here to help Canadians do is to protect their wealth and grow their wealth. We've been so lucky that the market has done what we've said it was going to do, and that we've been able to help so many Canadians so far to improve their wealth with holding an asset. These aren't investments. We're not your investment advisor. This is just holding assets. And holding an asset is not a promise. It's not a promise from someone else. It's your ownership. And that's what we do here, is help people to own actual physical gold and silver. Now, it's been great to see the last couple days people have really been taking advantage of the lower prices.
2: Yes.
1: Because you know what happens is when the price of silver is back up at $80 an ounce, which it will. I can't tell you if it's going to be tomorrow, next week, next month, or 4 months from now. But it is going to happen, and you're going to sit there one day, and it's going to be at $80 an ounce, Jerry. Mm-hmm. And you know what you're going to say to yourself? I wish I would have bought some at 62.
2: I missed the boat.
1: I definitely could have bought more at $62 an ounce, and I didn't. And you can rationalize that away. But, you know, you've got people calling for $300 silver, which means you've got a tremendous amount of growth ahead of you on an asset that isn't getting easier to get.
2: No.
1: It's in its 6 year of deficit.
2: That's
1: coming out of the ground.
2: Fact.
1: It's getting harder to fulfill for industry. Industry's only going to keep growing, we believe. If you don't believe that, then hey, this isn't for you. But I think that silver is incredibly undervalued, has a long way to go, and it's a great opportunity to have wealth that can improve your situation and improve your situation even generationally. We've seen it happen, and we know that we're not at the end, we're at the beginning. So we truly believe take advantage of any dip that you can and get some physical gold and silver in your portfolio.
2: Exactly.
1: Okay, maybe you don't have the liquidity right away in your bank account. What about your retirement account? Have you diversified your retirement account? Are you sitting with nothing but mutual funds and advisors switching things in and out, and you're getting your 6% a year? Guess what? All you're doing is keeping up with inflation.
2: Yeah.
1: Gold and silver over the last 5 years are up over 150%, even at the lows today. So they have done their job of keeping pace with inflation and improving your situation. That's what we're here to impart to you.
2: Yeah.
1: Now, let's get to
2: it's
1: the
2: just
1: really...
2: easy as that.
1: Now, if you want to get involved in that, you can give us a call. We're happy to walk you through, see what might work best for you. Maybe it's just a direct purchase. Maybe it's holding it in the vault for ease of liquidity because you're doing a lot of traveling. Or maybe it's, hey, I need to have this in my TFSA or my registered account. The number, 1-877-8-SILVER, the website, guildhallwealth.com. What is the significance of having Judy Shelton at the Treasury Department?
2: So back in 2016, the Fed said no. No to money, really. What happened? They were in love with their debt-based fiat currency system. So they said no to Judy Shelton, who proposed many things, a longtime gold standard advocate.
1: Well, first we should say she was, Trump recommended her to the Federal Reserve Board, and they interviewed her, and they didn't like they didn't like what she was bringing.
2: Over and over, through the ringer. Questioned over and over, answered wisely. You could read all about it in the book. But her plan laid out in the book, Good as Gold, is for the Treasury to begin issuing a long-dated Treasury trust bond, often described as the 50-year coupon securities redeemable at maturity in either dollars or a preset amount of gold. We're being reintroduced to the idea of holding collateral, backing the bond with something real, as opposed to backing it right now with more and more paper that people hold.
1: So don't you think the timing of this is interesting? Because a few weeks ago, Bessent said, I am the market. Kind of like a Trumpian kind of statement to make, right? And the bond market said, okay, we'll challenge you on that. And I saw all the memes of, trying a drop of water with the three-alarm fire. You can't buy back these bonds. You don't have enough money.
2: Mm-hmm.
1: Okay, you're not the market. And the market is clearly telling him he's not the market and you can't buy it.

0: back, even if you're trying to buy these long-term bonds to have more liquidity on the short end, et cetera, et cetera. It doesn't matter. So isn't it interesting
1: the timing
0: that now he brings in the woman who's saying, back these things with gold, baby?
1: Exactly. I mean, this is exactly what we talked about, especially with the two gents, the two senior treasury advisors who came out of the woodwork and said, hey, by the way, we have about $5.7 trillion in the account in cash on the balance sheet. They brought up the word balance sheet, which piqued so many of our, you know, interests, and it piqued mine. My ear caught, and I heard that, and I'm like, okay, they're talking about balance sheet here. What is on their balance sheet? Obviously, we have resources, including gold and other forms of power money, real world collateral. And it isn't, and I think the timing is impeccable and the timing is perfect because, yeah, he said he was going to be, he's the market, but he really showed that, he ran out of other options. You can't fix the bond issue.
0: Wait, did he run out of options? Because she posted a picture of them at a dinner 2-3 weeks ago. And we kind of drooled over that too, because of course they're the prom king and queen.
1: Well, other options, other fiat options, whether it be more printing to buy the bonds. The link here is using ounces of gold to back the bonds and have them redeemable. So this is the
0: and what does that do to the market?
1: It does a lot of things. Firstly, it provides credibility back towards holding anything U.S.-based, U.S. treasuries. You also have new rails. She did comment on having it put on the blockchain. This is a very interesting connection because we're now talking about the dollar, the USD, linking with it on digital form. So we're talking about new rails. It's very similar, if you think about it, like an old locomotive, like a powerful locomotive disconnecting from the old caboose at the back, the dead weight, the old fiat currency system and their debt, leaving and derailing and going on to new rails. And these rails are golden and these are digital.
0: It's more like Back to the Future where the DeLorean just leaves the street.
1: That's exactly it. So you have this introduction of gold with Judy Shelton's introduction to the Treasury Department of the Treasury. But you also have the Treasury eyeing the Tether. So you're linking these two things now. Very soon, we believe that her vision will couple in with some of the other smart money developers in the Treasury Department. You got some smart people in this administration, Jeremy, who are doing things for the benefit of the people, for business, for growth, bringing things back. You see a big deal today. South Korea plans to invest billions into major energy, into the U.S. projects, including Alaska. This is after, a deal that was made.
0: We'll get back to that. Hold on to that. Let's stick with Judy Shelton a little bit further here, because the thing about the gold-backed bond is it's inflation adjusted. That's the whole key to it as well, right? That it's like, hey, listen, down the road in 50 years, if you don't like how the bond has performed, you can take the gold. That's effectively what it is. That's what's bringing back the power to it. What I thought was really great last night, as this was kind of blowing up on X, is someone posted they posted a Q post, and in the Q post it says it's one of the only ones that talk about gold and the Federal Reserve. So this was when it was on the boards, and the anonymous person asks, "Do we have the gold?" And Q responds, "Yes, gold shall destroy Fed." Q. But what was really interesting is what was below it, because below it was an article of a link from CBS News about Trump picking Judy Shelton and the gold standard explained. So I immediately started texting you that, why have Judy Shelton at the Federal Reserve when she could destroy it, mm-hmm. right? And it's interesting how you watch the moves that Bessent has been making to make, in some ways, the Federal Reserve irrelevant, which, by the way, can we just digress for a moment?
1: Yeah, yeah.
0: Can we just, please, on the Federal Reserve? 2 weeks ago, we did an episode because the Fed raised interest rates a quarter point, and our whole thesis was, nobody cared.
1: Yep.
0: The markets completely shrugged it off, Gold shrugged it off. No one cared.
1: No one.
0: And now all of a sudden, you know, then a week later they were, oh, the expectations, they're going to raise it another quarter point. Another quarter point. Mm-hmm. And now they're walking it all back. The market cannot handle a quarter point. A quarter point.
1: It's that fragile.
0: We raised it a quarter point. Aren't we He-Men? Now it's, I am cowering in a corner. I promise you I will not raise it another quarter point. That was a bridge too far.
1: No, too expensive.
0: Don't you think it's interesting how they go from that strength to fragility?
1: Oh, yeah.
0: Almost overnight.
1: The polls say 90% to flipping 10% overnight. And this is the volatility that you're seeing, because when the Federal Reserve is trapped, there is no other solution besides the truth, besides their lies coming to the light, and for the rush towards something that is a safe haven. You know, this is the season where you will see, I believe, in the short term, the yields will spike. It gets more expensive to carry debt. Debts matter for those who hold the debt. But if you have assets on the other side of the balance sheet, you can manage the debt. And this is what we're moving towards. We're moving towards a system that is valuing the nation's wealth based on assets versus the liability, versus being worried about having to pay back the debt to a private institution at interest. And the interest, the expense on the interest of the interest, exceeds that of the military budget. It needs to change, and we're seeing the change happen right now.
0: And this just came through the debtclock.com. You know, anyone who's following the debt clock, they always have these kind of little cartoon information things on the front that people really like.
1: And download the free ebook at the top right.
0: Oh, there you go.
1: It's a lesson.
0: So this has Trump and FDR, okay?
1: Yeah.
0: And on the left, it's Trump with the bubble, and it says, the new treasury dollar is both a stock and a currency that gains value, returning direct ownership back to we the people. And, of course, it's FDR on the right saying, it's a great idea. I wish I would have thought of it, mm-hmm. right? Back in 1932 when he did the gold confiscation. So that's really interesting. And I don't know if we're going to get a gold-backed bond. But what we do know is that we now have an incredible gold advocate and a gold standard advocate and someone who understands the power of gold, who now is going to be having poached eggs with Scott Bessent.
1: Beautiful.
0: And that means that she's also going to be effectively in the Oval Office as well.
1: Yes.
0: And so this needs to be celebrated, because it just means you now have an incredible advocate for gold coming back into a financial world again. It's a huge golden block of the puzzle that we're celebrating today.
1: It certainly is.
0: So grab your gold and tequila. Let's cheers. And it's the Real Money Show. So give us a call, 1-877-8-SILVER, the website, guildhallwealth.com. More good news on the other side of the break on the Real Money Show on 640 Toronto.
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0: Welcome back to The Real Money Show. 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We're celebrating Judy Shelton joining the Treasury Department and becoming an advisor to Scott Bessent. She's a gold standard enthusiast. She was once nominated to be part of the Federal Reserve. And as we said in the last segment, why work at the Federal Reserve when you can help destroy it?
1: Right.
0: So we're very happy about that. Jerry, you, before we move on from that, you said there, you had a quote.
1: Yeah, she, so this morning on the back of, I guess the news was yesterday. And so this morning we all came up, you know, pulled up the X and she posted and she says, standing by what I explained 2 months ago, demand for long-term capital to fund productive investment that increases prosperity across the board signals faith in the future. The best way to increase the size of the pie is through entrepreneurial capitalism, not government redistribution. That's why President Trump has championed a pro-growth economic agenda based on supply-side policies, which are lower taxes, less regulation, more home-produced energy, and savvy trade policies. As Secretary Scott Bessent predicted, this set the table for both Main Street and Wall Street to succeed together in delivering a greater harvest for the American people. Socialism? That street always turns out to be a dead end.
0: Now, great quote. Some would accuse us of being too U.S. centric. And so
1: our neighbor?
0: Well, yes, but I was thinking this week about Greenland because the U.S. got everything they wanted from Greenland and they offered to pay. They said, we'll buy your citizenry, right? We'll give you all money so that we can get what we need out of this, which is the security. And hey, we want to do some mining there. Okay. They got it all for free. They got it all for free. They basically now control Greenland. You get to keep your flag. You get to keep your passport, keep your nation and your sovereignty, whatever you want to call it. Virtue signal all day long, but the U.S. runs the show.
1: Mm-hmm.
0: Okay. Had me thinking, Jerry. It got me thinking that as bad as it is here in Canada, I don't think that's debatable. I really don't think that's debatable.
1: Recession. Currency is the most shortened.
0: I think that when this is all done, we still get the best deal in the world.
1: Yes.
0: I think that when this is all over and our people go begging, that we're still going to get the best deal out there. And we'll have to start rebuilding. And I also think that they're going to get what they want, which is they're going to break the they're going to break the dairy cartel. They're going to break the communications cartel. They're going to break the banking cartel. Mm-hmm. They're going to say, yeah, you're going to get the best deal out of anybody, but it's got to be reciprocal. No more free trade. And the whole idea of free trade, and Promethean Action did a great video on this. Barbara Boyd, she pinpointed exactly who came up with it. I can't remember his name, but the whole idea was basically, yeah, we give everything for free and you close off everything.
15: Right.
0: And that's exactly what our deal is right now.
15: Right.
0: So we'll see how it turns out. I think ultimately things will turn out well for Canada. We're being boxed in.
15: Yeah.
0: Our politicians are being boxed in, and it's an opportunity to buy the dip in precious metals, because even Vince Lancey, he put out a post talking about Goldman Sachs says there's only 5 years of U.S. silver reserves remaining, meaning we know that there's a deficit in the mining. But at the rate of consumption, you know how they would say burning cash, right?
15: Right, right.
0: At the rate of silver consumption right now, you're done in 5 years.
15: Mm-hmm.
0: That's it. You're going to blow through all of it. And you have a deficit?
15: Y'all.
0: Think long term. What are you worried about? What's happening today?
15: Right.
0: Don't cry in your cornflakes. Think about where things are going to be in 5 years. My best friend Forward used to thinking. Always say, listen, 5 years, things will be different.
15: And how quickly 5 years goes.
0: Things will be very different.
15: How quickly time passes.
0: You know, a generation of high school students, you go in, you come out, things can be very, very different in a five-year period.
15: Oh, yes.
0: We all know what it looks like with 10 years right now, what's happened over a 10-year period, and especially what can happen over a two-year period.
15: Oh, yes.
0: So things will turn around. The fact that Judy Shelton is at the Federal Reserve, I feel like she should wear a cape. In our
15: she
0: interviews
15: could, yeah.
0: now?
1: No, certainly. I think Canada is the last stronghold for this old guard, the fractional reserve banking system that we will continue to use. The people have their money in the system where the pricing mechanisms are changing. Pricing around the world is changing. And with Jim Rickards revealing that silver investors will regret missing this critical shift. You're putting yourself in the doldrums. You're watching you're looking at the market in the now, where you're not looking into the deficits. What that means, you cannot have an AI push. This huge $1 billion deal with South Korea involves silver in every single attribute of this deal. Jim Rickards says most silver investors are walking straight into an institutional trap. If you hold paper claims, like ETFs or unallocated bullion accounts, you need to understand the irreversible drain on physical vaults leaving before the entire fractional reserve pricing mechanism fractures. In his latest video, he talks about the structural deficit tearing apart the global silver market. It's the largest market. It's the biggest commodity and the most shorted market for a very long time, because of how important it was for the growth of the United States. And the growth was being tempered, Jeremy. There was some shocking news that came across through the revelation of this silent inheritance I'll talk about on the flip side that Jim Rickards talked about, and what has been unleashed and unlocked for the American the fund.
0: And again, that eventually affects us in the best way
1: yes,
0: possible.
1: Yes, it does.
0: Because their success has always been our success. As they always said, they cough, we catch a cold, right? So we need to stop doing it to ourselves and become partners in that growth. And I think it seems right now that with the bond market and things are getting very shaky and et cetera, et cetera. But oftentimes you need that to get through to the good stuff. I guess we're just ultimate optimists, but maybe that's also because we've seen the gains that can happen in precious metals. I mentioned earlier on with Michelle McCory with Miles Franklin videos, Steve Penny was the one who was calling for $300 silver and $15,000 gold. And he said it was conservative, that he didn't want to give you his real call because he'd look absolutely stupidly crazy. And somehow 300 doesn't seem crazy, but think about what putting 50,000 into silver today could look like if your silver is worth $300,000 in a few years' time.
1: Yep.
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0: 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Mm. And enjoy Jerry and Jeremy in your car or on the go.
1: 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And what's to come is optimism. Yes, we sound optimists, but it is a blue sky for gold holders
0: and
1: silver holders.
0: But Jerry, the thing is when you own physical gold and physical silver and you de-digitize your wealth or undigitize your wealth, there is a sense of control over your destiny. You know, I've got a client who is moving out of the country. And, you know, yes, it costs some money to move the product, but you can take the product with you, right? You can move it with you. And so it's not locked in somewhere just because it's Canadian, right? That's the idea. It's a universal asset. And it's been interesting to walk through that with the client and the various ways that we can go about it. Nonetheless, let's get back to Jim Rickards, because you were about to drop a bomb on us about unleashing wealth in the future.
1: Yeah, you actually mentioned a good word, the unlocking or unleashing, which is what he calls it. Jim Rickards, in what he calls the silent America's silent inheritance being revealed. And this was actually posted on Yahoo Finance, so this is not some fringe. You can look this up, and it has to do with...
0: Well, where on Yahoo Finance? Was it like at the bottom?
1: Maybe. So
0: no, I'm kidding.
1: He's the ex-CIA advisor to the Pentagon, lawyer, helped with the bailouts. We know who Jim Rickards is by now, author of The Currency Wars. But he says generations of Americans were shut out until the Supreme Court ruling changed everything. So this Supreme Court ruling that was initiated, that was June 28th, 2024, it was a case between Bright Enterprise, Raimondo, doesn't matter who they are, but what it was, it overturned what is called the Chevron Doctrine. The Chevron Doctrine helped federal agencies wield amazing power, had regulatory discretion over, you know, these are obstacles that were put into place by unelected regulators. Think of the Federal Reserve. So what this did, it prevented America from using its resource base, building it out, because there would be obstacle, regulatory obstacle.
0: That sounds like what we're experiencing in Canada.
1: Exactly.
0: Where, hey, we'd love to unlock this or that, but there's regulations and we've got to get approval from these groups and those groups. And so they kind of lock it all up.
1: Yeah. So it was Trump's Supreme Court that he pays homage to, giving credit to the Supreme Court for overturning this. Now unlocking the underlying resources base, and he calls it the American National Inheritance, or rhetorically a national trust. And he has put the potential raw resource value of these unlocked goods since 1984 at roughly $150 trillion, including minerals, metals, oil, and other resources beneath federal lands. It reminds me of Road to Ruta. Bix Weir, he talks about the Grand Canyon. You can't go there because underneath Grand Canyon.
0: Oh, I saw a post about this.
1: Billions
0: yeah.
1: of gold.
0: Or someone did a post where they were saying that Alaska has more oil than.
1: Come on, we know.
0: Like as much oil as Saudi Arabia or something like that.
1: Look, you know, with the technology that we have, we know where the deposits are, but it's regulation like that that has kept the growth from happening. Where does this doctrine come from? And I looked it up, and this is exactly the framework where we get the independence of central banking. They love their system of debt-based. They don't like asset-based, but we're shifting things in towards an asset-based. And let's connect the dots that we've seen. Because in February of last year, February 3rd, there was an executive order ordering the Treasury and the Commerce Department to develop a plan for a United States sovereign wealth fund. Okay, well, we're talking about this silent inheritance of all of these resources and assets that can go into a sovereign wealth fund for the people, that it could be, that can maximize the national wealth, fiscal sustainability would be birthed, and reducing the tax burden. We can create credit now, not on the backs of the taxpayers, but on the back of our assets that could be managed. Key word here. Takeaway, manage similar to how Wall Street manages the silver price. They can manage the price of their resources on the asset side of the balance sheet. Then in March.
0: But why would a country want to do that?
1: Well, Judy Shelton hammered it home. She's not a fan of socialism, Jeremy. So you have another one, Executive Order 14241. Build and start mining. You got the critical mineral push, silver floors. You have the vaults. You have states are up and down valuing gold and silver, and they're seeing it as currency. You can bring it back into as legal tender. Then you have assets on the balance sheet. It's all coming together, bridging it with a new system with Tether. Eyes on Tether. The Treasury's following this. Judy Shelton's a part of the Treasury, and all roads lead to gold and the gold peg. And the potential revaluation of ratios. It's not about paying the debt. It's how you manage a debt. What are the assets of the debt. And Jim Rickard says, well, if it's 160 trillion, it dwarfs the debt. So it no longer matters. It's all about growth, retiring early, inheritance for the people. And that's why this is a very exciting time to follow this trend.
0: Gold is real wealth. And you can hold it. And remember, if you can't hold it, you don't own it. So can you go and visit your own product? Can you audit your own product? Can you take delivery of your own product? That's key for Guildhall Wealth. And that's what we help people do, to own actual real assets. Give us a call, the number 1-877-8-SILVER, and we'll show you how to get into the market. Maybe you just want to start with a tube of silver maples or a 10-ounce bar of silver or your first ounce of gold. It's a great place to start. Crawl, walk, run.
1: We'll take you there.
0: I hope you've enjoyed the show. 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And if you've missed a show, catch us on YouTube, catch us on X, Rumble, Spotify.
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1: Please,
0: Jerry,
1: do. We want to hear from you guys.
0: That does it for another episode of The Real Money Show. 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
6: National Newsroom of the Canadian Press, I'm Hannah Stoles. The U.S. Coast Guard is searching for an Ontario air ambulance carrying six people that have gone missing off the coast of the United States. Clarence Chagaretz is the operations manager for Hamilton-based Latitude Air Ambulance. He told the Canadian Press the missing aircraft was transporting a patient and their family member from Bermuda to Boston, with four Canadian crew members on board.
7: Currently, their search and rescue efforts are active with the U.S. Coast Guard, some law enforcement agencies, and search and rescue teams. And that's all we know. We have not had any updates at all from anybody.
6: The Coast Guard says air and ground crews are searching for the plane off the coast of Nantucket, southeast of Boston. U.S. President Donald Trump is confirming G7 countries, including the U.K., France, Canada, and Germany, have agreed to unlock 100 million barrels of energy reserves over the next 4 months. ABC's Lama Hassan has the latest.
8: The hope is that as they tap into their own reserves, this will relieve the pressure in the U.S. But analysts say that while this will help in the month of October, given the world uses 30 million barrels of diesel a day, it is just a drop in the ocean.
6: Gas prices have skyrocketed since the U.S.'s war on Ukraine. A Liberal MP from Ontario is expressing concern over escalating violent rhetoric directed at MPs, including the leader of another party. Salma Zahid revealed she now has 24/7 security at her home after a man was filmed setting vehicles on fire outside her Scarborough home in what police believe was an arson attack. She spoke out this week about a newspaper column calling for action against NDP leader Avi Lewis over his views on Israel, which Zahid says puts Lewis at risk. Her comments come after two recent arrests for death threats against Prime Minister Mark Carney, incidents Zahid says are symptoms of a broader problem. Investigators in the United Arab Emirates says an axe-wielding co-pilot who stabbed a Fly Dubai captain mid-flight had been flagged over extremism concerns. Officials confirmed the accused co-pilot, Hammam al-Hammami, has connections to extremist groups and was barred from flying by Oman. The Fly Dubai flight carrying 182 people nearly crashed Wednesday. A new Saturday night hockey broadcast will make its debut for Canadian viewers tonight.
9: With the NHL not returning to CBC's Hockey Night in Canada, Sportsnet is pivoting to a new title, Saturday Night Hockey. The four-game opening slate will feature Ron McLean hosting the panel alongside Kevin Bieksa, Elliot Friedman, and Colby Armstrong. Domestic rights holder Rogers Communications and the CBC didn't renew their sub-licensing agreement for this season. Sportsnet is part of Rogers Sports and Media, which is a subsidiary of Rogers Communications. The CBC plans to broadcast professional women's hockey league games on Hockey Night in Canada this season. Lisa Laporte, The Canadian Press, Toronto.
6: This is The Canadian Press. In sports, there are 13 NHL games on tap today, with six Canadian clubs hitting the ice. The Edmonton Oilers host the Seattle Kraken. The Toronto Maple Leafs are at home to the Ottawa Senators. The Calgary Flames are in Vancouver facing the Canucks. And the Montreal Canadiens visit the Pittsburgh Penguins. The playoff race in the CFL's West Division remains tight as the BC Lions, Saskatchewan Roughriders, Calgary Stampeders, and Winnipeg Blue Bombers jockey for position behind the Edmonton Elks, already playoff bound. The Lions visit the Toronto Argonauts and the Blue Bombers are in Montreal facing the Alouettes today. The Argos and Alouettes have secured playoff berths in the East. Eight teams remain in the hunt for a World Series title with today's start of the American League and National Division Best of Five series. And Canada's Leila Fernandez is ousted from the China Open Women's Tennis Tournament on a three-set loss in the second round. Fernandez from Quebec was coming off a victory in the Singapore Open. From the Canadian Press, I'm Hannah Stoles.
4: The Vashi Capello Show. Canada's top political voices, sharp analysis, and the stories that shape the week. 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
10: Hi there, and welcome to the best of the Vashi Capello Show. We're glad to be with you after a busy and very newsy week. We've got a great couple of hours of programming ahead on tap. We're going to kick things off with Corey Hogan. He is the parliamentary secretary to the Minister of Energy, and he was on tap for us on a big announcement. There's kind of a pair of big announcements from the federal government this week. one on an oil pipeline, but the first one on phase two of LNG Canada's massive export facility in Kitimat, BC. Now, this had been waiting, a final investment decision from the private backers behind the facility. But the federal government had to do a whole bunch of stuff over the last year to kind of clear the way for that decision. They say that they have. And so we're going to talk to Mr. Hogan about the potential economic consequences and environmental consequences of moving forward with expanded LNG capacity. Then we're going to talk to Dave Soucy, who's a former FAA inspector and an airline safety expert, on this wild story that occurred with a flight that was going to Israel, Fly Dubai flight, that was hijacked by allegedly one of the co-pilots. People on the plane and the other pilot basically intervened in order to save it. But in the, you know, before they were able to do so, it took a nosedive and plunged thousands of feet, and they were able to get it back up and then safely land in Saudi Arabia. It sounds like it's a movie, but it's not. It's real life. And so we're going to talk to Dave Soucy about kind of the alarm bells that go off when a case like this happens with airline safety. And then we've got the final part of our Digging Deeper series on grief. We're talking with Jensen Michael Shea, a psychotherapist, this time about disenfranchised and ambiguous grief, which is kind of another type of grief that we don't talk a lot about. So we're going to go through that with Jensen, and we'll wrap things up with Money Talk and John Klotz. We're going to talk about CPP and old age security and how to kind of maximize them for your own benefit and for your tax benefit as well.
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10: Today, the Prime Minister is declaring a new pipeline yet to be built out to the West Coast, a project of national interest. On Tuesday, his government, alongside a whole bunch of private backers that form LNG Canada, announced the second phase, a massive multi-billion dollar investment into expanding the capacity to export LNG from LNG Canada in liquefied natural gas, that is, on the West Coast, in Kitimat. I started off my interview with Corey Hogan, the parliamentary secretary to the Minister of Energy, by asking him if it was disingenuous at all for his government to claim such credit for the project advancing. It was referred to the Major Projects Office a year ago and appeared at the time to be just waiting on a final investment decision, which it now has.
0: Well, I mean, you and I talked about this in September last year, and we talked about some of the hurdles that they needed to go forward on. They needed to understand the regulatory environment. They hadn't finished their financial considerations. They then considered their or fully considered their consultations with First Nations and how we were going to include Indigenous economic reconciliation. And we've worked through those in large part because of the work of the Major Project Office. And I think that if you talk to the proponents, they would really credit the Major Project Office and that concierge service for really being the thing that helped get it over the finish line. And I think that's a great thing. And I think we learned a lot from it. And I think that's just going to help us build more major projects going forward.
1: Is that what it is, a concierge service? Because I guess I'm kind of confused. Even the stuff that you laid out, you know, rollbacks, for example, of regulations that existed under the previous Liberal government that your government has embarked on, the changes to the regulatory framework through C5 and now further ones anticipated through C39. Like, all of that is done through the mechanism of just government. Like, why do you need a whole other bureaucracy to facilitate this?
0: Because anytime you've got a major project, you've got considerations that are bespoke, right? When somebody's investing $33 billion, there's going to be, it's going to touch many, many departments. You've got to get them all in line. You've got to help people work through that. It's going to include multiple governments. For example, the government of British Columbia and the government of Canada need to work together on a number of those things. And you've got to make sure that capital stack is attractive because they can invest anywhere in the world. And you want to make sure that those jobs and this unlocks 6,100 jobs in Canada. You want to make sure those jobs happen here. And so it's one of those things that is just a practical way to get things done. And from there, we also learn an awful lot about how we can make projects go faster in general, which is also part of what's informed this bill, C-39, Building Canada Strong, that we've now got in front of Parliament.
1: So what informs that exactly, that the ministers need more discretionary power to override rules that for the last 10 years Liberals said were necessary?
0: Well, I think what it informed was pragmatism, right? We got to see exactly where the limits of some of those decisions were. We got to see how sometimes when you do a waterfall of one approval after the other, that's not fully considering the entire picture, which is why we've now got strengthened regional planning in it, and why we were doing concurrent consultations and concurrent engagements with departments. And that's the kind of thing that the Major Project Office was able to facilitate in this case and be able to unstake a lot of things. But now we've got opportunities that we can push forward. And that's great, because this was a $33 billion investment in our country, and more to come.
1: But to be clear, the pragmatism that you speak of, this Bill C-39 not only puts a huge amount of power in discretionary power in ministers' hands to override certain environmental and other regulations that are in place, or stipulations or processes, approval processes that are or impact assessment processes, but it also gets rid of the sunset part of Bill C-5, which is a huge part of your pitch initially when you said you needed to pass these extraordinary powers, that they would be on a temporary basis. They no longer are. Why do you need to do all this again when for the last 10 years we've been told as Canadians that none of this was standing in the way to all of that?
0: Look, I can't speak to the last 10 years. I got here 18 months ago. So did the Prime Minister. So did the Minister of Energy and Natural Resources.
1: Basically, but everyone else didn't.
0: Well, what I can tell you, I don't know, it's a pretty robustly new caucus. But what I can tell you is that when you talk about things like the sunset clause, we learn, right? We pass the major projects legislation. We go through this. We hear from people like, hey, look, you know, we like what you're doing, but the fact it's going away doesn't exactly, you know, fill us with a lot of confidence. So maybe there's an opportunity here that's zero cost to any regulation, any approval, because we're already doing it, just by saying, yeah, no, we think this is a pretty sensible way to ensure that we have a backstop to allow projects to proceed in a pragmatic sense while still maintaining environmental and social standards.
1: But I guess that's where I would challenge you. I do understand the imperative from industry, right? That doesn't want to think this is going to go away after 5 years or something like that. But part of what I remember when you were pushing that bill through a very expedited legislative process was a lot of the groups that stood to be impacted by greater ministerial power. So Indigenous groups, for example, environmental groups advocating on behalf of species that might be impacted. They were, you know, part of the pitch that your government made at the time was this won't be forever. We will re-examine whether it's necessary once it's sunsetted. Like, what do you say to those groups now about all of a sudden deciding in an omnibus bill that no longer is the case?
0: Well, first, you know, nothing in the legislation affected Indigenous rights. It's not something you can affect with a bill. That is something that is guaranteed by the Constitution. But in terms of the sunset, if we learn partway through that process that the sunset is being an impediment, why would we wait 5 years? I think that's something that the Canadian people wouldn't want. I know it's something the Prime Minister wouldn't want. We've got to get down to building, and we've got to make sure that we're doing it in a way that is not, we're not, we don't want to be in our own way, frankly, on this. And so
1: why'd you put it there in the first place?
0: Well, because as you mentioned, it was very early days and we wanted to make sure that we were creating a process through which we could learn. But it's now been an additional year plus and we have learned things. And this is not past Parliament. And I look forward to talking with the Conservatives about it. But I suspect they'll support it at the end of the day, because it's something that allows us to build faster, build stronger, diversify our economy, all of the things that we want to do and need to do as a country.
1: I do want to also ask about, in particular, this LNG project. Others like it, and the way in which your government has framed it as sort of low carbon and a lower impact on the environment. Because I do think that's important to a lot of people who voted for your party, a lot of people particularly in British Columbia who voted for your party. I noticed that the mega deduction that the Prime Minister announced in September, if you go through a lot of what's written on the website for how it will work, has very specific allowances for LNG facilities in which they are permitted to write off immediately what's known as Class 47 liquefaction equipment. And it builds on capital cost allowances that had already been put in, for example, the economic update, the most recent one released by your government. The interesting part of the economic update version of it was that it included an emissions test. And this most recent one in September removes that emissions test. Are you conceding that these facilities are not good for the environment?
0: No, not at all. We all know that natural gas is a really important transition fuel for the world. We also know that when we talk about net zero, we don't talk about zero for a reason. There are going to be hard to abate sectors of the economy, and we know that natural gas is well situated to support in those areas. And so as we build out these things, as we move towards net zero in 2050, what we want to make sure we're doing is creating these fuels at the highest standards possible. But we're seeing that's also where the economy is pushing us. And I'll tell you, I've had a lot of conversations in the past couple of weeks with potential customers for Canada in the LNG space. And they like this. They like that we build it at a high environmental standard, at a high social standard, and that we're a reliable trading partner that doesn't use energy as a cudgel. So, we can have our cake and eat it too, in part because of the strong reputation that Canada enjoys. And we don't have any intention of doing anything that would jeopardize that.
1: But we are not having our cake and eating it too. To bluntly challenge you, Mr. Hogan, when you talk about the highest standards possible, you're not addressing the substance of my question, which was very specific to why the emissions requirement that would enforce such a standard, for example, has now been removed to allow for greater write-downs on behalf of projects like this one. And it does not, your government nor the provincial government does not require, there is no regulation when it comes to electrification on either phase one or phase two of this facility. So what are the high environmental standards that you're referring to? Because I can't find them.
0: Well, I think you can. I mean, we have very high standards for, industrial carbon pricing. We have the ability to push benefits of electrification through our various industrial tax credits. We're looking at carrots as well as sticks in order to get the job done. And it's always been a bundle. It's always been a suite. And the question is just where we put the emphasis. And right now we're putting the emphasis on drawing capital in to build at those high standards that the market is demanding anyways to allow us to access those markets and retool our economy towards this greener economy that we all want. I mean, the reality is Canada right now, our electricity is 80% non-emitting. And the reality is we can very easily improve our overall emissions profile by electrifying more of the economy. So here we have the ability to incentivize the production of natural gas, make sure we're maintaining those ratios overall, and get the job done.
10: Corey Hogan is the Parliamentary Secretary to the Federal Minister of Energy.
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3: We're learning more this afternoon about the extraordinary incident aboard a Fly Dubai flight bound for Israel yesterday. Investigators say that the co-pilot allegedly stabbed the captain and apparently tried to bring down the plane, which at one point plunged thousands of feet before passengers, and other crew and even pilots who happened to be on the flight ended up intervening. It did end up diverting safely to Saudi Arabia. The investigation is what follows, of course, and officials in Israel are calling it a potential terror attack. Investigators have not yet established a terrorist motive. The UAE is also launching its own probe into whether the incident was terrorism, premeditated, or the work of a lone attacker. CNN spoke to some of the passengers on that plane. Have a listen.
4: I see the wing of the plane and the brakes of the on the wing of the plane, they come up and all of the plane tilts. It tilts to the other side and we start falling. You feel of the G-force, you feel it on you and you're squished into the chair.
5: Children crying and it was just like a death in front of our eyes moment. We didn't actually know what was happening until we landed, which was like a few hours later.
6: The guy, he took a knife and tried to kill the pilot. They take his hand and put him on the floor. A lot of blood around.
3: Those are some of the passengers speaking to CNN who were aboard that Fly Dubai flight. David Soucy is an airline safety expert and former FAA safety inspector with us live right now. Dave, good pleasure to have you back on the program. Thank you for making the time.
7: Of course. Thanks for having me.
3: I have to start off with the that one passenger describing the feeling of, I think, you know, plummeting all those thousands of feet. As you have read the details of how fast that happened, what would that feel like?
7: Oh, I'll tell you, it's like the worst roller coaster you could imagine being on to be able to drop that far, but it just continues and continues and continues. That's the longest 30 seconds they ever had in their life. They dropped 17,000 feet in just a short amount of time, within 29 seconds, which means that they were traveling, you can imagine, over 600 miles an hour with the nose almost perpendicular to the ground, just straight down, and then we're able to pull back out of that. So it had to be just a horrific situation for them.
3: So how does a pilot actually get the plane? Like, obviously, the person who was, I imagine, trying to, you know, do all this nefarious stuff. Like, how does that actually happen? That the plane does that? Does it have to be? Does the pilot have to set it on that path?
7: No, it actually, if the pilots, and it looks like they were tussling in the cockpit, because when the passenger got into the front, neither pilot was in their seat. They were both back behind the seats and fighting behind them. So what had actually happened, what has to happen to have an aircraft do that, is someone has to push down on the control handle. They actually have to push it forward against there. And it's pretty easy to do once it goes down. Now, if you let go of it, if there's no more pressure on it, it should return back to normal. should return back to normal flight. But in this case, once the nose is down that steep from being pushed forward, and I can only speculate what happened in there, but I imagine that one of them had pushed forward against that control panel and pushed the wheel forward, pushing the nose down. And at that point, it won't recover automatically. It has to have someone actually pull that back into position.
3: So the fact that this is suspected individual here was the co-pilot. What kind of alarm bell does that raise with you?
7: Well, it raises a lot of alarms, honestly. If you recall way back when in German wings, there was a pilot that took control of the aircraft and tragically murdered everyone on board by driving that aircraft into the ground. Now, in that situation, what had happened was he waited for one of the pilots to leave the cockpit. And at that point, you can lock the cockpit door. Ever since 9/11, you can't get into the cockpit at all. So the pilot can lock that door where no one can get in. And that's what happened with German Wings. In this case, I guess the plan was to take out the other pilot before he did that. But it appears that he had that nefarious need to or desire to murder everyone on board. So it was just a tragic situation.
3: Oh, completely. I wonder, what are the main questions that you have?

0: have as investigators are conducting their investigation. I mean, from a layman's perspective, I'm the furthest thing from an expert. It's the you know, I think what sends a shiver down most of us who fly a lot in our spine is the idea that the pilot could be culpable. Like, you know, we have all these things that have happened since 9/11 put in place, as you mentioned, to keep that scenario from unfolding again. The last thing we're thinking to ourselves is that we can't trust the pilot.
1: Yeah, in fact, you know, it's kind of terrifying. I spoke with a couple of pilots since then, some friends of mine that are currently flying, and he was very upfront with me and honest, and he said, you know, after this incident, he said, I look at my co-pilot differently. You know, it's just going to happen. You have those feelings about the person that's next to you because you're in a vulnerable situation. You're locked into a room with someone with the lives and responsibility of everyone behind you. You have to have this level of trust. And that trust does build over time. We do a lot in the FAA for cockpit resource management, crew resource management, to get people to work together and understand each other. But there's still situations where you fly with someone that you really don't know that well. You might just be your first flight with someone and you just don't know them that well. So it really makes the pilots concerned about that. And but not a whole lot that can be done with it other than the training. You know, pilots go through years and years of training to try to do this. And so the thought that someone decided to, on their own, to make this decision, or were forced to make that decision by another force or some kind of political drive is frightening. But we do a lot to make sure that those kind of people that would have those motives are not in the cockpit. But there's only so much you can do, clearly.
0: Yeah, and I should say, it's not like we're having this conversation all the time, right? Like, it sticks out because it's such an aberration. What sort of things in particular to examine, for example, I guess the mental fitness of a pilot are conducted prior to them being allowed in the cockpit?
1: Yeah, and unfortunately, there's not a litmus test for that. You know, you can't just say, yeah, this person is or is not. Although the FAA has made some advancements there initially, just a few years back, the only thing that had to happen for mental stability of a pilot was for them to say, when they're getting their medical exam every year, they go in and say, is there anything that makes you mentally incapable or not capable of performing the flight, or something that might prevent you from doing so? And they just have to say, I'm going to self-disclose that, yeah, I've been going through a divorce, or I've been going through this or that, and all these horrible things that can happen in your lives that they're dealing with. They don't put those on that report, because if they do, it could end up grounding them and affect their career forever. So that's how it used to be. Now they're much more open about doing that, and they're able to get help for pilots that need, you know, everyone in their life goes through times when they need some help mentally, or they need to have some counseling or something like that. So now the pilots have the ability to do that without having it affect their entire career. So I don't think those kinds of things we're going to see hardly at all anymore. But that, now we're talking about the geopolitical realm, which has other motivations beyond that, and how you test the people for that. That's going to be a whole nother realm and a whole nother idea of how you can prevent or how you can keep people out of the cockpit that shouldn't be in there.
0: Yeah, I imagine so difficult. I mean, as far as the investigation goes, last question for you, Dave. There's a lot of eyewitnesses. Normally when we're talking, it's about a crash and it's a black box, et cetera, et cetera. Mm-hmm. Like, what are the keys to this investigation in your view?
1: Well, what it's going to do is reopen the conversation from back in 2000 when the NTSB recommended that we have video surveillance in the cockpit. Now, in the United States, we don't do that because of privacy laws and other things like that. The pilots' unions have fought against it, and there are some now internationally that do that. But I think that argument about needing that is in there because that obviously would... You can only tell so much from a cockpit voice recorder. But when you have a video that's actually showing what's going on in the cockpit, that would have been very helpful for the investigation. But I do want to point out that the real miracle here is that the pilot was of the state of mind still, after being critically and almost fatally injured, to go over and open that door. Had that not happened, we would be having an entirely different conversation right now with many deaths on our radar. But because that pilot was able to get over there, open that door, and a passenger came in and was able to subdue the co-pilot and then also pull that aircraft out of the dive.
0: Unreal.
1: I guess he only knew that from watching TV. It's like, oh, I guess I have to do that. And he pulled it out of there. And even experienced pilots would have a difficult time getting an aircraft out of a dive like that.
0: Ugh, what a story. Wow. Okay, Dave, thank you very much for lending us your expertise this afternoon. I really appreciate it, as always.
1: Of course, anytime. We'll talk to you again.
0: Look forward to it. Dave Soucy is an airline safety expert and former FAA safety inspector.
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0: Jensen Michael Shea is the founder of Shea Counseling and Psychotherapy and a psychotherapist himself.
19: Hi, Jensen.
20: Hi, Vashi.
19: It's our last segment on grief, and this one focuses on another one I had really, until talking to you, like no concept of whatsoever. It's disenfranchised grief or ambiguous grief. What are those two things?
20: Okay, so disenfranchised grief is loss that doesn't really have like a societal acceptance or societal like relationship to it or acknowledgement. So that could kind of be like mourning the loss of a pet, or it could even be, you know, talking about topics that may be a little bit more taboo, but you're still grieving through them. So like often we think of like miscarriage or postpartum depression. Like, yes, we're talking about those things more, but I don't think there's like a societal,
19: like widespread,
20: understanding, widespread acknowledgement of how that grief, how impactful that grief is. And then ambiguous grief is that loss that isn't openly acknowledged, or it's kind of like that loss without closure. So it could be, you know, the idea of a physical absence, but they're mentally, or vice versa. So we kind of think of, you know, ambiguous loss as maybe estrangement. So the person is physically absent, but you know psychologically that, you know, you're mourning that relationship. Or it could be the opposite. They might be physically present, but psychologically they're absent. So we would see that in cases like dementia or something like that.
19: Is there like an absence of, I don't know what the right word is, but like finality? Like it seems to, you know what I mean? Like when somebody dies, like, yeah, it's final. Like there, you know what I mean? Like there is a tangible thing to work with. I imagine in the sort of abstract, it's much harder.
20: Yeah. And that's what makes these types of grief a little bit different, because there isn't that finality. There isn't that closure that you get with bereavement, let's say, right? So if we think about disenfranchised grief, where we think of like maybe a pet loss or something, like, yes, there is, you know, the loss of that particular pet, or if it's, you know, the demise of a relationship, a divorce or something like that. Yes, these are things that people obviously know that you're mourning, but the finality feels very different. The closure feels very different, right? With the relationship example, like if someone gets divorced, yes, you sign those divorce papers, that relationship ends, but that doesn't mean that there aren't going to be moments where you grieve that relationship later on in the future.
19: Can you even grieve the person? Even if it's like,
20: and that's where it kind of falls into that ambiguous grief as well, because they are no longer physically present, but you still miss them psychologically and emotionally, right?
19: Okay. So what are the implications for how you deal with this kind of thing?
20: Yeah. So, a little bit is like, well, it's hard because there's a bit of an isolation factor that goes along with this, right? Because when a lot of people aren't talking about these types of grief, that becomes difficult. So, of course, I'm always going to suggest, you know, try and find a therapist that you can speak to and work through some of this stuff. But I think just having conversations like this is going to help people understand what these types of things are, and maybe how to like name them and then work through them.
19: How important is it? Let's use the example of the divorce, right?
20: Yeah.
19: To like concede to yourself that that is what you are feeling. Like, you know what I mean? Like when you're wrapped up in something that, let's say, is full of other emotion.
20: Yeah. Yeah.
19: To let yourself say, like, I'm also going to grieve this. Like, just to acknowledge that. Yeah. How important is it in order to work through it to even know it exists?
20: Well, I think it goes back to that grief roller coaster that we talked about, right? Like, with any form of grief, emotions can happen at the same time. So you can be angry about your divorce. You can be, you can feel guilty about your divorce. You can feel shame about the demise of the relationship. But you can also grieve recognizing that you had all of these memories with this person, that there were good times, that certain things aren't going to take place in the future. I know for clients who have kids, there's, you know, grieving some of those future events, like what is my child's wedding going to look like when we're at odds, or all of these different things. So yeah, there's a lot to unpack. And I think it's important to always go back to that understanding of grief is not linear, and we can experience a multiple emotions all at the same time. And it kind of really is like that roller coaster.
19: You touch on it, but isolation interests me a lot in this category of grief, because I can imagine that can compound a lot of things.
1: Yeah.
19: Particularly, you mentioned postpartum. You mentioned like this idea that people aren't really talking about it, or it's not like widespread socially acceptable to feel X, Y, or Z.
1: Yeah.
19: But you're the one feeling it.
1: Yeah.
19: I imagine one of the worst things you can do is like fold inward and not even mention it.
20: Yeah. And I think what's hard about some of these types of grief is that when we think, these particular types of grief, I should say, you know, disenfranchised and ambiguous, is when we think about bereavement, most of the people in our lives have lost someone. They do know someone who has died and passed away, and they have worked through that grief. What's hard here is that if you're the parent of an estranged child, how do you talk to your other parent friends about that? That's so isolating hard in itself, right? And so that's a difficult conversation to have. Or when you talk about postpartum, a lot of women don't feel comfortable opening up
19: because
20: about it.
19: Because other women are like in the happiest phase of their entire life.
20: Yeah. And then that kind of goes back to something that we've touched on before in other segments where, you know, grief is very individual, and it's really important not to try and compare and contrast what other people's experiences are, because A, grief looks different for everyone, but also like our grief experiences are unique to ourselves, right? If someone is going through postpartum depression, but none of their friends are, well, yeah, that's going to be a very isolating experience and something that's difficult for them to talk about. Or like I said, with, you know, the parent and the estranged child, that might be difficult to talk about as well.
19: So one, as you go through some of the examples, one thing that's really like jumped out at me and that I wouldn't know, like it just seems very difficult to have to grieve somebody who is still there.
1: Yeah.
19: That to me like is very stands out as an example of something. It's different if they're, you know, they're gone.
1: Yeah.
19: Versus that person still existing in the world, especially when you talk about like the example of no contact.
1: Yeah.
19: Things like that.
1: Yeah.
19: Is that a whole, I obviously we don't have time to get into like the full, and it's going to be individual treatment, et cetera, but is that like a, is there a different way of navigating that than there would be the finality of like actually bereavement or whatever?
20: Yeah. So with these types of grief, I think that it's important to find ways and rituals that feel relevant and comfortable to one's self that maybe aren't sort of like accepted societally, right? So if we're going to use that estrangement example, okay, well, maybe it is a parent still going out for that birthday dinner, even though their child is no longer speaking to them, and sort of holding space for still celebrating that child, but also being able to work through that grief and that difficult relationship rather than, you know, pushing it to the side. But again, maybe pushing that to the side and maybe busying themselves with other things might be the way they deal with it too. And that's also fine. I think it's just about, you know, finding those different ways that don't feel as societally accepted as like a celebration of life or a funeral or things like that when we're talking about different forms of grief.
19: Makes sense. Okay, I have time just for one last question. What is your biggest takeaway when it comes to this type of grief?
20: I would say that for these two particular kinds of grief, just the fact that your grief is valid, regardless of the fact that other people may not understand it, or there may not be those societal or cultural rituals around grieving these particular losses, the grief that you are experiencing is real, and you can go through those emotions and work through that grief and integrate that grief into your life the same way you would any of the other forms of grief that we've talked about. But what you're experiencing is valid and needs to be worked through as well.
0: That is psychotherapist Jensen Michael Shea. That's the final and fourth part of our series on grief. I want to thank everybody for their feedback on it. We're going to post the whole four parts up on YouTube, so I'll let you know when that happens.
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0: 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Hi, John.
3: Hi, Vashi.
0: Happy Tuesday. How are you?
3: Good, good. It's always nice to be here.
0: Oh, well, thank you. I'll take it. You've got a great topic today that I think everyone will want to know more about, and that's the CPP, the Canada Pension Plan, and old age security, huge, huge line items for the government in their upcoming budget, but also important to a lot of Canadians. The question of maximizing them. Let's start there.
3: Yeah, you know, when it comes to CPP, you know, many Canadians, they know the earliest age to take it, but they don't know what waiting could do to their monthly income. And they also don't know what if you keep working, does that reduce or change your benefit? So these are questions that come up all the time in our practice. And as you know, Vash, you pay into CPP. It's connected to your working life, right? Your retirement pension depends on your earnings and your contributions, as well as the age start. And there's this thing called the yearly maximal pensionable earnings. You might have heard of it. And that is $74,000. That's sort of the maximum that CPP will contribute to. And you and your employer contribute 11.9% all in to that. And if you're self-employed, you pay the whole pop, 11.9%. Whereas old age security is primarily based on your age and the number of years you've lived in Canada. And you can receive old age security if you've never worked. So they're both different, and they're both taxable, but they follow different rules. And I think one of the key messages here is you don't need to retire to collect them. You can, you know, keep working and collect CPP or old age security once you're eligible. And I always say, you know, your last day of work does not have to be the date your pension start. So, you know, these are some sort of backdrops to the question of how do I maximize this situation? And sorry, you're going to say,
0: no, I was just going to say, just it's worth repeating. So like you can start accessing it, but while you're still working.
3: Absolutely. And generally someone age 60 who's made at least one CPP pension can start collecting. And so for 2026, the maximum that you can receive on CPP at age 65 is about $1,500. However, the amount that's average Canadian is taking is $877 a month. So that's a big gap, right? So the maximum is not a promise of what your listeners will get. You know, and I think what you have to do is sort of be your own advocate on this. Go check your My Canada Service account and see what you're eligible for. And also that, you know, if you've had low earning years, as I mentioned, the yearly maximal pension earning is $74,000. But if you didn't have earn that much, there's a lower amount that's contributed to your CPP. And if you took time off to have kids and disability, they can sort of work that all into it. The earliest, however, you can start collecting CPP, Vashi, is age 60. Now, age 65 is the standard, and you can delay it until age 70, but there's no further benefit for delaying beyond 70. And you can also choose any month. You know, you don't have to do 60, 65, or 70. You can choose age 62 or whatever. But there is a price to be paid for taking it early.
0: So what is that price?
3: Okay, so that it's reduced, CPP is reduced by 0.6% for every month before the age of 65 that you take it. So starting at age 60, you're going to get 36% less, whereas every month beyond age 65 that you delay to age 70 is increased by 0.7%. So you can actually increase it by 42%. So here's the example. At age 65, you're going to receive $1,000 a month. However, if you took it at age 60, you will get $640 versus age 70, which would be $1,420. So big difference, because age 70 is almost huge difference, right? And now the monthly check at 70 is twice the size, but remember, you're receiving CPP earlier at age 60. So really what we do have to do is we have to do a volume check here. Like, and I always say, by the way, you know, like we get, when should I take it? And it's, you know, obviously, you get a bigger number at age 60, at age 70, but let's say you have health challenges. You know, let's say you don't have perceived longevity. So I had a client who's, both of his parents passed away at 60, and he said, I'm taking it at 60. Well, he's now 78, right? So but there's that logic out the window. And the other thing is, too, if you look at it at a specific assumption. So let's say you said, I want to know, you know, if I use the average lifespan of a Canadian who actually reached age 60, when should I take my CPP to maximize it? Now, the question you have to ask yourself is, what is longevity at 60? Well, the average Canadian, I think, is expected to live to 79 or 81, depending on their man or a woman. But if you've made it to 60, chances are, if you're a man, you're going to live another 26 years. So that's 86. And for a woman who's at age 60, you're going to live to age 89. So those are numbers to look at. So here's some raw math. If you took CPP, if you're a man, you're anticipating longevity is age 86. If you took it at age 60, you'll get 200,000. At age 65, you'll get 253,000 all in CPP payments. And at age 70, 274,000 for a man. And the numbers are equally dramatic for a woman. And so it leans towards taking it at age 70. But again, these are variables. We don't know how long we're going to live.
0: Just really quickly, because we only have a few more minutes. Like, what about the calculation if you have other sources of retirement income? Like, I imagine you're trying to, you know, be able to live your life, but also lower your tax burden as much as possible.
3: Well, I guess that ties in with people who receive CPP while we're still working, right?
0: Yeah.
3: Because there's no clawback on CPP, but it is considered, it is taxable. So if you have a high income, you're actually adding the CPP onto your income and paying tax on it. And that's why maybe someone who continues to work may want to delay receiving their CPP till maybe they're in a lower tax bracket or something like that. But yes, it does. It is considered a taxable benefit on that regard.
0: Okay. And anything else we should be thinking about when determining the time? Like, what about if you retire hardly anyone's retiring to Florida anymore, but let's say you retire somewhere else. Can you still access it?
3: Absolutely. Yeah. It's, you know, and that actually leads to sort of the discussion about old age security, which is another benefit. Mm-hmm. And old age security is not dependent on your working life. It is dependent on how long you've lived in Canada. So that's the big thing with old age security is, you know, how long have you lived in Canada? Generally they want you to be here 40 years. If you've been outside of Canada or you were in Canada for, say, 20 years, it's proportional. So if you were in Canada for 20 years, you'd get about half of the old age security. And you can actually receive it outside of Canada as well. And the maximum old age security benefit is about $752 a month, and it increases by 10% starting at age 75. But there is a clawback on old age security.
0: With income, right?
3: Yeah, with the income. So, and the starting point on old age security is $95,000, and every dollar that you earn over $95,000, there's a clawback of 15 cents. So the math is, if your income, personal income, is $155,000 through RSPs and all that pension, it's a complete clawback of old age security.
0: Okay. Thanks, John. Appreciate it. Lots of info there.
4: From the National Newsroom of the Canadian Press, I'm Hannah Stolz. An Ontario Air ambulance carrying six people has gone missing off the coast of the United States. The U.S. Coast Guard said it launched a search mission after the Federal Aviation Administration lost contact with the plane early today as it was traveling from Bermuda to Boston. Here's Canadian press reporter Don Mitchell.
5: The aircraft involved is a mid-sized Gulfstream G100 jet that belongs to Hamilton-based medical evacuation company Latitude Air. Operations manager Clarence Togaretz told the Canadian press that the missing aircraft was transporting a patient and their family member with two pilots and two medical staff on board. Togaretz added that the four crew are Canadian, while the two passengers are Bermuda nationals. He said it's the first time Latitude has ever lost contact with one of its planes.
4: Air and ground crews are searching off the coast of Nantucket, an island about 150 kilometers southeast of Boston. Canada and other G7 nations will attempt to tame soaring fuel prices by releasing 100 million barrels of oil. Prices for the commodity have surged recently, with experts citing both U.S. President Donald Trump's war in Iran and Russia's war with Ukraine as the catalyst. Gas prices in the U.S. and abroad have soared during the eight-month-long war in Iran that Trump launched, and the leader insists the higher costs are justified to ensure Iran does not obtain nuclear weapons. Michael J. Fox says the state of the Canada-U.S. relationship is sad and pointless, but he believes ties between Americans and Canadians on the human level remain strong.
6: People just come up and they say, you believe this guy? Bashing of the president. People that know me and know my attitude about being Canadian and my attitude about being American. They both mean a lot to me. At a certain level, you don't take... Seriously, I don't want to pick a fight, but I mean, come on.
4: The actor and activist who was invested as an officer of the Order of Canada in 2010 was promoted to the companion level today in Ottawa. 10 people are injured after a car drove into a crowd in the Australian city of Newcastle. Two of them are said to be critically injured. The driver, who was said to be a P-plater, a driver who holds a provisional driver's license, was arrested. Here's New South Wales Police Minister Yasmin Catley.
7: Quite rightly, they said, a split-second decision can change so many people's lives. And that is what has happened here today in our town. So many people have been affected by one person's split decision.
4: Police arrested the 18-year-old driver, and the investigation into what happened continues. It'll be a new look for the NHL on conventional TV tonight in Canada, now that it's no longer part of CBC's legendary Hockey Night in Canada broadcasts. Rights owner Sportsnet is pivoting to Saturday Night Hockey. The change is because Rogers Communication and the CBC did not renew their sublicensing agreement. This is the Canadian press. In sports, six Canadian teams take the ice tonight in NHL action. The Toronto Maple Leafs host the Ottawa Senators, the Edmonton Oilers welcome the Seattle Kraken, the Montreal Canadiens visit the Pittsburgh Penguins, and the Calgary Flames head to Vancouver to take on the Canucks. The Professional Women's Hockey League is establishing Eastern and Western conferences this season and expanding the playoff field from 4 to 8. The 12-team league, which will have four expansion clubs on the ice this season, will begin play December 5th and continue through April 18th. The league said yesterday each team will play 30 regular season games. Two games are scheduled today in the CFL. The playoff-bound Toronto Argonauts will be without injured starting quarterback Chad Kelly as they host the BC Lions, who will look to maintain their hold on second place in the tight West Division. Later, the league-leading Montreal Alouettes host the Winnipeg Blue Bombers, who got bumped to last in the West after Calgary's 37-31 win over Saskatchewan last night. From the Canadian Press, I'm Hannah Stolz.
10: 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Canada's top political voices, sharp analysis, and the stories that shape the week. 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
0: Welcome back to the best of the Vashi Capello Show. I am your host, Vashi Capellos. I hope it's a great day wherever you are and that you've had a wonderful week as well. I'm very happy to be with you today. We're going to kick off the next hour of programming with Evan Solomon, who actually used to host this show. He's now a Liberal minister. And in fact, he's the Minister for Artificial Intelligence, which is a subject that everyone seems to be talking about at this moment. And in particular, what we're talking about is the possibility of these AI systems outsmarting human control and threatening the very existence of humanity. I sound very dramatic, and I apologize if that's the case, but that's actually what a lot of the big tech CEOs are talking about and scientists that developed AI in the first place. So we're going to get the perspective from Minister Solomon about what the government is prepared to do. And the bottom line, my question is, Are they prepared to slow down the advancement of AI to ensure that something like I just described, like a Terminator-like scenario, doesn't actually materialize? So we'll talk to Minister Solomon about that. Then we'll go one-on-one with historian and Oxford University professor Margaret McMillan. I'm sure you've read one of her many books looking at the history of war and regime change. She's got a really interesting take on the state of disorder that we find ourselves in right now and what will kind of prevent it from becoming something very consequential and very negative for many of us. So Margaret McMillan is coming up this hour. Then we'll go one-on-one with Dawn Desjardins, who is the chief economist at Deloitte. She's got a bit of a reality check for us on what's happening over the next year in the economy. We get so many different takes politically. It's, you know, terrible. It's good. It's lots of growth. There's no growth. And it's a real question mark considering we're facing so much uncertainty vis-a-vis what's going on with the United States. So Dawn will join us with her own forecast for what might happen next year and the big risk factors for the economy, which I know is interesting to all of us. And we'll end things with Carmi Levy and a tech check all about OpenAI canceling the launch of its latest ChatGPT model, which has a lot to do with our interview with Minister Solomon.
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0: I sat down late last week up on Parliament Hill with Evan Solomon, former host of this show. It's worth acknowledging, but also now the federal minister for artificial intelligence and digital innovation. I talked to him about AI, but first I asked him about that New York Times interview with the prime minister, in which the prime minister talked about preparing for the possibility, even if it's a remote possibility, of a military attack from the United States. I started off by asking, you know, why not tell this to Canadians directly?
1: Look, as the prime minister said, it is prudent to run any scenario. That's the way every government functions. You run any scenario, so you're prepared for everything. This is not abnormal to think of whatever the long tail risks of any scenario is. And this would be what Canadians would expect.
8: Can you understand how it feels very abnormal that we're preparing for something like that from the United States? I understand the rhetoric, but President Trump had also at one point said, you know, economic force, not military force. Like, is there something specific that gave rise to this preparation? Isn't it fair to share that with Canadians rather than the New York Times?
1: Look, the prime minister was pretty clear that we run lots of different scenarios. This is what I think any Canadian would expect a prudent government would do, run any scenario, long tail risk scenarios included. And look, we're being prudent on every situation, and Canadians should know that a government's always prepared in any situation to have run those scenarios. That's pretty normal practice.
8: Even though when it's not conveyed directly to Canadians, like we don't even know what the preparations are, what is the exact long tail risk that we're framing for? Like, and I understand that this is, you know, prudent, but it's also like very startling for Canadians to open up their paper this morning and read that's happening.
1: Yeah. Again, I think that the prime minister has been incredibly clear that a government is always prepared. They run scenarios. It is not
8: from
1: abnormal.
8: A military perspective. I know you guys are prepared for everything.
1: I'm not going to get into how the military prepares for any scenario, but it is prudent for a government to protect Canadians in every single aspect, in any scenario, and any government. Is wise to always be prudent.
8: Is your government going to disclose more to Canadians or speak directly about that?
1: I'll leave that to the ministers who are more in charge of that file. But I would just say, you know, Canadians expect that this country's sovereignty is always protected in any scenario, and we're always ready.
8: Okay. My point is only they'd probably like to hear it directly from the prime minister rather than in a paper, but we'll move on to your actual portfolio, artificial intelligence. Everyone is talking right now, and we have before as well, about this prospect raised before the UN or before Congress by a bunch of different companies or researchers about really super intelligence and what it's capable of. The last time we spoke, and I've heard some of your comments since, you referenced how those fears are not really new. And in true, Yoshua Bengio and Jeffrey Hinton brought them up 3 years ago. They were giving interviews on them. What has changed discernibly, though, is the experience of some of these companies and some of their models, which we now know over the last 3 months have done things that they were not instructed to do, thereby giving rise to some evidence that the things that were sort of esoterically possible are tangibly so.
0: Does your government plan on doing something specific about that from a legislative perspective outside of the four pieces you've introduced so far, which don't touch on sort of, what a system can and can't do?
1: So again, one, let me just reiterate. Safety is our number one concern. Building safe, responsible, reliable AI with sovereign control under Canadian law has been the core of our strategy. That's what our AI for all, trust, opportunity, sovereign control. That is what it's been about. The first pieces of legislation to make sure are we got to mitigate against harms against women, on deepfakes that on non-consensual sexualized imagery, on protect our elections from AI deepfakes. Like we've got, these are not trivial matters.
0: And I'm not insinuating they are.
1: But there's a chain of concerns that we've got to get at, right? AI chatbots and how kids are interacting, those duty to protect, that's in tabled legislation. How we protect our kids' information, our privacy, and your personal data from deepfakes, from predatory pricing. Setting up a regulator, which we've proposed to do in this legislation, that can finally hold big tech to account for the first time with real financial penalties. Those are real issues. Then there's the dangers that you're talking about and the concerns at the frontier. What happens at the very frontier if AI agents start what's called recursive self-improvement? They actually start learning from themselves, and then they start doing things that they weren't programmed to do. It's called a misalignment. They're not aligned with what we want.
0: And which there's some evidence of that already happening.
1: Yeah. Oh, there's
0: now.
1: Real
0: that's
1: incidents.
0: That's what's new, is my point.
1: And that's happening at the frontier. Again, it's not a new fear, but you're right to say it's happening quick. And we've seen evidence on, there was an incident with OpenAI that happened with something called the Hugging Face incident, where they were doing a test in a sandbox.
0: Yeah, that's what I'm referencing.
1: And it broke out and it did things it wasn't supposed to do. And there's concern that that's going to happen. So three things I will say. One, we're tracking that closely, which is why the first thing we did is we invested another $50 million in our Canadian AI Safety Institute to give us the mechanisms for testing, evaluation, and incident reporting. Those are three key criteria that we are working with our international partners with. Last week, I convened a meeting with some of my G7 and G20 partners on how do we test? How do we evaluate? How do we calibrate or slow down model release? Should we have an incident reporting? So these, if there are incidents, they report. We had a G7 meeting this week again. And the Prime Minister's talked about setting up a technology stability board, an international organization that would share on these very kind of criteria. That's gained a lot of interest, and we are talking about and working towards setting something like that up. There's no concrete date yet, but we are working with our international partners on that. In the meantime, we're actually trying to build safe and reliable Safe by Design AI. And Joshua Bengio, the top Canadian scientist who's warned about this stuff, based here in Canada, he's trying to build something called Law Zero, which is a Safe by Design AI that doesn't misalign. We've invested $150 million Canada. And just last week we announced it. And Germany has now also invested $150 million. So we've got an international partnership to also not just wait, but to act and build Safe by Design AI.
0: So I'm glad you brought that up, because right after you made that announcement about the investment in Professor Bengio's endeavor, I spoke with him. And his initial estimation was it could take 5 years to build that Safe AI system. And in that time, you also have to compel companies to actually adopt that system. He said now, maybe given this urgency, he's hoping for 2, but basically it's up to governments to buy time, buy those 2 years in the interim, in order for that to materialize. What are you prepared to do? I take your point about the meetings that are happening at the G7 level, but is there a legislative endeavor that your government is going to embark on to slow or stop the deployment of those systems to buy those 2 years of time? Because talking about it will not get us there.
1: I will just tell you that knowing this conversation, and we follow these models really closely, this summer we began a national AI consultation on AI transparency and regulation to come up with the regulatory side, the technical side. There's a series of solutions.
0: And I take your point on you just getting that consultation finished, and you'll have to study the results of it. But on principle, based on what you know, you tell me all the time, you've talked to the CEOs of these companies, you're dealing with them here in Canada. On principle, do you believe your government will have to bring forward legislation to stop the deployment of these systems here?
1: I do think that not only our government, but the world's going to have to work together to make sure that there's safe, responsible AI. What does that mean? Well, it means that AI that's aligned, that doesn't go, quote, rogue. And we have to absolutely have transparency. We have to have cooperation on model release. And this isn't the first time that there's been global cooperation on very powerful technologies. We've got to make sure that we're preserving what's beneficial. There's lots of different type of AIs that are working, sovereign AIs that are Canadian that are working. But what's happening at the frontier, we believe, has to be responsibly done and regulated. And Canada is in a leading position to do that.
8: But I guess, like, black and white, do you plan to introduce legislation to that effect? Because right now you're just saying you're going to, come up with something. And I understand the need for global cooperation on the issue, but, like, what are we going to do?
1: Well, first of all, we just tabled legislation updating our privacy, and we're debating. That's going to second reading.
8: I'm not negating all those important factors.
1: And we've just literally finished a consultation yesterday, and the reason we're consulting is because we're looking at what kind of regulation would work. So, you know, I'm not going to say, yes, this is what we're doing, but I think it's pretty clear that doing a consultation on AI transparency and safety is a very important first step to see how we can best protect Canadians in this environment.
0: That is Evan Solomon, the federal minister responsible for artificial intelligence and digital innovation.
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4: 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And I know everyone says they're different, but I like to have conversations with unique people that are passionate about unique things. Like, what is happiness? What makes a good parent? Or what is going on with that

0: been talking a lot, of course, understandably, about what's going on with the United States. But there's a bigger picture to a lot of the different sort of directions that the White House is taking, particularly when it comes to world affairs and when it comes to what's we've known as the international order, this idea of institutions, multilateral institutions and their importance, and sort of this peacetime arrangement that we have had loosely in place since World War II. There is a Canadian historian, Margaret McMillan, who has written extensively on all of the different regimes that have been toppled or when things change in the world order. I'm sure you've read many of her books, if not her op-eds. There was one most recently in the New York Times that caught my attention and my team's attention. It was right at the beginning of September, and it was all about how we basically might not feel it or know it, but there's such a state of disorder right now that things are about to change pretty seismically. And that is where I started off my conversation with Professor McMillan. She writes that we have arrived in a new age of disorder. So who or what killed the old order?
1: I think it's a combination of things, a number of overlapping factors. So hard to blame one person or one thing. I think we've seen the United States take a road which it hasn't taken for a very long time, a more isolationist road, a more inclined to act on its own. We've also seen countries that are prepared to break international rules and norms, such as the Soviet Union. Sorry, I keep saying the Soviet Union, I mean Russia, but it's behaving a bit like the old Soviet Union. We have climate change, we have the threat of AI. So there's not one thing I pick on, but it's all these things happening at once.
2: You've also written that there are many examples in the past, in previous revolutions, for example, where, as you put it, those at the summit of a regime often fail to recognize how brittle it is or to read the tea leaves. Do you think that that is happening right now?
1: I think so. I think there's always a dangerous thing that happens if you have a lot of power. You tend to get more and more isolated. And we've seen it in the past, and I think we're seeing it again today. I mean, President Putin, for example, is really isolated. He sees very few people, trusts very few people. And I think increasingly President Trump is surrounded by a group of people who will support what he thinks and not tell him when they think he's going wrong. And so I think there's a danger that those in charge of great powers often don't realize that their power depends on those powers remaining powerful. And I think often when regimes begin to crumble, they can crumble very quickly indeed, like the French did in the French Revolution, like the Russians did at the end of the Cold War.
2: What about the rest of us and the degree to which we are or are not aware or as aware as we should be of the moment we're in? Because you also write about this sort of reflexive nature a lot of people have, given how much of it is out there, to kind of tune it out, right? Or to think, you know what? The stuff's in place, institutions are in place, we can get through this. It's just one war. It's just, you know, one uprising here or there. It's not going to be the end of things as we know it. What is your message to people who find themselves in that situation?
1: Well, I hope they're right, but I fear that they may not be. I think we all want to get on with our lives. We've got issues to worry about. We have jobs. We have relationships. We can't be worrying about everything all the time. But I think we got used, it depends where you lived in the world, but if you lived in Canada, for example, or the United States or Western Europe or Japan, you lived in a world that was pretty stable, where governments worked, where there was not really an immediate threat of war. And I think we got used to the idea that that was the normal. And I think we're beginning to realize that it may not be. And that the war in Ukraine, I think, has really woken us up, because it's a big war in Europe. And I think people have thought since 1945, the end of the Second World War, there wouldn't be more big wars in Europe. And then here it is. And there are other potential threats of war around the world. And I think we're beginning to realize that we have to sit up and notice what's going on around us. We may not be able to do much about it, but I think we have to support our governments when they try and do something about it. And we have to get engaged in our own societies. I think we are living in a very difficult time.
2: What worries you most about this age of disorder?
1: What worries me is something happening by accident. We know from the past that wars are talked about, but they're sometimes they happen by accident. Countries become suspicious of each other. They begin to read the signals from the other side as threats. I think the First World War, a war I know a bit about, was actually a series of accidents. It could have been avoided, and it wasn't. And that worries me. When you have two great powers like the United States and China, for example, planning for a possible war against each other, I think it brings it just that much closer. So I think we have to hope there is not some accident which makes one side take retaliatory measures.
2: How difficult is it to analyze the actual prospect?

0: of something like that. For example, just as you were talking, I was thinking of how in theory there are these great world power adversaries. And then we just witnessed a visit of President Xi to Washington in which, you know, the president of the United States heaped praise on this individual. Like, there are so many things that are logically inconsistent. Is it, does that make it harder to sort of anticipate the reality of what may be to come?
1: I think it does, because so much depends in the case of China and the United States on two people. I mean, of course, they have advisors and they are heads of very complicated and big societies. But Xi Jinping has been amassing even more power than he had when he first became the leader of China. And again, we don't know how much advice he takes from others. There's been a shakeup of the military, which suggests that something is going on there. And President Trump sits at the top of the United States and increasingly makes decisions on his own without listening to those who might be able to advise him. That worries me. And in the recent meeting between President Trump President Xi Jinping, there doesn't seem to have been much time for private conversations. So much of it's been for show. What you really want is the two of them to sit down in a room without the press there and without lots of people there, just with some advisors, and talk seriously about the issues between them. And I don't know, we may find out, whether they talked about Taiwan, which is a real hot point. It's a real flashpoint.
0: For people who are watching and you know, feeling pretty dire about what might be to come, there is an aspect to what you write that talks about, you know, what might give rise to some optimism, and essentially the possibility of filling the gap, the vacuum created by, you know, the U.S., the changing role of the United States, or just the world order as we knew it. Proposition as put forth by Prime Minister Carney is that middle powers essentially can band together and fill the gap, not necessarily a new world order in the way we used to think of it, but fill the gap in a way that provides for better outcomes, at least moving down the road. Do you think that's possible?
1: Yes, I do. And I think we are a resilient species. We've been through dreadful times in the past. I mean, history is full of ghastly stories, but it's also full of people getting together, rebuilding, recreating institutions, building stable societies, building a stable international order. I mean, it happened after the end of the Napoleonic Wars, after 1815. It happened after the First World War. It was attempted. And it happened after the Second World War. And I think what is fatal is to give up hope, because then we just throw up our hands and say, what can you do? And I do think there are some encouraging signs. I mean, I think democracy is by no means dead. A liberal world order where we actually try and work with each other is by no means dead. We have to work with each other in some ways because we're all on one planet and we're interconnected. And I think what Prime Minister Carney has done is absolutely extraordinary. I mean, he has given voice to concerns, and he's also laid out a plan for the future that the middle powers do need to get together. And I think that's really important. We have to have goals, and we have to have people who are prepared to work for them. I think his role has been critical here.
0: What do you anticipate the key to successfully filling that vacuum will be?
1: The key, I think, will be leadership. I mean, it depends on publics. It depends on a lot of things. But we have to have the leaders who can articulate the sorts of things that we need to do, and who can give us some hope and give us some suggestions about what we should do. And again, I think a lot of people are finding that our own prime minister, I mean, this is really unprecedented in my lifetime that a Canadian prime minister has had such an impact on the world stage, apart perhaps from Lester Pearson and the senior Trudeau. But Prime Minister Carney really has had an impact. And I do think that matters. We have to have people who can give us some sort of leadership. And I think there are others around the world who will be able to do that as well. And I do think there is a feeling that, you know, if we don't do it, if we don't all collectively work together, then the alternatives are pretty bad.
2: All right. That is Margaret McMillan, a Canadian historian and professor at Oxford University. She's written extensively on periods of disorder in the world's history, and she contends that we are in one right now.
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1: We started today's program off with two different kinds of economic news. One about layoffs in Hamilton at Stelco in the steel industry, and the other about a massive investment decision that is going ahead with the phase two of LNG Canada, which is a big export facility in British Columbia for the export of LNG. We thought it was a good time to take all the stuff that we hear in the aggregate, all the data that's out there, and get a reality check on where the economy is headed and what headwinds we likely will face. Nobody better to help us do that than Don Desjardins, the chief economist at Deloitte Canada, who is out with a brand new economic outlook today. Hi, Don. Great to have you back on the show.
2: Thanks for having me.
1: In general, it seems like the thesis that's out there is we have weathered this tariff storm better than expected. The economy is more resilient, is the term I keep hearing, particularly from the government side of things, than maybe we would have anticipated. What is your assessment of that?
2: It's true, and it wasn't particularly obvious in the second quarter, which now, you know, that's history, but we did see some really strong growth in Canada in that quarter. But I guess the big question that we're thinking about is how are we going to go forward? Is that going to be sustained? And in our assessment, at least in the near term, we're probably going to have some difficult days ahead as we try to navigate this next round of interference with our trading relationship.
1: So what do you feel the biggest difficulties ahead could be?
2: Well, I think it is right now what we're hearing from companies. You know, business confidence is very soft right now. Companies are trying to assess exactly what to do. Should I be diversifying my supply chain? Should I be looking at other markets? And if I am looking at other markets, how am I going to get my goods there? So I think that is one of the things that we're seeing right now and what we're dealing with. Now, I don't think that this is going to be a forever situation. I do think that as we increasingly move towards more projects getting started, as we move towards some changes in policies that are going to really be helpful for businesses who want to get investing, I think we'll start to see a change and a resumption of confidence. Because right now, as we're all feeling, I think that's pretty low.
1: Do you think that the incentives and the policy changes that have now been either already completed or proposed or started through the legislative process? I'm thinking about, you know, the promise of regulatory changes to reduce the period of time it takes a project to go through that process, or the mega deduction that's on its way, or whatever they end up promising in the budget. Like, is it enough to incentivize the type of investment that would lead to better forecasts?
2: I think that that's a good starting place. There's no doubt. And if we really see action, you know, on some of these files, I think that will be extremely helpful. Because when we look back over, you know, the last decade or so, and we see business investment has really stalled out in Canada, and we're constantly trying to figure out why. And a lot of it has, you know, we see that it's these hurdles to investment, that it takes so long to get a return on your capital. It takes such a long period of time between permitting and then starting and stopping. So I think to the extent that Canadian businesses see that some of those impediments are going to be gone away or hopefully greatly reduced at a minimum, I think that will be enough to give a good lift to confidence and get some money out into the economy.
1: I wanted to also ask you about sort of a tale of different provinces and the way in which the economy is being felt differently in different places. Off the top, for example, I referenced the beginning of our program, which was all about an announcement in Ontario, negative, obviously, based on the trade war, and then an announcement out west based in the resource sector that was much more positive. Which provinces are going to have the toughest time over this trade disruption, and which are probably going to fare the best?
2: I mean, I think what we're seeing right now is Ontario, Quebec, they are the ones that are most exposed to the industries that are facing these tariffs. And this is where we're seeing some significant slowing in parts of the economy and the prospect that there could be even further tariffs on motor vehicles, for example, like in early 2027. That really is going to keep the pressure on. Now, mitigating some of that, though, are announcements of projects in Quebec and Ontario as well. So, may see brighter days. And in fact, our forecast does have both those economies accelerating in 2027. Now, it's not a straight line, but certainly there is a prospect that as we get through this really difficult time, and certainly right now, that is what we're seeing in these provinces, new projects being started, actually shovels in the ground moving forward, it starts to change their outlook, and we see it improving. But again, right now, it doesn't feel terribly good.
1: What about trade diversification? This is obviously from a political and policy perspective, what the government is really saying. We've got to decouple from the reliance on the United States, which clearly the trade war has underlined. And they've signed all these, memorandums of understanding, in some cases deals. There's a free trade one perhaps coming in a few months with India. How much really has diversified?
2: Well, this is the tricky bit, I'd say. When we look at the overall numbers recently, we've been, oh my goodness, look at, we've seen such a decline in exports, the share going to the United States. But a lot of that had to do with gold. So it was like a one item type of phenomenon. And then when those sales stopped, we saw, back to sort of more normal levels, probably about just over, I think, 70% of our exports still going to the US. I think it's great to get all of these, free trade deals in place. But I think for us to really, really capitalize on that, we're going to need the infrastructure to move along with it. Because that, I think, has been another impediment to us getting to other markets. So whether or not we actually see infrastructure built and allows Canadian goods to get from Canada to all these other markets, quickly and cost-effectively. So yes, it's good to have these, but we really, I think, need the partner to move along too, and that is the infrastructure spend.
1: So is that in and around, like, for example, ports and export facilities, like that kind of thing?
2: Exactly.
1: And what is the pace of that right now? Like subpar?
2: Well, I mean, I think some are starting some projects, but I mean, and again, it's not like any of this can be done very rapidly. I mean, these are huge mammoth projects, but I think to get started, really get movement on them, that is going to be a key signal to Canadian businesses that, hey, you should be really looking into these new markets. Over time, there will be a better way for you to get your goods to them.
1: What about the risk of the trade war itself, and in particular, it escalating? We've already seen some escalation coming into effect, for example, overnight tonight, but largely CUSMA does remain intact. You never know. We've got a huge political cycle south of the border as well. But I know you've done some analysis about, for example, if CUSMA were no longer intact, even to the degree it is right now, what kind of an impact that would have against the baseline for the economy? What is the risk around all of that?
2: Yeah, well, certainly if we did see the US decide to give notice and say they're bowing out of the agreement, there's lots of, okay, well, how's that going to look? And will we have most favored nation tariffs, et cetera? But, regardless, just that in and of itself, it would be obviously extremely large. And we would see our exports to the US, decline quite significantly. And so when we looked at it, we said, okay, let's really go down this hole and see how bad it's going to get. And our analysis suggested that we would see our economy 1.6% smaller than it otherwise would be. So it's assuming it's in place versus taking it out. So it is a material hit. Now, the other thing, though, what we did see in the results is that if we did see some diversification to other economies, that rose at a double-digit rate. That too would mitigate some of the impact, but on net, it's not a pretty picture. Let's put it that way.
1: Okay, I have to leave it on that note. I'm out of time. Thanks for your time, Don, and your analysis. Appreciate it as always.
2: Thank you so much.
1: Thank you. Don Desjardins is chief economist at Deloitte Canada.
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19: Hey, it's Greg. 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The first weekend of October. Tons on television. 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We'll recap it all on Monday morning. And Monday night, Quebecers go to the polls and vote for a new provincial government. And for the first time in a long time, it's likely to be the separatists. Do we ever risk having another Quebec referendum? I've lived through two of them. One as a little kid, one as a university student. I'll tell you what you need to know about it on Monday's show.
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1: Carmi Levy is a tech analyst and journalist in here every Monday. Hi, Carmi.
20: Happy Monday, Vashi. Great to be back with you. Oh, you know, I was okay before I read the headlines this morning. I probably should have just left my feeds until after breakfast, but
1: yeah, feels
20: I dove
1: like
20: right
1: that
20: in
1: lot.
20: And it's been, yeah, it just feels dark.
1: Well, we're going to jump right into something that I think is cause for concern for a lot of people. We just interviewed Evan Solomon, former host of the program, as well as Minister for Artificial Intelligence, on this exact subject, because the calls from within the AI industry have really increased over the past few weeks. They're talking about the dangers of system deployment, advancement, doing stuff that you know, they told them not, the systems not to. And I wanted to talk a bit more with you about that, because consultation on what Canada should do just finished, the minister said, so that there was no commitment to introduce, for example, legislation about slowing or stopping deployment, all that kind of stuff. Trump is saying no way, no how. What are these companies saying right now? And there's one particular example of government, U.S. government sites that is interesting here.
20: Yeah, I mean, you know, the companies themselves are saying that the entire industry needs to slow down, and they're looking to the government to provide the context within which that's going to happen. Already, OpenAI has said in the wake of the latest announcement that their agents now targeted federal government websites and behaved in unexpected ways, targeted the U.S. Department of Education website, another case involving the Securities and Exchange Commission. That agent information was posted freely on the internet because the AI agents themselves, you know, behaved in a way that was not planned. And so we just keep seeing one example after another. And the industry is saying, we got to do something about this. Now, and OpenAI proactively saying, we're not going to train. We're going to pause the training process until we understand what's happening with these federal government websites now. And this is over and above what happened with Hugging Face earlier this summer. So we just keep seeing this list build. And we're seeing the company saying, we got to do something. OpenAI actually pulling the trigger on that, which is notable. They're saying, you know, this is the second time they've done so. They say they'll do it again if they need to. But, you know, we need a better framework. We can't keep relying on the largesse of these tech companies to decide for themselves when they choose to hit the brakes and when they don't. There needs to be a better standard of care across the industry that is ultimately legislated from on high, so that these companies are forced to kind of align with that. In other words, it isn't up to them. It's up to the government. And I think at this point, given the rhetoric that we're hearing out of the White House, it's certainly not going to come from the U.S. But at least listening to you speaking with Minister Solomon, it's pretty clear that that seems to be the direction that we're moving in Canada, which aligns with what we're seeing in Europe and pretty much everywhere else around the world. So at least we're representing the global recognition that this is an issue and we need to do something about it. And whether we're moving fast enough, I think is another question that needs to be asked and answered. But at least we're moving, which a couple months ago, that wasn't the case. So we'll take the win, but we still need more.
1: Quick follow-up for you on that. If everybody does agree to it, minus the United States and China, can it still be effective?
20: I think it can, because increasingly there's this notion that the U.S. is the global dominating power in AI. And to a certain extent, it is. Most of the major players, that's where they're based. Where most of the hardware that underpins the AI economy, NVIDIA, of course, is the 800-pound gorilla in the room. And so to a certain extent, yeah, that is true. However, China has emerged as a significant power in AI. They, because of U.S. sanctions against hardware exports to China, they've developed their own chip industry. They've developed their own models that are in many respects more efficient and safer than their American equivalents. And you know, listening to Xi Jinping, some of his comments during the visit to Washington, he did talk about safety, and he did sort of recognize that we need to preserve humanity among here. And so no explicit commitments for China to go along with the rest of the world, but at the same time, not 100% agreeing with Washington's laissez-faire attitude. Well, we've got to win the race with China, so let's just throw off the brakes.
1: Well, yeah, and I mean, China operates so differently. There's no world in which that communist dictatorship would allow for, AI to outmaneuver it. Like they predicate their entire society in a different way than
20: yeah. And I think it still benefits us if the U.S. doesn't want to play ball and China continues to go pedal to the metal. It still benefits us, and certainly from a geopolitical perspective, for Canada to be leading that conversation, for Mark Carney to be calling for an AI stability board and working with G7 and G20 leaders toward that end, I think is a really good thing. And again, it reinforces Canada's position geopolitically, given all that's transpired with the U.S. over the last year and a half.
1: Okay, let's talk a little bit at the individual level, because you've got another interesting piece here about big banks saying that they're uneasy about people shopping via AI agents.
20: Yeah, I mean, I remember, and so they've the six major global banks, including Bank of America and Capital One, they're saying that as the industry pivots toward agentic AI, so these are the same AI agents that broke into Hugging Face and that are really at the core of this entire global brouhaha over the technology. Now the finance industry is weighing in and saying, you know what, handing our credit card information over to an AI agent, probably not a good idea at this point. And it, to a certain extent, it reflects a lot of the concerns that we saw early in the e-commerce era, that can we trust this interconnected technology with sensitive financial transactions and financial data? Are these systems trustworthy? Do they present a specific risk from a cybersecurity perspective? And, you know, I think the answer to that needs to be a yes. And I think, you know, we need to be tempering our deployment of these technologies in light of the fact that we don't really understand how they work. We don't really understand how to protect ourselves when they don't work as designed. So I think this is a good thing. The industry is raising a flag saying, we're not going to become an agentic commerce economy until we build trust in agentic commerce. And we're not there yet.
1: So let me ask at a more individual level. If, as we wait for governments to figure their stuff out, what's your advice to Canadians about putting their information into these systems or using AI agents, for example, to all that kind of stuff? Like, are there things we can do ourselves to mitigate some of the impact?
20: Resist the pressure and open our eyes. I mean, right now, Meta just released Muse, which is really the first significantly successful example of a consumer-focused agentic AI platform. So it looks like an innocuous little app that automates things, but really it is the first successful agentic AI app. And so resist the urge. Don't hand your information over to it. Pretty soon it's going to be able to buy things on our behalf. And given the security warnings that we've seen around Muse, just in the last week, I would say, you know, back off. You know, I've been testing it because that's what I do, but I certainly won't be using it to go off on, shopping sprees on my behalf because I don't want to go to the mall. The technology isn't fully baked yet. And certainly the fact that Meta is already releasing security fixes to address significant risks, vulnerabilities in its design, I think is a sign we shouldn't be buying the hype and we shouldn't be downloading the app just because all of our friends have. We should be waiting until the industry is a little bit more mature in that regard.
1: Carmi, thank you. I appreciate it.
20: Thanks so much, Vashi.
1: Have a good one. Carmi Levy is a tech analyst and journalist here with two very interesting stories about artificial intelligence. I feel like we're going to be talking about it forever.
2: 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Hosted by CTV Chief Political Correspondent and award-winning journalist, Vashi Capellos.
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3: An Ontario Air ambulance carrying six people has gone missing off the coast of the United States. Canadian press reporter Don Mitchell has the latest.
21: Four on board are reportedly Canadians. In a social media post, the U.S. Coast Guard says it launched a search mission after the Federal Aviation Administration lost contact with the plane overnight as it was traveling from Bermuda to Boston. The search area is off the coast of Nantucket, about 150 kilometers southeast of Boston.
3: The aircraft, a Gulfstream G-100 jet, belongs to Latitude Air Ambulance, a Hamilton, Ontario-based medical evacuation company. Canada and other G7 leaders have agreed to release 100 million barrels of oil and fuel products in the coming weeks. The news comes as the United States war in Iran and Russia's war in Ukraine can... The news comes as the United States war in Iran and Russia's war in Ukraine continue to impact global energy supplies. But analysts say while this will help in the month of October, given the world uses 30 million barrels of diesel a day, the overall impact will be minimal. Police have identified the co-pilot accused of attacking a Fly Dubai pilot with an axe. Officials say Omani native Hammam al-Hammami had been barred from flying on his country's airline because of concerns about extremist views. The United Arab Emirates, which is leading the investigation, says the co-pilot attacked with the cockpit's crash axe and tried to take control of the plummeting plane in a terrorist attack Wednesday. His actions nearly crashed the flight with 182 people on board before passengers and others rushed in and subdued him. Artificial intelligence-enabled fake journalist personas have started appearing in Canada.
22: Canadian news outlets pulled articles from their websites after learning Daniel Robson appeared not to be a real journalist. And an AI website called We News has been repurposing work from legitimate news sources across Canada. It publishes them as stories written by fake AI journalists, complete with bylines and images that look like headshots. Experts say there's no one obvious solution to this problem, but both governments and platforms have a role to play. The federal government says it's been consulting on AI transparency, while Google appears to have delisted We News from its search engine. Jason White, The Canadian Press.
3: Flu season is getting underway. ABC News medical contributor and pediatrician Dr. Alok Patel says what you can do for protection.
23: Everyone above the age of 6 months should consider getting a flu shot. There's many different options available. This is especially important if you're high risk, if you are pregnant, if you have an underlying medical condition. And just another reminder that we're heading into cold and flu season, so consider those other vaccines as well, RSV, COVID.
3: Flu season can last until spring or even early summer. Pre-sale tickets for the Backstreet Boys' four-concert residency in Toronto go on sale on Monday. Live Nation announced Friday that the concerts will take place next February at Rogers Centre. This is the Canadian Press. In sports, there are 13 NHL games on tap today, with six Canadian clubs hitting the ice. The Edmonton Oilers host the Seattle Kraken. The Toronto Maple Leafs are at home to the Ottawa Senators. The Calgary Flames are in Vancouver facing the Canucks. And the Montreal Canadiens visit the Pittsburgh Penguins. The playoff race in the CFL's West Division remains tight as the BC Lions, Saskatchewan Roughriders, Calgary Stampeders, and Winnipeg Blue Bombers jockey for position behind the Edmonton Elks, already playoff bound. The Lions visit the Toronto Argonauts and the Blue Bombers are in Montreal facing the Alouettes today. The Argos and Alouettes have secured playoff berths in the East. Eight teams remain in the hunt for a World Series title with today's start of the American League and National Division Best of Five series. And Canada's Leila Fernandez is ousted from the China Open Women's Tennis Tournament on a three-set loss in the second round. Fernandez from Quebec was coming off a victory in the Singapore Open. From the Canadian Press, I'm Hannah Stolz.
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25: Welcome back to the program. Also want to say good morning to our listeners from the wonderful city of Edmonton who joined Calgary, Winnipeg, London, and Toronto for this hour of Weekends heard across the Corus Radio Network. We got a lot of stuff to get to, but let's get to the stories that dominated the week. Prime Minister Mark Carney's decision to fast-track the Pacific Link oil pipeline, one of those announcements that instantly splits the country into two very different conversations. Here is the Prime Minister of the country making the announcement.
26: There's a few things to give us confidence. Federal government, supreme confidence, I would add. One, We have immense respect for Pembina and them coming on board and bringing their expertise and initial intention to invest and potential to scale that gives confidence. I think we should play tribute as well to Trans Mountain. Trans Mountain's build a pipeline to the West Coast. Yes, it is publicly owned, but it was operated by one of our top CEOs who now runs the major projects office, knows the route, has the relationships, and is combining its expertise with Pembina. And so we're very pleased that we have that team on board.
4: And can you be explicit with Canadians about how many billions of dollars you expect federal taxpayers to contribute to get this pipeline built? And can you explain why it's necessary when you said there's been great global appetite for Canadian energy?
26: The Canadian taxpayer is going to make a lot of money off this pipeline.
5: All right. Remember the clip right at the end. Canadian taxpayers are going to make a lot of money off of this situation. Now, on one side, you have the economic and strategic argument, because this pipeline running roughly, what is it, about 1,300 kilometers from Alberta to the deep water ports near Delta, British Columbia. This is designed to move up to 1 million barrels of oil every single day to Asian markets. And the supporters say that it's going to generate more than $20 billion a year in GDP and also create about 140,000 jobs and bring in roughly $100 billion in government revenue by 2060. It is also being framed as a nation-building project. This is going to reduce Canada's dependence on the United States as an oil customer. It will also, and you have to remember this one as well, with the referendum coming up, it will strengthen ties with Alberta at a time when the separatist sentiment is rising, and positioning Canada really as a global energy supplier with a little more leverage and optionality. For many in Alberta and for some Indigenous communities who see, potential equity stakes, this looks like long overdue recognition of the resource sector's role in Canada's economy, and it's a chance for First Nations to own at least 10% of the project through loan guarantees. Now, on the other side of the equation, you are going to have serious concerns about things like climate and consent. Environmental groups, and we'll talk to them this morning, warn that the pipeline will lock in decades of additional greenhouse gas emissions and expand, they'll threaten ecosystems along the route and on the coast, including habitat for the endangered south resident killer whales. What makes this especially delicate is that both sides point to real stakes here. For some, this is about jobs. It's about national unity. For others, it's about climate commitments and Indigenous rights. The next year of consultations is going to be a very big slippery slope here as to whether this specific link becomes a symbol of economic renewal or a flashpoint that deepens old divisions. All right, we switch gears and we go to Toronto here. This is a very painful divide when it comes to this story as well. Back on August the 6th of this year, 19-year-old Kaleem Davey was shot and killed by a Toronto police officer in Mississauga. This was during a firearms investigation. We go to Global News for the latest.
6: Protesters demanding accountability in the death of Kaleem Davey near Toronto Police Headquarters.
7: Justice for Kaleem.
6: Among them, Davey's family is trying to make sense of the loss.
9: The whole family's in turmoil over this.
7: Say his name.
9: Family's devastated.
10: We're left in the dark. We're not told why. We're given no reason why my nephew is dead.
6: On August 6th, Davey was killed in an officer-involved shooting in the College Way and Winston Churchill Boulevard area of Mississauga. The SIU says five unmarked Toronto police vehicles had followed a Mercedes there from Toronto. The Mercedes and three of the police vehicles then crashed. The SIU says an officer shot at least once into the Mercedes, fatally striking the 19-year-old driver.
11: There is no indication of there being an exchange of gunfire, but I can tell you that there were two firearms located in the vicinity of the Mercedes.
6: Three of the Mercedes passengers are facing firearms-related charges. While the SIU says the incident was connected to a firearms investigation, it initially said the vehicle was reported stolen.
10: That Kaleem's character is being attacked by calling him a thief, saying that he stole a car, is very outrageous.
27: Regardless of what they allegedly found, no, he shouldn't have been killed. It doesn't matter.
8: all right? And like I said, this is a clear trend in our system of black men being killed, black boys being killed.
6: Davey's family says the 19-year-old had a bright future ahead, remembering him as a great cook, athletic, studious, and charismatic.
12: He loved people. He cared for everyone. And he brought people together.
6: Protesters calling for justice say they want the officer who shot Davey charged with murder.
13: Justice for Khalid!
6: Asked to comment on the concerns raised here, the SIU says the family has been provided support through an assigned staff member. The support began at the start of the investigation and continues regularly. Toronto police said they can't comment as it is an SIU investigation. Jermaine Ma, Global News.
5: All right. So, yeah, you look at this one. Both sides operating from real concerns. You got police dealing with illegal guns and dangerous confrontations. And then, of course, you've got the family and friends who are saying, listen, this is not how it was portrayed to us. And they want better accountability. They want more information and they want an independent examination of this. Now, the SIU's eventual findings and whether charges will be laid against the officer, I think that's going to shape how this incident ends up being understood. But for Khalid's family this morning, no outcome is going to bring him back. And what they're asking for now is a very clear picture of what happened on that night and why. Well, let's keep going. Let's bring it out to the West Coast here. One of these stories that is an interesting one because it was Truth and Reconciliation Day here in the province of British Columbia. And then all of a sudden news comes right in the middle of a day of a truck that plows right through a crowd of people. It has killed two, has left two injured. Here is Delta's police spokesperson talking about the latest on this situation.
14: Our thoughts are with the families and the loved ones and everyone affected by this tragic accident. I'd also like to be clear that this was not related to the Truth and Reconciliation walk. While the walk was going on at the same time at a different part of the property, it was not related to it. The investigation is still in the early stages, and our traffic collision team is the lead on the investigation, and they are in the process of gathering evidence, looking at CCTV, and speaking with all of the witnesses.
15: Do you know what caused the crash?
14: So, like I said, it's still very early on in the investigation, but the early indication is that the driver of the vehicle had a medical event. Of course, our investigators will look at everything and look at other contributing factors, but that's the initial.
5: That report coming from the Delta Police on the West Coast. And the final story this segment, it's one of those stories that immediately raises legal, ethical, practical questions, all because of what happened to Christina Pike in Tennessee. It's extraordinarily rare. Pike was sentenced to death back in 1995 for the murder of a classmate who was then given two doses of pentobarbital that is intended to be lethal. Instead, she survived the procedure. Let's get the latest.
17: Overnight, a botched execution in Tennessee, convicted killer Krista Pike surviving a lethal injection. Witnesses, including reporters, say Pike was alive after being administered two doses of the lethal drug, adding she lifted her head and asked if the feeling she was experiencing was normal.
18: At one point at 7:34, she said, "My arm feels like it's about to burst open." Media witnesses repeatedly asked, "Can we open the curtains?" because we could still audibly hear her snoring.
17: An ambulance with flashing lights was then seen driving away. Pike's attorney saying overnight she was being treated at a local hospital, saying the concerns raised by Ms. Pike proved to be true, citing difficult vein access and no emergency medical care available. It comes less than 24 hours after a federal appeals court temporarily halted her execution to review Pike's history of sexual abuse and neglect as a child. But the Supreme Court then, late Wednesday, sided with the state and allowed the execution to go forward. Pike was 18 when she and her then-boyfriend tortured and murdered their fellow classmate, Colleen Slemmer, in 1995. Pike confessed but claimed in her motion to stay her execution that her traumatic childhood and years of abuse were a factor, as she described to producers of a recent documentary.
27: If anyone would have done anything to help me, to get me psychological help or anything, maybe something would have been different.
17: But Slemmer's mother says Pike never apologized and deserves to be executed.
5: Now, in short, surviving a lethal injection in Tennessee does not automatically convert a death sentence into a life term. It usually pauses the process while officials decide whether to try again or adjust these protocols, maybe even seek clemency. And in Pike's case, that decision now carries very heavy medical, legal, and, of course, a moral weight as well. All right, we'll take a quick break here. When we come back, a new gene and stem cell therapy that could help your body stop rejecting transplanted organs. We'll talk with a surgeon in chief about this great technology and how it might save lives in the future after the break. I'm Rob Fee. 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
0: Hi, I'm Heather, chief book lover at Indigo, and we're on a mission to inspire you to read more and scroll less with books that grab you from the very first page. 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
1: Welcome back to the program. There's a new gene in stem cell therapy that's being developed to help the body stop rejecting transplanted organs, potentially reducing or maybe even replacing the need for lifelong drugs. Joining us live to talk more about this is Dr. Shaf Keshavji, a surgeon in chief of the Sprott Department of Surgery and the director of the Toronto Lung Transplant Program at the University of Health Network. Doctor, welcome to the program.
2: Thanks for having me.
1: Well, in plain language, what exactly is this new gene in stem cell therapy doing inside of the body to maybe reduce or prevent organ rejection?
2: Well, what I work on is you know, only 20% of donor lungs are actually able to be used safely for transplant. So what we're doing is using gene and stem cell therapy to repair lungs, to make them better and safer to transplant, but also to make lungs look like self so that you won't reject them. And I think that in learning how to manipulate and engineer lungs like that, we hope someday to be able to repair them in you so that you don't need a lung transplant.
1: I know that one of the current standards of care is lifelong immunosuppressant drugs. What problems with those drugs are you hoping to solve?
2: Well, I think, you know, the problem is you do a transplant and then the recipient spends the rest of their life trying to reject that organ. So what you do is you give them immunosuppressant drugs to downgrade their immune system, but then their ability to fight infections, to fight cancer is decreased. And then they also have the side effects of the drugs, which causes kidney injury and other side effects. So if we can decrease the amount of immunosuppressant drugs we would give a patient, then the organ has a better chance and we would improve their quality of life and the length of life, I think, that they would have with a transplanted organ.
1: What have you seen so far in terms of safety and effectiveness?
2: Well, what we're doing now is we've done about 25 years of research showing

0: No, it is lungs because that's what I do. I do lung transplants, but I think that all organs will benefit from this concept, and it really moves us into the concept of treating the organ, not the recipient. So pre-preparing the organ to go into that recipient, and this is something that we at UHN have led the world. Canada leads the world in this concept of ex vivo organ perfusion and ex vivo organ engineering.
1: I'd be curious to know, and I'm going to take something that you said a little bit earlier, that the body spends the rest of its life trying to reject the organ. Are some transplants inherently harder to teach the body to accept than others? Like certain, for
0: Yes.
1: example, it's easier with a lung than a heart, per se?
0: It's the yeah, it's the easiest with the liver, in fact. So in liver transplant recipients, you can often decrease the amount of immunosuppression you give them. In lung transplants, it's some of the hardest, and so we give them the highest level of immunosuppression. And so that's another part of what we research is why is it that you reject the lung more vigorously and not so much the liver? And learning those things could also help us improve transplantation.
1: Dr. Shaf Keshavji is the Surgeon in Chief at Sprott Department of Surgery and the Director of the Toronto Lung Transplant Program at UHM. He's joining us bright and early here across the Chorus Radio Network. What are the biggest scientific or maybe just regulatory hurdles that still need to be cleared before this could become widely available when it comes to Canadian transplant programs?
0: Well, the first thing you have to do is get it cleared by Health Canada and make sure that it's a safe product to use. And that's what we do in clinical trials like this. And then we can make it widely available to say that, yes, you can modify the lung you intend to transplant before you transplant it. And that's what we've set out to do, is to engineer organs to do better. Because when you think about it, the solution of transplanting an organ is an imperfect one. I mean, your organ is failing and your lung is failing, you can't breathe. We give you a new lung, but it's not yours, and you're going to spend the rest of your time trying to destroy it. So can we make it look like you so that your body accepts it? That's where we're going.
1: I think if I heard you correctly, you said about 20% of the organs that you receive, maybe it was lungs in particular, are actually usable. If this goes the way that you want it to go, how much do you think that number could change? Could you get it to 40%? Is it every
0: We could get
1: lung?
0: it to 60 or 80%, I
1: Wow.
0: think, which is a remarkable improvement. And more people would be eligible then, and we could do more lung transplants, and we improve accessibility to organ replacement.
1: I think it's absolutely fascinating. I've got an uncle who was a double lung transplant recipient, and I see the struggles on a weekly basis, what he goes through. So if this continues, I can only imagine the twinkle in the eye of many who have been waiting either for lungs or at least a set that maybe can actually work with their body. Doctor, continued success. I hope you and your team find a breakthrough, and please come back if you do.
0: Thank you very much. We will.
1: All
0: Thanks
1: right.
0: again for having me.
1: Oh,
0: Bye.
1: what a pleasure. Dr. Shaf Khashivji, joining us here on Weekends Heard Across the Chorus Radio Network. I mean, it's super technical, if I'm speaking openly, and it's a little above my pay grade. But like I said, I've got somebody in my family who deals with this. And when I saw this story come across my desk this week, I was like, I would love to have that conversation, because you think of gene and stem cell therapy, it's already done so many things, especially stem cell in the past couple of years when it comes to aching shoulders and bum knees and tough hips. But if you can actually get this to help bodies stop rejecting transplanted organs, I mean, that is a really big deal, because the wait list right now for several of the organs that we mentioned, everything from hearts to lungs and livers and kidneys, some of them are multi-year wait lists. And even then, when you finally get to the top of said wait list, you're still waiting for that 1 in 5 lung that is good enough to even be considered for the transplant. So if they can get that into the range, and I'm not going to put too many words in his mouth, but the doctor says if they can get that to 60 to 80%, that now becomes 3 out of 5 Canadians, 4 out of 5 Canadians, and the lives that they will save through these research efforts that, as he said, was going on for upward of 25 years. To me, it's just really, really extraordinary stuff. So I'm really glad that he was kind enough to join us here bright and early this morning. Okay, we'll take a

0: break here. When we come back, really interesting stories. We've got our producers this week have been extraordinary. Tammy Mack and Ryan Bowles doing a great job setting up this show. How to protect yourself from AI-assisted home title theft. This is a really big problem in the United States. We're starting to see it trickle up across the border here into Canada. Matt Cox is going to join us. He is a reformed home title thief. He used to do this for a living, and now he's a consumer protection advocate. He's going to let you know what to look for, where the red flags are, and how you can protect your home or your dwelling. Oh, this is, you're going to want to listen to this segment on the other side of the break. I'm Rob Fay. Good morning, Canada. 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
1: Boy, Ganesh with the hardcore hip-hop for the early morning listeners. Welcome back to the Weekends. I'm Rob Fay. Glad to have you along for the ride this morning. AI is making it easier, and in some cases much easier, for criminals to steal home titles. And they can do everything from use fake documents to forge signatures and even convincing scams that can trick banks and land registry offices. It's incredible. Joining us live is Matt Cox. He's a reformed home title thief who now works as a consumer protection advocate to help homeowners protect their property. Matt, what a pleasure to meet you. Welcome to the program.
2: Hey, yeah, nice to meet you, Rob.
1: Well, in plain terms, how does AI make home title theft easier or more convincing than it was before?
2: Well, I mean, 20, 25 years ago, well, shoot, 5 years ago, you had to have a certain skill set in order to navigate the public record system or the banking system, or let's say just real estate system in general. You had to have a certain skill set that you just don't require anymore. For example, I could take the title out of your house and put it into someone else's house, and I don't need to know much about that. I could go to public records online, drop your current title into ChatGPT, and ask it to come up with a new title, transferring the title out of your name into one of my, let's say, my co-conspirators or, you know, stolen identities names. And it would do that. It'd create the document. And then I could file that document for a couple of bucks, you know, 10, 15 bucks. And it would show up in public records. And I would have then essentially stolen the title to your home. That wasn't possible 20 years ago.
1: Wow. Possible, but it would have taken a lot of effort. But now it seems like a couple of clicks and the right people in the right places, and this can happen a lot sooner than people might know. My first question to you, Matt, right on that is, what are the red flags that somebody can even just, you know, keep an eye on so that they don't fall victim to this?
2: The problem is that typically, you know, when you're a victim after, or you're a potential victim after you've become a victim. So the problem with public records is that they don't typically notify you. It's available to everyone. It's available to you, the homeowner, but people don't know it. And so I could change documents on your title and you're not aware of what's happening. And so you don't figure that out until after, let's say, I've borrowed two mortgages on your house and foreclosure documents start showing up in the mail. So you see what I'm saying? It's a problem. Mm-hmm. Like, that is the problem, is that it's such a, from a fraudster's point of view, it's a great scam, because nobody knows it's out there. You know, nobody's looking for it.
1: How prominent is this right now in the United States, for example? Like, I'm broadcasting out of Canada, and I've read reports that, you know, this can be a problem, but in the States, it seems to be much more robust. Can you put a face to this, a number to it? I mean, how bad is this problem right now?
2: Yeah, here's the problem with that question, is that there is no actual law called title theft. They typically file it under wire fraud, mail fraud, bank fraud, let's say aggravated identity theft. What are the states charge? The states charge you with, it's like grand theft. So it's hard to get data. What I do know is that the crime is growing. It is one of the fastest growing fraud crimes out there. Partially because it's so easy to do, and it goes undetected for so long. When I did it, nobody knew what was happening. Now people kind of know what's happening, or at least it's now starting to enter into the mainstream media is now starting to pay attention, where they didn't pay attention 20 years ago.
1: Walk me through this, Matt. You've done your stuff on your end as a quote unquote criminal. You've made all the adjustments needed. I'm the guy, for example, that owns the home. And then all of a sudden I realize, wow, I don't have my title anymore. What do I do? Like you said, there's no law in place. I mean, what would my next step be? Like, is it checkmate before I even go and record this? Is it too late? Like, how can I prove that something bad's happened?
2: The first step would be to not be in that position to begin with. It would be to have monitored or have a service that's monitoring your title. That'd be the smartest thing you could do. But if you found yourself in that position, you started getting foreclosure notices, or you were to show up at your rental property and somebody is living there and they say that they bought the property 2 weeks ago or a month ago, then you'd have to notify your local sheriff's department or police department and file a police report. You'd probably have to go out and get an attorney. Well, not probably. You'd have to go out and get an attorney, notify him. You'd have to pay him. I don't know what that's going to cost, depending on the county or state. It's going to cost $10,000, could be, who knows, $30,000, $40,000. And then they're going to contact the banks that are foreclosing. And then they're going to start the process of going through the court system to try and change the documents back into your name. That's a suit for quiet title, I believe they call it. And then they've got to go and convince the banks that have lent money on your house to release those liens and basically take the loss. That's not an easy conversation. Those are multiple court procedures. And the problem is, wow, is that, you know, you probably are a manager at Walmart and you don't really have the understanding of the court system. So you're not a lawyer. So you also probably need to go to law school for 2 years to figure out how to navigate the court system. You see what I'm saying? You see what an issue this is? It becomes a nightmare.
3: What a quagmire. Oh, my goodness, yeah, man. It's one of the few interviews that I've ever done where I don't even know what my next question is because I got to pick my job off the floor first. Matt Cox is a former home thief, home title thief, who now has switched and protects homeowners as a consumer advocate. And I'm telling you, this conversation is jarring because I think there's a lot of people out there that assume it can't happen to them. So you had mentioned that it would be good to monitor your home and all the title and what have you. Is there a recommendation, like, not to make this an infomercial, but where would you go to start this process of further, you know, making sure that it doesn't happen to you?
2: So let me answer that in two parts. One, local counties, a lot of local counties, they'll have a system that you can sign up for that will notify you of changes to your title. Now, you know, that's great. The problem with that is that once you've been notified, just like we just discussed, like, what do? You don't know what to do. You're not a lawyer. So now you have to go get a lawyer, file a plea. It takes a lot on your part. So my suggestion is to go with a company called Home Title Lock. And the reason I really like Home Title Lock is, one, of course, they notify you. And the moment you say, no, I did not sell my house, or no, I did not satisfy the mortgages on my house or borrow new mortgages, they then become an advocate for you, and they'll spend up to $1 million of their money to correct the problem for you. So that's why I suggest signing up with Home Title Lock. It's like $1 a day or something. It's nothing. I mean, not nothing. It's $1 a day. It's minor for the benefit that you get if you find yourself in this situation. And also, they have a lot of perks too. They'll give you a free copy of your title report. They'll go over it with you. So that's what I suggest. And, you know, not that what the counties aren't doing or trying to do, you know, isn't great. Like, you know, you need that, right? So, you know, it's a good service, but it doesn't fix the problem. It just notifies me there is a problem. Well, that's not enough.
3: And you bring it up, like, 5 years ago, this wouldn't have been even a conversation we'd be having because, you know, the technology had to advance the way that it did. And, you know, we're so focused on so many other things with artificial intelligence that we aren't even looking above at our own roof. So this has been a very enlightening conversation, Matt. I am so glad you made time for us today. I think there's a lot of people just waking up, picking the sand out of their eyes and stretching out their arms that are saying, holy cow, what did he just say? So, Matt, thank you for the time. And I hope we get to have another conversation in the future because I think your insight's really valued. So thank you again.
2: Yep. Thank you. I appreciate it.
3: All right. Matt Cox joining us here on Weekends, heard across the Chorus Radio Network. Holy smokes. I don't know what to say. I'm a homeowner, and right now I'm thinking to myself, how long's my commercial break so that I can look up that website and try to at least figure out what the heck's going on? And this is the challenge with artificial intelligence is it happens so quick. And when it comes to this, Matt said there's several states south of the border. They don't even have a law for this. They just put it in the other category. That's a big problem. And I'm so glad he made time for us today. Okay, we'll take a quick break here. When we come back, there's a new AI build in Edmonton that's got a lot of people concerned about how much power it is going to draw from that area. David Pickup is the director of electricity with Pembina Institute. He's going to stop by to let us know what's going on in Edmonton on the other side of the break. I'm Rob Fay, back with more after this.
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13: There's a new Meta AI data center near Edmonton that is drawing a little bit of scrutiny over its impact on power bills. Independent analysis suggesting that it could add hundreds of dollars a year to the typical household electricity costs between 2027 and 2031. To explain why and what it means for consumers, we're joined by David Pickup, Director of Electricity at the Pembina Institute. David, welcome to the program.
14: Thanks for having me.
13: Your analysis says that this new Meta AI data center near Edmonton could add, what, up to $450 a year for the typical household? In plain language, why does one facility have that kind of effect?
14: Yeah, it's a great question. So the first thing to realize is how big this project is. And we're talking about roughly the size of a city around the size of Edmonton in terms of new power that's coming onto the grid in just a couple of years. And so, you know, really, really big in terms of the impact that it makes. And the other thing that to bear in mind is that there is a power plant that's coming online to power this data center, but it's not coming online until a few years after the actual data center is coming online. So we have this big new demand source that's coming onto the grid, and then we have the power plant that's going to come to power it a few years later. So in the interim, it's going to draw its power from the grid. And in Alberta, we have a sort of competitive market, an open market, which means that, you know, if you go back to your Econ 101 class, if there's more demand without more supply, prices go up. And really, that's what we see as the big impact here. You know, the impact of this large new amount of demand without the corresponding supply, just for those few years, it really has that big of an impact over that time frame.
13: Why do they create a gap that pushes up wholesale electricity prices for everybody?
14: This Meta data center in particular came in kind of before this new policy is coming out. It's actually currently in draft. But essentially, you know, this is the amount of power that the Alberta government said that there was sort of spare on the grid. And this new power plant is going to kind of provide that power. But as I mentioned a few years later, this bring your own generation policy that Alberta is putting in place, it's currently in draft. But if it does move forward as expected, it would leave a gap of around 3 years where projects could do exactly the same thing, build a data center and then build the power plant a few years later. And that's why we're concerned, because ultimately, you know, bills could be impacted, the sort of cost of energy could go up. And that, you know, obviously is an issue for affordability, but it's also an issue for things like electrification. So if you want to go and buy an electric vehicle, everyone's kind of looking at that right now with looking at the gas pumps. If your cost of electricity spikes, then maybe that sort of changes that math as well. And so there's a lot of concerns around the, you know, direct impact on affordability, but also what does that mean for our economy more broadly?
13: I want to talk a little bit more about this timing mismatch, because the data center is expected to start up around, what, 2029, but its dedicated gas plant isn't due until late 2030, and that's if everything goes right. So what happens to the grid in those years in between, and why is that window potentially the most expensive for consumers?
14: Yeah, and I think it's worth bearing in mind here that when we're talking about grid impacts and sort of big new demand connecting, we're not expecting any blackouts. We're not expecting kind of reliability issues on the grid. It's really about the ability to for the market to react quickly and what that ultimately will do. And as I mentioned, the cost going up is really the market working as expected. And in a usual situation over a long term time, let's just say a new city suddenly sprung up and connected to the grid, the market would react and kind of build new generation. But the problem is, because the generation is, you know, known to be coming online, folks aren't necessarily going to be investing in new generation, because they essentially know that this is a time limited thing. No one's going to invest in a new additional plant, let's say, to kind of just operate for those couple of years.
13: The province in Meta says the company will pay for its own upgrades in electricity, so the costs won't potentially be passed on to the ratepayers. But your modeling shows higher market prices that affect all customers. So where do you see that disconnect?
14: Yeah, so I think this is what we've heard from the government in particular, that, you know, essentially this project is paying its own way when it comes to connecting to the grid and some of the transmission upgrades and some of the, you know, the infrastructure that's required to connect something of this scale. And that's great to see. We do expect that ultimately means that there's going to be a slight reduction on the transmission part of the bill. So, you know, we all have to pay for the grid somehow. Meta's going to pay its way, and that's going to help, you know, reduce bills by a little bit. Our modeling was around $13 per month on that. But the much bigger impact, which is the sort of more indirect impact, is that market impact. And that's where the modeling comes in. And so, you know, these things both exist, but it's really about the scale of the impacts and how they kind of match against each other for those few years.
13: David Pickup is the Director of Energy at Pembina Institute, joining us here on Weekends, heard across the Course Radio Network. David, I find this to be such a fascinating topic. I'm curious to know about the emissions, because it's 3 million tons of CO2 per year. That's about 10% of Alberta's current electricity sector emissions. So how does locking in that much new gas demand fit with Canada's net zero goals, or does it?
14: Yeah, ultimately, it's a really big issue. Alberta's done a really great job at phasing out coal. This is, you know, the really kind of strong emitting power or the highest emitting power that's really available. Alberta's phased that out, but this kind of doubling down on new gas power could undo a lot of that progress. And I think, you know, that's a real concern for us in the clean energy space. We also see this playing out similarly in Saskatchewan, where they're, you know, both continuing to use coal for power more generally. And also this Bell data center is bringing on another 900 megawatts. So again, roughly the same scale as the Meta data center in new gas power as well. And so, you know, really we're concerned that the new gas and the sort of continued use of coal can do a lot of harm to Canada's climate ambitions.
13: Is there any changes to the bill that you might make that could actually help households?
14: There's a number of different things that, you know, can be done through policy. I mean, from a household point of view, the Premier's talked about locking in rates. And that is true that, you know, that secures your rate for a certain amount of time. Ultimately, it's not going to sort of solve the problem in the long term, because those costs have to come from somewhere. But on the policy side, there's a few things that we can do. First of all, renewables are really a great low-cost option. But currently in Alberta, those wouldn't be allowed for these new data centers. They work a little differently than the gas plants, essentially. They just generate essentially for free when the sun is shining or the wind is blowing. And so that has a quite a different impact on the market compared to these, you know, the gas generators that are a bit more sensitive to fuel costs and things like that. And then ultimately, the other thing that could be put in place is flexibility. And that's really meaning that the data centers have to turn down at certain times, or, you know, if they want to connect, then they have to, you know, connect in a way that means that the rest of the grid sort of doesn't have some of these impacts that they have to deal with on the sort of capacity and reliability side. And so there's definitely options out there. And you know, what we're seeing, which is really exciting, is that in other jurisdictions across Canada, whether it's BC, Quebec, and Ontario as well, they're also putting in place data center policies. And this is such a live issue. Everyone's really kind of figuring out how do we bring on data centers to maximize the economic benefits, maximize the sort of industry growth and the jobs associated with that, while minimizing some of these costs and minimizing some of these impacts to consumers. And so it's a very live policy issue right now, and everyone is kind of approaching it in a very different way.
13: Thank you for making time for me today.
14: Yeah, happy to help.
4: What an interesting story that takes us right to the break. Just the sheer volume of power. Did he not say that it was the size of Edmonton or the equivalent of what Edmonton's using right now? Unbelievable. I know how much we need AI, but at the same time, the cost is going to be something that we're going to have to keep our eye on as this goes on. All right, we'll take a break here. When we come back, we got so much more coming up at the 6 o'clock hour. Thank you for making me a part of your morning. By the way, 6 o'clock on the West Coast. I'm up bright and early for you guys back east in Toronto. It's almost 9 o'clock in London as well. We got a big thing coming up. A new book taking a deep dive into Trump's America. Ian Lee will stop by. Kara Gardner-Morey, the Vancouver Golden Eyes, among Canadian PWHL teams, now featured on Hockey Night in Canada. But when we come up, brain recovery from concussions. There is new psilocybin that might be able to speed up that recovery. We'll get into that next.
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3: From the National Newsroom of the Canadian Press, I'm Hannah Stoles. An Ontario Air ambulance carrying six people has gone missing off the coast of Nantucket. The U.S. Coast Guard says it launched a search mission after contact was lost with the plane early Saturday morning. It was traveling from Bermuda to Boston with a patient and their family member, as well as a Canadian crew of two pilots and two medical staff on board. The Hamilton-based medical evacuation company Latitude Air Ambulance is in contact with Transport Canada. Canada's fisheries minister has confirmed France has not issued any new snow crab licenses off Newfoundland.
6: Joanne Thompson says the Canadian government has been in contact with French officials to confirm no license has been issued. It follows a surprise promise last month by French President Emmanuel Macron to grant an exploratory license to harvest 1,500 tons of snow crab to a company in the small French archipelago of Saint-Pierre-et-Miquelon. In a statement, Thompson says any licensing matters would be discussed by the countries through formal, well-established processes, and no such talks have taken place. The proposed license is in an area Canada claims through the United Nations Commission on the limits of the continental shelf. Don Mitchell, The Canadian Press.
3: The leaders of Quebec's five main parties will make their last pitches to undecided voters this weekend, with the election set for Monday.
7: The separatist Parti Québécois, which promised a referendum in 2029, has topped the polls throughout the campaign. PQ leader Paul Saint-Pierre Plamondon was targeted by his rivals yesterday, who argued a referendum would cause political instability and harm Quebec's economy. The PQ, the Quebec Liberals, the Quebec Conservatives, Quebec Solidaire, and the Coalition Avenir Québec are all expected to win seats on Monday. About a quarter of Quebec's eligible voters have already cast their ballots in advance polls. Diana Mussina, The Canadian Press.
3: Experts are eyeing the Alberta referendum as a case study on the impacts of artificial intelligence. Last month, a Media Ecosystem Observatory report documented mixed responses from AI Overview and ChatGPT to questions about what an independent Alberta could look like. Director Angus Bridgman says when they were asked questions, like if taxes would be higher or lower, AI would give different answers at different times as the data they used to predict responses changed. The report says the upcoming vote is a case study in how AI could influence future elections when it comes to where people get their news. A court victory for an actor in an issue about artificial intelligence. ABC's Chuck Sivertson has more.
8: A Tokyo court has awarded legal protection for the human voice in a landmark case involving a popular Japanese anime voice actor. The court ruled that Kenjiro Tsuda's voice was used without permission on TikTok. The decision marks Japan's first acknowledgement of voice rights. Tsuda sued over an AI clone of his voice used in videos. The ruling comes as concerns rise among voice actors about AI cloning.
3: The court decision happened on Wednesday. This is the Canadian Press. In sports, six Canadian teams take the ice tonight in NHL action. The Toronto Maple Leafs host the Ottawa Senators. The Edmonton Oilers welcome the Seattle Kraken. The Montreal Canadiens visit the Pittsburgh Penguins. And the Calgary Flames head to Vancouver to take on the Canucks. The Professional Women's Hockey League is establishing Eastern and Western conferences this season and expanding the playoff field from 4 to 8. The 12-team league, which will have four expansion clubs on the ice this season, will begin play December 5th and continue through April 18th. The league said yesterday each team will play 30 regular season games. Two games are scheduled today in the CFL. The playoff-bound Toronto Argonauts will be without injured starting quarterback Chad Kelly as they host the BC Lions, who will look to maintain their hold on second place in the tight West Division. Later, the league-leading Montreal Alouettes host the Winnipeg Blue Bombers, who got bumped to last in the West after Calgary's 37-31 win over Saskatchewan last night. From the Canadian Press, I'm Hannah Stolz.

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1: Welcome back to the program. Want to welcome all of our Vancouver and British Columbia listeners into the conversation. You're listening to the Chorus Radio Network. New research is suggesting that there is a psychedelic compound, psilocybin, that could help the brain recover faster from concussions and do so by promoting neural repair and reducing inflammation. Joining us live is Argal Aguilar-Vaez, a neuroscience professor at Carleton University who studies how psychedelics affect brain recovery. Welcome to the program, Argal.
2: Thank you very much. Good morning, everybody.
1: Good morning to you as well. In simple terms, what exactly is this psilocybin doing in the brain that might help it recover faster, especially after a concussion?
2: Well, psilocybin is a compound that it's become quite well known in recent years because of its drastic effects on consciousness and perception that produces these like trips, like psychedelic trips that are kind of these substances are famous for. But what we've realized in the last few years is that these drugs can also trigger the mechanisms by which the brain can change and can adapt and can recover from injury. And we refer to these in general as brain plasticity. And these are important mechanisms to keep the brain healthy in general, but also when there's an injury to produce some repair to a certain extent. And then we have observed that in these models where we induce some injuries experimentally, the animals were able to recover much, much faster and much better than non-treated animals.
1: You know, I'm very interested because I've had a couple of concussions in my lifetime and some have been easy to deal with and some not so much. How is this different from the current concussion treatments, which mostly usually focused on rest and symptom management?
2: That's right. So there is no specific treatment for concussion when we suffer a hit in the head, however strong it may be. Usually you're order to rest, to put some ice. If there is loss of consciousness, there is more close monitoring. But if the loss of consciousness doesn't happen, it's just that, you know, just basically take it easy, put some ice and carry on. But what we observe is that some people, especially those that that have injury repeatedly, you can have the development over years of long-term consequences. So this drug could be a game changer in the sense that it will be the first time that we have something that can actually help the brain boost those like repair processes in order to better recover and prevent some of the long-term effects that these repeated concussions can have.
1: Argal, what kind of concussions or brain injuries might benefit from this approach the most? Is it sports related? Is it car accidents, military injury per se, or is it just everything?
2: Could be everything. We don't know enough detail of these as a treatment in order to say, oh, these type of patients will benefit more. But in theory, the evidence that we have so far, which is mostly coming from research in animal models, suggests that, you know, a number of different types of hits and to the head can benefit from this type of treatment. Again, this remains to be demonstrated in human populations. But like so far, what we observe is that regardless of the type of hit, so it can benefit anybody from, you know, intimate partner violence victims to people working in sports, to military personnel, to people that go through like accidents, like car accidents, for example.
1: Argal Aguilar-Vaez is a neuroscience professor at Carleton University. He studies how psychedelics affect brain recovery, and he's joining us here on the Chorus Radio Network. I'd be very curious from your perspective, what are the biggest safety concerns or risks in your eyes when considering a psychedelic drug for people who have just suffered a brain injury? It's a delicate dance, isn't it?
2: It is. And indeed, we like safety is obviously a paramount concern for clinicians and scientists. So some of these safety concerns cannot necessarily be addressed directly with our research in animal models. So that's when clinical trials are important. And that's probably the next step in this type of research, to determine whether this is safe. Like, we already know that the more or less the safety profile of these drugs in healthy people, but like safety and effectiveness needs to be established in patients of that suffer concussions, repeated concussions particularly, before proceeding, you know, to with treating patients in general with this type of drug, particularly in young individuals, in children and adolescents whose brains are developing and growing. And we don't know necessarily what are the effects of these drugs in this type of patient. So it will be very, very important to be very cautious before jumping into, you know, using it without prescription or clinical supervision.
1: Yeah, in preparation for this interview, I was reading an article about some people that weren't big fans of it. So my question to you would be, how would you respond to a critic who might worry that this could open the door to, you know, recreational use or just a whole bunch of hype before the science is actually solid?
2: No, absolutely. That's a very valid concern. The only thing that we would say is that the safety profile of some of these drugs is, in terms of toxicity, is relatively good compared to many other things that that you know we use recreationally or clinically. But obviously, the profound effects that these drugs can have on consciousness and perception, like the psychedelic trips, are a major concern. So this is the type of drug that will not be administered, and then somebody will be sent home immediately. Typically, in clinical trials with, or even for treatment of other disorders such as depression, what you do is you go into a clinic where you are supervised for several hours while you're undergoing the trip, because the where the trip happens is really crucial for the beneficial effects of these drugs. So it's really, really, really important to be conscious of these limitations and potential complications of these drugs, because they're not your everyday, you know, aspirin or something that you can just take home and carry on with your daily life. These are a very different type of drugs that can carry like unintended consequences. So it's very important always to consult with a doctor.
1: I look at the glass half full approach, and I hope this works out, because like I said, as a guy that has dealt with concussions before, there are days where you wake up and you just wish there was something there more than just, you know, sleep it off. So, Argel, I really appreciate your time this morning. Let's speak again soon.
2: Absolutely. Thank you very much.
1: It's my pleasure. Wow. Wonderful conversation. I'm so glad we had the chance to do that. That's Argel Aguilar-Vaez. He's a neuroscience professor out at Carleton University. You know, for the majority of people, I can't speak for everybody, but the hardest part about concussions isn't necessarily the moment of impact. It is everything that comes after it, because there's a lot of people that think you're just supposed to be fine when you're not. And I could talk about this firsthand. Physically, you deal with the headaches, the dizziness, the fatigue, the noise sensitivities, the sleep problems. Even a simple task can feel overwhelming. And you can feel really isolated as well, because a concussion is pretty much invisible. I mean, you look normal on the outside. So your friends, your family, your employer, they might not even grasp why you can't just push through it or why you might need some accommodation here. But there's also the uncertainty, and you just never know what your recovery timeline's going to be. Some people will bounce back in weeks, and some will struggle for months or for years. And there's no perfect test to really predict who's going to have these, you know, prolonged symptoms. So that unpredictability is a large part of the anxiety that comes with a concussion, because it affects everything, your routines and at times your identity. And then you try to navigate these things. You've got multiple specialists you go see. There's these long wait lists that make you just say, screw it, I'll do it another time. And if you can get some help, like what we just talked about with Argel, that can explain why this new research turns into treatments and can actually help, and you want to know why there's so many people that would be like, God, I hope that works out, it's because of what I just mentioned. Because beyond the medical side, living with the concussion is about trying to rebuild your life that feels, you know, like your own again. So I am very hopeful, as a guy that still deals with certain elements of a concussion, that this progresses. I wish them nothing but success. We've had a lot of people that are working on stuff that could better people's lives. I love those kind of conversations because I think they matter. All right, we'll take a break. Then we'll go down the rabbit hole. There's a new book out there that takes a very deep dive into Donald Trump's America. Ian Lee is the author of a book called Trapped in the Shadow of Trump's America and How We Could Escape. We'll get to that next.
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1: Welcome back to the program. Well, Canada's longstanding reliance on the United States and a central Canada-focused political culture may no longer work in a changing global order. And I think there's a new book out there that is about to be released that I think is fantastic. It hits the nail on the head at a number of fronts. Joining us live is the author of the book, Ian Lee. He is the co-author, pardon me, of Trapped in the Shadow of Trump's America and How We Escape. It's a new book on rethinking Canada's economic and political strategy. Ian, welcome to the program.
2: Thank you for inviting me, Rob. Much appreciated.
1: Well, in plain terms, what's the core argument of Trapped? Like, what's changed in the world that makes Canada's old playbook obsolete?
2: What we argue is that Trump, which is a break from the past, no question, did not cause our problems. When you look at the polls, and most Canadians think that Trump is causing our problems. What we argue is that we trapped ourselves over the last 60 years by adopting a whole series of policies, which at the time seemed pretty clever, but we now realize has made us extremely vulnerable to Trump. For example, we bet the farm on the United States. We deliberately didn't diversify. It wasn't an accident that we were shipping at some points, 85-90% of our exports were going to one country, one customer called the U.S. We deliberately suppressed our resources over the last 60 years, which the developing world and Asia Pacific wanted, as well as Europe. And we said, no, we don't want to do resources. They're low tech. They're dirty. Hewers of wood, drawers of water, bad, bad, bad. And so we're just going to just focus on the states. We did interprovincial trade barriers. $200 billion by present and past premiers, which drove down our competitiveness. Donald Trump didn't do that to us. He wasn't here 60 years ago as president, or 50 or 40 or 30. You know, we engaged in protectionism. We set much higher rates of taxation than many other countries. We are one of the worst in the world for red tape and bureaucracy and delays, captured in that phrase, we can't build anything in Canada. So all of these things that we did, are we now realize are hurting us, because what Trump did, the difference between Trump and past presidents complained about all of these restrictions that we were imposing on American goods coming to Canada. The difference was they weren't willing to do anything about it. Trump came along and said, not only am I upset like previous presidents, but I am going to punish you. So he exploited our vulnerabilities that we created ourselves. And that is now caused us to wake up and find that we are trapped by our current situation. And what we've got to do, the solution is not to yell and scream and call Trump names. The solution is to don't get mad, but get even by developing policies to undo the mistakes of the past 60 years.
1: You know, one thing that I didn't know about until I was thumbing through your book was the Laurentian consensus. And I think it's a really interesting thing that maybe a lot of Canadians don't realize that we've been doing. Can you explain to the listeners both what you and Larry O'Brien were trying to describe with this particular element that I think puts us in a pretty vulnerable state?
2: I will. And we didn't come up with this term. It was discovered or invented or created, or whatever word you want to use, by John Ibbotson, who was and is a national journalist with the Globe and Mail. He wrote several books with Daryl Bricker, the CEO of Ipsos Reid in Toronto. And they

view of looking at the world, and it was based on the belief that the federal government had a better understanding of where markets should go, that the federal government had to guide. A good example of the one of the policies of the Laurentian elites and the Laurentian consensus was the National Energy Program in 1980-81. We see it today with the government saying we are going to build battery plants. We don't electric battery plants because we don't think the private sector has the wisdom or the wit or the insight or the knowledge to do it. And so it's this belief in the superiority of the decision making in Ottawa by administrative people as opposed to markets. It was the belief that by excluding foreign competition from coming in, we were going to, quote, protect Canadians. We hear this right now. I argue it's one of the most dangerous and destructive terms in Canada is when a politician, federal or provincial, says, I'm going to protect you. It usually involves legislation that hurts us. The best example of all for people who say, I don't even understand what he's saying. Let me tell you about two words, cell phones. We have a law of parliament that says foreign telecom companies may not come to Canada. Go away. You can't come here. So we have exactly three cell phone companies, telecom companies, and we pay some of the highest cell phone fees in the world. That's an example. And that belief by the Laurentian elites and the Laurentian consensus that we could wall off the outside world, we could make decisions that were contrary to the market, and it was going to produce a higher standard of living. And it worked for a while. It did work for a while until everything changed. And it changed. It started with Trump, but it isn't just Trump. It's China has become incredibly aggressive, and they are very protectionist. It's very, very difficult to export goods into China. And Europe is becoming much more protectionist. And of course, Trump's America is becoming much more protectionist. So what we have to do is take away these things that drove down our productivity for the last 60 years. And it did. These decisions collectively drove down our productivity, drove down our innovativeness. And so we've got to reverse these mistakes. The no pipeline bill, we argue, was a mistake because what it said was, you cannot diversify. In other words, these decisions drove us into the arms of Trump. We did it to ourselves, as Pogo said. We've met the enemy, and it is us. Because we said, no, can't diversify, can't do pipelines, can't ship out those resources out to the coast because we know Europe and Asia wants those resources, but no, there's no business case. Foreign Prime Minister said that. As the Chancellor of Germany was standing beside him on the front lawn saying, please, please, please send us your LNG. And yet we said, no business case. No, we're going to leave those resources in the ground. And so we trapped ourselves by this, I'll call it an ideology, call it a governing philosophy. And we ended up at where we found that we were very vulnerable. And to someone like a Trump coming along, Trump did come along. And now what we have to do, and this is what we say in the final third of the book, we document the first two thirds, the mistakes we made. And we have a lot of graphs and charts and data from Stats Canada, everybody. So anybody who says this is just your opinion, if some people send me that, I just send them the graphs showing our productivity declining precipitously over the last 10, 15, 20 years. And so we've got to undo these mistakes. And we've got to become much more independent of the United States, which means we have to diversify. And because the rest of the world does not want our manufactured goods. I teach in China every year. I teach in Europe every year. And the idea that they want our two-ton Lincoln Navigators and our F-150 trucks is delusional. They drive four-cylinder little putt-putts in every country. I just got back from Japan in April, excuse me. And they only drive four-cylinder cars. Same as South Korea, same as China, same as Europe. So they want our resources. The Japanese ambassador has been very vocal here in Ottawa, and he's at his media interviews on CTV and elsewhere, saying, "Look, we want your resources. We want your LNG. We want your potash. We want your uranium fuel for nuclear reactors." And so, what we did for 60 years is we said, "No. We're going to become a manufacturing superpower," and we poured billions down the rabbit hole of manufacturing. And we argue, it was always a pipe dream because we're too small to be a manufacturing superpower. We're only 40 million people.
You know, this remanufacturing.

0: manufacturing superpowers in the world: China, Europe, and U.S. And they've all got very, very large populations.
1: So Ian, I will guide people. Ian, I will guide people towards your book. I'm up against the clock, but I appreciate your time. Trapped is the book. Ian Lee is the co-author. Thank you for the time, Ian.
0: Thanks very much, Rob. I really appreciate this. Thank you.
1: Awesome. You got it. All right. We'll take a break here. When we come back, we'll get into Ian's thoughts on the other side. I'm Rob Fay. This is Weekends heard across the Corus Radio Network.
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1: Welcome back to the program. My thanks to Ian Lee on the other side of the break for his conversation about his book, Trapped. And the one thing I didn't get the chance to ask him, and I'll circle back before the show is done, is when that book will be available publicly. He was able to send me a PDF copy of the book, which is why I was able to thumb through it. But if you want to get your hands on it, I will try to get that information for you. Well, as a guy that loves baseball, the playoffs front and center right now, the White Sox look awesome. The Red Sox look brutal. And if you're into baseball, I get it. This is your time of year, and enjoy it, because the potential for a work stoppage in Major League Baseball next year is widely expected. The current collective bargaining agreement expires on December the 1st of this year, and both sides continue to signal that a lockout is all but guaranteed if there is no new deal in place. Now, the central flashpoint here is the owners once again are pushing for a hard salary cap, and that's all about competitive balance and the revenue disparities, if you want to go down that rabbit hole. And the players' union has vowed they will never accept it. So once again, like several years ago, it sets up a pretty decent confrontation that could delay or even cancel a part of the 2027 season. So those stakes are high right now, because if a lockout extends into late February or March, you've got things like spring training and opening day that are potentially at risk. And if this drags into late May, it could wipe out 60 or more games. And that is a big deal for things like national broadcast deals, streaming contracts, the momentum of baseball right now, which is really good because they're on record attendance numbers right now. There's a lot of goodwill in the game, and that will take a serious hit if there is a work stoppage next year. Beyond the fans and the sponsors and all that, I do want to give you the glass half full approach. If baseball in North America goes on strike next year, might I introduce you to what's behind door number two? And it is the Japanese Professional Baseball League, the Nippon Professional Baseball. They call it the NPB. And it is a very strong alternative, because when you think about it right now, some of the most engaging players in Major League Baseball on this side of the water, all Japanese. Or at least a majority of them. You got Shohei Ohtani, you got Murakami in Chicago, Okamoto in Toronto, who had a wonderful debut season for the Blue Jays. I mean, there's so many different players right now that are starting to come over here on a more consistent basis. So there's a lot of people wondering, well, what is this league all about? And it is a very high level of competition. It's got incredible fan engagement, and it's a chance to keep playing if Major League Baseball shuts down. So for fans who crave live baseball and are wondering, okay, well, tell me more about this league. It's a 143-game season. It runs through March through October. They've got two leagues, the Central and the Pacific, kind of the way we've got the American and National Leagues. They've got a Climax Series playoff format as opposed to our playoff series. But when you think of names like Ohtani and Yamamoto and Roki Sasaki, there is so much to like about this. Well, you're trying to get your baseball fix should there be a work stoppage next year. The rosters are smaller, and the scale of pay is far below Major League Baseball. But when you think about a league that is already grappling with the loss of all their top talent to the United States, this could be a real boon for Japan. And baseball, of course, increasingly global. So if, again, Major League Baseball's labor dispute drags on, and it looks like it's going to happen at least in some way, shape, or form, I think Japanese baseball, I was just there a couple of weeks ago. I saw four games while I was there, and they were fantastic. So, yeah, just keep your mind. I was listening to the baseball broadcasters the other day, and they were talking about the pending work stoppage. And I said, you know what? You'll get your baseball fix. It might not just be where you think you're going to get it, at least as of this conversation. Okay, another thing sports related that I want to get into, and if you're a hockey fan, this is an interesting one, because it's one of those moments where Canadian hockey has to face a pretty uncomfortable reality that dominating on the ice doesn't automatically buy you power in the boardroom. Catherine Henderson is the president and CEO of Hockey Canada, and she ran for one of three guaranteed female seats on the IIHF council and lost. Instead, the elected women came from Hungary, from Turkey, and from Poland. And that leaves Canada without a direct voice on council for the first time in God knows how long. I can't even remember. It's got to be decades. The country's only representation at this point is going to be pretty indirect. It's through American Mike Tremboli, who was elected VP for the Americas and Oceania, a stark change for a nation that has always had a council seat, at least going back to 1978. And on the surface, this looks like a pretty straightforward election result. IIHF has been intentionally trying to diversify its leadership, and they've added voices from a whole bunch of non-traditional hockey nations, Turkey, New Zealand, Kyrgyzstan. In that light, some delegates may have viewed Henderson as, quote unquote, just another representative from a hockey superpower and wanted to maybe spread the influence more widely. But there was a practical side. International elections hinge on relationships and lobbying and a whole bunch of backroom diplomacy just as much as credentials. And this is where you start to realize that Hockey Canada is still rebuilding trust after a number of years of scandals and governance crises. And I think it actually raises even a deeper question about Canada's place in global hockey governance. Because when, and this is a really key time, by the way, when it comes to player safety, the growth of women's hockey, Olympic participation, not having a guaranteed Canadian seat at that table matters. And it doesn't mean that Canada is completely frozen out. This Tremboli will undoubtedly hear Hockey Canada's concerns, but it does mean the country no longer has a guaranteed voice when these critical calls are being made. And for Henderson herself, this is a very delicate juncture. She's been pretty good, man. She steered Hockey Canada through some pretty big scrutiny. Safeguarding measures, cultural reform. They had to open up the books and be financially transparent. And this was all in an effort to restore public confidence. And I think there's going to be some out there that say that maybe this failed council bid is evidence that her leadership just isn't gaining the traction internationally, even as she's trying to stabilize the organization here at home. So what happens next will reveal how Canada's viewed in the role around the world, in world hockey. Will this outcome prompt a more deliberate push? Are we going to get back to international relationship building and a little diplomacy? Is it going to drive Hockey Canada back to its old ways when we were a superpower in this sport? For now, the Congress, the IIHF Congress, has sent a very clear signal. Doesn't matter how good you are on the ice, and it doesn't matter about your historical clout. It does not guarantee you governance power. And if Canada wants to shape the game's future globally, it's going to have to re-earn that influence. And now, just like everybody else, they got to do the advocacy, they've got to do the alliances and a vision that reaches well beyond its own borders. So yeah, two pretty interesting stories that crossed the desk this week. And I just thought, boy, you know, there is something to be said. By the way, I want to say we're getting a lot of feedback here on the interview that I had with Ian Lee. And there's a lot of people. Ian Lee, by the way, if you're just joining us, was on last segment. He's the co-author of a book called Trapped in the Shadow of Trump's America and How We Eventually Escape. And he didn't pull any punches. He said it's a lot of self-inflicted wounds. It's not just, you know, yelling at Donald Trump and calling him names. There's a lot of things that we need to do better as Canadians. And there's a lot of people that are saying, absolutely glad that you had Ian Lee on the show, because that's a guy that, quote unquote, gets it. There are always going to be critics when it comes to that argument. There's no doubt about it. But the book is called Trapped. It's Ian Lee. It's Larry O'Brien. I was able to get through about half of it. I knew I had a lot to cover in a short period of time. I think it was about 350 pages. But the one thing that I can say is, even if you were to just thumb through it, there's a lot of good reading in this one. So hopefully when it comes out and their publisher puts it on the shelves, wherever you get your books, that is one that you will pick up. Okay, we'll take a break here. When we come back, the Vancouver Golden Eyes are amongst the Professional Women's Hockey League that will be featured on Hockey Night in Canada. We're going to be joined by the head coach of the Vancouver Golden Eyes, Kara Gardner-Morey. She's going to tell us why it's such a big deal and what's ahead for this league that is starting to gain a little traction. I'm Rob Fay. Good morning, Canada. 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
1: Hockey Night in Canada is back for its, get this, 90th season. But there is quite the twist heading into this campaign. Instead of the NHL, it's going to showcase the Professional Women's Hockey League. Starting in December 8, Saturday night PWHL games will air nationally, including matchups featuring the Vancouver Golden Eyes. Let's talk about what this moment means for women's hockey. We're joined by Kara Gardner-Morey, head coach of the Vancouver Golden Eyes. Kara, it's nice to finally meet you.
2: Nice to meet you too. Thanks for having me.
1: This is a big deal. As a person associated with the Golden Eyes that's trying to push not just this team, but this league into the public, what does it mean for you and the players to be a part of such a historic brand?
2: I mean, I think it's incredible. I think that most of us as little girls grew up watching Hockey Night in Canada. I know for myself, I watched it with my brothers and my dad and my mom too, but my brothers and my dad, we would sit there with pajamas on Saturday nights, and it was just incredible. And always just, I mean, I would watch my brothers as they aspired to like play in that. I just think it's incredible now that little girls can sit in their pajamas and watch us and know that they could one day be on that show.
1: You know, one of the things that I always found in pro sports that was so important is to have a night, to have a destination night where you just knew that you could, be it in your pajamas or in your regular clothes, could sit around the TV and watch a game. And you just knew like Saturday was for this and Sunday's for that. What does it mean to have a designated night?
2: I think it's great. And I think it's just great for our fans because, you know, they no longer have to like, you know, look up the schedule and where can I tune in, and where they know that now there's a place for us on Saturday nights. And as a fan, it must be so exciting to know that you can see women's hockey in this primetime slot.
1: Have you been surprised by how well you've been received in Vancouver? And I know that you knew you'd be received, but to the magnitude where you're selling out arenas, everybody's wearing your merchandise. Did you expect to be received on this level this quickly?
2: No, I'm in awe every time still. Like, I teared up a lot on the home opener because just as a little girl playing the sport, you're always told that like nobody really cares about your game. Nobody will come. Nobody will come. And as you're fighting through your 20s for visibility and they said nobody cares, you just start to believe it. And then you're like, maybe it will never happen. So on opening night, to see the Coliseum sold out with everybody in our merchandise and our players come on the ice, and it still gives me goosebumps. I still get teared up because I didn't think I'd see it in my lifetime. So to see the way Vancouver responds and shows up for us, it's just something I never thought would happen. And so, yes, I know we have a phenomenal product and I always believed in our sport and I always believed in our players, but you just, when you're told forever that nobody cares, you tend to believe it. And then it's, you know, everybody proved me wrong.
1: I think one of the things, and I've covered sports in Vancouver for a long time, nobody said, do you want to go see the women's hockey game? They just said, do you want to go see the Golden Eyes game? Losing that tag and just becoming a part of the fabric of the community is such an advancement for women's sports as a whole. But just the phraseology of the fan in this city must be something that is also a feather in the cap.
2: 100%. And that's another thing, just being a female athlete, you always dealt with, like, why did they have to put lady in front of Tigers or wherever you were playing? You know, like, they always had to designate women. It was always hockey and women's hockey. And somehow that became like the secondary. But now to just to say the Golden Eyes, we stand on our own, and coming out and removing the label as other was amazing.
1: You spent 14 years at Princeton before you joined this league. What is the biggest jump for players moving from U.S. college hockey to this league? And what do they have to get better at to succeed at this level?
2: I think, first of all, just the speed of the game. It's incredibly fast and physical. The physicality and the speed are a shock at the beginning, but not just foot speed, but the speed at which the decisions have to be made. So everything has to be processed more quickly. And again, we're adding in checking to the game. So I think just really, again, speed and physicality is the biggest adjustment. And the players that can make that adjustment early are genuinely more successful than the ones that take a little bit.
1: Kara Gardner-Morey is the head coach of the Vancouver Golden Eyes, joining us here coast to coast on Weekends, heard across the Corus Radio Network. Expansion is always curious, and you always hope that your team doesn't get caught in the next wave where they end up getting the first overall and the second overall. Do you feel that the window here for the Golden Eyes to build out their roster and maybe become a contender is short just because this league continues to expand and there's going to be another wave right behind Vancouver?
2: Yeah, I mean, it's kind of still a win now league, and that's what we're trying to do. You're not seeing these 7-8 year contracts for building for the future. And again, yes, I'm sure we're just growing so rapidly because there's so much excitement around our league and our sport. So yes, you think about that, but I think that we've built a roster that can win now, and generally they fall in love with Vancouver and want to stay. So I think we've got a great combination of we're set to win right now, but I think a lot of them are going to stay for the future.
1: And one more thing, just on the TV angle here, the PWHL is, I think it's a season-long U.S. TV deal as well. So I know we're talking about Hockey Night in Canada, but to have this kind of exposure south of the border as well, I think that bodes well for the league, does it not?
2: Yeah, and it's extremely important. Like, again, the more that the fans can see our game and see the product, just the bigger the excitement grows. It's just a matter of getting us in front of the fans, and it's what they want. And so seeing this US TV deal is massive for us. We know that in Canada, they're really responding well to our game, but if they can't see us in the US, it's hard for us to grow. And now they have an opportunity to.
1: Okay, I do have to ask you this because you're at the Coliseum. It's a long in the tooth stadium that's had a number of upgrades. So again, what you guys have done to make that a Golden Eyes venue is really second to none. When they ask me about Nat Bailey Stadium, because I've been there for so many years, I tell them about how good the shower pressure is at that stadium that nobody knows of. Is there some quirk about the Coliseum that the average fan might not know about that you know because you've been behind the scenes? Is there one thing about that arena that just makes it cooler than the rest?
2: I mean, yes, but it's no secret. You can tell when you get in that building. It's got history, it's got character, it's got stories, and the, I mean, just being in it feels very intimate. The roof, the fans become totally a part of the experience, and that's very different from the other rinks that we play in. It's branded for us. When you come in, you know that you're at the Golden Eyes game, and that's, you know, what they're coming to see. So I'd say, yeah, but it's not a secret. Everybody in that rink can feel how special it is.
1: Have you walked the catwalk yet?
2: I did actually very early on because I thought that's where I might be watching the games from as the general manager. It's pretty high. And I was like, oh my gosh, everything looks so tiny. But yeah, that's a very special feature.
1: It's a special feature and it's not for the weak of heart, but there has been so many legends that have walked across that catwalk as well. I know there's a lot of things in that stadium that have changed, but the one thing that remains the same is the cat. That's where I met Mike Keenan, of all places, was on the catwalk at the Coliseum. So I'm just so happy that you guys are having the success that you're having. And now the rest of the nation is going to be able to see what you've been building. Do you feel pressure now that this is on an even bigger national stage to deliver? Or are you just happy with the progress as it's been, which has really been light years ahead of what you probably thought it would have been?
2: Yeah, well, now I feel some pressure. I didn't think about it like that before. No, like again, it's just like we feel grateful and excited and just like we're pumped to show more people what these women do on the ice. So I don't feel pressure. I feel like it's so exciting to be able to like give this gift to the fans and let them see this amazing product.
1: Awesome. Well, I can't wait to see it myself. Kara, what a pleasure. Thanks to your team for even setting up this interview. Liz was a rock star, but let's do this again. Let's make this a regular occurrence.
2: I'm down for it. Sounds great. Nice to meet you.
1: All right, Kara Gardner-Morey getting ready to take us to the break here. I hope more Canadian cities are able to jump on the PWHL bandwagon. I know in Vancouver, they've got a sold-out stadium. It's a really fun fan base as well. What they've done as far as just the game presentation goes in Vancouver is extraordinary. And I know Toronto and Montreal and now Hamilton, all of these different pockets popping up across the country and falling in love with the ladies on the ice. All right, we'll take a break here. When we come back, the news of the day front and center. Mark Carney and Danielle Smith behind the podium getting ready to push this pipeline down the road. And some are suggesting it might be a little faster than Canada is ready for. We'll dig into the numbers on that. We'll talk about some interesting situations south of the border, from executions to not being able to kill a death row inmate. So much more coming up. I'm Rob Fay. Good morning, Canada, and good day, Toronto. Back with more after this.
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15: From the National Newsroom of the Canadian Press, I'm Hannah Stoles. Transport Minister Stephen McKinnon says the government is monitoring the situation and working with authorities as the search for a missing Ontario Air ambulance continues. Air and ground crews are searching off the coast of Nantucket as the plane was flying from Bermuda to Boston. 6 people were on the plane, including a passenger and family member from Bermuda and a crew of 4 Canadians. The U.S. Coast Guard says 2 aircrafts, 2 boats, and 1 helicopter team are assisting the search. Industry experts say Alberta's looming separation referendum is a perfect case study on the effects of artificial intelligence.
13: Angus Bridgman of the Ontario-based Media Ecosystem Observatory says AI platforms could tell you separation would hike taxes for Albertans, and the next day, it could tell you taxes would go down. Bridgman says AI is only as good as the information it draws from, and that information is constantly shifting. Elections Alberta says on its website, AI-powered chatbots and search engines are increasingly being used to find and summarize information found online. Jason White, The Canadian Press.
15: One of several accusers of a former University of British Columbia professor issued a lengthy apology just days before a defamation trial is expected to begin. Chelsea Rooney says she made serious and unproven allegations against Stephen Galloway and that she was involved in collecting complaints in an attempt to build a case against him. Galloway was never charged, though he was fired from his job as a writing professor. In the alleged cockpit attack on the Fly Dubai flight to Israel, officials say the co-pilot attempted to carry out a terrorist attack by attacking his colleague with a crash axe that was on the plane. ABC News foreign correspondent Tom Sufi Burridge has more.
16: The investigation will now consider how the suspect was hired by Fly Dubai after he had previously been suspended as a pilot at another airline. This morning, Fly Dubai says it's not in a position to comment while they cooperate with the ongoing investigation.
15: The suspect is also accused of putting the Israeli-bound plane into a nosedive in an attempt to crash it. Health officials in Russia say they've now launched anti-epidemic measures in response to what they're calling a suspected particularly dangerous infection following a woman's death. ABC News correspondent Lama Hassan has more.
17: When people see the headlines here, they conjure up images of COVID-19 and the pandemic. But I do think that we have to be very careful about what we can report. That's why we reached out to our team in Moscow, our Moscow bureau, who contacted health officials on the ground. So here's what we know right now. We know that a woman died in the Irkutsk region. That's in southern Siberia. And the local governor there, the regional governor, said that she died from a particularly dangerous infection. So not elaborating or divulging any more details.
15: Russia media outlets are reporting one person may have died from the plague, which has not been confirmed by health officials in Moscow. This is the Canadian Press. In sports, the Canadian men's soccer team beat Peru 2-0 in a friendly in Montreal this afternoon. It was Canada's second win of the fall international break after defeating Chile 1-0 last week. Toronto Maple Leafs associate coach Daniel Alfredson faces the Ottawa Senators tonight for the first time since he jumped from the Senators coaching staff to the Maple Leafs over the summer. The Hockey Hall of Famer played 17 of his 18 seasons in Ottawa and was an assistant coach there the last 3 years. Canada's Denis Shapovalov faces top seed Carlos Alcaraz of Spain tonight in the Japan Open quarterfinals. The 27-year-old Shapovalov from Richmond Hill, Ontario, lost to Alcaraz in two previous meetings in their careers. And Canada's Taylor Ruck keeps raking in the hardware at a Swimming World Cup with a double medal day. The 26-year-old from Kelowna, BC, was a silver medalist in the 200-meter backstroke and a bronze medalist in the women's 100 freestyle. Ruck also won a backstroke silver and a freestyle bronze earlier in the meet. From the Canadian Press, I'm Hannah Stolz.
18: 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This is Life Shouldn't Hurt with Gran Fedoruk.
19: Hey, Canada, we're already laughing because we're having fun doing this. And welcome to Life Shouldn't Hurt. 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And every week we're here for one reason, to help you live a life with less pain, more movement, and maybe, like us, a whole lot more joy. This show matters. It matters not just to us, but it matters in the bigger picture because pain is one of the most common and most understood. No, it's not. It's misunderstood. Whoops.
20: Look it at is me. The most understood condition.
19: It is misunderstood.
20: We know all about it.
19: Hey, and people are hurting, often silently, and they're getting advice from Google, from friends, from social media, but not always from science. And that's why we're here. We break down the myths, the fears, and the confusion around injury, recovery, so many different health conditions. We have been so fortunate to have physicians from across this country talk about conditions that people wouldn't even dream of. And yet they exist. And the more you know, the more you're armed with the information you need to make a difference in your own life. Hey, if you've ever missed an episode, don't worry. Every show is available on the Life Shouldn't Hurt podcast. Wherever you get your podcasts, you can catch conversations like how sleep affects pain and healing, why concussions behave differently than people think, the truth about frozen shoulder, how diabetes changes the way your body recovers, all topics we've been exposed to or been sharing with you. If you've ever listened to an episode and thought, wow, someone I know needs to hear this, you're right. And that's exactly why you should tell your friends about the show, because pain, these barriers to enjoying life, they're in front of all of us. And good information changes lives. That's why we exist. Anita, ever had shin splints?
20: I was going to say, are you going to say, have you ever had pain? I have had shin splints.
19: That's what I thought we would talk about today.
20: As a youth.
19: I have them.
20: All the time?
19: No. Bit more recently, yes.
20: Because you tried exercising?
19: No, I exercise all the time.
20: Bad shoes.
19: That can play a role. Absolutely can play a role. Overuse, really, I think is why. Did some more hills, although your heels are involved sometimes. Did some more hills than usual. And pushed really hard. Too much, too fast, too soon. Not enough warm up.
20: Not enough conditioning.
19: All of the things that you shouldn't do, I did. And here's something people need to know. Shin splints aren't all the same. It's a kind of a catch-all term for pain in the front of your shin.
20: Yes.
19: But there's many different conditions that can cause that pain at the front of your shin. So I thought we would break it down and have a bit of a conversation about that. Because like I said earlier, pain is often misunderstood, and everybody who has shin splints does not have a stress fracture.
20: I was going to say often confused. People but are concerned. Can be. It can be. Yeah.
19: And it can be. And what would we be looking for with somebody who might have a stress fracture? Typically you're during a conversation with somebody, you're starting to figure out the what's, but stress fractures are more likely to come on from long-term overuse. Prolonged overuse. There are some comorbidities that can go with stress fractures, osteoporosis, things like that, that can also contribute to them.
20: People who are training for long distance, especially running marathons, longer distances, hills.
19: That goes hand in hand, though, with another type of shin splint, which is an anterior compartment syndrome. So in the anterior compartment of your lower leg. So we're talking about the front of your shin, right? And there's an anterior compartment, posterior compartment. There's various muscles and vessels that make up both of those. And there's a covering of both of them called fascia. And when the muscles and tissues that are in there expand and put too much stress on each other due to sometimes swelling, you can get in with a compartment syndrome as a result of swelling or trauma, like a bad hematoma in the area, surgery. Often blood can get trapped in that area. Or if the muscle just gets too big, there's a muscle group in the front called tibialis anterior. When that muscle in particular gets too large for the space, it puts pressure on other structures, especially pain nerve endings, and we end up with what's called an anterior compartment syndrome. That's another type of
20: shin splint. There's all sorts of things that can go wrong with your shin.
19: Correct.
20: Just depends on what happened.
19: Yes. And another one that we talk about. So we've talked about stress fractures. We'll get a little bit more into that for people out there who are wondering why they're having it. And we might give you some advice. Number one advice is always get medical help. Get it diagnosed by a professional. Yes, there are some symptoms that you can describe to them that will help you or help to determine exactly which one is causing the problem or which one is occurring. For instance, is it hurting you at rest versus just with activity? Is it hurting you on various levels or unleveled surfaces like hills or going downhills also or stairs, things like that?
20: And how long have you been suffering from
19: how
20: it?
19: Long
20: are we
19: it's
20: talking
19: been around?
20: A year? Or are we talking a couple weeks because you started a new activity?
19: And sometimes these are misdiagnosed. We think it's one thing and then it ends up being another thing. The other one is inflammation, right where I'm not sure if they still use the term periostitis, but periosteum is the covering of the bone, and it's basically right where the tendon kind of is attached along the edge of it. You can end up with an inflammation along that as well, and that can also cause shin splints. So as you can hear, there's a whole bunch of different causes that give you pain at the front of the shins. Hey, Anita, what's typical advice you give people that are facing this early on?
20: First of all, I will look at sort of what they're wearing for footwear. Depends on how what's happened.
19: Yeah.
20: You know, is it a traumatic injury? Has it been chronic? Sort of what their activity levels have been. Have they increased their frequency or intensity of an activity? But also looking at their footwear. So what is supporting their foot? Did they start a new activity and they've decided to go barefoot? Or have they changed the style of running shoe that they're using? Because that the mechanics of your lower leg can play a role in what your foot is doing and ultimately what the stresses that are going through your shin.
19: Yeah, absolutely. I think footwear is one of the first things when you're going through this with your recovery. Ask your professional about them. You know, are you wearing, check your foot. The dynamics or the structure of the foot as well can play a big role. So we've had patients that we've treated, they've been successfully treated and it keeps coming back. And oftentimes it can be form too and function. If you look at a runner, you can break down the running and the gait cycle to look at what actually they're doing during that gait cycle that is contributing to over or excessive use or development of that muscle in the front called tibialis anterior. Tibialis posterior is also another one that can cause pain along the other side on the inside of the shin, kind of the backside medial portion. I shouldn't use too many medical terms. So if you point around, if you drag your fingers around the front toward the outside, that's the anterior compartment. If you go toward the backside of the tibia or the shin, that's the posterior. And tibialis posterior plays a huge role and can come about with, you'll notice it more with single loading, like one leg loading, walking, running, also stairs as well. You can also get in that area, you can end up with a problem with the soleus, which is the muscle underneath the calf. And that can also do it. And there's a muscle that goes along the back of the shin all the way down to your big toe called flexor digitorum longus, and it can also get overloaded. So if anything you're learning from us right now is that shin splints are complex and they need to be dealt with by a professional, and yes, you should get in. And it's not always an x-ray. In fact, just because the x-ray doesn't show anything also doesn't necessarily mean you don't have a stress fracture. They can be such small fractures that they don't show up on x-ray sometimes, and you may in fact need a bone scan. So you might have had an x-ray, said there's no fracture there, gone and got treatment, had it all done. It's still not getting better. You might need more imaging to find out what exactly is going on there. Now, I'm not a radiologist. I'm a physiotherapist. I always have to qualify that. We just know when more investigation sometimes has to happen.
20: And in the end, whether it is a stress fracture or a raging tendinopathy of anything in that lower leg,
19: yeah,
20: there's things that you need to do to get it under control. So there's that phase of inflammation and yeah, swelling where you have to sort of back off some of that activity, let things calm down. Exercise and adding more load to that tendon or that bone is usually not the answer in that acute phase, but there's different stages as we go and we load it differently according to the healing timelines.
19: Hey, today was very sciencey, very physio-y compared to usual. Yeah, and we didn't make fun of each other as much.
20: We can now.
19: Well, I thought we shouldn't, because instead what we're going to do after the break is talk about AxSpA. Also known as a type of ankylosing issue with the lower back. It's an underdiagnosed, often misdiagnosed lower back condition. And we're going to have an expert, another physiotherapist, come on the show. We're going to be discussing that. So if you've got lower back pain and it's not been going away, or you're not sure what's going on, we have talked about backs a lot on this show. We're going to talk about a very specific one. You're not going to want to miss this. If you've got lower back pain or you know somebody who's been chronically suffering, you're going to want to catch this segment. I'm Grant Fedoruk. I get back pain. I get a knee of pain too on the Chorus Radio Network. Life shouldn't hurt.
20: It's not a fixable one.
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25: Hey, it's Greg. Hope you have a great weekend. The first weekend of October. Tons on television. Tons in your community. We'll recap it all on Monday morning. And Monday night, Quebecers go to the polls and vote for a new provincial government. And for the first time in a long time, it's likely to be the separatists. Do we ever risk having another Quebec referendum? I've lived through two of them. One as a little kid, one as a university student. I'll tell you what you need to know about it on Monday's show.
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19: Today on Life Shouldn't Hurt. Hey, first of all, thanks everybody for being a part of the show. Thanks for joining us, your trust you put into us, and also for being a part of the learning and the sharing, because today we're going to be talking about a kind of back pain that often hides in plain sight. Most Canadians who struggle with persistent back pain are told it's mechanical, maybe a strain, posture, age, wear and tear. There's all kinds of things that people will come up as excuses or problems. But for thousands of people living with axial spondyloarthritis, did you hear that? Axial spondyloarthritis. Their pain is inflammatory, progressive, and frequently missed for years before anyone gives it a name. To help us understand when back pain isn't just back pain, I'm joined by someone who spent her career making sure these patients are seen sooner and cared for, I gotta say it, better. Laura Passalant is a physiotherapist practitioner and clinician investigator at the University Health Network's Schroeder Arthritis Institute in Toronto. She's part of the spondylitis program where she assesses patients, collaborates closely with rheumatologists, and leads research focused on improving models of care for axial spondyloarthritis. She was instrumental in developing early detection pathways that help identify, we're going to call this AXSpA for now on, earlier, and her work contributes to national efforts like Fast Tracks Canada, which aims to shorten the long diagnostic journey so many patients endure. Her clinical and research leadership is helping primary care providers distinguish inflammatory back pain from the everyday mechanical pain we see in the clinic, all of us, and ultimately helping Canadians access rheumatology care before irreversible joint damage occurs. Laura, it's wonderful to have you with us today.
27: Thank you, Grant, and thank you for having me.
19: Hey, let's start right where your expertise lives. As a physiotherapist who sees back pain every day, what tells you that a patient's pain may be inflammatory rather than mechanical?
3: Well, thanks, Grant. This is a great question, and it's one that often we face as clinicians when patients with back pain come into our offices. And so axial spondyloarthritis, as you mentioned, it's an inflammatory disease where the body's immune system is mistakenly causing inflammation in the spine that leads to both pain, it leads to stiffness, often fatigue, and in some cases it can cause damage, as you said, that changes the structure of the spine. One of the target joints that is involved with axial spondyloarthritis is the sacroiliac joint.
19: Mm-hmm.
3: So this is the joint that's sort of at the base of the spine where the pelvis meets the spine, close just above the buttocks there. So that's often the target joint. And patients can often feel pain in this area. They can feel stiffness. They can have pain at night, and it's usually the second half of the night where they can experience this pain. It sometimes wakes them up, and they actually have to get out of bed and move around to help alleviate their symptoms.
19: Yeah, I like...
3: Keep going. One of the distinguishing sort of symptoms of inflammatory pain is that very often inflammatory pain feels better when you're up moving around and walking. Mm-hmm. Often patients with people with axial spondyloarthritis feel much better when they're exercising, whereas when they're resting or if they're in prolonged positioning, like just, sitting or standing for long periods of time, that actually makes their pain feel worse. And that's very different from mechanical back pain, which is much more common. Mechanical back pain often feels better when you're resting and generally feels worse when you're, doing activities such as lifting, carrying, that sort of thing.
19: Yeah, mechanical pain's like a squeaky hinge, right? It kind of complains when you use it. And inflammatory
3: exactly.
19: pain is more like a smoke alarm. It goes off when there's nothing moving around, kind of a thing. And I think
3: exactly.
19: that's one of the ones that people need to kind of differentiate and the questions that we ask in those assessments, right? Do you respond well to NSAIDs like Advil? Does that make you feel better? Is your pain happen when you're sitting still or sleeping at night? When at night? What portion of the night? What's it like first thing in the morning? And I think those are all kind of questions that you would use, and which I think I'm going to head into that next question right now, which is what makes it so difficult to diagnose? Like to you and I, that might seem obvious, but there's got to be other things that are going on that make it hard to diagnose.
3: Yeah. So I think as you mentioned earlier, so mechanical back pain is very common in the population. So a lot of people can experience that sort of more mechanical symptoms. It affects maybe 80 to 90% of the population at some point.

0: if you have the disease. It's a combination or a gestalt of the individual's history in terms of their back pain symptoms, their family history, but also you're looking at their physical presentation. So we do measurements to see, do they have any restriction in spinal mobility? Do they have any peripheral joint involvement? Because sometimes not only can it affect the spine, can it also affect the peripheral joints and the tendons? And then, you know, that kind of, based on all that information, we have an index of suspicion as to whether or not this individual may or may not have the disease. But then we use investigations such as imaging or laboratory results sort of help increase that index of suspicion so that we have a better idea of whether or not this individual actually has the disease.
1: Yeah. And I think it's also confusing in many cases because it's one that happens earlier in people's lives as well. And early x-rays and some images are often normal as well. So people are told, you know, that's not likely the problem. When in fact, when you look at all of these other symptoms and you put them together, you're still highly suspicious that maybe this is kind of ticking away under the surface. It's just not showing up on those images yet. Is that accurate?
0: Exactly. And that kind of goes into sort of, there's sort of two main forms of axial spondyloarthritis. So one is what we refer to as a non-radiographic form, which means that we aren't seeing the changes on x-ray that we would expect to see.
1: Right.
0: So the inflammation is present, but we're not seeing the damage. It's not showing up on x-ray. And so we need specific MRIs to show us that early inflammation in the spine or the sacroiliac joints to kind of classify this type of axial spondyloarthritis. The radiographic form, where we start to see the changes in the sacroiliac joint on x-ray, or we start to see early changes in the structure of the spine, at that stage, it really is almost too late because those x-ray changes are we can't reverse them once they are established.
1: What role do blood tests play here? Now, am I correct in saying that there is also a genetic component? Some people have, I think it's HLA B22, is that correct?
0: Yeah, HLA-B27.
1: Okay, so I was close. It's been a while.
0: You're close. Not bad. You've been doing your homework.
1: No, that's just from seeing these patients over the years. I just tell patients to get blood work. So
0: certainly the blood work is not diagnostic in and of itself. And,
1: right.
0: And that's where a lot of research is currently being done to try and establish like a single biomarker that can tell us if you have the disease.
1: Yep.
0: But the labs will certainly help us with our differential in terms of understanding, is this more inflammatory or is it more mechanical? So the gene test that you referred to is HLA-B27. So that's a normal gene variant. It's found in about 8% of the population. But it's highly associated with the radiographic form or the type we see on x-ray.
1: Gotcha.
0: Spondyloarthritis. And so if you have it, it doesn't make the diagnosis, but like I said, you get more suspicious that this is maybe what we're dealing with. And I should point out that there is a small proportion of patients who have the diagnosis who don't actually have the gene.
1: Ah.
0: There's other laboratory tests that are typically done as well to assess if you have any systemic inflammation. So we look for inflammation markers in the blood. And again, it's not always 100% correlating with the diagnosis. But again, if you have it, it gives us an indication of,
1: that there's inflammation present.
0: That there's inflammation present, but in some ways it's also prognostic in terms of how severe the disease may be.
1: Hey, listen, studies show Canadians with axSpA often wait 7 to 10 years for a diagnosis. That's longer than a lot of university degrees. After the break, we'll get into how inflammatory back pain actually feels different from the everyday aches most people chalk up to posture or aging, and why catching it early can change the entire trajectory of someone's life. I'm Grant Fedoruk. We're talking backs. We're talking a specific type of back problem. It's inflammatory. Life shouldn't be inflammatory. I'm Grant Fedoruk. This is Life Shouldn't Hurt on the Chorus Radio Network.
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16: Hey, everybody. Welcome back to Life Shouldn't Hurt. Hey, listen, I'd like to point out that sometimes life does hurt, but I say it shouldn't hurt. And backs sure as heck do. And we're talking with physiotherapist and researcher Laura Paslant about a type of inflammatory back pain, axial spondyloarthritis. And now let's get into how to recognize these signs early, or what can people across Canada recognize, or do they have friends who have this problem? So Laura, listen, how is inflammatory back pain different from the back pain a lot of people experience from injury, aging, posture, disc herniations, that sort of a thing?
17: So inflammatory back pain typically affects people in their younger years, so between their early 20s and mid-40s, and it's usually chronic in nature. And so when we talk about chronic back pain, when it's lasting, you know, months, so more than 3 months, that's sort of the usual cutoff that we use, that's a bit concerning. And that's when, you know, you want to start seeking some medical advice in terms of what's going on here. Often mechanical back pain, it usually will resolve within, you know, a couple of months at most. And certainly the aggravating and relieving factors that we touched on a little bit earlier in the segment are quite different. Mm-hmm. So in inflammatory back pain, people generally feel better when they're up moving around, when they're exercising, they want to keep their joints moving because that's when they feel better. When they're resting or sleeping is a good example, or if they've been, you know, standing for prolonged periods of time, that's when they start to get sore. And usually they're sore in the low back, but because of the involvement of the sacroiliac joint is so prevalent in this disease, they can often get what we call buttock pain.
16: Right.
17: So pain either on the right or the left, it might shift from one side to the other. So that's sort of a typical sign that the sacroiliac joint is involved. Mechanical back pain, again, it can affect people at any age, but again, the aggravating relieving factors are much different. People feel better resting, but when they're up moving around, lifting, carrying, that's when they feel a little bit worse. And in terms of the nocturnal symptoms that people with mechanical back pain feel, often they have difficulty falling asleep, but once they're asleep, they're usually okay, and they kind of feel okay in the morning. But people with inflammatory back pain generally have no problem falling asleep, but will wake up in the early mornings of the night, like say around 3 or 4 o'clock in the morning, and that's when they really start to feel pain and stiffness. And certainly when they get up in the morning, they have quite a bit of stiffness that they kind of have to work out, you know, at least half an hour, sometimes an hour before they feel ready for the day.
16: Yeah, it's kind of like they've got cement in the spine. That's how I get people I've had patients kind of describe it to me. They wake up. Some people with back pain wake up because they slept funny, but people with this condition wake up because their immune system slept funny. It's an internal condition that's happening within those joints that's causing this discomfort. So I'm going to summarize. I think I've got this. So your fast tracks criteria, I think you've hit them all, right? Morning stiffness, more than like 30 minutes. Pain improves with movement. Waking in the night. That buttock pain that alternates sometimes, but can be kind of point tenderness in the buttock area. Under the age of 40 and longer than 3 months. Is that right? Pretty good.
17: So that's sort of our core criteria. And actually we've extended the age onset age, and remember, this is age of onset, not the age that you have the back pain at. So when it all first started, and it's this similar pattern of pain that has been evolving over time, we actually have extended it to the age of 50 because there's some evidence to show that people can have later onset axial spondyloarthritis. And Grant, if I can just add that you did mention that this is a systemic disease. So it can affect the spine, but it can also affect the peripheral joints, so the joints of the arms and legs, the tendons in the arms and legs, but it can also affect other organs. And typically we would see involvement in terms of the gastrointestinal system or the gut.
16: Yep.
17: We can see skin involvement, particularly with psoriasis. And then we can also see involvement in the eyes, where you get a specific type of inflammation called uveitis or iritis.
16: Yep.
17: So those are all associated conditions. And the associated conditions in the gut are referred to as inflammatory bowel disease, such as Crohn's or ulcerative colitis.
16: And, you know, that was one of the things early in my career that I was fortunate to have somebody who had a very strong expertise in this area. And when we were kind of, she taught me something was, if you start to notice these patients that have this chronic back pain, let's talk about the sacroiliac joint for a second too. For those listening, it's this joint right where your back meets your butt. You know, if you kind of point to those dimples in the lower back area, it's right in that area. It's this deep, hard to reach point spot that people will point to. That's kind of the sacroiliac joint. But I learned early on, it was kind of like, if you've got these patients and they've got tendinosis, repeated tendinitis, that kind of a problem, plus iritis, plus these other associated issues, you got to start to wonder, is this going on? And I was fortunate, I've been able to pick these up over the years for that very reason. So that's something really important for anybody that's in the medical community listening to this conversation. If you've got patients and they've got those associated conditions, you're going to start, your antenna should start going up. And speaking about that, let's talk about physiotherapists and their role. What kind of role do physios play, not just in recognizing the inflammatory back pain, but also in what they can do to manage?
17: So physiotherapists are absolutely key in terms of management of this disease. So there's the pharmacological management, which we won't get into too much detail with, but the non-pharmacological management that physiotherapists can offer is so evidence-based, and it is so critical to this patient population because it works synergistically with the pharmacological management. So we know patients do better when they have both. And so it really shows that sort of interdisciplinary and collaborative approach between the physiotherapist and the rheumatologist. So from a physiotherapy perspective, patient education obviously is key. So the more people understand about their disease and how to self-manage, we know that they have something called better self-efficacy, which is their sort of ability to independently manage with confidence their disease. So that's really important. But exercise prescription is the foundation of management from a non-pharmacological perspective. So education around proper posture, but also exercise prescription that focuses on both flexibility, but also core strength. Strength is so critical. I think often as physiotherapists, we tend to think because people are quite stiff and they start to lose spinal mobility that we really need to focus on stretching and flexibility exercises. But core strengthening, particularly of the, what we call the posterior chain, which is like the back, the buttocks, the hamstrings, that is so important with this patient population. And also very important is education around physical activity and cardiovascular fitness. Because this is an inflammatory condition, there's a lot of research that has been done that shows that this patient population has a higher risk of morbidity and mortality with cardiovascular disease. So addressing that aspect of exercise is also very important.
16: I think you knocked it out of the park on that one. Screening, we talked about that. Pattern recognition, we talked about that. The fact that you're educating these patients so that they know and are aware of the different and the fundamental need for exercise and cardiovascular exercise. And then obviously advocating for work in an interdisciplinary environment where we can involve physicians and specialists like rheumatologists in the conversation so patients get that wraparound care. If you're out there and you're across Canada, you're listening to this and this might apply to you, you know somebody or you work in this area, that those are the things that physios are doing. I'm so proud to be part of this profession, proud to be a part of this with you. Hey, listen, coming up after the break, we're going to talk about the impact of delayed diagnosis, why early detection matters, and how programs like Fast Tracks Canada are changing the game for patients who've been searching for answers for years. That's the conversation. Backs hurt, people. They shouldn't, and life shouldn't hurt. Unfortunately, it does, but that's what this show is all about. Let's help connect the dots. I'm Grant Fedoruk. This is Life Shouldn't Hurt on the Chorus Radio Network.
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16: If you're just tuning in, we're talking about a type of back pain that's inflammatory, not mechanical. It's one that hurts at rest when you're sleeping. It starts early in age. It persists. It doesn't go away, lasts longer than 3 months. We were talking about that. If you're just tuning in, don't forget, you can go back in time and catch our show on Life Shouldn't Hurt. It's a podcast. Check it out. Follow it. But let's get into why diagnosis is often delayed on this and how new programs are helping Canadians get clarity faster. So Laura, how long do they wait for a diagnosis of AxSpA?
17: So there was a recent study that was just published last year that looked at diagnostic delay for axial spondyloarthritis in different countries across the world. And unfortunately in North America, it's 9 years. So that's a long time for people to be waiting with, you know, undiagnosed back pain that, you know, is they're feeling symptoms, they're not getting answers, they're living, you know, their function is starting to decline, and certainly I'm sure their quality of life is not great.
16: Gotcha. So that takes a little bit of, obviously we've got that time, and we kind of talked a little bit about why it takes so long. Do you have anything else to add on that? You know, like, is there any other, is this, it's not just a Canadian problem.
17: No, it's unfortunately, it's a global problem. And, you know, depending on where you live in the world, the delay is, you know, less in certain places, but longer in others. But certainly, you know, we're talking years, which it really is too long to be living with these symptoms and not being diagnosed.
16: And what impact does that have?
17: So, well, I think from a Canadian perspective, in terms of why this is happening, if you look at issues around access to care, so access to healthcare, we know, particularly specialists, is quite challenging. And this is certainly true of rheumatologists. We just simply don't have enough physicians to be looking after the patients and meeting the demand. And so, I mean, I work and live in Ontario, so my stats in Ontario are probably a little bit better. But, you know, in order to see a rheumatologist in Ontario, depending on where you live, it's anywhere between 4 and 6 months. Mm-hmm. But if you're living in more rural and remote regions, you know, you're looking at 1 to 2 years. So it just, the issue gets compounded. So there's a human health resource or a workforce issue that is working, you know, in terms of the delayed diagnosis, but also to, you know, that recognition is, it often gets lost in the sea of mechanical back pain, because mechanical back pain is so prevalent.
16: Right.
17: Again, that's sort of where primary care will probably go first in terms of, you know, what could this be? And so what ends up happening is patient may go see their family physician. The family physician may not recognize it right away. And then the patient may also go see their physiotherapist or their chiropractor. And so what ends up happening is the patient is sort of bouncing around the system trying to get their back pain resolved. And in the meantime, years are going by. And when they finally do say, you know what, you might need to be seen by a rheumatologist because of the workforce, you know, issues, there's long wait times to be seen.
16: Gotcha. Now, that obviously has an impact, right? So I've got I can say a few that I know of, irreversible joint damage. I'll let you take it from there.
17: Yeah, so it's joint damage is probably one of the biggest things. But also, you know, around people are losing time from work. This unfortunately affects a younger population where people are in sort of the prime of their lives, where they are, you know, they're finishing university, they're entering the workforce, they're starting families. And so it really, you know, puts a dent in that sort of those life milestones because they aren't able to necessarily accomplish those things because of back pain. And it starts to interfere with their day-to-day activities, impacting their function. So it certainly can, you know, make a big dent in terms of people's quality of life.
16: And mental health, you can keep going. And eventually the irreversible joint damage turns into fusion. For those wondering what that means, it means there's no movement at that joint or joints. Let's talk about that because this is systemic. So it doesn't just happen to one joint. It can happen to others. And when you have that, then more and more, obviously loss of range of motion, more and more work disability goes with it. Inflammation's like rust, people. The longer it sits, the more it changes the structure and the harder it is to deal with. And I think that's why let's get into the next part, why early diagnosis is so important. I'd love you to talk about that a little bit and what impact it can have getting to a quicker diagnosis.
17: So certainly with early diagnosis, the sooner we can identify these patients, the sooner we can get them on appropriate management. And we know that if we can get them on the right management fast, that it doesn't necessarily cure the disease, but it certainly slows it down. Mm-hmm. And what we really want to be doing is identifying patients in that non-radiographic stage. So we talked a little bit about that earlier, where that's when you don't necessarily see the inflammation or the changes as a result of inflammation on X-ray, but you do tend to see it on MRI. Mm-hmm. And that's where we want to get people diagnosed and on appropriate management, because that hopefully will slow down any potential changes in the spine that may happen as the disease progresses. So that's why it's really important to identify people earlier, and we can control their symptoms with appropriate management. We know that both the pharmacological and non-pharmacological treatment go hand in hand. And, you know, once diagnosed and they're on appropriate treatment, people do extremely well.
16: Yeah, and you mentioned that already, kind of that motion is lotion, right? We got to get moving. That's the stretching, posture, strengthening in the core. And I think we've talked about core at length on this show. If you want to tune in to some of the other shows, you can learn a little bit more about it. But also breathing mechanics, lifelong exercise. And I think that's really, really important. Let's get into Fast Tracks, Laura. What exactly is Fast Tracks Canada?
17: So Fast Tracks is founded on a model of care that was initially developed at UHN. This was about 15 years ago or so. And it leverages physiotherapists and chiropractors with extended scope training. This is individuals who have gone through what we call the Advanced Clinician Practitioner Arthritis Care Course, or ACPAC. This is something that's offered out of the University of Toronto. And it's a competency-based program that teaches skilled healthcare providers in the advanced management and assessment of rheumatic and musculoskeletal disease. So with this program that was initially established at UHN, advanced practice physiotherapists, or extended scope physio, was doing the initial screening. So they were doing the history taking, they were doing the physical exam, and working under medical directives in collaboration with a rheumatologist, they were ordering and interpreting appropriate investigations. So this included the imaging as well as the lab, and basically identifying whether or not the individual that was being screened was at risk of developing axial spondyloarthritis. And those patients were then assessed by the rheumatologist and diagnosed. And we've done a lot of research on this. And if you look at the published literature, we were able to diagnose patients earlier. So with that non-radiographic axial spinal arthritis, we were able to diagnose them in 2 years compared to the 9 years that we just talked about in terms of diagnostic delay. But also, we talked about wait times to be seen by rheumatologists. We were able to see patients within 3 weeks of referral.
16: Wow.
17: So it's really trying to improve access and leverage existing healthcare professionals with the appropriate training to try and fill some of these gaps in the healthcare system. So what Fast Tracks is basically spreading and scaling this model of care across Ontario and just more recently in Quebec. So it's a healthcare program to help people with possible inflammatory arthritis of the spine get assessed, diagnosed, and treated faster. And it's a collaborative relationship between UCB, who's our industry partner, healthcare providers, as well as researchers to develop and evaluate these pathways for earlier diagnosis.
16: We need this to get across Canada. I want to put a shout out to you and also an invitation to physios across Canada. Maybe you want to reach out and see if we can bring this to your province. And if you're in the primary care world, you're a physician, want to learn more about it. How can people get more information, Laura?
17: So certainly they can contact Spondylitis Screening Clinic is on the UHN website. So there's information on that.
16: I love it. If this is happening to you, if you suspect this, go armed with some information to your primary care physician, to your physio. Talk about the morning stiffness. Talk about your night pain. Share your family history. Ask if this might be a problem for you. Describe if you've got inflammation that's affecting your eyes, you've got tendonitis or tendon issues elsewhere. Laura Paslin, thank you so much for helping Canadians understand that back pain isn't always back pain. Earlier recognition can truly change lives. I'm Grant Fedoruk. Until next week, everybody, this is Life Shouldn't Hurt. Thank you for being a part of the show. Thank you, Laura, for being a part of the show.
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10: From the National Newsroom of the Canadian Press, I'm Hannah Stoles. The U.S. Coast Guard is searching for an Ontario Air ambulance carrying six people that's gone missing off the coast of the United States. Clarence Togaretz is the operations manager for Hamilton-based Latitude Air Ambulance, and he told the Canadian Press that the missing aircraft was transporting a patient and their family member from Bermuda to Boston, with four Canadian crew members on board.
11: Currently, their search and rescue efforts are active with the U.S. Coast Guard, some law enforcement agencies, and search and rescue teams. And that's all we know. We have not had any updates at all from anybody.
10: The Coast Guard says air and ground crews are searching for the plane off the coast of Nantucket, southeast of Boston. A defendant is saying sorry to a former UBC professor days before a defamation trial is set to start. Stephen Galloway sued numerous people in 2018, alleging he was defamed with false sexual assault allegations. Chelsea Rooney's statement says she regrets being involved in collecting complaints in an attempt to build a case against him. A Fly Dubai pilot describes being attacked with the cockpit's crash axe on an Israel-bound flight that nearly crashed Wednesday as he recovers from the ordeal. Captain Smit Muchar says his co-pilot said he wanted to pray before attacking him from behind in the cockpit of the plane.
12: I pushed against everything. I gave everything that I had and just went for the door and opened the door. And thankfully, people were waiting to pounce back.
10: Officials say one of the passengers pulled the controls to steady the plane until a third pilot took over and safely landed the plane in Saudi Arabia. A Jewish community in Ontario is dealing with another disturbing incident not long after a targeted shooting at a local synagogue. Police in Belleville are investigating the posting of alleged anti-Semitic flyers distributed around the Sons of Jacob synagogue late this week. The president of the House of Worship said yesterday four different flyers were found Thursday accusing Jewish people of a number of things. The two largest parties seeking leadership in BC campaigned in the Okanagan yesterday, talking about fire safety and the high cost of groceries. Interim Conservative Party leader Lorne Dirksen promised to spend $500 million on a fleet of Crown-owned water bombers and cutting-edge technology, including AI, to fight the growing threat of wildfires if elected. NDP leader David Eby stood outside a Kelowna grocery store to announce additional plans to improve affordability by capping prices on certain grocery items such as eggs, butter, and milk. A new study shows people can suffer from sleep apnea for years or even decades without realizing it. ABC medical contributor and pediatrician Dr. Alok Patel has more.
13: The average age of diagnosis was 55. Over half of these people had hypertension. Above 60, if you have sleep apnea, you're increasing your risk of many chronic illnesses, including stroke and heart disease.
10: She says symptoms may be things as subtle as loud snoring or choking, or they may be daytime sleepiness or headaches. This is the Canadian Press. In sports, the Canadian men's soccer team beat Peru 2-0 in a friendly in Montreal this afternoon. It was Canada's second win of the fall international break after defeating Chile 1-0 last week. Toronto Maple Leafs associate coach Daniel Alfredson faces the Ottawa Senators tonight for the first time since he jumped from the Senators coaching staff to the Maple Leafs over the summer. The Hockey Hall of Famer played 17 of his 18 seasons in Ottawa and was an assistant coach there the last 3 years. Canada's Denis Shapovalov faces top seed Carlos Alcaraz of Spain tonight in the Japan Open quarterfinals. The 27-year-old Shapovalov from Richmond Hill, Ontario, lost to Alcaraz in two previous meetings in their careers. And Canada's Taylor Ruck keeps raking in the hardware at a swimming World Cup with a double medal day. The 26-year-old from Kelowna, BC, was a silver medalist in the 200-meter backstroke and a bronze medalist in the women's 100 freestyle. Ruck also won a backstroke silver and a freestyle bronze earlier in the meet. From the Canadian Press, I'm Hannah Stoles.
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2: Welcome back. Another weekend, another show about money. Intro with Russia's Spirit of Radio. Delight to see them in Montreal a few weeks ago. And what a tribute to Mr. David Marsden, the man who, well, he once worked in this facility. Yes, programmer of CFY Radio, iconic human being. He left this great earth. I just had him at my house about a year and a half ago for a fabulous reunion party. I was blessed to see him. People were blessed and delighted that he was there. And all of the writings and all the memories now placed on social media about him. I think every third feed I see is about David Marsden. He was influential. In fact, the only Canadian broadcaster I know of that was awarded entrance into the Rock and Roll Hall of Fame in Cleveland, well deserved. But he loved the medium of radio, and he loved making others famous. A pioneer, an icon, a true radio legend. And you know, I used to work out of the Toronto Star Building. There was a radio station, Key 590, a station that Marsden once was on, and I was repping for CFNY at the time in the Star Building. And print was our competitor. Print medium was a huge competitor to electrical broadcasting vehicles, mediums, shall we say. And I think today about print, and boy, what a dinosaur it has become. The size of the newspaper is so small, and the depth of it. I used to be a paperboy for the Toronto Star, and it hurt my shoulder. And you had to work a few weeks to be able to afford the bag that you'd carry your papers. And you know what I'm talking about. If you're of the same elk as myself, you probably had a paper route too. And they were heavy. Not today. But radio continues to stand. Jack and I, we speak to our listeners all the time. They reach out to us. They join us. And it's a great medium. And David Marsden, much to be thankful for enlightening all of us with your spirit. I do look forward to hearing some of his podcasts. I heard there's a one been put together by various friends of his. Ira Hamilton, I think Scott Turner, worked on a special a tribute to David, the Spirit of Radio. You can download it. It's a great business. I love the business, and it's relevant. Jack, do you know, again, when I used to sell advertising, I had a bicycle store out in Port Credit called Gears, and I sold them a little ad campaign. It was 25 years ago. Just the other day, Ira, the owner of Gears, sent me an email and said, "Hey, Wolf, I have to thank you. 25 years ago, you sold an ad campaign. A gentleman walked in, bought a bicycle, and I married him. Best move of my life. So thank you for selling us the ad campaign." Cool, eh?
3: Wow.
2: Yeah, I know.
3: What an impact.
2: Well, you know, business is all about meeting new people and developing your network. And you got to promote and meet new people. It's a great vehicle for that. And it's all about people. You know, I'm going to have to say, in terms of people, I am very proud to be a Canadian at this point in time, because I think we have the most influential leader this country has ever seen, and on the global stage, a man who is highly, highly regarded. I'm very curious to get the truth from Rod Phillips, vice chairman of Canaccord, honorable. what do you think of the work our prime minister is doing? And I know that you're, you know, of the blue elk type, but I, you know, even Fred Farnham in my office said, "Wolf, I hate to say it, but he's doing a good job," under his breath. Anyone and his friends hearing him saying he, you know, respects Carney's work. What do you think of the work Carney's doing so far leading this country of ours?
4: Well, Wolf, Jack, first, it's great to be back on. Big fan of you guys, and big fan of radio as a medium listening. I was a Toronto Sun paper boy, so that dates me as well.
2: So you carried the paper, right?
4: We only had to deliver papers on the Sunday.
2: Global Mail was Wednesday. Yeah. I remember that was weird. And I did the Mirror, too. I was keen. I was the one to make money.
4: The other lesson that you'll remember this was you also had to go collect, and so you learned a little bit about collections as well. Occasionally, when people would pay for the paper, and occasionally people who wouldn't.
2: Accounts receivable, an important part. Yeah. You don't want delinquent accounts. No 210 net 30 terms on this deal. You got to pay. And the little, I like the receipt. Remember, you had to tear off that little piece. What is that thing?
4: Yeah,
2: no, but awesome. I was cool. I had the coin. changer on my wall. You know that metal contraptor?
4: Yes.
2: That was so cool when I got one of those. It always jammed up. Didn't work that well, but it looked good.
4: Yeah, there's a bunch of millennials and Gen X just going, what are these guys talking about? But it was something in the day. Listen, you're asking about the prime minister. In my previous roles, particularly when I was Minister of Finance in Ontario, I had the chance to work with the PM in different ways. Then I have to say, you're right. My political party is the Conservative Party, but I have been impressed with his approach. I've been impressed with his clarity in terms of what is what needs to be done. I had the chance when he went to Mumbai. I was part of that delegation, and I watched him in action internationally. And I think a lot of us have been. And listen, this is a guy who's fit for purpose at the time. He clearly has a plan in mind. It's not easy to be Prime Minister of Canada on any day.
2: But
4: right now, between the elections coming up in Quebec, the referendums in Alberta, what's happening to the south of us, I think he's doing a good job. And I think everybody of all political stripes has to want our prime minister to succeed at this point. There'll be time for an election, whatever he decides that's going to be. And people can judge success at that stage. But right now, it's pretty hard not to want. It's not pretty hard. You have to want him to be successful. And I think he's making, a lot of the right moves. I would say all the right moves. But the one thing I learned about government is you never know everything that's going on. But right now he's making a lot of the right moves.
2: That's an excellent answer. I immediately have to think then about the Canadian dollar. And Jack, you just mentioned to me your belief that the loonie is probably...
3: I would say it's oversold relative to the U.S. dollar for sure.
2: What do you think?
3: It's at the lower end of the range.
2: Do you think our prime minister has any push on the currency market based on policy, based on his actions?
4: Sure. I think it does. I think there are so many other features that I think he also uniquely understands the relationships between all those features and what moves the currency and what doesn't. In simple terms right now, I was speaking to some of the folks at the summit he had in Toronto, and one was actually a German PE guy who managed $1.3 trillion. And he said, here's the message I'm getting from you. We had always had a North American strategy, but it was really about the southern part. I now would say there's now a north to North America. The other thing that he said is used to do your infrastructure going this way, and he pushed sort of north and south.
2: Yep.
4: You're now building infrastructure going this way, east and west. He goes, that's what I take away from being here for 2 days. And I thought that's a pretty good message, right? And so currency plays into that, but I think tax policy, I think the most relevant things he's done. All of the show and the announcements are super important, but changing some of the things on amortization, those are real changes that investors can look to and understand. I think, we're talking about reconfiguring a pretty major relationship, and he doesn't know what he's dealing with south of the border because nobody does exactly. But just like your business or your family, you handle what you can control, and what he's trying to control is giving us other options as a country for our businesses.
2: A huge challenge. If you're just tuning into Hi-Fi Radio Show About Money, Jack Hartle, producer, Miles C. Wolfgang Klein, Rod Phillips, vice chair of Canaccord, seasoned man, politically connected, broad strokes is... the order of the day, just talking about the work our prime minister is doing, and better him than me all day long. Boy, he has to work, and I'm certain he is massively underpaid for the effort put in, but he certainly is a gentleman, and I think he's up for the challenge again. I've never been a fan of the party, especially with the number of blunders that have gone down, but I certainly am a big fan of the prime minister, and I think he's doing a good job. You know, I hate to say this, but... one of the best things, you mentioned this, Jack. I like the way you phrased it, but I'm going to pivot in a slightly different direction. Jack said the best thing that happened to Carney was the election of Trump. I think in many ways the best thing that happened to Canada's election of Trump, in that it's finally going to force us to be a little more aggressive, broader thinking, and stepping out of our comfort zone. But you know something, when you open a new door, you got to sort of close the door behind you, and the only thing to fear is fear itself. But there's a world of opportunity, I think, for this great country of ours. It's just a matter of how we go about doing it. The geography and the simplicity and the length of the relationship, of course, kept us tied south of the border, but I think the forced move is going to serve the country very well in due course, but it does take time. Building wealth takes time. So the key is to get started, little baby steps. You work, save, invest, repeat. And friends, 25 years is what it takes. The sooner you start, the sooner you get them. If you have a 10 or 12-year-old child at home, get them started. Because they said 25 years. You know, 15 plus 25 is 40. They could be millionaires. I said millionaires by the age of 40. If you start when you're 40, it's going to take you to 65. And at 65, a million won't be enough. So get started. Stay on a program of quality. You got friends on Bay Street. Myself, Jack Hartle.
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13: What are we dealing with? Who's done this and why?
0: You're listening to a paid commercial program. Unless otherwise identified, guests on the program are employees of or otherwise represent the advertiser. The opinions expressed therein are those of the advertiser and do not necessarily reflect the views and policies of Corus Entertainment.

0: all right. I promise. In time. Yeah, I sent out a piece to our clients about the transformative technology, major inventions, big turning points in history. Dating back into, I think, the 1400s, the printing press scared the bejeebies out of clergies and Christians, for it was, of course, the monks and those of high education that were able to scribe and transcribe thought. And, yeah, left to the priests and the clan thereof. The camera folk wasn't supposed to do that. They weren't supposed to read. But along comes a printing press and, well, information dispelled around the world, transformative for the good. When the bicycle was invented, doctors said, don't ride bicycles for fear of getting flat-faced. Flat-faced. You know, you're riding your bike in the wind, and wind blowing at your face. They're afraid your face was going to be permanently flattened. Huh. Tell that to the bike lanes here in Toronto. no flat face there. Maybe a little wind burn in the middle of winter. But don't fear technology. We have to embrace it. And a massive summit occurred this week. The $25 trillion of value was in the room. That's right. The likes of NVIDIA, Elon Musk, ChatGPT.
1: OpenAI,
0: thank you.
1: Anthropic.
0: Yeah, it was Sam Altman, correct?
1: One of those. I believe he was.
0: Yeah, he was there. And they all spoke well. Trump, of course, was focused on changing the name. It's SI! SI! Officially SI! It's SI! They're trying, you know, talking about what it's all about. He's just talking about the name. It was unbelievable. But it was a moment of punctuation for what is coming forward. And there's a lot to fear without question. And this week has been about regulation and putting up guardrails or letting them compute and be self-regulating. And Rod, I want to ask you, you're a smart businessman. I'm a skeptic and I'm a glass half full guy, but I have to be a realist. And at some points, being a realist, you have to also be skeptical of, give me a break, you're full of it. Not you, Rod, it's me, you know, in general. Self-regulation. Drug industry, finance industry, tech industry. Do you trust them when they say we're going to self-regulate?
2: I don't. I understand, as a guy who's been a business person, why almost in every case a business wants to self-regulate versus be regulated. And there's lots of examples, including in the financial services business. But it's always a blend of those two things. You know, I'm gonna borrow. I was listening to Bill Gates, who's had a bit of success in the space. But listening to him these last few days, talking about the fact that one of the things we have to understand about this time and this industry is that government, and this is the challenge, government in many cases, when it comes to the internet, it comes to many other industries, it was fundamental to the development of those businesses. And so it was in a position to understand the industries well enough to know what needed to be done. The point he made is that this is, for the scale of the transformative industry that this represents, it's one of the first times in our recent history where that has come entirely from the private sector. And so quite frankly, and this is as someone who spent some time in and around government, government is really struggling to understand what it is it's trying to regulate. But I think that isn't a reason to turn it over to the guys in charge. You know, when you look at the level of wealth, and you know, you go back almost to the railway barons, and you know, I'm sure all of them would have loved to have been the guys in charge of determining how that piece of vital infrastructure, you know, 150 years ago was rolled out. But that wouldn't have worked. So I think, put aside Trump, put aside anything, there is a role for government here. The challenge is government, for a bunch of reasons, is only, you know, understanding the increments of this technology. The people in the business admit they don't understand it entirely, and that's what the unique challenge is. But the government has a role here to protect people and to shape it in a way that makes sense. And by the way, people talk about China and the U.S. I think the Chinese government has an even bigger. If you run a government the way you do in China, you don't want, you know, a bunch of out-of-control bots talking about stuff they don't want to talk about either.
0: Especially so, it's a brilliant point. Jack, yeah. You made that point this week as well.
1: Yeah, no, absolutely. When you don't regulate a powerful tool like this, you end up with monopolies, and it ends up hurting civilization, but it then tends to hurt consumers for sure. And if you look back in history, when has industry regulated themselves effectively? When has it ever happened?

0: projecting data centers and other things. And I think in Ontario, in a different way, in Alberta, in Saskatchewan, if I were to pick three places, they've laid out rules to say, this is the way we're going to manage it. And I think this is the place where government, I mean, listen, government isn't held in the highest esteem by everybody, but there are places where even skeptics go, you know, it's good to have somebody making sure that people are playing within the rules. So I think those three provinces, for example, have said, here's how we're going to do it. And of course, you were talking about investment and how it takes time and you got to start early. You know, what people really need to think about, you know, is consistency and what they do over time. When businesses are making investments, as you know, they like to know what's going to happen. You know, give me a pathway. Tell me what's going to happen. So I think we're not doing a bad job, including at the federal level, of laying that out, maybe watching what's going on in the U.S. with a lot of communities rejecting what are
1: that
0: going
1: could
0: to be.
1: You're right. That could be an opportunity for us. Apparently, according to Trump, these data centers, again, it's Trump, you know, grain of salt, perhaps a spoon of salt. But he said, you know, teachers are going to get $50,000 each, i.e. he's trying to buy people. Communities are going to benefit. Everyone's going to be richer. It's going to be great. It's going to be great. His hands flying around, of course, winking and nodding at people and pointing. I'm saying,
2: restricting data centers does really restrict supply. So it if you restrict supply, and I'm not going to say unlimited demand, but there's massive amount of compute demand right now, that just extends the cycle.
1: But Rod, is there money in a data center? You know, if we put a data center up in, oh, I don't know, Newmarket, not too far from your home, Jack.
2: They're not put in my backyard.
1: Yeah. Okay, we'll put one in Aurora. How much incremental revenue would come to the city of Aurora, the town of Aurora?
0: Well, listen, the short-term opportunity, property taxes from these significant centers, jobs.
1: Stop. I'm going to stop you right there. Would they ever lower taxes for the citizens? Now they'll just take the new revenue and call it done.
0: Well, that's why you got to pay attention. Municipal elections are coming up. So if that's what you want, vote for the person, the man or woman who's going to do that. That wouldn't be a bad platform for somebody. Maybe, Wolf, we should run you for...
1: I'd be so bad. I'd be fired in the first day, man. They would not want me.
2: But it is the economic activity of the initial build.
1: The initial build.
2: And that's what we've actually seen going on. Yeah. And obviously...
1: But that comes and goes. But there's nothing... Is there a permanent revenue stream aside from...
2: But you're seeing the smartest people, the Mag 7 companies, the largest in the world. What are they doing? They're investing in compute and data centers.
1: I'm talking about the town, the benefits to the town.
0: So there's the property tax, but then these things tend to cluster. So this is me over my skis a little bit, but we've seen places like Virginia and now Texas that become clusters of these. Of course, when you cluster, you get all the ancillary businesses. So I think in Ontario,
1: they cluster, So you'd get like an Amazon and a Meta and a Google doing data centers side by side. You know, that's very interesting because I remember studying that in recreational geography and how they found that some businesses benefit when they are right beside their competition. And when I went and bought that used vehicle, Jack, in... where'd I go? Guelph. I went to Guelph, down on Highway 7 in Guelph. The entire strip on Highway 7 at whatever it was, Highway 6 and Highway 7, the entire strip was car dealership. Every single brand right beside each other. Bang, bang. So you basically chop and chop. And
2: make I would say it's often like one manufacturing job creates 4 to 6 service jobs.
1: Yeah.
0: Well, and listen, it may be like if you look in Alberta, a lot of the build is happening in a place called Fort Saskatchewan. It's not right in the middle of a suburban or urban space, right? But it has all the access because of the nature of the energy markets out there. It might well be that there's a place in this province. Jack mentioned this issue of compute, right? Compute is the power of the digital economy. And if you don't have access to that compute, I mean, we are lucky in the Greater Toronto Area. We are the third leading center for the kind of work that needs these data centers. We've got huge bases of Microsoft employees, Meta employees, many other employees. So they need that compute. Now they're going to get it from somewhere. And it makes sense for them to get it from somewhere local because that just creates that virtuous circle. So it's not just what happens in the box, although that will raise property tax revenues and other revenues. It's what the box, when I mean the box, I mean the data center, it's what the box enables in the economy around it.
1: We're spending time with Rod Phillips. A lot of good stuff. We're going to keep you around, Rod, if you don't mind.
0: Sure.
1: 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Thanks for tuning in, and more coming at you.
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8: 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Unless otherwise identified, guests on the program are employees of or otherwise represent the advertiser. The opinions expressed therein are those of the advertiser and do not necessarily reflect the views and policies of Corus Entertainment.

0: to come.
1: Yep, the best is yet to come. Friends, we are truly living in historic times. Probably most historic, certainly in my lifetime. This is the Internet 3.0. The computing power that is being built as we speak is ginormous. Rocket Lab, I caught a great interview with the CEO on CNN last night, or CNBC, and obviously very keen about launching stuff up into space, data centers included. And the one issue a friend of mine brought up was latency. It's a long ways away to the moon or into orbit, and to get that information back to Earth takes time. And so he was asked about the latency, and he said, you know, for the average person using the network, inconsequential. Because the offset, the amount of power that we have available to us, and the stability of the system certainly will far offset the minuscule amount of latency. So it's coming, and perhaps the best is yet to come. Rod Phillips, our vice chair of Canaccord, well connected to in politics and business, and you're just doing some broad strokes on, you know, where we stand. Just unbelievable time. The markets themselves, Rod, again, I'm not sure if you get into the granular stuff of midterm elections and market cycles, but you know, Jack and myself and friends at the office sort of feel of a bit of a churn going on, sideways churn action. A bit frustrating, but you know, patience is definitely in order. And, you know, sort of like waiting for something. What are we waiting for? Waiting for Guffman? I don't know. Waiting for some. But I sense we're waiting for the midterms to be behind us so the market can sort of breathe a sigh of relief and perhaps stage another leg higher. Perhaps we're waiting for earnings to come out next week, and that's going to be very important to the market as well. A lot of names have pulled back, with the exception of AI. The only thing really that is working right now is tech. Software backing gear. But the hardware side of things, that data storage side, cybersecurity front and center as well, that stuff is working. Utilities not working, financials not working, healthcare mixed, biotech doing very, very well. Insurance have given back some ground. Consumer staples, Kraft Heinz, Campbell's soup, not good, I can't believe it. Campbell's soup, they're giving the stock away and just keeps going lower, but... off trend, I take it. Whole Foods are in. Jack, you just talked about the way you start your day, eat a nice whole food breakfast. I don't mean the store. I mean, you know.
2: Try to eat well. Yeah, get the day started.
1: You eat well.
2: And consistently every day.
1: Yeah, and I'm a big believer in eating well. And play some music in the morning, good music that makes you feel good. And look at the sun in the morning. It triggers your brain, according to Prof. G. And I'm buying into it, and Jack's wife's a nurse. She agrees. So eat well. And listen to some good music, look at the sun, get out of bed, stay on schedule, work, save, invest, repeat, and oh, you're going to be so rich. Anyways, Rod, I threw a lot at you there, and a very, very exciting time. Let's get back to the market. What's your sense? Where are we right now in the market cycle?
3: You guys understand, at the level of names, you understand this all very well and much better than I do. At the level of the macro, I think... You know, what's interesting to me is about how I think you're right. There, people are waiting for something. I don't know if you remember the old "waiting for Godot." You kind of can wait forever for something. I'm not sure the midterms are going to be as defining as people think. I hearken back to, if you remember, when the war in the Middle East started with Iran and the United States and Israel, and people said, you know, the Straits of Hormuz can't be closed for more than a week. So it can't be closed for more than a month. Yeah. It can't be closed for more than 3 months, right? I mean, things adjust and things adapt. What do people expect to happen out of the midterms? Well, I think generally speaking, people expect that there'll be a Democratic House. There may well be a Democratic Senate. But we're dealing in times. I mean, I think the big reflection I'd say for your listeners is, you know, we are all at some level pining a little bit for the stability of what was. And I don't think that's what is or what's going to be. And so the changes, when we look at how that affects an individual sector or how that affects an individual stock, we have a lot of history, but you know that warning they put, like the previous results may not reflect future earnings. Mm-hmm. I think that has never been more true than now, because again, there are so many changing pieces. So, you know, if we play this through, and if, let's say, in one scenario, Donald Trump loses, you know, the Republicans lose both their Senate majority and their House majority, what will that mean, for example, for Canada on the trade front? Well, you know, probably nothing really dramatic. We'll probably be in some of the same situation. You're going to see a president that's going to be besieged by investigations and other things. It's not like they're not thinking about what to do in that circumstance, and that might make them more, you know, more extreme in terms of some of their actions. You know, the trade diversification and the idea of diversification to different countries is going to make probably still sense. So I just think we're dealing in a period where, you know, you need to be agile, and you need to know what you're talking about when it comes to an individual company or an individual sector. And then you need to have a little bit of patience. If you really believe in your thesis, then live your thesis. But it's these are uncertain times, and that is different than certainly the last decade or even 20 years in terms of relative instability and what that means to markets.
1: Jack?
2: Yeah, the instability is coming from the executive branch, and that's not going to change in the midterms. We're still going to have President Trump, and if he loses, which he's expected to lose the House, I think he's going to look for someone to blame, and he's going to look outward, because he won't be able to do anything. As you said, he'll be a lame duck, won't be able to get legislation done, so he's going to continue to push on these tariffs and trade wars, and in terms of Canada, I don't think it puts us in a good spot.
3: Well, and the tail risks you got to think about if people do. I don't think it is likely, but you know, what if he decides not to accept certain outcomes? This is not a guy who's relied on either the Senate or the House to do much. He's done it a lot by executive order, so that power will still be intact. One imagines, I mean, if I were to say a best case scenario from a Canadian corporate perspective relative to tariffs, it has frankly been made more of an issue than I would imagine it could have been in the States, the fact that these tariffs are costing Americans money. I think if, for example, the Democrats retake the Senate and senators who are getting elected feel that part of the reason they did is because people were upset about the trade war, well, then that might actually cause the Senate, who does have some authority when it comes to these things, to take some action. But I think the day after, you know, the day after, I think there'll be a whole lot of people with a lot of ideas, but I think it'll take months to really understand what the impacts of it are, and you know, we're still in for a bit of a ride.
1: My sense is, again, unfortunately, consensus, I wouldn't be surprised if it's wrong. Often consensus is wrong. But anyway, let's just say he loses the Senate. And coming out of that, I think there will be a little market uncertainty and a little shakiness. And then I think it'll settle out and say, you know, it's probably a better position for us now. And I think then the market will propel higher. I will say the third year of a presidential cycle, basically next year, is the best year of the four-year market cycle. So from that perspective, I remain quite optimistic. I do have to ask you big strokes here, Rod. Oil, inflation, i.e. vis-a-vis tariffs, and interest rates. Sticky items that... if they go the other way, it could be hugely opportunistic. But can you give us, you know, a minute and a half on rates, oil, and inflation?
3: Sure. So let's start with oil and energy. You know, not just in Canada, but in other places, energy inflation is, in many ways, the inflation that is most directly going to impact both in the short term and in the medium term. I was just looking at the German results, you know, this morning, you know, over 3% inflation, 14.5% energy inflation. You know, that's just an example. And obviously there are different variables in different countries, but you can't have the kind of slowdown that we've seen in terms of oil and gas exports and not have that effect. And these can be longer term effects. And as you both know, it trickles through the economy and the price of diesel and the transportation and the price of shipping and other things that affect prices. So that's going to, you know, that factor alone is going to push inflation higher. What does that do for interest rates? Well, there'll be a number of temptations. I think in Canada, it may be different in the United States because of where our relative interest rates are. But in the U.S., despite the president's desire to see rates go down, it's hard to imagine, you know, that happening because the Fed, as I think, to everybody's relief, and particularly the bond market's relief, behaving responsibly. And of course, we've seen the U.S. 10 years, you know, ramp up. I mean, the risk, of course, always is that there becomes a real disconnect between the impact that the Fed and other central banks can have and the reality of interest rates and borrowing. But it is hard to imagine it going down and getting cheaper. I think the question is how much higher, and I think that does cycle back to the nature of the energy shock. And then, of course, there's always the risk with everything going on in the world, like two major wars and other minor wars and destabilization, that some other shock ripples through the system that destabilizes things, which would not be good for the interest rate environment or the energy environment.
1: Rod Phillips, our vice chair at Canaccord. Friends, you know, the world is complicated. You need to have a good team around you to help navigate. And Jack and I are available to you. And trust me, we're good. And just take a look at our website, wolfgangklein.com. But on baystreet.com, hit the performance tab and see how much money we have made clients. It has been a beautiful thing. Thank you very kindly, Rod. We are going to get Andrew Pennington on the line as Senior Vice President, Advisory Solutions and Market Knowledge. That's a funny name and a title at Canaccord Genuity. Looking forward to bringing Andrew back on. We're going to talk about index-linked GICs, a product I'm not a big fan of. You stay tuned.
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19: 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The opinions expressed therein are those of the advertiser and do not necessarily reflect the views and policies of Corus Entertainment.

0: It is difficult, my good friends. I don't pray for it, but I feel for people who think they can do it themselves on their own. You are not an island. It is a big world. And you need all the tools and the intellect and experience to play the game properly. It's a game of par. It's a 12-inning game, Jack. 12 months, 12 innings. And then you set the new deck for the new year. And take a look at our website, wolfgangklein.com, wolfonbaystreet.com. You hit the performance tab. Look how much money we have made, clients. And that is not easy. It's process, it's experience, and process, well, if you have the right process, it leads to performance. And as I say, performance matters. Make an extra 1% over 50 years. It is a lot of money. That's an extra 1%. That's a lot of money. And well, if we can make an extra 3 or 4%, oodles of access. And more is better. It is way better. If you don't want more, well, give the access to charity. Not a problem. God will love you for it. Karma. It will enhance. It's all good. Andrew Pennington, Senior Vice President, Advisory Solutions. He gets to listen to my tunes every morning because he's an early bird, as I am on Bay Street. And yeah, turn it up. You know, in our office, when they redesigned our office, it's a new building on Temperance Street, somehow a really good salesperson, this man can sell ice to people who didn't need ice. And what they sell, Toronto's noisy. You know, if you ever live in a high rise, go to the 30th floor. You just hear the noise. Noise actually rises. It's a noisy city. And so we don't need more noise. A little silence. We'll give you 5 seconds of silence right now. Ready? It's nice, huh? Yeah. This is talk radio, so I can't give you too much of that. I want to, you know, engage you and help you build wealth. But some salesperson sold the manager, the builder, the designer, the project manager. You got to buy some noise, white noise, because you have all these cubicles. You don't want people to hear each other speak. So just pump in some fan music. You know, they sound all day long. And you can hear it, and it's like annoying, and it's deafening. It's terrible for the ears. It does nothing. There's no ump to it, no beat, nothing. It's awful, white noise. You pay for that? I said to them, please, can you not return it? What it is, a machine up there or something, just fan noise. Nonsense. Anyway, play music and turn it up and play good music. There's so much good music out there. I fell in love with jazz a few years ago, but the likes of Bowie and Bob Marley, Frank Sinatra, classics. So much good stuff, little talking heads. Andrew, he liked my Bat Out of Hell, side to side, cover to cover, eh? You enjoyed that?
1: Of course I did. You got good music every morning. Today we were rocking out to a little Steve Miller Band.
0: That was good, eh? Steve Miller, hit after hit after hit. That was after, of course, Bowie, and part of my homework. I picked my song for today's show, It Ain't Easy. And managing money isn't easy, Andrew. And, you know, there's charlatans out there. At all levels of charlatans, and you know, the charlatan that really bothers me, and it's a huge industry, are these principal protected notes, index linked GICs. They've changed, you know, when they sort of blow up, they don't really blow up, but they fade, they just change the name, right? That's what Trump wants to do, just change his name. It's the same thing, they change the name. Whenever there's a name change, it's not because something good has happened, my good friends, trust me. You just think about, corporately, names get changed. After a little scandal, or change the name, people forget about it. Come on, gotta be honest. So principal protected notes. I see people buying these things in droves. First of all, the embedded fees inside those things are huge. It's a couple percent. People complain about fees. Those things are loaded. Well, I don't pay the fee. You want to bet you do. It's in there. It's baked into the cake. You're paying for it. Huge fees. The upside is limited, yet the risk is there, and they protect you to some of the downside, but if the world comes to an end, you're not protected. Some of these things give you 30% downside protection, some 40% downside protection. So if the market falls 50%, which it did in the financial crisis, guess what? Your principal is not a protected note anymore because it fell more than what it was protected to fall. And then these things roll over, they call them back, and they say, gee whiz, if it goes up 1%, we're going to call it back. It pays you a dividend. That seems attractive, but dividends are taxed. So tell me, what's your view on principal protected notes?
1: I'm gonna correct a couple of things there. So what you're actually referring to are principal at risk notes. Principal protected notes, you buy a zero coupon bond, and then it matures, and then you get $100 back. And then whatever the difference is, they buy a call option on an index or a stock or whatever it is, right? So that is what it is. It is not CDIC insured, but it is, the counterparty behind it is the bank. So you could be, reasonably assured that you're going to at least get your principal back if you're buying one of these things through one of the large Canadian banks. right? But the principal at risk notes are a lot more complex, I think, than a lot of people seem to understand. So I'll tell you a little bit about how those work. So there's a lot of derivatives and options on there, but essentially what you are when you're an investor in these is you're essentially short a put option. So what happens is, let's say you invest, and I'll just keep it simple. So I'm going to buy a principal protected note linked to the TSX, pretty easy. Maybe I'll have a barrier of, say, 30%. So for your listeners that don't understand what a barrier is, if the market goes down, my underlying goes down more than 30%, then I'm on the hook for everything that it goes down. So if it goes down 29%, I'm fine. If it goes down 31%, then I lose 31%. The way that those are structured is that a lot of them are auto-callable. So if the market goes up 5%, the bank will actually call it back.
0: Take
1: and
0: it
1: give
0: away.
1: You par.
0: Yep. Oh, so if it goes up 5%, they call it and only give you par. So they keep the 5%.
2: And then they sell you another one.
1: That's correct. It goes up 5% and you get your $100 back. Now there's a coupon.
0: Wow.
1: They're all structured different. So there's a coupon in there sometimes, or there's price participation. So they're all literally different. So this is why I say they're super complex. But to give you an idea how something like this would be priced, you give them $100. They need to structure it with derivatives and stuff. So let's knock off, I don't know, like $3 for that type of structuring. They want to make a margin. So they're going to, let's knock off another $3. If there's embedded compensation for the advisor, then you're going to knock off another $3. So there's a chance that you give $100 and they invest 92, we'll call it. And again, this is all different. And then this is done with a lot of, you know, digital call options and things like that, that are actually happening in here where there's just really specific payoff patterns. And hence why, if it gets to that level where it does, they're going to call it back because, typically, you know, when it's running that much, it's not good for the issuers, and they're going to call it back. You can think of it as a, you know, in situations where, you know, a callable bond is issued and the interest rates drop, it's in the, you know, the issuer's interest to call that back and then reissue at a lower debt.
0: So I can interrupt you right there, Andrew.
1: Yeah.
0: Because again, my head's spinning. Okay. What you just said to me is hurting my little brain. And I'm in this business. I'm licensed. I get this stuff and it hurts. So the average person listening right now, they don't know what you just said. That's fine too. But they're the same people who would walk into a bank and buy this product. They have no idea what they're getting. And I'll tell you what frustrates me is if you're investing, why do you invest? Jack, why? I'm going to ask you a really dumb question. Ask, why would you invest in something, Jack?
2: So you can have more money in the future.
0: So it goes up. You make more money in the future. So how about this? I'm going to buy a principal protected note because I'm protected. And hopefully there's some upside to it. But when it goes up, they take it away on you. And they keep the up. You don't get the up. In complete nonsense. Oh, yeah, we're just going to pay you the coupon, the 6% or whatever, and it's safe. Nonsense. People do not know what they're getting. Again, not without risk. You're leaving all the upside on the table. Someone else is getting it, i.e. the facilitator of the product. You are, friends, way better off to own quality yourself. We can help you with that. I can't stress these points enough. It's so, so relevant. You know, fees do matter. Jack, our fee is transparent. It is so transparent. And, you know,
2: so are our holdings. So are the dividends.
0: But here, these fees are not transparent. They are so buried. And guess what? When they're when they're not transparent, they're probably even more expensive than you could ever imagine. Giving them $100 and only have 92 put to work after all of their costs. Wow. I don't know. Not for me. I think there's a way better solution. But people do like them because of the perceived protection. And again, you need protection really when things get really ugly. And at that point, it's not you didn't buy enough protection in these units, so you're not going to be protected. So I don't know. Not a fan. Andrew, we have to bring you back on. I do want to get into some private market chat with you that you and I chatted about a little bit in the elevator and how some folks are advantaged based on their own time horizon. But unfortunately, that will have to be for another show. So you promise you're going to come back. Okay, Andrew?
1: Okay, no problem.
0: Andrew Pennington, Senior Vice President Advisory Solutions with Canaccord. 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Jack Hartle, producer of the show, always a delight. Friends, any questions? You got a friend, the Wolf on Bay Street. Don't be shy. We aren't. And we do excellent work, really, really good work. 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Have a great weekend.
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12: From the National Newsroom of the Canadian Press, I'm John Kennedy. An Ontario air ambulance carrying 6 people has gone missing off the coast of the United States. The U.S. Coast Guard said it launched a search and rescue mission after the Federal Aviation Administration lost contact with the plane early today as it was traveling from Bermuda to Boston. Canadian Press reporter Don Mitchell has the details.
13: The aircraft involved is a mid-sized Gulfstream G100 jet that belongs to Hamilton-based medical evacuation company Latitude Air. Operations manager Clarence Togaretz told the Canadian Press that the missing aircraft was transporting a patient and their family member with 2 pilots and 2 medical staff on board. Togaretz added that the 4 crew are Canadian, while the 2 passengers are Bermuda nationals. He said it's the first time Latitude has ever lost contact with one of its planes.
12: Air and ground crews are searching off the coast of Nantucket, an island about 150 kilometers southeast of Boston. The leaders of Quebec's 5 main political parties are making their last pitches to undecided voters this weekend, with the election set for Monday.
14: The separatist Parti Québécois, which promised a referendum in 2029, has topped the polls throughout the campaign. PQ leader Paul Saint-Pierre Plamondon was targeted by his rivals yesterday, who argued a referendum would cause political instability and harm Quebec's economy. The PQ, the Quebec Liberals, the Quebec Conservatives, Quebec Solidaire, and the Coalition Avenir Québec are all expected to win seats on Monday. About a quarter of Quebec's eligible voters have already cast their ballots in advance polls. Diana Mussina, The Canadian Press.
12: Mounties in Saskatchewan say a woman and two girls are dead, while a man from the United States faces charges. A truck trying to pass a semi collided with an SUV near Foam Lake, a small town southeast of Saskatoon. Three people in the SUV, including the 40-year-old woman driving the car, an 8-year-old girl, and a 5-year-old girl, were pronounced dead at the scene. The truck driver and two passengers were taken to hospital. One of several accusers of a former University of British Columbia professor has issued a lengthy apology just days before a defamation trial is expected to begin.
15: Chelsea Rooney's statement said she communicated serious and unproven allegations against Stephen Galloway and that she was involved in collecting complaints in an attempt to build a case against him. Rooney, who's a defendant in the BC Supreme Court case due to start Monday, says she recognizes the allegations she circulated about Galloway caused others to believe they were true, and she's aware he firmly denies that he sexually assaulted a student known only as AB. He was never charged, though he was fired from his job. A report commissioned by the University of BC concluded the claims against Galloway were unsubstantiated. Hannah Stolz, The Canadian Press.
12: Ottawa Senators legend Daniel Alfredson dramatically switched sides on the Battle of Ontario to join the rival Toronto Maple Leafs as an associate coach over the summer. The Swede says it's a move he didn't take lightly after playing 17 of his 18 NHL seasons in the nation's capital before spending the last three as an assistant coach. This is The Canadian Press. In sports, Kawhi Leonard was held out of the Toronto Raptors lineup for the first preseason game tonight. The Raptors face Miami in the first NBA game in Quebec City. After leaving Toronto for the LA Clippers, he was traded back to Toronto this summer and signed a 2-year extension. Montreal Canadiens defenseman Lyle Odelein has died at the age of 58. He helped the Canadiens win the Stanley Cup in 1993, which was the last year a Canadian club won an NHL title. The Pittsburgh Post-Gazette reported Odelein died of a heart attack. Jacob Schaffelberg scored two first-half goals for the Canadian men's soccer team in the 2-0 win over Peru in Montreal. It was Canada's second victory of the international break after a 1-0 win over Chile in Toronto. Canadians conclude their 3-match window on Tuesday against the United States in St. Paul, Minnesota. From the Canadian Press, I'm John Kennedy.
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17: For 60 minutes, he had been impenetrable. Only one puck by the Montreal Canadiens had made it past him. He had stopped 40 others. It was an incredible feat for a man many believed was a decade past his prime. He was middle-aged, and no one expected him or his team to be in this position. They said he was too old, that he was a has-been, that the team was too slow for their high-flying opponents, that they didn't stand a chance against the youth of the Canadiens. As the buzzer sounded, the crowd at Maple Leaf Gardens erupted. The goalie had proved them all wrong. I'm Craig Baird, and this is Canadian History X. This month, I'm looking at the hockey greats of the NHL's original six era. Today, I bring you a goalie who lit the league on fire until the game took everything from him. This is the story of Terry Sawchuk. His journey began on December 28, 1929. Terrence Gordon Sawchuk was the third of four sons born to Louis and Anne Sawchuk. They were Ukrainian immigrants and lived in a modest home on Bowman Avenue in East Kildonan. Terry, who was known for his bright personality, grew up in the Ukrainian neighborhood in